0: That's, and he started going to Mass regularly. But, yeah, I grew up in the church and, going through catechism. Mm-hmm. And, it was, just a normal religious, Catholic kid experience.
1: Mm-hmm. Yeah. During this time, do you feel like so you had the externals, you were going through the stuff, you were learning it. Was it reaching your heart at this point in your life? Did you come to know God?
0: Well, I always had, a feeling in my heart that I wanted to be close to God.
1: Yeah.
0: But I guess during the time that I was growing up and the kids I was growing up around, like it wasn't like something there was pressure to do. Like there was almost pressure to do the opposite. Like we all kind of looked at catechism as like, oh, we have to be here. It's not cool. And it's like the kids did it because we're expected to, right? But we, as a group, we weren't like really into it. Mm-hmm. So it was, it was just like what we're expected to do.
1: Right. Yeah. Yeah. Pretty common, you know. Mm-hmm. All right. So growing up with a lot of the trappings, a lot of the externals going through the system, well, what happened next, Jay?
0: Yeah. So I as I entered my teen years, I was feeling that emptiness more and more. And I just looked at church like, it was sort of like just a place of rules and rituals. And like, it wasn't real personal to me, you know, like it was kind of like I was on the outside looking in. And so about the time I was 16, actually it was my birthday. It was my 16th birthday. And I'd been thinking about a lot of things leading up to that day about life. Like, why am I here? What am I doing? Where's God? What's he like? Is there a God?
1: Yeah.
0: All these questions I think are normal for someone that's, you know, a teenager. Mm-hmm. And, I remember I played basketball. We had a game that night on a road game and we were coming back on the bus and I was just sitting there in my seat alone thinking about all these things and realizing I just turned 16. I was getting old. And I'm like, oh, wow. I wish I felt like if I would have known then, like what it's like to be 54.
1: Yeah.
0: So I was just sitting there and the weight of it all was so heavy on me that I just started crying on the bus. And my coach noticed that. He talked to me for a few minutes and tried to encourage me. But that was like the beginning of the real longing that I had for something deeper and more than what I had experienced up to that point.
1: Yeah. Yeah. Now that makes sense. Again, as you said, it's a common experience at that time. It's sort of, you know, one of the questions I think in a young person's mind, right? Is that, again, you said you had a desire for God. Right. But the sort of the question is like, I maybe I'm not seeing it around the people around me. And the question is like, is this, how do I, like, I'd certainly experienced this growing up, you know, hearing, you know, the conversion stories like my father's, right? As a former preacher, right? He loved Jesus. But oftentimes, even with the Catholics around me, it's sort of like, I'm seeing in them that this is sort of the way the relationship with God is just sort of the system. It's just sort of the stuff. And what I want is that kind of personal relationship. And so the question is, does the church really teach that? Is that really what it's proposing to me? And sometimes we just don't get that because that's a few levels deep. Maybe we don't kind of just see the externals. And so it's just a common thing, right? And what happened next?
0: That's so true. Cause I like the Catholic faith that I grew up around, it was more like a culture than something that I would have considered like these people were really into. Like I didn't know anybody that really read the Bible,
1: right?
0: Or it seemed like the lives, like even though when I would see things related to in the Holy Bible, it didn't line up with some of the people's lives that I saw that were Catholic, and it caused confusion.
1: Yeah.
0: And it kind of felt like it was sort of like hypocritical in a way, mm-hmm. to me at that time.
1: Yeah.
0: And so it caused a lot of doubts about my faith, mm-hmm. and because I didn't understand it. And looking back, you know, the catechesis I received, like I realized that now that I just really didn't understand the faith. Mm-hmm. You know, I had a perception of it, but it's not really what the church teaches.
1: Right.
0: And so I kind of fell into that trap. So I became easy to be lured out of the church because of that.
1: Yeah. So what did you encounter that precipitated that?
0: Well, okay, it wasn't long after that encounter I had on the bus or that moment I had that I met someone that invited me to their church. And it was a Protestant church, Assembly of God Church. And so I went, and I went to their youth group meetings and then like some of their church services, their main services. And it was obviously way different, you know, like in the way they did things. And I mean, the first thing that was shocking to me was like before the service started, like people were just walking around talking right there and just laughing and having a good time, where I was used to in the Catholic Church that we were reverent before church. Not that one way is wrong or right or wrong. It's just was different. Right.
1: Right.
0: So, that was like the first thing. And before the service even started, I'm like, wow, everybody's just talking to each other here, but they were all happy, you know, but it was like a big family atmosphere. Mm-hmm. And it was interesting. And so church started and was a lot different, but we was singing and I was watching people. I wasn't singing yet, but just kind of observing. And people seem to be so excited to be at church. And whereas, you know, me and my friends, we were like, oh, we have to go to mass, you know, yeah. But then they wanted to be there. They were excited and they had a youth group and they are all encouraging each other. And they would sing like with all these emotions and like with all their heart. And then they would preach from the Bible in ways I had never experienced, because in the church, our homilies they were shorter. Well, in the Pentecostal church that I was, the Assembly of God church, I mean, they would preach for 30 minutes, sometimes an hour, you know, and I was just soaking it in. I like, these are Bible stories I should know, but I don't know these Bible stories. Mm-hmm. So I was learning and, taking it all in. So that was my impressions of it, was, that these people, I thought, these people are either crazy or they just found the best thing in the world. Not that either one of them is true, but that's just like my thought process at the time.
1: Yeah.
0: And so, I remember going to catechism and they were talking about some Bible stories, and in normal circumstances, I wouldn't have known, anything about what they were asking about, talking about, but I knew all the answers. So the teacher was asking us some questions. I knew them all because I'd started reading the Bible, and I was hearing these things taught in church. And I was thinking to myself, wow, I didn't know these things as a Catholic. Excuse me. But the Protestants, they know so much more about the Bible than the Catholics do. So I had that impression.
1: Right.
0: Right. So that kind of was a luring point. Of I wanted to follow the Bible.
1: Yeah.
0: Right. So that's where I was.
1: Yeah. In fact, we can almost put it in the terms of there was a meeting, a need there. Like at that point in a young person's life, again, you're searching, and we're real sensitive to authenticity at that point in our lives too, you know. And so to find people who were excited about their faith and were digging deeply into the Word, that was just something that there's all kinds of reasons why sometimes this gets missed in the church, right? And we have to sift between what the church actually teaches and just sometimes the bad examples or experiences we have. But, you know, we can praise God that you were able to have the opportunity to get deep into Scripture and to find a community that that drew you closer to Jesus.
0: It was a great community, and they still are. Like, these people are still my friends. Mm-hmm. I still have family that are in that church or that movement. And I just want to say that I have much respect for them, and I love them.
1: Yeah.
0: And I've learned so much from my Pentecostal background that I've had. Yeah. I've learned a love for Scripture. Mm-hmm. I've learned to love to feel the presence of God.
1: Yeah.
0: I learned a lot from them, and all the people that have invested in my life from that background, I still consider them dear friends.
1: Yeah.
0: And I love them. I love my family and friends that are still in it. And I'm so thankful for being part of it.
1: Yeah. Praise God. All right. Well, did you continue then at that point in your life to continue with that community?
0: I did. Yes. I continued to go to church, but now my parents weren't thrilled about this development, yeah. right? So they told me that my dad told me until you're 18 years old, you have to do what we want you to do. But when you turn 18, you're a man, you can do what you want to do. So I said, okay. So I continued to go to Mass on Sunday mornings with my mom. And then at that point, my dad started going to Mass regularly. And I looked at him like, well, that's kind of hypocritical because he just going because of my situation. But looking back, it was because it was a loving father that realized he wasn't doing something they should be doing and corrected it.
1: Yeah.
0: But in my teenage mind, I thought, oh, yeah, he's just a hypocrite. So I went to Mass on Sunday mornings, and youth group at the other church was on Sunday evenings before their Sunday evening service. And then it would have something on Wednesday nights. So I went to everything I could at that church, but I went on Sunday mornings. I went to Mass. So I did that until I turned 18. And so during that course of time, I was really struggling with things. And I was hearing about how you could have a personal relationship with God. And I didn't really feel like in the Catholic Church I did, which I don't think I did at the time. And it seemed to me like the Catholic Church wasn't made for that. Like, I know differently now, but at the time I'm like, wow, like I could just pray to God directly. Like, I don't have to confess to my priest. I could just say, God, I'm sorry, or, you know, directly to God. And so all that seems like it made so much sense in my mind. And so, and they would talk about how, you know, just by faith, you believe and you ask Jesus into your heart and you're born again. And that sounded so good to me. So one night as I laid in my bed, I think it was after one of the church services, and I was just tossing and turning. And in my own words, I asked God to become real to me. Basically come into my heart. Like almost like what we would know now is the act of contrition. So it's just in my own words, but it was the same thing as the act of contrition. Right. So if whoever's watching doesn't know what that is, you know, it's a prayer we say like a sinner's prayer.
1: Yeah.
0: It says, oh my God, I'm heartfully sorry for having offended thee, and I detest all my sins because of thy just punishment. But most of all, because I have offended thee, my God, who is all good and deserving of all my love, I firmly resolve with the help of thy grace to sin no more and to avoid the near occasion of sin.
1: Yeah.
0: Which is basically the sinner's prayer.
1: Yeah.
0: But in a beautiful way, you know, like I can't say it in my own words as beautifully as that.
1: Well, you kind of draw attention to an important point there that, like, you know, for a Catholic, you know, the journey of prayer, we learn these beautiful prayers that the church passes on to us. But we do need to encourage our young people that, hey, you need to make that your own and make that your sinner's prayer, right? Like that's yes. You have to get into those words and recognize, you know, you really are asking God to be near to you. You're asking to draw close to him. You're repenting of your sins. You can't just stick with the words that are, you have to make them your own. And so like you found that in sort of an indirect way, but that is
0: absolutely
1: how things are supposed to go.
0: Yeah. One of the OCIA teachers that I work with, I help with the OCIA team now at my parish. And she said, did you say your prayers today or did you pray? And that's so rich because we could just say the words. Mm-hmm. And not really make it our own.
1: Right.
0: But when we make those words our own, it is so profound and so deep. And so it's not enough just to recite a prayer. I mean, you might as well not even do it.
1: You have to engage your will.
0: You have to engage your mind, your will, everything. You got to put yourself into those prayers and make them personal and actually pray the prayer, not just say the words.
1: Yeah.
0: And that makes all the difference.
1: Yeah, that's really good. But you had this moment though, where you prayed maybe for the first time in a real authentic way.
0: I did. I think it was the first time I ever like said the words. Now back in the school bus, whenever I had the moment of crisis, like I was thinking these thoughts, maybe I was praying, but just not in an intelligible way, right? Like, God, where are you?
1: Yeah.
0: What is the meaning of life? You know, who are you? And, but this time, like I actually prayed to God. Really, Jesus. I prayed to Jesus.
1: Yeah.
0: But which is God. So I prayed in my own words that I was sorry for my sins. And if he would live in my heart, I would live for him. And my life changed. It radically changed. I became very zealous and radical in my pursuit of God. Mm-hmm. And so all my relationships changed, everything. I woke up the next morning and it was like the birds were singing more beautifully. The grass was greener. I just was so peaceful and happy that, I felt at peace with God. Yes. So,
1: praise God.
0: Yep.
1: Yeah. All right. Well, what happened next?
0: So I continued to go to church. Now, I felt a call, I felt a compelling, we call it a call, or I felt compelled to share the faith. So I thought, maybe I should be a preacher. And so I went to Bible college. I went there. I went to Central Bible College in Springfield, Missouri.
1: Okay.
0: Yes. And so my parents had saved money for college for me, but it's an expensive school. I could have finished a 4-year degree at the state college near my home, but I was only able to go 1 year with that money to this Bible college because it was so expensive. But that's where I met a lot of people, a lot of friends there. But that's where I got really immersed in the culture of the ministry of the church. And, I went to Bible college and, lots of experiences and friends there. And,
1: were you continuing to study kind of in a Pentecostal sort of tradition? Is that the trajectory still at that time?
0: Yeah, yeah. The Assemblies of God is Pentecostal.
1: Right.
0: We were studying under the Pentecostal tradition. Now, there, an interesting thing is that we would talk about church history, mm-hmm. but we would mostly talk about church history from the Reformation forward.
1: Ah, right.
0: Right. So when we talked about old ancient church history, it was like we looked at it like, okay, so the first Christians, we read about the book of Acts. That's the history of the early church in the book of Acts. And then the writings of the epistles, mm-hmm. we see some of their practices and beliefs. Mm-hmm. And the belief was that we can gain everything that we need from that. And that's what they were like. But we didn't know much really about the early church mm-hmm. other than that. Right. So that was our focus.
1: Yeah.
0: And it's not a bad thing to focus on. It's a great thing to focus on.
1: Right.
0: However, we didn't, the way I was taught in college was that you have this early church, the book of Acts church, mm-hmm. and then they kind of went on for a few hundred years like that, and they were persecuted. We know that there's some of them were killed in the Roman Colosseum, and some were killed, and they were heavily persecuted. We know that's how Christianity spread. Persecution forced them to spread because of the persecution that caused the gospel to spread. So, but what we were taught was that when Constantine in the 300s, had his religious conversion, which they are suspect whether he was really converted or not. They're suspicious of that, I should say. And they think that, I was taught that Constantine, when he made the Christianity the favored religion of the empire, that brought in bad things. Like,
1: right.
0: So you had people, because they wanted to be in favor with Constantine or the government, they would come into the church, but they didn't really have conversions. Like they weren't really truly Christians. And they brought in these pagan beliefs and practices from their pagan religions into their Christian religion. Mm-hmm. And so I was taught that was the birth of the Roman Catholic Church.
1: Right.
0: That it was Christianity tainted with paganism. Mm-hmm. And that's how we viewed it. And so from that point on up until the 1500s, it was this like pagan type Christianity until it was brought back to the original, which was the point of Protestantism, that they wanted to go back to the original faith.
1: Yeah. And I think it's a pretty common sort of like simplified view of history, which I think the bubble bursts a little bit when we actually dig into the early church fathers. What did they write? What did they say? Oh, that doesn't, so the history that I've learned doesn't quite match at all what really happened in terms of the continuity of belief. But again, I think that is a pretty common sort of simplification of history.
0: And that's part of my story too.
1: Yeah.
0: We're going to get there.
1: Yeah. Yeah. Yeah. Okay. So that was the kind of the picture of history that you were given there.
0: Yeah. That was my picture of history that the Catholic Church was just a man-made religion, based off of pagan practices. Mm-hmm. And, like there was some Christianity in it, but it was a lot of paganism in it. And so our distinct Catholic practices and beliefs look strange to someone for those eyes, because they see it as, well, these were pagan additions later, paganism that's been Christianized, I guess. And so, that was my view of Catholicism, at the time. And because I grew up in the Catholic Church, I thought I knew, I know all about the Catholic Church. I know what they believe. And I left it because of that reason,
1: right,
0: that they're tainted. They're not, I read the Bible and I don't see the Catholic Church in it.
1: Yeah.
0: Then, but now it depends on what your lens you're reading through, whether you see the church or not.
1: That's a good.
0: And I was reading through a whole different lens.
1: Yeah. Yeah. It's easy to think, yeah, okay, I had a lens and now I'm just looking at it with clear eyes, just straight. But you still have a lens, right? There's a different set of presumptions I'm now bringing to this text.
0: Right.
1: And so
0: I think it's different between exegesis and eisegesis.
1: Right.
0: Right. Right? Whether we're reading our beliefs into the text or we're letting the text speak for itself in the context of not only the rest of scripture, but the culture that it was written in, the language that it was written in, and the history of the church at the time, what they were facing, Gnosticism, Arianism. I mean, there was a response to that.
1: Yeah. Yeah. A lot of, again, implied questions there in the background about history, about, in the lens you bring to scripture, and even about, kind of the Christian's relationship with scripture. Cause again, even there's sort of this baked in presumption that, if I get the lens right or I come at it real clean, that I'll be able to drive all of truth from scripture. But there's still that underlying question of, is that how the early church saw scripture? Right. Is that how Christians read the Bible and they just kind of found their beliefs in it?
0: Example of that is I was told that the Catholic Church chained the Bible in their churches so nobody could have the Bible. Mm-hmm. But yes, they did chain them, but it was because Bibles were so rare and expensive that it was chained to protect it.
1: Right.
0: But the Bible is read. People didn't have Bibles like we have them today.
1: Right.
0: I mean, they weren't as readily available. We all have a Bible, maybe more than one.
1: Yeah.
0: But in those days, they were written on scrolls, and they were kept in the churches and protected there. So they were chained to protect the Bible, not to keep it from people. As a matter of fact, the Catechism of the Church says that the Church strongly encourages people to read the Scriptures. Mm-hmm. Because ignorance of the scriptures is ignorance of Christ.
1: Right.
0: So the Catholic Church does not try to encourage people not to read scripture.
1: Yeah.
0: The Mass is full of scripture.
1: Yeah.
0: And, the Bible in a Year by Father Mike Schmitz is one of the biggest podcasts in the world. And so people will say Catholics, they don't read the Bible. They don't make the Bible important. Well, look at that podcast, how popular it is.
1: A lot of misconceptions, right? And then they're tough and they're often made, without malice, but just because, people don't know.
0: Yeah.
1: Let's take a quick break, Chad, and we'll come back, return to that moment as you're studying, to be a preacher, and we'll see what happens next. All right. So stay tuned. We'll be back in just a minute to hear the rest of Chad's story. In the meantime, I want to invite you to go to chnetwork.org. We got a whole, bunch of resources for you, whatever stage of the journey that you are on, whether you're a lifelong Catholic learning about your faith, a convert to the faith, or someone who's thinking about becoming Catholic. 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
1: Our Lady of Mount Carmel Novena. Glorious Virgin Mary, Queen of Carmel, Mother of God and of poor sinners, special protectress of all who wear thy holy scapular, I ask thee to obtain for me the pardon of my sins, amendment of my life, salvation of my soul, and particularly the grace I now seek through your motherly intercession. Amen.

0: Welcome back to the Journey Home program. We're entering the second half of our hour tonight, speaking with Chad Nelson. He's a former Pentecostal preacher, sharing a story with us tonight about how he came home to the Catholic Church. Chad, thank you for being here, for sharing your story. Shared a lot of great stuff so far. I grew up in the church, but didn't quite find that relationship with Jesus for whatever reason. It just didn't quite click. But you found the Lord and you found a love for Scripture in the Assemblies of God, the Pentecostals. And when we left off, you were kind of in the thick of it, studying to be a preacher at Bible college. So let's pick it up there.
1: Yeah, so I went to Bible college and I ended up becoming an ordained minister in the church. And through all that, I became a youth pastor. So I was a full-time youth pastor in Colorado at the time. And great people, my pastor, great man, great family. I love these people I've learned so much from them. And yes, well, I like how you said it. Like I actually found a relationship with Jesus in the Pentecostal world. Mm-hmm. And that was something to definitely fall back on and build on. Mm-hmm. And so, yeah, I became a minister there and, I did that for a few years. Then we had some unexpected things that happened. Well, for one, I was expecting triplets. And about 6 months into the pregnancy, we lost them. Oh. And they actually died in our arms, like as we held them. And the way that affected us was so deep.
0: Yeah.
1: And there was a lot of emotional healing that had to come from that.
0: Yeah.
1: And I was continuing to work in the ministry. And but during a time where I was thinking about, I'm going to have triplets. How am I going to pay for that? Yeah. What kind of car am I going to drive that we can fit all these in?
0: Yeah.
1: So I was thinking about all these things. And in the course of that, I decided that we should move back to Louisiana, where I'm from. And get a job where I could get established and make a little money. And then eventually we would return to the ministry. Mm-hmm. And, but while there, that just never materialized because life got really hard while we were in Louisiana.
0: Yeah.
1: I had a lot on my plate, very busy in the church. Now, while I was living in Colorado, the church I attended had a really difficult church split back in Louisiana, my home church. Mm-hmm. And so when I got back, the church split was fresh in everybody's minds there. It just happened. So I had a decision to make. Am I going to go to the Assembly of God church or am I going to go to the church that when the pastor left, he started a church in the same town, basically believing the same thing. They weren't Assembly of God anymore. They were non-denominational, but they believed the same things. So I made a choice of which one I was going to go to and I went. And so, but it

0: not to to have relationships with some certain people I used to that were very close to me, but now it was like you had to make a choice. You're going to be with the, one or the other, but you couldn't have both. Not that it was that way, but that's definitely how it felt like. So, but, and not only that, but like the reputation of the church and the community really took a hit because, you know, even the people that weren't part of those congregations, they looked at it like, oh, I see they're not so perfect after all, you know, that they have their own problems. Yeah. And, so I was dealing with that, but eventually that kind of settled down and, but that was a notable thing that happened when I returned to Louisiana. There was a fracture. There was brokenness in my home church. Right. So, I was very involved. I taught Sunday school, had to prepare for it, teach it. I was on a church visitation team, like where once a week, one evening we go out and visit people that visited our church. I was, part of the church cleaning team. I would vacuum part of the church every week. Then I was sound man for some services. So I had to be there for that. Not only there for that, but I also had to be there like really early to balance people, for their songs and their microphones and to be there for all that. And, I locked the doors in church like on Sunday nights. Like I was the last one to leave. And I also had a young family. So I had a job. I had a job, a young family, and I'm doing all these things. And my plate was so full that I began to, I think, experience a burnout because I just had so much going on.
1: Yeah. Yeah. It's, you know, scandal and burnout, like those kind of begin to expose, you know, the presuppositions that we have about church and about faith and about scripture. You know, it's tough. It's tough stuff.
0: So whenever I went into the Pentecostal church, I had this feeling when I said that sinner's prayer in my bed that night that I felt free, like I was free of religion, if that makes sense. Mm-hmm. Like the rules and that bound me that now I'm just free from it. And it was a great freeing feeling. But then all these years later, as I have all this on my plate, I'm still in the same church or the same belief system. And I feel bound again.
1: Yeah.
0: I feel like I'm bound by a religious system that I thought that I was freeing me from another one. So like it was the same feeling I had whenever, I felt bound by the Catholic Church. Mm-hmm. So I remember like we used to have a service called a testimony service and we'd have cardboards, and we would all come out one by one, and on one side it would say on the cardboard, like, something about your life, and then the other side was, like, the answer that God gave. And I remember I wrote mine, I said, was bound by religion. And then on the other side I said, set free by relationship. And it was true. I truly believe that. And it was true. It is true. Because I did. I developed a relationship with God in the Pentecostal church that I didn't have in the Catholic church. But all these years later, it's like it was back. I was bound again. I felt bound by certain rules and things in the church that, or so many things to do that I didn't feel free anymore. I felt weighed down.
1: Yeah. Yeah. It's almost the question of like you're going to end up with those one way or the other, right? Because eventually humans are always going to come back to tradition and rules and decisions. And so the real question isn't, can I get away from these? It's which ones are true? And then how do I find, you know, how do those lead me to that true relationship, which is what we believe the church is there for, that the reason we have the rules and the laws and the, is that God uses those to lead us to him. But we can't really get away from him ultimately, right? We give up one lens, we're picking up another lens. We give up one tradition, we're picking up somebody else's tradition.
0: Yeah, in the Pentecost church, they have their own traditions, but right. Like altar calls, the sinner's prayer, a worship leader, like the way the service is done, or just like having Wednesday night church or Sunday night church. That's their traditions that they're not found in the Bible. Right.

0: But there's nothing wrong with those traditions. They're good for them.
1: Right.
0: They're good traditions. But nonetheless, they are traditions.
1: Yeah. How do we decide? And when there is a crisis, when there's a scandal, or when there's a disagreement, how do we know what's true? Who has the authority to decide? That's
0: right.
1: The question.
0: So yeah. So I was feeling that way where I was just really bound by religion again. Mm-hmm. So all over again. Here I am back in the same boat. The same feelings I felt whenever I left the Catholic Church and joined the Pentecostal Church.
1: Yeah. What did you do with all that? What happened next?
0: Well, I at that point, really, my life began to fall apart. Relationships that were very important were damaged and broken, and a lot of brokenness. And I didn't react in a great way. And a lot of that was on my own doing. So, sad to say, but it was. And I take responsibility for that. But that kind of caused a downward spiral. And so I kind of quit going to church. Things are really tight financially. Like I could barely pay my bills, you know. But yeah, I was tithing. I was giving 10% of my income, like this kind of a requirement, like, especially if you're a minister, like you're expected to do that. Because if you don't do it, you're robbing from God. So, I mean, well, that's the belief, right? That's taught there. And so I paused that. And then I just kind of quit. I started going to church sporadically. I gave up my ministries. I resigned my credentials. And the next thing I know, I'm just spiraling way down and, entered a very dark time in my life. I was laid off from the job I had. I worked there for 18 years and I was laid off. I didn't know what to do. So I got a job where I work now, and, but it's like an hour away from where I was living. So I ended up moving. Well, God began to really deal with me, speak to me, but in ways it was difficult for me to hear God. I don't like to say way God spoke to me. Like, well, how did he speak to you? Because, you know, people throw that term around. God spoke to me. Well, okay. Well, did he speak to you in an audible voice, or did he visit you in a dream or vision? But it was more just like he was talking to me through events and circumstances.
1: Right.
0: So that was the first thing, getting laid off from my job. And it was devastating. And I had to find a new job. And it wasn't easy. So I found this job. And one morning I was driving to work when I was commuting before I moved. And I had to leave early in the morning before daylight. And that night, it rained a little bit, so the roads were wet. And there's this curve in the road that you have to slow down for because it's really steep. They actually have a nickname for it called Dead Man's Curve.
1: Oh.
0: And it almost became true because I was going really fast that morning. And my tires weren't that great. Worse than I thought.
1: Yeah.
0: I needed new tires. So I'm fiddling with my radio and I look up, and next thing I'm in that curve. I haven't slowed down yet. So I tried to correct. And when I did that, my car started spinning. Went right off the road towards these trees, and bam, I hit these trees. I mean, I was going at least 70 miles an hour, probably more than that. Miraculously, I walked away from that. And my car was destroyed, but I walked away from it. Yeah, I was bruised up. I had a little cut on my head, but it was like God was trying to get my attention still. And so went to the emergency room. And when I did, they did a scan of my body, and the doctor came in and said, well, the good news is you don't have any internal injuries. But did you know you have a brain tumor?
1: Oh, boy.
0: I'm like, no, I had no idea that I had a brain tumor. Well, looking back, I think there were some symptoms, but I was chalking it up to, I'm just getting older. Now, Thank God it wasn't cancer, but nonetheless, it was a tumor and it had to come out. So I had brain surgery. And so they cut my head open. Well, they cut my scalp open, went in there, got the tumor out. It was way down there in my brain. That was a very, very difficult surgery to overcome. Like I almost had to learn how to walk again initially. Just it's so difficult. I can't explain, even getting to explain the suffering that went along with yeah, that surgery. Imagine. So that was like the first way that God was like saying, hey, you know, I'm here. You better get some attention, give me some attention. So that happened. I recovered from that. And so a couple of years went by, 2 years, and I was feeling healthy again. And, then something's wrong again. Like my back hurts all the time. Why is my back hurt? And the doctors couldn't figure it out until finally figured out that I had cancer. I had lymphoma and blood cancer. And, all my lymph nodes were so swollen that it was pushing into my internal organs, causing my back to hurt and my throat. I couldn't swallow much anymore because my lymph nodes were pressing against my esophagus. So I went to, chemotherapy and they put it in remission. And hey, I went through all that, my hair falling out, all the things that go along with chemotherapy.
1: Right.
0: And that was another way God was trying to get my attention. But I guess apparently I'm pretty hard headed because about 2 years later, the lymphoma came back. And so they put me back in remission and then I had to have a stem cell transplant. And so they basically wiped out my immune system completely and then put stem cells in and they would engraft and built a brand new immune system. So all like my childhood vaccines got wiped out. I had to get them all over again. And so, I've been through a lot physically since 2017. But all that was part of God bringing me back to a place of relationship with him again.
1: Yeah.
0: Not necessarily, and you could think of it in different ways, like bring me to the Catholic Church or wherever. I look at God bringing me back to a relationship with him.
1: Right.
0: And where that landed, how that worked out is part of the story, but that's what God was doing. I had to, deal with like, why am I suffering so much? So I would hear things like, well, maybe you're paying for your sins. Maybe I was, you know, maybe it was penance, you know, but then I would hear later about, hey, offer it up. I'm like, what does that mean? Offer it up. And I didn't know anything about redemptive suffering. But once I started looking into what does that mean to offer it up? And redemptive suffering, it made sense of all the terrible things I had to go through, or I did go through, and they all redeemed me in some kind of way.
1: Yeah,
0: they brought me closer to God.
1: Right,
0: they brought me to God, back to God. I think they made me a better person.
1: Yeah.
0: It also made me see the goodness in other people because I was getting really cynical for a little while there. Mm-hmm. Like everybody's jerks.
1: Yeah.
0: But no, not everybody's a jerk. There's some really, really good people in this world.
1: Yeah.
0: And I was able to see that through there. So,
1: yeah.
0: During that time, I thought, well, I think I need to go to church. I was feeling a compelling to, I need some spirituality in my life.
1: Yeah.
0: So around town, I visited a couple of Pentecostal churches and it just did not feel right. And so, I remembered that my family, when the Nelsons came to America, it was just a colony back then. They came to Yorktown and they were Episcopalians or Anglican. And, actually my family were, or some of the founding fathers, one of my cousins signed the Declaration of Independence.
1: Wow.
0: Like if my first cousin six times removed. So I claim it. I thought, well, I wonder what that's like. And they have an Episcopal church there in town. So I went to it and I was shocked because I almost felt like I was in a Catholic mass. I'm like, why? Mm-hmm. Why is it like this? I was very confused. I thought it was just like a Protestant church like I was used to. But that's when I learned that there's different kinds. There's high Protestants and low Protestants, high church Protestants and low church Protestants. And so your Anglicans, Presbyterians, Methodists, they're the high church Protestants. They worship with a certain form of liturgy worship. And they have very strong similarities to the Catholic Church. Where your low church Protestants are your ones that you're like your Pentecostals, Baptists, non-denominationals, all those people. And they just have a whole different form of worship. And not that it means high is better or low is worse. That's not what it means. It just means high church and low church meaning liturgy and probably non-liturgical, I think. But, so I was shocked by that. Well, COVID came around and we couldn't go to church at all. And so, when it ended, I wanted to go back to church. And so I went to go back to the Episcopal church. Everywhere else they had lifted masks and all that, but not there. Like they still want me to wear a mask to go into the church. I'm like, I'm not going to do it. So I left and I was just kind of going nowhere again. Mm-hmm. And I'd heard that the Catholic church in town has really beautiful Christmas decorations every year. The Catholic church in my town is beautiful. It's a big basilica church. Yeah. And so I was feeling kind of lost. And I wanted to, I was thinking about my grandmother, actually. She was a very good Catholic woman. So I went there. So I kind of want to think about her, feel her, you know. So I went to Mass. I sat in the back, observing. And it all felt so familiar. And I was just amazed at that, of how beautiful things looked again.
1: Yeah.
0: And so we sang the song before you take communion. We sang at this church, Lord, Lamb of God, have mercy on us. Lamb of God, have mercy on us. Lamb of God, grant us peace. And when they sang that line, the tears started flowing because I didn't have peace.
1: Right.
0: No peace. So something just kept me bringing me back. So I just kept going.
1: Yeah.
0: And I started sitting closer and closer to the front. And next thing you know, I am getting sort of involved. Mm-hmm. And so Christmas time came around. I'm like, you know what? I'm going to take communion. Although it's just a symbol. I don't believe it's really the body and blood of Christ. So I took it. When my cousin came to visit about a week or two later, I told him about it. He says, oh, really? So he sends me a book in the mail called Jesus and the Jewish Roots of the Eucharist,
1: yeah,
0: by Brant Petrie.
1: Yeah.
0: Yes. So I didn't want to read the book, but I respect my cousin, so I did. So I was reading it, and I'm like, oh, this is just opinion. If you look at the book I have, I wrote in the sidelines, opinion. He always says that. There's no proof of that. Until I got to this point to where in the book he mentions a person I've never heard of before, Ignatius of Antioch. And Ignatius, he's talking about the Gnostics of the time, and he says they abstain from the Eucharist because they hold that it's not the body, the flesh of our Lord Jesus Christ, who was raised from the dead. Mm-hmm. And I'm like, what? Who is that? Mm-hmm. Ignatius of Antioch. Never heard of him. And he said that?
1: Yeah, in the early church, right? Yeah.
0: Yes. And so I looked up, that was right in the year 107.
1: Right.
0: Ignatius was a disciple of the Apostle John, who wrote John chapter 6, where he says that, hey, my body, John chapter 6, where he talks about eating his flesh.
1: Right.
0: And I was told that in John chapter 6, when he talks about that, the explanation is a few verses later, where he says, oh, my words are spirit in their life.
1: Yeah.
0: So he's not talking about that. He says, the flesh is no avail. Well, if the logical conclusion to that is, if the flesh is of no avail, does that mean that Jesus' flesh was of no avail? So, so I learned about the church fathers.
1: Yeah.
0: And that opened the door to more of them, not only Ignatius of Antioch, but Clement of Rome, Polycarp of Smyrna, mm-hmm. Justin Martyr.
1: Yeah.
0: In reading these people, like these are way before Constantine. Mm-hmm. and I read them, it changed everything because I realized that the Catholic Church has been here all along. It didn't start in the 300s. If you read Justin Martyr, what he wrote in about 150, 155, it sounds just like the Catholic Mass.
1: Right. Yeah, that simplified view of history just doesn't hold up when you dig into the early church.
0: No. So the church fathers brought me home, basically.
1: Yeah. Well, we're running out of time here, Chad. We have just a few minutes left. So again, that I'm sure that was a big eye opener. What happened as a result of that?
0: Well, as a result of that, I thought, well, if the Catholic Church is right about the Eucharist, then what else are they right about?
1: Right.
0: And one by one, every objection that I had to the church, I realized was a straw man that I had in my head, a straw man argument, meaning that it's not really, what I thought the church believed. They don't even believe that. They believe something different. And once I really began to learn what the church actually believes, then it actually follows the Bible. And the church tradition that we have, is passed on from those apostles and early church fathers.
1: Yeah.
0: And so then I began just to really get more involved. And at that point, I went ahead and received my confirmation, which I didn't receive in high school because I left the church.
1: Right.
0: Actually, when I left the church, we had to write a letter to the bishop telling him why we wanted to be confirmed. I wrote him a letter saying why I did not want to be confirmed. And here it is way over 40 years later that I'm being confirmed. And it was a beautiful thing.
1: That's wonderful. Well, Chad, again, we have just a couple minutes left. And so let's conclude here. Again, if there's a Pentecostal or Assemblies of God person out there hearing this, I know a particular emphasis of yours is that it's not that you came back to the Catholic Church and rejected all that Pentecostal stuff. You know, what would you say to them about your journey?
0: Oh, I think that there's so many similarities between Catholics and Pentecostals that people don't even realize. Yeah. As a matter of fact, you can be a Catholic. You don't have to give any of that spirit-led life. Mm-hmm. I mean, Catholics are not cessationists. We don't believe that the gifts of the Spirit ended at the time of the end of the apostles. Mm-hmm. We believe they still are today. In function today. As a matter of fact, we have the charismatic renewal movement. Mm-hmm. And all these things that Pentecostals and charismatics do in their worship, you can do right in a Catholic setting. Yes. So it's there. But there's so many similarities that we could talk about that I would say that, you know, Catholics and Pentecostals, we believe in like bodily work, like embodied worship, right?
1: Yeah,
0: we use our bodies. We raise our hands or we kneel. We believe in holy places. Mm-hmm. And this is holy ground. You know, we believe that whenever we worship, that God is there in a tangible, real way.
1: Mm-hmm.
0: And it's like that. Maybe some of the nuances are different, but the basic belief is the same or very similar in all these things. We believe in so many same things that are similar that I think it's like an easy road to go from being Pentecostal to Catholic. So that's the road I went on.
1: Yeah. And I think what we'd propose is that, you know, all those things that you were searching for, and that you found are found in the church, but we also, that God wants to give us the gift of a church where we know that, there is authority to, that is guided by the Holy Spirit to lead us continually into all truth so that when there's division or scandal, that we know where to go for that authority.
0: Yeah.
1: Chad, thank you so much for sharing your story tonight and all the great experience that you're able to share with us. You know, I appreciate that. Yeah. And I appreciate you being here for this episode of the Journey Home program. I pray that Chad's story is an inspiration to you. Again, as he said, there's so many similarities there, but our proposal is that God wants to give you more. He wants to give you the fullness. And so I invite you to continue the journey. Check out chnetwork.org to find others who are on the journey to help you explore the Catholic Church and get your questions answered. But in the meantime, we'll be back again next week with another story. God bless.

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6: President Donald Trump says he was a kind and great man who loved his country and got along with everybody. Today and for the next several days here at the White House, flags flying at half staff to honor the late U.S. Senator Lindsey Graham. I'm Owen Jensen, and I'll have that story.
5: We have reaction to the lawmaker's sudden death and how he will be remembered. Tensions escalate. President Trump says the U.S. is reinstating a blockade on Iran in the Strait of Hormuz after both countries launched airstrikes over the weekend. What this means for a diplomatic solution to the conflict. Population decline. U.S. birth rates are falling sharply. We'll explore how shifting culture, financial barriers, and marriage delays are driving this modern crisis. Plus, heartfelt plea. Pope Leo XIV champions peace and charity, hosting lunch for those less fortunate. These stories and more tonight.
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5: Thank you for being with us on the feast day of St. Henry II, Emperor. Our top story tonight, the death of Lindsey Graham, his life, his legacy, and the path forward. At a news conference a short time ago, South Carolina Governor Henry McMaster announced he's chosen Senator Graham's sister, Darlene, to fill his seat until January. On Saturday evening, Senator Graham died from apparent cardiac arrest shortly after returning home from an overseas trip. She said her brother's shoes will be hard to fill.
8: He dedicated his life to our country. It is such a privilege to get to finish some of his important work, and I promise to work hard over the next several months to support the president and carry forward the efforts of my brother.
5: There were flowers, notes, and wreaths outside the door of Senator Graham's office and a guest book nearby. He had been a longtime fixture in Republican politics. Tributes for Senator Graham continued to pour in, including from Senate leaders.
9: I will miss Lindsey's friendship, Mr. President, more than I can say. We will laugh together again. Mr. President, I yield the floor.
10: He was proudly a fierce Republican partisan, but he never lost sight of the need to work across the aisle to make a difference in the lives of Americans.
5: Others remembered the four-term lawmaker, including his South Carolina colleague, Senator Tim Scott.
11: I've just been missing my friend. America misses its statesmen, but I miss my friend. And putting it in perspective for the rest of my service, I will be without Lindsey Graham is a sad, sad thought. His shoes are irreplaceable.
5: Senator Graham was a strong supporter of U.S. military involvement in Iran and had just returned from Ukraine, where he finalized a Russia sanctions measure that has broad Senate support.
12: Was a bill to apply greater pressure, more sanctions, more tariffs, to try and deter Russia's brutal war of aggression against Ukraine. And Lindsey told me that President Trump had just said to him he would support the bill.
5: According to South Carolina law, candidates running in November's midterm election may file between July 21st to the 28th for the primary on August 11th. Here to reflect on his legacy is Kelsey Pritchard, Communications Director for Susan B. Anthony Pro-Life America. Thanks so much for coming on.
13: Yeah, thanks for having me.
5: Senator Graham often argued that every unborn child deserves legal protection. How influential was he in advancing the pro-life cause in Congress?
13: Yeah, Senator Graham never retreated from the fight for the unborn. He always would run into battle, even when no one else would. And that meant everything from being instrumental to defund Planned Parenthood and big abortion last year, to fighting on the abortion drugs front. And I think what was most crucial about Senator Graham's work was emphasizing that every state across our nation and nationally, we should protect unborn children, and that it shouldn't be an issue of geography, that every unborn child is a human being, and we should not be as extreme as other nations like China that allow abortion at any point. And so he firmly advocated for a national protection for unborn children, and he believed we'd get to it someday. And so that's really where our fight takes off, and where we pick up the torch from where he left off.
5: Since the Dobbs decision, the pro-life movement has entered a new chapter on the Hill. Senator Graham even experienced new issues that have come up. What's the movement's next priorities?
13: Yeah, I think the biggest priority at the moment is to get abortion drugs out of the mail. Senator Graham was very passionate about this. He led a letter with 51 senators total, which it's a big deal to get 51 senators to agree on anything, to the administration, telling them to get rid of a Joe Biden rule that allows for abortion drugs to be sent through the mail without any in-person doctor visit. And that Biden rule still exists today. It essentially is responsible for the deaths of 15,000 unborn children in states that have pro-life protections. Those pro-life laws aren't able to take effect because of that rule that remains on the books. And we are emphasizing that we need to eliminate that rule, and also for Acting Attorney General Todd Blanche to settle a case with the state of Louisiana to get rid of that rule. And Lindsey Graham was so influential on that front, and we'll be continuing that work in the days ahead.
5: As people remember Senator Graham, what do you hope Catholics and other Americans will remember most about his commitment to protecting human life?
13: We hope that they remember that he was such a cheerful warrior, someone with a great sense of humor, and someone who never backed down. He said we should never apologize for standing up for the unborn. There were always people who were telling him, Lindsey, now's not the time to bring this up, or Lindsey, we shouldn't be talking about abortion right now. And he would always come back and say, this is the number one thing we should be talking about, and that yes, we believe in states' rights and federalism as the Republican Party, but where we draw that line is when it comes to life, when it comes to human beings that are guaranteed the right to life under the Declaration of Independence. And so we hope people will remember his courage, and there will be no replacements for Lindsey Graham, that's for sure, but we hope and pray there will be many people who follow his example and continue the fight for babies and moms.
5: Kelsey Pritchard, thank you so much for sharing some of your reflections on Senator Graham's legacy.
13: Yeah, thank you. God bless.
14: President Donald Trump remembers Senator Lindsey Graham as a dear friend and truly great man. Graham was one of President Trump's closest allies in Congress. The president says Senator Graham had a remarkable life and achieved so much for the U.S. and his beloved home state. White House correspondent Owen Jensen continues our team coverage.
15: Veronica, President Donald Trump says Senator Graham was always working, calling him a true American patriot. They often spoke and played golf together, but things weren't always friendly. Senator Graham once called President Trump unfit for office. And after his passing, President Trump says Lindsey Graham was like a member of the family.
16: President Donald Trump reflects on the life and work of Senator Lindsey Graham.
17: What a terrible loss it is. He's a great politician. He was a natural. There are very few of them. He was a natural politician, got along with everybody.
16: The president also said in an interview Sunday he spoke to Senator Graham just before he died, adding that Graham was full of vim and vigor, but tired from a long trip.
17: Well, it's devastating. I thought he was fine. He called me last night. He just got back from Ukraine. And he had a great trip. He was telling me about the trip.
16: Senator Graham appeared to break with President Trump after the Capitol riot, but the senator soon returned to President Trump's side, and the two remained close during his second term. Senator Graham also advised President Trump on foreign policy, including the war with Iran. Today, the president announced he is reinstating the blockade of Iranian ports. President Trump writes, the Hormuz Strait is open and will remain open with or without Iran. He describes the United States as the guardian of the Hormuz Strait, adding, but as such, and as a matter of fairness, will be reimbursed at the rate of 20% on all cargo shipped for any and all costs necessary to do the job of providing safety and security to this very volatile section of the world.
18: We have the strongest military in the world. You saw that with Venezuela. You're seeing that right now with Iran. For 47 years in a row, they were pushing people around. They're not pushing us around. We're pushing them around.
16: The Trump administration previously pushed for a free and open waterway. And after Iran attacked more commercial ships in the strait, the U.S. used explosive sea drones for the first time in combat. They struck an Iranian submarine and ship maintenance facility. Iran pushes back. It targeted American bases in the Gulf region using a wave of aerial drone attacks. Iran's Speaker of the Parliament posted, the era of one-sided deals is over. We told you, keep your word or pay the price. Reality is knocking.
15: Also tonight, overwhelming retaliation. President Donald Trump says he has ordered the U.S. military to destroy all of Iran if they assassinate him. And on Truth Social this afternoon, the president announced he will be delivering a speech to the nation at 9 p.m. Eastern this Thursday. At the White House, Owen Jensen, EWTN News Nightly.
14: The conflict in Ukraine continues with devastating updates from the front lines. A deadly overnight Russian drone assault has struck an apartment building in Zaporizhia, killing two people and injuring 11 others. This follows a wave of intense strikes that damaged separate residential buildings in which 70 people were hospitalized. Ukraine's Air Forces report intercepting over 120 drones during the barrage. Meanwhile, further south in Odessa, intense overnight drone strikes targeted critical infrastructure. Explosions tore through a major transport facility, destroying fleets of passenger buses and shattering nearby neighborhoods. In Paris, Ukraine and nine other nations have formed a new coalition to protect Europe from ballistic missiles. The effort aims to leverage Kyiv's battlefield experience against Russia. The group is vowing to build a shared defense network. President Zelensky pushed for the measure as Moscow's missile strikes continue. No official timeline has been set for the shield's completion. In the wake of the weekend's violence, Pope Leo renewed his call for peace and implored the faithful not to give up hope.
19: Unfortunately, the winds of war are blowing once again in the Middle East, in Ukraine, and in many other parts of the world, sowing violence, terror, and death, and once again affecting many innocent people. Let us not allow these winds to extinguish the flame of hope and peace, even when it seems fragile and flickering.
14: The investigation into the killing of former British politician Anne Widdecombe has shifted, with police now treating it as a terrorist act. A 28-year-old suspect previously held for murder has been rearrested on suspicion of terrorism. The 78-year-old former lawmaker and media personality was found dead last week with serious injuries at her rural home. Counterterrorism forces are currently pursuing multiple leads to establish the motive behind the fatal attack. A tragic wildfire in Spain's southern Almeria province has claimed the lives of 13 people. Most of the victims were foreign nationals. According to authorities, British citizens and an American woman were tragically trapped while trying to flee the fast-moving flames. Today, the Spanish Prime Minister Pedro Sanchez flew over the disaster zone by helicopter to personally evaluate the more than 17,000 acres of scorched terrain, coordinating state aid as emergency crews continue to battle active hotspots. A destructive wildfire is tearing through the historic Fontainebleau forest just south of Paris. It has triggered evacuations and severely disrupted major train lines and highways. Authorities have deployed firefighting water bomber planes from the south of the country to combat the blaze from above. The fires have been fanned by hot winds during Western Europe's latest severe heat wave. Over 400 firefighters are currently battling the flames on the ground. We have a lot more still to come on EWTN News Nightly. Family decline. U.S. fertility rates are plummeting to historic lows, potentially sparking impactful population declines. So what are some of the causes? We'll discuss when we return. And special meal. Pope Leo XIV breaks bread with the poor, demanding society eliminate the root causes of injustice.
20: 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I'm Montse Alvarado with some great news. EWTN's National Catholic Register has a new look. 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
14: Finds America's birth rate has fallen to a record low, even though most Americans say they still want larger families. Researchers say the U.S. fertility rate is now below 1.6 children per woman, while surveys show Americans aspire to have more than two children each. The report warns that if the trend continues, the U.S. population could begin to decline as early as the 2050s, and it calls for new policies and cultural changes aimed at supporting families. Joining us now to explain what's driving this is Peter Forshore Brooks, co-author of a new report, The Demographic Dead End, 2026 State of Fertility Report. Peter, great to have you on.
22: Thanks for having me.
14: So according to your research, most Americans say they want more children. So why are we seeing a decline?
22: I think there are a few reasons, but the biggest thing is that people just aren't having they aren't becoming parents in the first place. So a lot of people assume that it's kind of falling family size, but it looks like it's a lot more to do with people aren't coupling up as they hoped, and then they're not going on to have children as they hoped, which implies that there's something a lot more tragic going on here on a personal level than just people choosing to have fewer children.
14: So if this trend continues, what does it mean for America's population, economy, and the future workforce?
22: So according to our estimates, the U.S. population is on track to peak in 2054 and then start declining quickly after that. And that's due to the fact that the fertility trend continues falling, and official projections keep assuming that it's going to stabilize, and they keep being wrong. They've assumed time and time again it'll stabilize, and then it keeps falling. So we actually considered, well, what's happening to fertility over time? What's happening to migration over time? Migration also becomes more difficult to achieve as fertility is falling everywhere, particularly across the developed world. So considering these constraints, we're likely to see the U.S. population begin to fall a lot sooner than most people think.
14: Additionally, your report says this isn't just an economic issue. It's also a cultural one. Can you expand on this point from your research?
22: Sure. So cultural factors seem to be really important, but they're really difficult to measure. And that means that a lot of people just talk about the economics, but we did decide to go and measure it. So how supportive your friends are, or how supportive you think they will be when you have a child, really affects how likely you are to intend to have one. And the number of children your favorite celebrity has also predicts how many children you would like to have. So an extra child of your favorite celebrity increases, or by the association, increases your desired number of children by 0.15, which is a pretty big association.
14: So for political leaders who are listening, also society, is there any way to reverse this trend?
22: So we have a few suggestions. So one, we need to start thinking about culture, but obviously that's a really difficult thing to work out as a policymaker. You just set the government incentives. So that's an open discussion, and we're going to be producing more on the culture front in the coming months, and there should be a big report out in October where we get into that. For the report that we've just released, we're suggesting, well, we can help with the finances now. And for less than the cost of a year of public schooling, you can seed a fund that then will yield tens of thousands of dollars when a child born today becomes a parent, to which they could then have access.
14: Peter Forshore Brooks, thank you.
22: Thanks for having me.
14: Up next on EWTN News Nightly, Breaking Bread. For them, it started as an ordinary Saturday, but their afternoon took an extraordinary turn. We have the story.
1: The holy reminder of the week is the Chaplet of the Most Precious Blood. 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

So welcome to this semi-quincentennial minute where we celebrate America's 250th birthday. Today I want to talk about the bells that rang on the 200th anniversary of America the Bicentennial that will ring again on this semi-quincentennial on July 4th at 2 p.m. Eastern. And so I expect that we all will be paying attention. If you have some bells, ring them. If you know your church has bells, have them ring the bells, so we can come together and remember and be thankful to God for the country he's given us, and to take the time to do that and make the day, in whatever way you can, a special day by preparing for it, by getting, you know, like Advent, you prepare for Christmas, prepare for in a principled way so you can, when you get to that point, you really know what you're celebrating and you really know what your task is ahead to help redirect the country away from the awful non-American direction it's going. So, but really enjoy those bells and be a part of it. Thank you for listening. This has been another semi-quincentennial minute.

0: Across the past few days, the U.S. has seen a rise in new bishops.
1: Servant of God, Martin Maria de Porres Ward.
0: In the Archdiocese of Washington, D.C., Cardinal Robert McElroy ordained Bishop Gary Studniewski and Bishop Robert Boxey III on July 17th. Both will serve auxiliary roles in the Archdiocese. Meanwhile, the Diocese of Venice in Florida, Bishop Emilio Biasca and Aguero, was ordained this past Saturday and becomes the third shepherd of the diocese. In a sign of welcoming and charity, the Holy Father hosted a special lunch with the Pope in Castel Gandolfo. He invited 200 people experiencing poverty and social vulnerability to dine with him on Saturday. EWTN News' Zofia Chubek reports.
2: In a scene reminiscent of a large family banquet, 200 people gathered around one large table to eat lunch with none other than Pope Leo XIV. Each one of his guests is someone living in difficult financial circumstances, assisted by various charitable organizations of the Church in Rome.
3: Thank you for being here. I came without a speech, but with hunger. Hunger for justice. Hunger for authentic charity. Hunger for a church that truly knows how to open its doors to welcome and to receive everyone.
2: Among those present was Isabel from Peru. She arrived in Rome with her three children and practically nothing to her name. When she woke up on Saturday, she had no idea she would end up sitting beside Pope Leo XIV.
4: I was shaking, but it was incredible. He poured my water and served me everything. I kept saying, "No, let me serve you." And he replied, "Relax, I'll serve you. It's no problem."
2: Conde, originally from Equatorial Guinea, arrived on the shores of Lampedusa in 2024. For him, lunch with the Holy Father was a moment of immense joy.
5: I'm very happy to be here taking part in this celebration. I ate with the Pope. There was plenty of food. I spoke with him, and I'm very happy to have been able to see him so close to me.
2: It's that closeness, a closeness to each other, that Pope Leo encourages us all to strive for.
3: Let's work together and strive to always live out this experience of the Church, of justice, peace, and love.
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0: At his weekly Angelus, Pope Leo reminds us all that God knows us better than we know ourselves.
3: God's generosity towards us is not naive, but wise. He sees within us the potential of a good that at times we ourselves might fail to recognize. For this reason, the Lord, who knows the soil of our hearts better than we, never ceases to believe in us, in who we are, and in who we can become, day by day, if we entrust ourselves to Him in faith.
0: Though he is not staying at the Vatican this month, the Holy Father is still holding his Angelus at Castel Gandolfo. We thank you for watching tonight. Remember, you can follow us on social media, Facebook, X, YouTube, and Instagram at EWTN News Nightly. I'm Veronica Dudo. Good night, and God bless.
6: 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This rectangular stone-colored garden plaque is made of a resin stone mix. It features a soaring eagle along with the scripture verse, "Those who hope in the Lord will renew their strength. They will soar on wings like eagles." 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
7: In 1928, one of the most significant but also heartbreaking moments in American Catholic history took place when the Catholic New York governor, Alfred E. Smith, accomplished the unprecedented feat in securing the nomination of the Democratic Party for president. The joy for Catholics was short-lived, however, as his campaign was confronted with virulent anti-Catholicism, both open and subtle. Already hampered by favorable economic conditions for his opponent, Republican Herbert Hoover, Smith could not overcome toxic anti-Catholic attacks and was defeated handily. Smith's enemies falsely claimed that he would take orders from the Pope, build a tunnel to the Vatican, hand over the White House to the Pope, and annul all Protestant marriages. While preposterous, enough voters believed the claim, spread far and wide by hate groups such as the Ku Klux Klan, and half the South voted for a Republican for the first time since the Civil War. For Catholics, the defeat of Smith was a setback and reminder that anti-Catholicism was still very real in America. Not only was Smith accused of being a minion of the Vatican, the very loyalty of Catholics as Americans was called into question. It would not be for another 32 years that a Catholic would be nominated for president. That candidate was John F. Kennedy, and he became the first Catholic U.S. president in a very changed world.
8: The Living Divine Mercy program has covered a wide range of topics because God's divine mercy is unfathomable. It's infinite. And so we have an infinite amount of topics to cover on a show like this. And I think that's what draws so many viewers, is there's something for everybody in a different element or different way of God's infinite mercy.
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0: In the name of the Father, and of the Son, and of the Holy Spirit. Amen. I believe in God, the Father Almighty, creator of heaven and earth, and in Jesus Christ, his only Son, our Lord, who was conceived by the Holy Spirit, born of the Virgin Mary, suffered under Pontius Pilate, was crucified, died, and was buried. He descended into hell. The third day he rose again from the dead, and he ascended into heaven, and is seated at the right hand of God, the Father Almighty, from whence he shall come to judge the living and the dead.
1: I believe in the Holy Spirit, the Holy Catholic Church, the communion of saints, the forgiveness of sins, the resurrection of the body, and life everlasting. Amen.
0: Our Father, who art in heaven, hallowed be thy name. Thy kingdom come, thy will be done, on earth as it is in heaven.
1: Give us this day our daily bread, and forgive us our trespasses, as we forgive those who trespass against us. And lead us not into temptation, but deliver us from evil. Amen.
0: Let us offer the next three Aves, that we will have an increase of faith, hope, and love. Hail Mary, full of grace, the Lord is with thee. Blessed art thou amongst women, and blessed is the fruit of thy womb, Jesus.
1: Holy Mary, Mother of God, pray for us sinners, now and at the hour of our death. Amen.
0: Hail Mary, full of grace, the Lord is with thee. Blessed art thou amongst women, and blessed is the fruit of thy womb, Jesus.
1: Holy Mary, Mother of God, pray for us sinners, now and at the hour of our death. Amen.
0: Hail Mary, full of grace, the Lord is with thee. Blessed art thou amongst women, and blessed is the fruit of thy womb, Jesus.
1: Holy Mary, Mother of God, pray for us sinners, now and at the hour of our death. Amen.
0: Glory be to the Father, and to the Son, and to the Holy Spirit.
1: As it was in the beginning, is now, and ever shall be, world without end. Amen.
0: The first joyful mystery, the Annunciation by the angel,

0: man of sorrows, and that she would have to follow him in his many responsibilities and labors in his holy vocation. Our Father, who art in heaven, hallowed be thy name. Thy kingdom come, thy will be done, on earth as it is in heaven.
1: Give us this day our daily bread, and forgive us our trespasses, as we forgive those who trespass against us. And lead us not into temptation, but deliver us from evil. Amen.
0: Hail Mary, full of grace, the Lord is with thee. Blessed art thou amongst women, and blessed is the fruit of thy womb, Jesus.
1: Holy Mary, Mother of God, pray for us sinners, now and at the hour of our death. Amen.
0: Hail Mary, full of grace, the Lord is with thee. Blessed art thou amongst women, and blessed is the fruit of thy womb, Jesus.
1: Holy Mary, Mother of God, pray for us sinners, now and at the hour of our death. Amen.
0: Hail Mary, full of grace, the Lord is with thee. Blessed art thou amongst women, and blessed is the fruit of thy womb, Jesus.
1: Holy Mary, Mother of God, pray for us sinners, now and at the hour of our death. Amen.
0: Hail Mary, full of grace, the Lord is with thee. Blessed art thou amongst women, and blessed is the fruit of thy womb, Jesus.
1: Holy Mary, Mother of God, pray for us sinners, now and at the hour of our death. Amen.
0: Hail Mary, full of grace, the Lord is with thee. Blessed art thou amongst women, and blessed is the fruit of thy womb, Jesus.
1: Holy Mary, Mother of God, pray for us sinners, now and at the hour of our death. Amen.
0: Hail Mary, full of grace, the Lord is with thee. Blessed art thou amongst women, and blessed is the fruit of thy womb, Jesus.
1: Holy Mary, Mother of God, pray for us sinners, now and at the hour of our death. Amen.
0: Hail Mary, full of grace, the Lord is with thee. Blessed art thou amongst women, and blessed is the fruit of thy womb, Jesus.
1: Holy Mary, Mother of God, pray for us sinners, now and at the hour of our death. Amen.
0: Hail Mary, full of grace, the Lord is with thee. Blessed art thou amongst women, and blessed is the fruit of thy womb, Jesus.
1: Holy Mary, Mother of God, pray for us sinners, now and at the hour of our death. Amen.
0: Hail Mary, full of grace, the Lord is with thee. Blessed art thou amongst women, and blessed is the fruit of thy womb, Jesus.
1: Holy Mary, Mother of God, pray for us sinners, now and at the hour of our death. Amen.
0: Hail Mary, full of grace, the Lord is with thee. Blessed art thou amongst women, and blessed is the fruit of thy womb, Jesus.
1: Holy Mary, Mother of God, pray for us sinners, now and at the hour of our death. Amen.
0: Glory be to the Father, and to the Son, and to the Holy Spirit.
1: As it was in the beginning, is now, and ever shall be, world without end. Amen.
0: O my Jesus,
1: forgive us our sins.

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It's very interesting that this marvelous, mysterious, eternal event of the Annunciation and Incarnation of the Word of God leads almost immediately to a strenuous and difficult challenge. Our Blessed Lady must travel a long distance while expecting to visit her cousin Elizabeth, who is also unexpectedly now the mother of the precursor, John the Baptist. It teaches us something.

0: that our prayers must always lead to a work of God, a work that will, in one way or another, help the world know that the Messiah, the Savior, has come. Our Father, who art in heaven, hallowed be thy name. Thy kingdom come, thy will be done, on earth as it is in heaven.
1: Give us this day our daily bread, and forgive us our trespasses, as we forgive those who trespass against us. And lead us not into temptation, but deliver us from evil. Amen.
0: Hail Mary, full of grace, the Lord is with thee. Blessed art thou amongst women, and blessed is the fruit of thy womb, Jesus.
1: Holy Mary, Mother of God, pray for us sinners, now and at the hour of our death. Amen.
0: Hail Mary, full of grace, the Lord is with thee. Blessed art thou amongst women, and blessed is the fruit of thy womb, Jesus.
1: Holy Mary, Mother of God, pray for us sinners, now and at the hour of our death. Amen.
0: Hail Mary, full of grace, the Lord is with thee. Blessed art thou amongst women, and blessed is the fruit of thy womb, Jesus.
1: Holy Mary, Mother of God, pray for us sinners, now and at the hour of our death. Amen.
0: Hail Mary, full of grace, the Lord is with thee. Blessed art thou amongst women, and blessed is the fruit of thy womb, Jesus.
1: Holy Mary, Mother of God, pray for us sinners, now and at the hour of our death. Amen.
0: Hail Mary, full of grace, the Lord is with thee. Blessed art thou amongst women, and blessed is the fruit of thy womb, Jesus.
1: Holy Mary, Mother of God, pray for us sinners, now and at the hour of our death. Amen.
0: Hail Mary, full of grace, the Lord is with thee. Blessed art thou amongst women, and blessed is the fruit of thy womb, Jesus.
1: Holy Mary, Mother of God, pray for us sinners, now and at the hour of our death. Amen.
0: Hail Mary, full of grace, the Lord is with thee. Blessed art thou amongst women, and blessed is the fruit of thy womb, Jesus.
1: Holy Mary, Mother of God, pray for us sinners, now and at the hour of our death. Amen.
0: Hail Mary, full of grace, the Lord is with thee. Blessed art thou amongst women, and blessed is the fruit of thy womb, Jesus.
1: Holy Mary, Mother of God, pray for us sinners, now and at the hour of our death. Amen.
0: Hail Mary, full of grace, the Lord is with thee. Blessed art thou amongst women, and blessed is the fruit of thy womb, Jesus.
1: Holy Mary, Mother of God, pray for us sinners, now and at the hour of our death. Amen.
0: Hail Mary, full of grace, the Lord is with thee. Blessed art thou amongst women, and blessed is the fruit of thy womb, Jesus.
1: Holy Mary, Mother of God, pray for us sinners, now and at the hour of our death. Amen.
0: Hail Mary, full of grace, the Lord is with thee. Blessed art thou amongst women, and blessed is the fruit of thy womb, Jesus.
1: Holy Mary, Mother of God, pray for us sinners, now and at the hour of our death. Amen.
0: Glory be to the Father, and to the Son, and to the Holy Spirit.
1: As it was in the beginning, is now, and ever shall be, world without end. Amen.
0: O my Jesus, forgive us our sins. Save us from the fire.

0: third joyful mystery, the birth of our divine Savior. The birth of Jesus is filled with joy, the joy of the angels, the joy of the shepherds, the joy of the Magi. But it happens in such strange circumstances. She laid him in a manger because there was no room for them in the inn. How important it is for us to remember that God chose that his son would be poor, that he would be very poor, that he would be poor all of his life. There are two things we need to think about. First of all, that according to his own words, what we do for the poor, we do for him. And secondly, that we ourselves must not be attached to worldly things and invested in seeking and getting things that make us comfortable. Our Father, who art in heaven, hallowed be thy name. Thy kingdom come, thy will be done, on earth as it is in heaven.
1: Give us this day our daily bread, and forgive us our trespasses, as we forgive those who trespass against us. And lead us not into temptation, but deliver us from evil. Amen.
0: Hail Mary, full of grace, the Lord is with thee. Blessed art thou amongst women, and blessed is the fruit of thy womb, Jesus.
1: Holy Mary, Mother of God, pray for us sinners, now and at the hour of our death. Amen.
0: Hail Mary, full of grace, the Lord is with thee. Blessed art thou amongst women, and blessed is the fruit of thy womb, Jesus.
1: Holy Mary, Mother of God, pray for us sinners, now and at the hour of our death. Amen.
0: Hail Mary, full of grace, the Lord is with thee. Blessed art thou amongst women, and blessed is the fruit of thy womb, Jesus.
1: Holy Mary, Mother of God, pray for us sinners, now and at the hour of our death. Amen.
0: Hail Mary, full of grace, the Lord is with thee. Blessed art thou amongst women,

0: the Lord is with thee. Blessed art thou amongst women, and blessed is the fruit of thy womb, Jesus.
1: Holy Mary, Mother of God, pray for us sinners, now and at the hour of our death. Amen.
0: Hail Mary, full of grace, the Lord is with thee. Blessed art thou amongst women, and blessed is the fruit of thy womb, Jesus.
1: Holy Mary, Mother of God, pray for us sinners, now and at the hour of our death. Amen.
0: Hail Mary, full of grace, the Lord is with thee. Blessed art thou amongst women, and blessed is the fruit of thy womb, Jesus.
1: Holy Mary, Mother of God, pray for us sinners, now and at the hour of our death. Amen.
0: Hail Mary, full of grace, the Lord is with thee. Blessed art thou amongst women, and blessed is the fruit of thy womb, Jesus.
1: Holy Mary, Mother of God, pray for us sinners now and at the hour of our death. Amen.
0: Hail Mary, full of grace, the Lord is with thee. Blessed art thou amongst women, and blessed is the fruit of thy womb, Jesus.
1: Holy Mary, Mother of God, pray for us sinners now and at the hour of our death. Amen.
0: Hail Mary, full of grace, the Lord is with thee. Blessed art thou amongst women, and blessed is the fruit of thy womb, Jesus.
1: Holy Mary, Mother of God, pray for us sinners, now and at the hour of our death. Amen.
0: Glory be to the Father, and to the Son, and to the Holy Spirit.
1: As it was in the beginning, is now, and ever shall be, world without end. Amen.
0: O my Jesus, forgive us our sins.

0: fourth joyful mystery, the presentation of the Christ child in the temple by Mary and Joseph. Christ fulfills the expectations and requirements of the Mosaic law. He was born into the world of this law, and as a devout Jew, he followed its requirements, although he himself was to end that law, and he was to become himself the lawgiver of the new law of salvation. This mystery reveals to us an immense humility on the part of Christ and of Mary and Joseph. We would do well to pray in this mystery that we would humbly and reverently fulfill the obligations that our faith places upon us, without questioning and with joy. Our Father, who art in heaven, hallowed be thy name. Thy kingdom come, thy will be done, on earth as it is in heaven.
1: Give us this day our daily bread, and forgive us our trespasses, as we forgive those who trespass against us. And lead us not into temptation, but deliver us from evil. Amen.
0: Hail Mary, full of grace, the Lord is with thee. Blessed art thou amongst women, and blessed is the fruit of thy womb, Jesus.
1: Holy Mary, Mother of God, pray for us sinners, now and at the hour of our death. Amen.
0: Hail Mary, full of grace, the Lord is with thee. Blessed art thou amongst women, and blessed is the fruit of thy womb, Jesus.
1: Holy Mary, Mother of God, pray for us sinners, now and at the hour of our death. Amen.
0: Hail Mary, full of grace, the Lord is with thee. Blessed art thou amongst women, and blessed is the fruit of thy womb, Jesus.
1: Holy Mary, Mother of God, pray for us sinners, now and at the hour of our death. Amen.
0: Hail Mary, full of grace, the Lord is with thee. Blessed art thou amongst women, and blessed is the fruit of thy womb, Jesus.
1: Holy Mary, Mother of God, pray for us sinners, now and at the hour of our death. Amen.
0: Hail Mary, full of grace, the Lord is with thee. Blessed art thou amongst women, and blessed is the fruit of thy womb, Jesus.
1: Holy Mary, Mother of God, pray for us sinners, now and at the hour of our death. Amen.
0: Hail Mary, full of grace, the Lord is with thee. Blessed art thou amongst women, and blessed is the fruit of thy womb, Jesus.
1: Holy Mary, Mother of God, pray for us sinners, now and at the hour of our death. Amen.
0: Hail Mary, full of grace, the Lord is with thee. Blessed art thou amongst women, and blessed is the fruit of thy womb, Jesus.
1: Holy Mary, Mother of God, pray for us sinners, now and at the hour of our death. Amen.
0: Hail Mary, full of grace, the Lord is with thee. Blessed art thou amongst women, and blessed is the fruit of thy womb, Jesus.
1: Holy Mary, Mother of God, pray for us sinners, now and at the hour of our death. Amen.
0: Hail Mary, full of grace, the Lord is with thee. Blessed art thou amongst women, and blessed is the fruit of thy womb, Jesus.
1: Holy Mary, Mother of God, pray for us sinners, now and at the hour of our death. Amen.
0: Hail Mary, full of grace, the Lord is with thee. Blessed art thou amongst women, and blessed is the fruit of thy womb, Jesus.
1: Holy Mary, Mother of God, pray for us sinners, now and at the hour of our death. Amen.
0: Glory be to the Father, and to the Son, and to the Holy Spirit.
1: As it was in the beginning, is now, and ever shall be, world without end. Amen.
0: O my Jesus, forgive us our sins, save us from the fires of hell,
1: bring all souls to heaven, especially those in most need of thy mercy.

0: fifth joyful mystery, the finding of the child Jesus in the temple. How mysterious is the event that Mary should lose her beloved child, and yet how prophetic of the future, because she would again lose him in Jerusalem many years later. The first time she would seek him sorrowing, and the second time she would be there as the Lady of Sorrows. As joys come to us in the spiritual life, as things work out, as blessings are given, we must keep in mind also that we always walk on the way of the cross. Christianity is the religion of the cross. And through the cross, it is the religion of the glorious and eternal resurrection. Mary's joy in the temple is brief but deep that day. Her joy in Jerusalem, many years later, at the resurrection, will be an everlasting joy. Our Father, who art in heaven, hallowed be thy name. Thy kingdom come, thy will be done, on earth as it is in heaven.
1: Give us this day our daily bread, and forgive us our trespasses, as we forgive those who trespass against us. And lead us not into temptation, but deliver us from evil. Amen.
0: Hail Mary, full of grace, the Lord is with thee. Blessed art thou amongst women, and blessed is the fruit of thy womb, Jesus.
1: Holy Mary, Mother of God, pray for us sinners, now and at the hour of our death. Amen.
0: Hail Mary, full of grace, the Lord is with thee. Blessed art thou amongst women, and blessed is the fruit of thy womb, Jesus.
1: Holy Mary, Mother of God, pray for us sinners, now and at the hour of our death. Amen.
0: Hail Mary, full of grace, the Lord is with thee. Blessed art thou amongst women, and blessed is the fruit of thy womb, Jesus.
1: Holy Mary, Mother of God, pray for us sinners, now and at the hour of our death. Amen.
0: Hail Mary, full of grace, the Lord is with thee. Blessed art thou amongst women, and blessed is the fruit of thy womb, Jesus.
1: Holy Mary, Mother of God, pray for us sinners, now and at the hour of our death. Amen.
0: Hail Mary, full of grace, the Lord is with thee. Blessed art thou amongst women, and blessed is the fruit of thy womb, Jesus.
1: Holy Mary, Mother of God, pray for us sinners, now and at the hour of our death. Amen.
0: Hail Mary, full of grace, the Lord is with thee. Blessed art thou amongst women, and blessed is the fruit of thy womb, Jesus.
1: Holy Mary, Mother of God, pray for us sinners, now and at the hour of our death. Amen.
0: Hail Mary, full of grace, the Lord is with thee. Blessed art thou amongst women, and blessed is the fruit of thy womb, Jesus.
1: Holy Mary, Mother of God, pray for us sinners, now and at the hour of our death. Amen.
0: Hail Mary, full of grace, the Lord is with thee. Blessed art thou amongst women, and blessed is the fruit of thy womb, Jesus.
1: Holy Mary, Mother of God, pray for us sinners, now and at the hour of our death. Amen.
0: Hail Mary, full of grace, the Lord is with thee. Blessed art thou amongst women, and blessed is the fruit of thy womb, Jesus.
1: Holy Mary, Mother of God, pray for us sinners, now and at the hour of our death. Amen.
0: Hail Mary, full of grace, the Lord is with thee. Blessed art thou amongst women, and blessed is the fruit of thy womb, Jesus.
1: Holy Mary, Mother of God, pray for us sinners, now and at the hour of our death. Amen.
0: Glory be to the Father, and to the Son, and to the Holy Spirit.
1: As it was in the beginning, is now, and ever shall be, world without end. Amen.
0: O my Jesus, forgive us our sins, save us from the fires of hell, bring all souls to heaven, especially those in most need of thy mercy. Hail, Holy Queen, Mother of mercy, our life, our sweetness, and our hope.

0: most gracious advocate, thine eyes have mercy toward us, and after this our exile, show unto us the blessed fruit of thy womb, Jesus. O clement, O loving, O sweet Virgin Mary, pray for us, O Holy Mother of God,
1: that we may be made worthy of the promises of Christ.
0: Let us pray. O God, whose only begotten Son, by his life, death, and resurrection, has purchased for us the rewards of eternal life, grant, we beseech thee, that meditating on these mysteries of the Most Holy Rosary of the Blessed Virgin Mary, we may imitate what they contain and obtain what they promise, through the same Christ our Lord. Amen. May the divine assistance remain always with us, and may the souls of the faithful departed, through the mercy of God, rest in peace. Amen. May the Holy Virgin bless you with her loving child, this day and forever. In the name of the Father, and of the Son, and of the Holy Spirit. Amen.
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4: Family, a prayer that we pray together is a powerful prayer. So please pray together with me our EWTN family prayer. Today we pray for those who are suicidal. Heavenly Father, we adore you. You delighted in the thought of each one of us and so created us that we would share in your life and love both now and forever. Our lives are precious. Help those who are tempted to take their own lives to find you. Reveal your love to them and open their eyes to the wonder of their existence. Give them hope in their despair, joy in their sorrow, peace in their distress. Through Christ our Lord. Amen.
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I confess to Almighty God and to you, my brothers and sisters, that I have greatly sinned in my thoughts and in my words, in what I have done and in what I have failed to do. Through my most grievous fault. Therefore I ask Blessed Mary, ever Virgin, all the angels and saints, and you, my brothers and sisters, to pray for me to the Lord our God.

0: A reading from the book of the prophet Isaiah. Hear the word of the Lord, princes of Sodom. Listen to the instruction of our God, people of Gomorrah. What care I for the number of your sacrifices, says the Lord? I've had enough of whole burnt rams and fat of fatlings. In the blood of calves, lambs, and goats, I find no pleasure. When you come in to visit me, who asked these things of you? Trample my courts no more. Bring no more worthless offerings. Your incense is loathsome to me. New moon and Sabbath, calling of assemblies, octaves with wickedness, these I cannot bear. Your new moons and festivals I detest. They weigh me down. I tire of the load. When you spread out your hands, I close my eyes to you. Though you pray the more, I will not listen. Your hands are full of blood. Wash yourselves clean. Put away your misdeeds from before my eyes. Cease doing evil. Learn to do good. Make justice your aim. Redress the wronged. Hear the orphan's plea. Defend the widow. The word of the Lord.
1: Thanks be to God.
0: To the upright, I will show the saving power of God.
1: To the upright, I will show the saving power of God.
0: Not for your sacrifices do I rebuke you, for your burnt offerings are before me always. I take from your house no bullock, no goats out of your fold. Why do you recite my statutes and profess my covenant with your mouth, though you hate discipline and cast my words behind you? When you do these things, shall I be deaf to it? Or do you think that I am like yourself? I will correct you by drawing them up before your eyes. He that offers praise as a sacrifice glorifies me, and to him that goes the right way, I will show the salvation of God.
1: To the upright,

Jesus said to his apostles, "Do not think that I have come to bring peace upon the earth. I have come to bring not peace, but the sword. For I have come to set a man against his father, a daughter against her mother, and a daughter-in-law against her mother-in-law. And one's enemies will be those of his household. Whoever loves father or mother more than me is not worthy of me. And whoever loves son or daughter more than me is not worthy of me. And whoever does not take up his cross and follow after me is not worthy of me. Whoever finds his life will lose it, and whoever loses his life for my sake will find it. Whoever receives you receives me, and whoever receives me receives the one who sent me. Whoever receives a prophet because he is a prophet will receive a prophet's reward. And whoever receives a righteous man because he is righteous will receive a righteous man's reward. And whoever gives only a cup of cold water to one of these little ones to drink because he is a disciple, amen, I say to you, he will surely not lose his reward." When Jesus finished giving these commands to his 12 disciples, he went away from that place to teach and to preach in their towns.

I have come that they may have life and have it more abundantly. That is one of my absolute favorite declarations of our Lord Jesus Christ in the gospel, and I love using it whenever I go somewhere new to preach as a missionary, as a father of mercy. And so it's my great joy to recall those words of our Lord before you as I get to have the blessing of celebrating Mass with you at EWTN this week, today through Saturday. But I'll confess to you that as I sat down before our Lord in the Blessed Sacrament to ask him what he wanted me to preach about, and I looked at the gospel for today, I was like, oh no, not that one. Can I start with something more positive? I remember a professor I had at Notre Dame, one class, he said, well, I have the papers graded, but I'll wait till the end of class to give them to you so that we can stay friends for the next 45 minutes. And I was convicted anew by our Lord that priests have to say difficult things. Priests need to mention hard, challenging things. And so we hear our Lord with the sharp words today saying, do not think that I have come to bring peace on earth. I have come to bring not peace, but the sword. And I hear that and I'm like, but Jesus, didn't Isaiah say you would be the Prince of Peace? Didn't you say earlier in this very same chapter, Matthew 10, when you go into a house, wish it peace? Doesn't he say the night before he died, peace I leave with you, my peace I give to you? Yes, all that is true. But he makes a very important distinction. Not as the world gives, do I give it to you. How does the world give peace? What's the world's idea of peace? Simply the absence of conflict. When everything's going well, everyone's fine with us, we're getting along with everybody, nobody's mad or upset at us. Well, Jesus is saying, that's not the kind of peace that I'm offering you. Yes, he is the Prince of Peace, but what is the peace that Jesus gives? The peace that Jesus gives is what St. Augustine described as the tranquility of order. When things are well ordered, when they are the way they should be, especially in our relationship with God, the peace that Jesus gives is the peace that flows from being in right relationship with God. When we have repented of all of our sins, when we have the peace of knowing our sins have been forgiven by the merits of Jesus Christ on the cross, we have the peace of knowing a clear conscience since my last confession, and the peace of seeking God's will in all things, even in the midst of trial, conflict, tribulation, the peace of knowing, yes, I'm in right relationship with God. That's the peace that Jesus gives. But unfortunately, not everyone is concerned about right relationship with God, even in our own family. One's enemies will be those of their own household. I make the distinction at times that if we're crashing with family members or other people, especially within marriages, the demons are trying to convince us that we're enemies of each other. And I'm like, no, the real enemies are the demons. And so this hit me this time, that one's enemies will be those of their own household. Well, the demons are the ones trying to take us to hell. But to say our enemies will be those of our own household, it means that there are going to be family members who they see nothing wrong with breaking God's commandments. And they will expect us to approve of them breaking God's commandments, to say nothing about it, or to go along with it and cooperate. And there are going to be times when we have to decide. We have to choose between committing sin, offending God, in order to please this family member or friend, to continue the relationship with them. We're going to have to choose between that and remaining faithful to Jesus Christ. Remaining faithful to our relationship with God. Even if they're going to get mad at us, get upset, and maybe not talk to us anymore. What are some common examples of this? Well, perhaps most of us have this touching our lives when it comes to unlawful weddings. Unlawful marriages. Unlawful in the sense that they're not true marriages in the sight of God. We have a Catholic relative who's getting married outside the church, and they expect us to go to the wedding. And we can't do that. And as we think about this, good to recognize
a lot of them have never heard that this is a sin. They've never been taught. It's the responsibility of priests to be educating the faithful on this, responsibility of parents to make that clear for their children as they're growing up, that if you don't get married according to the laws of the Catholic Church, I'm not going to be able to go. Because if at least one of the persons in the couple is Catholic, then in order to have a valid marriage in which God creates a bond between their souls, they need to get married according to the laws of the Catholic Church. If they just go and get married by a justice of the peace or in some other church without the proper permissions, then it looks like a marriage, but it's not. God doesn't create that bond between their souls, and they do not truly have the right to spend the night as husband and wife. Now, again, a lot of people haven't heard this. So as we get invited to a wedding and we inquire, what church are you going to get married at? Is it going to be in the Catholic Church? And again, so at least one of them is Catholic. And they say no. Okay, give them the benefit of the doubt. You might not have heard this, you need to get married according to the laws of the church. And that ceremony outside, that you're not actually going to be married in the eyes of God, and try to encourage them to get married in the church. If they didn't know, okay, hopefully they can set a new date. Sometimes the date hasn't been set yet. Maybe they'll be thanking you that you let them know this. Other times, the date's already set. This is actually it's a serious enough reason to postpone the wedding, similar to a serious reason that so-and-so is dying, right? Or so-and-so just died, and going to need to move the date. And we're talking about the possible spiritual death of someone's soul here. Good reason to move it. If they don't, then I'm excited you're looking towards marriage, but I'm not going to be able to go to that ceremony. I encourage you to try to get married in the church as soon as you can. And please let me know when you do. I will make every effort so that I can be there for that. But some, even knowing the teaching, are just adamant in that they reject it. They don't accept it, and they want us to go along with it. And they're pushing it on us, trying to make us feel guilty, or maybe others are. You're not going to go to the wedding? You're really not going to go to the wedding? Oh, I can't believe it. You're not going to go? And I like, as Father Wade Menezes says, you can gently turn that right around on them, that no, I'm not going to go. Because of you, because of the choices that you're making surrounding this wedding, because of you, I'm being forced to make this decision between remaining faithful to God or not. By choosing to get married outside the church, you are rejecting God as the author of marriage. You're rejecting the authority of the church that Jesus Christ founded to govern marriage. And by asking me to go and do this, perhaps without realizing it, you're asking me to be unfaithful to Jesus. I can't do that. Out of true love, I can't do that. And the case would be similar. Somebody who gets divorced and is trying to get remarried outside the church, they haven't received a declaration of nullity, or have a son or daughter who wants to have a homosexual marriage. Very difficult situations, but this is where the sharpness comes in. I've come to bring not peace, but the sword. Our Lord's words cutting at our hearts, that there's difficult times when it's difficult to be faithful to Him and needing to explain to our loved ones. True love is willing the good of the other. Because they'll say, well, don't you love me? Or someone might say, well, this priest told me your job is to love your child. Well, that seems to indicate that true love means you'll let them do whatever they want. You'll approve of whatever they do. You'll never tell them that they're wrong, that they're offending God, they need to do things differently. Well, we can respond, sorry, that's not true love. That's called carelessness. That's called neglect. That's not caring enough about them to warn them, this is not good for you. I cannot support you in this. I love you. I will your good. And your greatest good is to be with God in heaven. I want you to be with me in heaven. That's why I can't support this. Now, we do our best to try to keep the relationship going, keep the communication going. Yes, I'm happy for you to visit, but I'm not going to be able to have you staying the night in the same room.
If you're okay staying in different rooms, that's fine. Or they're trying to bring their homosexual partner, I'm going to treat them like a child of God. I'm not going to use the word husband or wife. I'm going to refer to them as your friend. And we have to be very careful about our words and how we go about this, but in no way approving of error, of falsehood, or sin. True love can never affirm another person in their sin. What would Jesus do? Some people will throw at us. Jesus would not go to the wedding. If Jesus knows that it's not a lawful union in the sight of God, he's not going to go. Again, they'll throw that at us as if to say, like, oh, Jesus would be nice. Jesus would go. No, we're called to act out of love for the salvation of souls. What if my relative totally stops talking to me? Some people, they might cave in because, well, if I don't go and then they stop talking to me, well, then how am I ever going to bring them closer to Christ? This is to cave into fear. We have two scenarios here. Let's say I go to the wedding. That's not a wedding in the sight of God. They keep talking to me, but now it's going to take a whole lot longer, perhaps a lot more prayer and sacrifice before they come around and repent of that sin. Versus if I remain faithful to God, we want to trust that God will reward that fidelity and that the hardship, the cross of them cutting us off for a time, that we can unite that to the cross of Christ for the salvation of their soul. Hopefully that repentance, that conversion will come all the sooner. We are never going to come out winning when we are unfaithful to Jesus. We need to trust him. We need to make those difficult decisions. Please pray for your priests. It's difficult to talk about these things. It's difficult for all of us as Christians to make these decisions. Pray for prudence in having those difficult conversations. Pray for courage. And truly, we need the courage of the martyrs. In the same gospel, our Lord mentions, he who will not take up his cross and follow after me is not worthy of me. Ultimately, we're called to be ready to suffer torture and death, martyrdom, to remain faithful to Jesus. If we can't bear even to have a sour look from one of our family members, then we have a long way to go. And I fail in this myself. So please pray for me. Like those difficult conversations, I need more courage. So let us pray for each other, pray for the courage of the martyrs. And by doing this, by making those difficult decisions, may we have that peace that Jesus gives. The peace that even in the midst of conflict, trial, tribulation, is there in our heart and, as St. Paul says, surpasses all understanding. A peace of right relationship with Jesus Christ.

0: Let us keep our eyes fixed on Jesus as we offer our petitions before the throne of God.
1: That our Holy Father and all bishops and priests may be loving and vigilant shepherds of souls, we pray to the Lord.
2: Lord, hear our prayer.
1: That government leaders may recognize Christ as Lord, Master, and Redeemer, and lead their people to the peace that Jesus promised to those who put their trust in Him, we pray to the Lord.
2: Lord, hear our prayers.
1: For EWTN and for all missionary efforts that help spread the truth of our faith, that many souls may be saved through these apostolates, we pray to the Lord.
2: Lord, hear our prayers.
1: For the blessed repose of all who have died, that they may be ushered into the light of God's presence, we pray to the Lord.
2: Lord, hear our prayers.
0: In your love, O Lord, answer our humble prayer. Give us the grace to see what we have to do and the strength to do it. Through Christ our Lord.
2: Amen. Amen.

You are indeed holy, O Lord, and all you have created rightly gives you praise. For through your Son, our Lord Jesus Christ, by the power and working of the Holy Spirit, you give life to all things and make them holy. And you never cease to gather a people to yourself, so that from the rising of the sun to its setting, a pure sacrifice may be offered to your name. Therefore, O Lord, we humbly implore you, by the same Spirit, graciously make holy these gifts we have brought to you for consecration, that they may become the body and blood of your Son, our Lord Jesus Christ, at whose command we celebrate these mysteries. For on the night he was betrayed, he himself took bread, and giving you thanks, he said the blessing, broke the bread, and gave it to his disciples, saying, "Take this, all of you, and eat of it, for this is my body, which will be given up for you."

In a similar way, when supper was ended, he took the chalice, and giving you thanks, he said the blessing and gave the chalice to his disciples, saying, "Take this, all of you, and drink from it, for this is the chalice of my blood, the blood of the new and eternal covenant, which will be poured out for you and for many for the forgiveness of sins. Do this in memory of me."

Therefore, O Lord, as we celebrate the memorial of the saving passion of your Son, his wondrous resurrection and ascension into heaven, and as we look forward to his second coming, we offer you in thanksgiving this holy and living sacrifice. Look, we pray, upon the oblation of your church, and recognizing the sacrificial victim by whose death you willed to reconcile us to yourself, grant that we who are nourished by the body and blood of your Son and filled with his Holy Spirit may become one body, one spirit in Christ. May he

make of us an eternal offering to you, so that we may obtain an inheritance with your elect, especially with the most blessed Virgin Mary, Mother of God, with blessed Joseph, her spouse, with your blessed apostles and glorious martyrs, with Saint Francis, and with all the saints on whose constant intercession in your presence we rely for unfailing help. May this sacrifice of our reconciliation, we pray, O Lord, advance the peace and salvation of all the world. Be pleased to confirm in faith and charity your pilgrim church on earth, with your servant, Leo our Pope, and Stephen our Bishop, the order of bishops, all the clergy, and the entire people you have gained for your own. Listen graciously to the prayers of this family, whom you have summoned before you. In your compassion, O merciful Father, gather to yourself all your children scattered throughout the world. To our departed brothers and sisters, and to all who were pleasing to you at their passing from this life, give kind admittance to your kingdom. There we hope to enjoy forever the fullness of your glory, through Christ our Lord, through whom you bestow on the world all that is good.

Jesus Christ, who said to your apostles, "Peace I leave you, my peace I give you," look not on our sins, but on the faith of your church, and graciously grant her peace and unity in accord.

0: ones who cannot now receive Jesus in the Blessed Sacrament, we offer the following prayer. My Jesus, I believe that Thou art present in the Blessed Sacrament. I love Thee above all things, and I desire Thee in my soul. Since I cannot now receive Thee sacramentally, come at least spiritually into my heart. As though Thou wert already there, I embrace Thee and unite myself wholly to Thee. Permit me not that I should ever be separated from Thee. Amen.
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0: Let us pray. Having consumed these gifts, we pray, O Lord, that by our participation in this mystery, its saving effects upon us may grow. Through Christ our Lord.
1: Amen.
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2: May Almighty God bless you, the Father, and the Son, and the Holy Spirit. Amen. Amen.

0: Angelus.
1: In the name of the Father, and the Son, and the Holy Ghost. Amen. The angel of the Lord declared unto Mary, Hail Mary, full of grace, the Lord is with thee. Blessed art thou among women, and blessed is the fruit of thy womb.

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Hail Mary, full of grace, the Lord is with thee. Blessed art thou among women, and blessed is the fruit of thy womb, Jesus. Pray for us, Holy Mother of God. Let us pray.

0: This is Deacon Sammy Reyes from St. Mary's in Caldwell. 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
1: Bite-sized Catechism, paragraph 15, brought to you by Red Sea Apostolate. 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
6: Hey, all right, here we are. Good to be with you on this pretty hot Monday. It's going to be in the 90s all week long in Chicago, but we have air conditioning, so that's pretty good. Hope you had a great weekend and you're relaxed and refreshed and ready to conquer another week. That's certainly how I feel, and certainly happy to be with you. Today, you know, we're going to take a look at three different couples who are now saints, or at least one of the two is a saint. And see what we can learn from their marriages. Each of these, it's pretty interesting stuff, in my opinion, but, you know, I get excited about marriage stuff. Each marriage, you know, was pretty different, and each of the members of those pairs were very different as well. Far from perfect, you know, they were pretty human, just as you and I are, right? So I think there's some powerful lessons we can learn, and we can actually look at their stories and feel a little bit better about ourselves, too, and not beat ourselves up for being imperfect spouses. Then we're going to shift our focus and look at eight different ways to say, I love you. Now, you know, certainly it's important to tell your spouse every day that you love him or her. But to be honest, it can get a little boring if those are the only three words you ever use to tell your spouse you love him. So we're going to look at eight other ways that you can say, I love you. So you can just, you know, spice things up just a little bit. All right. So there we go. All right, before we get to that, please remember the content of today's show is solely for educational purposes. It's not a replacement for mental health diagnosis or treatment. Calling into the show does not establish a therapist-patient relationship with me. The show is under the protection of our Blessed Mother and Doer of Knots. Well, I start with a prayer to her. Please join me in the name of the Father and of the Son and of the Holy Spirit. Blessed Mother, take into your hands the knots that affect married couples, and with your long fingers of love and grace, undo these knots for the glory of God. Visit married couples with your grace, renew their sacramental covenant, increase God's love in them, and strengthen their bond of peace, so that with their children, they may always rejoice in the gift of your blessing. Amen. All right, so you may or may not be aware of this, but yesterday was the feast of Saints Louis and Zélie Martin, you know, the parents of St. Thérèse, the little flower. You may be familiar with their story, but perhaps not the entire story. So we're going to unpack their story in a little more detail. Today is the feast day of St. Henry II and his wife, and I'm not going to be able to pronounce this, St. Kunigunde. Kunigunde, C-U-N-I-G-U-N-D-E, Kunigunde, Kunigunde. Not a lot is known about this couple, but we do know, I think it's pretty interesting. I'll share that with you. And then we're going to take a look at five marriage lessons I think we can learn from Blessed Charles of Austria and his bride, Zita. Right? So it's going to dive in and see what we can learn there. 888-914-9149. If you got questions, you got comments, something's going on in your life, in your marriage, in your kids' marriage, you'd like some thoughts on, some direction, some advice, that's the number to call in. That's our Catholic Order of Foresters call line, 888-914-9149. And nothing's off the table if it's marriage or family related, right? You can also email me, of course, at doug@relevantradio.com. I want to remind you, too, about the Relevant Radio website and the app where you can get the past shows and you get new content daily as well. Right? And then, of course, the marriageunhindered.com website where you can get my marriage tune-up workshop for those of you who, you know, would like to elevate your marriage to the next level. All right. So here we go. All right. So let's talk a little bit about Saints Louis and Zélie Martin, which were the first married couple to be canonized together. That's pretty cool. But they were not initially drawn to married life. In fact, marriage was the furthest thing from their minds. You probably know the story. Both felt drawn to religious life and each tried to join a community that would facilitate their quest for holiness. However, for various reasons, they were both denied entrance to the religious life and returned to the world without knowing what would happen next. It's a major disappointment for both of them because they really felt God was calling them to dedicate their entire lives to Him. As the years passed by, Louis and Zélie began to have a feeling they were called to married life. However, no eligible suitors arrived for either of them. And then one day, as Zélie was walking down a small, narrow, medieval bridge in her hometown, she noticed a tall, handsome young man walking towards her. Zélie had never seen him before and couldn't help but smile. Then, as they were about to brush past each other, Zélie heard in her soul, "This is he whom I have prepared for you." Now, I don't know about you, but when I first met my wife, I was very attracted to her, but I didn't hear those words. Now, maybe because I didn't have much of a prayer life as a college kid. If you heard those words in your soul, you'd pay attention, I do believe. Louis, similarly, was struck by this beautiful young woman. One can imagine the two love-struck souls looking back at each other as they kept walking forward to opposite ends of the bridge. So, providentially, I like that word because that really names it. Louis's mother had been taking some lace classes with Zélie and had already wanted to play matchmaker and set up her son with the young woman. Now, I've tried to play matchmaker with my kids a few times. It hasn't worked out so well. But it did work out pretty well for Louis's mother. All right, when the two met, they immediately knew that God had set them on a path to be united in the sacrament of matrimony. They didn't waste much time. After just 3 months of engagement, the two were married on July 13, 1858. Zélie was 27 and Louis 35 when they were married. So I think the first thing is, you know, that was pretty old for marriage back then, to be sure. But they didn't, you know, they didn't give up, and lo and behold, it all worked out pretty well. So this was the beginning of a beautiful marriage that bore 9 children, only 5 of which, though, lived past early childhood. But all 5 went on to become nuns, including the famous Saint Thérèse of Lisieux and her sister, servant of God, Léonie Martin, right? But do you know the rest of the story? This is where I think it gets interesting, at least for me, but, you know, I'm a therapist. Zélie did not have a happy childhood. In fact, she said, and this is a quote, My childhood and youth were as a dismal, were as dismal as a winding sheet. A winding sheet is the shroud that you would wrap a corpse in. And that was her childhood. Zelie's mother taught her and her sisters an excessive fear of offending God and used to label the least imperfections as a sin, right? So anytime they did anything didn't please the mom, she labeled it as sin. As a result, Zelie had an excessive fear of sin and hell, which resulted in a rather depressive personality and a real tendency towards scrupulosity, right? So it sucked a lot of the joy out of her life because everything was a sin. And although she wanted children, this is very interesting as well. Although she wanted children, she trembled with fear on her wedding night when she discovered what was involved in conceiving a child. Think about that. Lewis, who was a gentle soul, turned and suggested perhaps they could live together as brother and sister. Zelie readily agreed. So imagine that on your wedding night, right? The wife is too afraid to consummate the marriage, and the husband didn't demand his his rights on his wedding night, but said, you know what, we can live as brother and sister, which is a Josephite marriage. Unbelievable, right? They lived like this for 10 months until their confessor instructed them it was time to consummate the marriage and to bring children into the union, right? All right, so, but anyway, tough childhood, no love, very little love, warmth, affection, everything was a sin. She's got some depression going on. She's got some scrupulosity going on. She's got fear of the marital embrace. And she gets past that, she's able to go past that. 4 of her 9 children then die shortly after they're born, which caused her to have great anxiety and worry every time she conceived, every time another child was born, that one would also be taken from her, right? So this is not a bowl full of roses kind of life for her. But on she went. And of course, she gets cancer at a young age and dies, right? You wonder, since the body keeps score, if the anxiety, the scrupulosity, the worry, if it actually caused or was a contributing factor to her early death, right? Well, we know that Lewis had his struggles as well. He was a very gentle soul, but in the last years of his life, he struggled with mental illness and was hospitalized for a couple of years because he wasn't able to care for himself. They found him wandering around the streets of his hometown talking to himself. The daughters weren't able to care for him, so he was institutionalized, right? So I share this with you for two reasons. First, so that you could see that neither Zelie nor Lewis were perfect. And as a result, their marriage wasn't perfect either. And yet, in spite of their defects, challenges, and imperfections, they led a life centered on Christ and became saints. So that's pretty cool, knowing that each of them had their own crosses, their own baggage, their own struggles, yet they centered their life on Christ and became saints. Yeah, the second reason why I share this with you is that so that you can see that two imperfect people who therefore were imperfect parents went on to raise at least 2 children who became saints. And so you should not judge yourself too harshly if your imperfections as a parent cause you to have some regrets on how you raised your children. Love each other, love God, love your children, and good things will come from that, right? So you don't have to be perfect to have a good marriage. You don't have to be perfect to raise good children. And we shouldn't judge ourselves too harshly. Certainly we judge ourselves for sin, and when that happens, we've got this wonderful thing called confession to get that cleaned up, and then on we go. Okay. So that's Lewis and Zelie Martin and the rest of the story that perhaps you weren't aware of. I think it's pretty interesting. All right, so on to St. Henry II. So Henry was a very interesting guy. He actually became king of the Holy Roman Empire. Started off as being a king in Germany and then king of Italy and then the Holy Roman Empire. And he's the only emperor ever formally canonized as a saint in the history of the church. So he was the Duke of Bavaria, the King of Germany, King of Italy, and then the Holy Roman Emperor, who was crowned such in 1014 by Pope Benedict the Eighth. Right. So why is he remembered? What's the big deal about Henry? Well, because he tried to rule as a Christian king, using his political power in the service of the church, justice, reform, and peace, right? He supported monasteries, helped reform church life, built churches, defended the papacy, founded the Diocese of Bamberg in Germany, which became one of his great religious legacies. My interest in Henry II is because of his marriage to Saint Kunigunde of Luxembourg. Their marriage was traditionally remembered as holy and chaste, and both husband and wife are saints. They had no children, right? And I think that makes them a striking example of a married couple whose vocation was lived through service, sacrifice, and fidelity to God's will. The acceptance of God's will that he deigned in his providence not to send them any children, which has caused some historians to speculate that perhaps they had a Josephite marriage and they lived as brother and sister, although there's no real evidence for that. You can imagine that as king, Henry would have wanted children, especially male offspring, to pass on the crown to, right? And back in the day, he could have perhaps, cast off his wife because she wasn't giving him a male heir. Don't know. Right? So, but the important thing is Henry wasn't a monk pretending to be a king. He was a ruler with real political responsibilities, a real job, if you will. He had conflicts. He did military campaigns. He had decisions to make running countries. And his sanctity was found not in escaping real life, but in trying to make real life a service to God, right? And I think what makes him especially relevant is he shows that holiness is possible in leadership, in administration, in marriage, and having a lot of worldly responsibilities. So this whole idea of becoming a saint in the middle of the world, this guy did it, right? I think one of the valuable lessons that we can learn from Saint Henry II is that a childless marriage can still be a holy endeavor. It is indeed a very heavy cross to bear when God chooses not to send children into a marriage. And I work with those kinds of couples often, and I realize how heartbreaking it is. And I would think that for Henry and Kunigunde, it might have been particularly difficult, right? Because kings want male descendants. Certainly for couples who are struggling with fertility, and they should use all of the licit means available to try to bring new life into the world, to be sure. But for those for whom pregnancy is still not happening, praying to these two saints for the strength to accept God's will might be very helpful. Okay? That's Henry II and his wife, Kunigunde, and from Germany. Okay? I hope you found that helpful, perhaps. Okay? And then five saintly lessons we can learn from Blessed Charles of Austria and his wife, Zita, right? So, their feast day actually is in October, which is their wedding anniversary. But I thought, since we had these other two couples, we could throw these guys in here too and learn a few things about them. So, there are five lessons I think we can learn from the life of Blessed Charles. And so he's blessed, and his wife is a servant of God, right? So, they're both on their on the pathway to becoming declared saints. Okay. So, number one, the first lesson, I think, is that marriage, the primary goal of marriage is to get your spouse to heaven. The day before their royal wedding, Charles said to Zita, "Now let's help each other get into heaven." It's easy to forget, you know, that marriage is above all things a sacrament, especially in this, you know, world that we live in now. This means that God grants married couples special graces to fulfill their state in life, right? Aimed at the ultimate destination of heaven. Certainly, obviously, God desires our happiness, and we can achieve that happiness by recognizing the role we have in helping our spouses lead holy lives. Certainly not easy, but with God, all things are possible. All of which, to me, goes to the importance, how important it is to stay in a state of grace. When we're in a state of grace, it's a lot easier to avail ourselves of the sacrament of grace of our marriage, which is a sacrament, right? It's harder for Satan to get in there and drive a wedge between us, which means we should always strive diligently to avoid serious sin and, you know, be regular in the confessional. Number two, we could learn from these guys to entrust our marriage to God and to the Blessed Mother. Charles and Zeta knew that if they wanted to help each other get to heaven, they needed all the help they could get. Besides getting married in Catholic ceremony, the couple had a special engraving on the inside of their wedding rings. The inscription read in Latin, but it read, "We fly to thy protection, O Holy Mother of God." Right? So, and additionally, before going on the honeymoon, they made a pilgrimage to a Marian shrine dedicated to the Great Mother of Austria. Marriage can often be very difficult, so couples should not be afraid to ask God and His Blessed Mother for help. So, I mean, I really love this, right? Right from the start, our Lord and His Blessed Mother are at the center of the marriage. Talk about getting off on the right foot. Oh, my goodness. I wonder how many divorces could be prevented if couples simply put our Lord and His Blessed Mother at the center of their lives, realizing that their number one job is to get each other in heaven. How many couples are confused about what their number one job is? I mean, they think their number one job is to make each other happy, to be fun. It's not. It's to get each other into heaven. Your perspective shifts if that's the number one thing in your life, right? I think if we realized that getting into heaven was the goal rather than happiness, we might go about the business of marriage a little bit differently, and that'd be a good thing. All right, lesson number three. After the wedding day, it's no longer me, but we. Often there's a temptation in marriage to live separate lives, where the husband has his job, the wife has her job, decisions are made separately, spouses don't meddle in each other's affairs. Charles and Zita, on the contrary, viewed themselves more as a team. Zita was very interested in the occupations of her husband and was not afraid to give her thoughts. She would often travel with Charles on these political trips, in addition to taking an active role in social concerns of the empire. Okay. And in addition to working together as a royal couple, they taught their children the truths of the faith. It was not simply Zita's job to teach the children how to pray, but Charles also instilled in his children a love of God and personally taught them their prayers. Okay. They took seriously the biblical idea of becoming one flesh in all things. So here, I mean, every couple has to work out for themselves what this partnership's going to look like, right? But the essential idea is to appreciate that it is a partnership, and the we is now more important than the me. The we is more important than the me. Four, they continually fanned the flame of love. Being the emperor during World War I meant Charles had to travel and make vital military decisions. This pained Charles as he had to be away from his wife and family. Charles decided to install a telephone line from his military headquarters to the Imperial Palace for the purpose of calling Zita multiple times a day. He would call the palace simply to talk with Zita as well as see how the children were doing. Charles understood that even with his many responsibilities, his marriage and family needed top priority, okay? So, I mean, it took special effort to stay connected 100 years ago, right? Especially when there was a war going on. No cell phones, no internet back then, right? So he had lots of excuses to not stay connected, but we don't have those excuses these days. And so, I mean, the lesson here is if you're away from home, you need to call home at least once a day, if not more often, no exceptions. And lastly, to love each other with an everlasting love that endures through any trial. Newly married couples are often surprised at how quickly the initial excitement of love wears off and they find themselves not feeling the same love they had on the day they got married. This lack of feeling can discourage couples, especially in the midst of trials. Charles and Zita, however, did not stop loving each other even when difficulties arose. After facing the humiliation of being exiled from their own country, that's a bad day. Charles and Zita clung to each other stronger than ever. Soon after, they faced an even bigger test of their love when Charles contracted pneumonia and was quickly on his deathbed. Charles's last words to his wife were, I love you endlessly. Zita, for the next 67 years, wore black clothes to signify her mourning. She never stopped loving him until her own death, when she was reunited with him in heaven. Their love was more than a feeling, but a choice to love each other until death do us part. So what a great story this is. So much for us to learn. I would encourage you to do a little research on this couple to see if perhaps there's one thing in here that you could imitate. All right? And I like the idea of trying to just make sure that our job is to get our spouse into heaven. If we put it in that perspective, it makes it easier to handle all the troubles. All right, I got to take a quick break. Come back. We're going to talk about 8 different ways to say I love you. I think we'll pick up an original, a fresh idea in that conversation. 888-914-9149. Give me a call. Let's talk about what's going on in your life. We'll be right back.

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11: Here we are. We're back. 888-914-9149. Talking about all things marriage-related. Problems, situations, compliments. You want to brag about your spouse? Give us a call. Love to hear about that, too. The whole idea of the show is to help you strengthen your marriage, to give you advice, thoughts, and practical tips on how you can make things a little bit better. And that's the idea, right? We should be even 40, 50 years into it. Keep trying to improve a little bit every day, right? Well, and a good part of that is to be able to say, I love you. And you shouldn't let a single day go by where you don't tell your spouse that you love him or her. But again, if that's all you ever say is, I love you, well, at some point that gets a little repetitive and it loses some meaning, right? Because it actually is just kind of generic, right? And generic affection is not quite what you want in a marriage, I think, right? So I'm going to talk about eight different ways to say I love you. Some of them will pertain, not all. But so my question to you is, have you found any creative ways to tell your spouse that you love him or her in what you say or what you do? Have you found anything that really worked, that was really effective, and that really brought a smile and some joy to your spouse's day? I'd love to hear about that. I'd love to be able to share your story with everyone else who happens to be listening. So if you've got any great things you've come up with, give us a call, 888-914-9149, and spread the joy, spread the idea. All right. So here we go. I mean, it's easy, I mean, to lean on, you know, surface-level praise, right? I mean, to talk about clothes or hairstyles or,
9: you know, that kind of stuff. But we generally don't slow down to acknowledge the deeper things that actually define who someone is on the inside. And we often miss opportunities to say things that could really touch a person's heart, right, or touch our spouse's heart. So, but if we shift our focus from external to internal, right, away from the way they look, the way they dress, or the things they do, to their virtues, to who they are on the inside, something interesting happens, right? We stop being just, you know, another person who's making small talk and start being someone who really sees our spouse for who they are. It's not about overthinking or being overly dramatic. It's simply about noticing the qualities that make them special and that make them really stand out in your mind, okay? It's about noticing and affirming the inner person. You know, I talk often about how important it is to affirm your spouse in specific ways. And that's why I was attracted to this article, because of these eight specific affirmations that you may find applicable, okay, in your marriage. And the reason I think these are really good is because they touch the heart. They're not just objective. They're emotional as well, right? So number one here is, I admire how you handle tough situations. Okay? There's something incredibly validating about having your resilience noticed. Right? Life is messy and unpredictable, right? And acknowledging that your spouse has the strength to weather the storms is deeply validating. It's about seeing past the outcome and recognizing the effort that your spouse puts into navigating, you know, the challenges. Honestly, knowing that someone sees you keeping your head above water when things are chaotic is a massive boost to a person's ego. It turns, you know, a stressful memory into a reminder of their own strengths, right? It's a real confidence builder. Now, the challenge here, though, is, you know, you have to keep your eyes open to a situation where your spouse handled something difficult, but handled it very well. So, yeah, it means you got to pay attention. You got to be in the game and stay focused. And you can't, you know, you got to take your eyes off your screen, off your smartphone or your tablet, and actually pay attention to what's going on in your spouse's life. All right? Number two,

0: So the thing of it, I mean, our tendency is if our spouse is looking at something differently than we do, our tendency is to disagree with them, you know, or point out why they're wrong, or at least just kind of discount their perspective by giving our perspective right away, right? And so we just kind of say, well, yeah, your perspective isn't all that important. Let me tell you how I feel about it, right? So it's always a good idea to affirm first before you give your opinion, right? So your perspective gives me a new way to look at things. That's huge. That's a huge compliment. And it says I'm really paying attention. And I'm not like just, it's not about my own agenda, getting my own thing across, right? So a couple more we're going to talk about. You have such a calming presence, and I really trust your judgment on this. We're going to talk about that in a minute. But before we do that, I got a caller out in Arizona. Let's go out to Amy. Hello, Amy. Thanks for calling into the show.
1: Hi, Doug. I love your show. I love Relevant Radio, and I'm a proud sponsor of Relevant Radio.
0: Thank you.
1: God bless you for what you do. You're welcome.
0: Thank you.
1: I wanted to just share just some unique ideas. My husband and I will be married for 29 years.
0: Nice.
1: Married later in life. And just some ideas that your listeners might inspire them to let their spouse know how much they love them and surprise them so it's not so mundane and routine.
0: Lay it on me. What do you got? What do you got? Yeah.
1: Well, the most important thing is I've had masses sent to my husband, and I haven't told him. And so when he'll read the bulletin, when we're at mass and he'll read the bulletin, he's like, what? And, you know, and I just said, it's because I love you, and we can all use prayers, and there's always that we, you know, we can be held up in prayer.
0: Well, that's
1: and the
0: powerful.
1: Right? And the other thing is probably not too extraordinary, but he's been traveling a lot to take care of our family parents back east. I'll write little love notes, and I'll stick them in his sock with a fine. I'll put like three or four different notes, maybe even five, and I'll put them in things where I know he's going to, he won't expect them. And whether it's a pocket, whether it's a little vitamin bottle that he'll have, and he'll open it up, and I'll make him work for it too sometimes, where he's got to really get a tweezer to pull them out. But he's awesome, you know, and he'll send me a little note or call me and say, I just found your note. You know, honey, I love you too. And yeah. And the other thing, which is a little routine, but it's not. Every time I know he's going to be driving somewhere or flying somewhere, I will text him, and I will also tell him before he departs, God bless you. I love you. May your angels protect you, and either drive safely or fly safely. Nice. And I do this all the time as really a prayer for him. So I just wanted to share that. I hope that blesses some of your viewers.
0: Oh, wow. Yeah. Listeners. Yeah. Your husband is a very lucky man, a very fortunate man. Now, is that how you were raised? How did you come up with these great ideas? What's the origin of this?
1: Holy Spirit, divine intervention. Yeah. When I was very, very little girl, my mother used to encourage my sister and I to write little notes to my dad, and she'd stick them in his lunch bag.
0: Yeah.
1: Or at night, I would leave little notes on their pillow at night, just saying, "Oh, thank you for wonderful," just little notes. And when my parents passed away, Drew, which was years ago. I found these notes that they were kept. My father kept some. My mother kept some. Yeah. So that kind of just came from my upbringing. And then as far as the mass being said, that was just the Holy Spirit intervention, divine intervention. I thought how beautiful that would be.
0: Yeah. It's beautiful. Amy, thank you for sharing that. Those are beautiful ideas, and I'm sure our listeners will put some of those things into practice. I think they're great, and I traveled a lot back in the day, and often I would open my suitcase, and there'd be a card in there with a wonderful note, and I'd put that card right in front of the TV there in the hotel room so I could look at it. You know, first thing I'd see in the morning when I'd wake up and before I'd go to sleep. So that's a powerful way to say I love you. So, Amy, thanks so much for listening to the show and for being such a loyal listener to Relevant Radio.

0: God love you.
1: Absolutely, Doug. God bless you. Thanks so much.
0: Thanks
1: bye-bye
0: so much.
1: Now.
0: Bye-bye. Well, that was great. I like that, huh? These little ways to say I love you. Important. And it really strengthens a marriage. It's the little things that are so big, all right? Well, we need to take a break. Taking your calls, 888-914-9149. Maybe you've got a story that can top Amy's in terms of ways that you found to tell your spouse that you love him or her. Come back. We're going to talk about six other ways to go about telling your spouse that you love them. Don't go away. We'll be right back. There's more to come.
2: 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It is sacred in the eyes of God, and it should be sacred in the eyes of man, too. And we have to pick up the torch and fight for that every single day.
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5: Let us pray. 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To thee do I come, before thee I stand, sinful and sorrowful. O Mother of the Word Incarnate, despise not my petitions, but in thy mercy, hear and answer me. Amen.
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7: Let us pray for life. Lord Jesus, the challenge is daunting in the new era with Roe v. 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Inspire our church leaders to bold witness for life, love, and virtue. Holy Spirit, guide and strengthen us so that we will not shirk and will not become lukewarm in living the gospel of life. Amen.
8: Sometimes the simplest prayers can be the most effective, especially during times of distress. Reverently repeating the name of Jesus or the prayer, Jesus, my mercy, may be what you need during those times. But here's another short, powerful prayer that is typically said three times. My God, I believe, I adore, I hope, and I love thee. I beg pardon for those who do not believe, do not adore, do not hope, and do not love thee. Amen.
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0: What great sentiments, right? We just were able to look at our spouse and say, man, it's good to be loved by you, because I feel loved by you all the time. Oh, man, if our spouse could say that about us, I think that would be about the highest praise possible. Hey, listen, are you looking for timeless Catholic wisdom? Well, you've come to the right place. No, it's not Marriage Unhindered, but it is the venerable Archbishop Fulton J. Sheen's classic Life is Worth Living series on Relevant Radio Plus. 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All right. Back to ways to say I love you. If you've got some creative ways, as our good friend Amy did, give us a call and let us know about that. Share your ideas. All right, so I've got six more to go on my list. Number three is, you have such a calming presence. Right? Now, in a world that feels like it's running on caffeine and chaos, being described as a calming force is pretty high praise. It suggests that your mere presence makes the environment feel safer and more grounded. It's a rare thing to be told you bring peace into a room. Most of us spend our lives worrying about whether we're doing enough. So hearing that you're literally soothing to be around is something to hold on to for a long time. Yeah, I think that's pretty good. Number four is one of my favorites here. I really trust your judgment on this. I can't overemphasize this one enough. Trust is the foundation of any real connection, of any real marriage, to be sure. But we often don't say it out loud. When you explicitly tell your spouse that you value his or her decision-making, you're giving them a sense of validation that goes far beyond just being polite. It shows that you consider them an equal and a reliable partner in thought. I found that being trusted is often more satisfying than being praised. It's a quiet testimony to your character and your track record of making sound choices. This is perhaps the most powerful thing that a wife can say to her husband. And I mean that. There are just few things that you could say to your husband that will have a more positive effect than that. Few things will endear your husband to you more than knowing that you trust him. I just can't overemphasize that point, and it's really, really big. A man's greatest fear is failure, okay? Universally, that's what men fear more than anything. There's some anthropological reasons for that. There's some psychological reasons for that. I think there's even some theological reasons for that. But we fear failure, and for our wife to say, I don't fear failure, I trust you, knowing that he's going to get it wrong sometimes because he's only a mere mortal. He's going to get it wrong. But for you to say, I trust you, knowing that he's imperfect, means that you've got his back, and you're not going to point out his failures. You're going to focus on his successes. This is a big one. If you only take one away from this list of eight, this is the one that I would really encourage you to take away. Number five, you are so easy to talk to. This is really the ultimate compliment to anyone who really values deep, honest communication. Right? Feeling like you have a safe space with someone else is a rare treat. And hearing that you've created that feeling for them is incredibly rewarding, right? And I think this is a very powerful lesson for the husband to deliver to the wife. It's like being told that you're, you know, a landing strip for their thoughts and feelings, and you're waving them in. You're waving them in for a safe landing. When someone tells you that you're easy to talk to, it feels like you've successfully done the hard work of putting the other person at ease and being vulnerable, right? And I will say this, it's one of my sadder observations. Is that a word, sadder? One of my more sad observations. with couples I've worked with, but as the years go by, conversations often become more difficult, not easier. And I think it's because as time goes on, couples have a tendency to fall more into criticism than into praise. And criticism stifles open conversation. You know, if I'm going to get criticized for the things I say, I quickly learn the art of silence. I'm not going to open my mouth if you're going to criticize what I'm saying or doing. If I fear criticism, and fear is the right word, I'm going to hold back. You know, and I'm only going to say those things that I know are going to land in a safe place. And the minute criticism shows up, I'm going to shut down. Right? So if you can, in all honesty, praise your spouse for being easy to talk to. And if you can do it, by all means, you should say those words because that's high praise. And then you need to be a safe person to hear and to listen and to validate and affirm. All right, number six. I love the way you're so passionate about your interests. Seeing someone light up, you know, when they talk about what they love, right, is one of the best parts of being human. Right? Acknowledging that passion shows that you aren't just observing them, you're celebrating the things that make them feel alive. It's easy to be cynical about hobbies or special interests, but choosing to be enthusiastic instead creates a massive amount of warmth. It's one of those messy elements of human connection. Shared excitement is contagious, and it shows you care about their happiness, right? One of the common attributes of a strong marriage, I think, are spouses who support each other's individual interests. Encouragement and support are extremely validating. It says, you are important to me, and if this activity is important to you, then I support you 100%. If it's important to you, then it's important to me. And this goes to, we talked about it last week, I think, we talked about attachment theory, right? And that we need to feel safely attached to each other. And if I feel safely attached, then it's easier for me actually to kind of go off on my own and explore my own world and kind of develop some of my own interests. Because I know I've got a safe place with you. And when I tell you that I support you and I encourage you to pursue those things that are of interest to you, that creates a really safe attachment bond, which is the goal, should be our goal in our marriage, is to make sure that our spouse feels very securely attached to us. So, you know, if your spouse has an interest in, glass blowing, right? They've watched one of those reality shows on TV where the people are sitting around competing about glass blowing, and your spouse says, hey, that looks pretty interesting. Then for you to say, well, you know what? Maybe we could find a class around here at a junior college or something where they teach glass blowing. Let's see what we can find. And then find the class and enroll your spouse in the class and drive them to the class and support that. That's a huge way to say I love you. Like, boy, this is important to you. And if it's important to you, I want to encourage it. I want to really encourage you to learn how to make glass vases and vases or paperweights, you know, whatever it is, right? So supporting their interests, things they're passionate about, it's a big deal, big deal. All right, number seven, you have a knack for making people feel included. So this is cool. I mean, some people, right, have a natural gift for, you know, spotting the person standing on the edge of the group and pulling them in, right? And you'll notice that if you're at a social gathering, especially if it's, you know, like a work-related thing where the spouses are there and the spouses don't really know too many people, there's usually one or two people who kind of go around and introduce themselves to the people who are kind of standing there all by themselves looking a little bit lost, right? And recognizing if your spouse is one of those people, right, who is kind in social settings, says that you actually have paid attention to them, and you're acknowledging their empathy as a human being, right? Their ability to intuit where other people are emotionally and to take steps to address that, right? To bring them into the group. It's a quiet but a significant talent that often goes unthanked, and that's to be sure. By pointing it out, you're affirming their warmth, right, their empathy, their commitment to making sure everybody feels like they belong and they're welcome. And, you know, it's one of those character traits that can change, you know, the dynamic in an entire room. But it's also one of those things where you're not going to notice it if you're not looking for it, right? If you're not trying to be attentive to your spouse and the things that are special about him or her, you might miss this one, okay? But I think this affirmation is even more powerful if it is specific, right? Date, time, you know, the individual who was brought into the circle there, right? So I think if you can really name what it is they did and when they did it, right, it really increases the chances that your spouse will continue to include people and to treat them with kindness. And it sends a powerful message that, man, I notice the things that a lot of other people might not notice, that they might just overlook, you know. That's a big thing. All right, and lastly, this might be the hardest one. I'm grateful for your honesty, even when it's hard. Truthfulness is often undervalued in favor of keeping the peace. When you appreciate someone's candor, especially when it's difficult for them to say, you're showing that you value the substance of your relationship more than just being nice, right? It builds a level of respect that can't be faked. Knowing that you can be your true self and have that vulnerability met with gratitude is rare. It's a compliment that makes you want to keep being the authentic version of yourself. Now, but this is a tough one, right? Because our spouse's honesty can often hurt. Because they'll be honest about some of our imperfections, right? They'll be honest about some of the things that we would just assume nobody knew or nobody saw, but they know it, they see it, and they point it out to us. But to show gratitude for your spouse's willingness to be honest, even when it's difficult, greatly increases the odds that your marriage will continue to grow and to flourish. It validates that you recognize your spouse's motives are pure, that they want what's best for you and for your marriage. And they're not showing up just simply to criticize, to make you feel bad, okay? But they're showing up to help you improve and to help you become better, right? And I think that's a tough thing to say, hey, thank you for pointing out that stupid thing I did or that dumb thing I did. Now, as spouses, we go a long way if we can be gentle in how we do that, right? And sometimes it's a matter of saying, sweetheart, I noticed something I'd like to share with you. Would it be okay with you if I gave you a little feedback about how that conversation went with our son, or how that conversation went with our daughter, right? And you start by saying, listen, I really love you, and I want what's best for you. And I noticed this thing here, and it wasn't all that great, all right? So there you go. 8 different ways to say I love you, plus a couple of great ideas from Amy. Having some masses said for her husband and leaving love notes in his luggage or in his socks when he has to travel, all right? Hey, thanks for being part of today's show. We always end with a memorare for that couple that's going to have some big fight tonight, some big trouble is going to hit the fan, and they're going to need a lot of grace. We want to say some memorars so our Blessed Mother can come to their rescue. Please join me. Remember, O most gracious Virgin Mary, that never was it known that anyone who fled to thy protection, implored thy help, or sought thy intercession was left unaided. Inspired with this confidence, we fly to thee, O Virgin of Virgins, our Mother. To thee do we come. Before thee we stand sinful and sorrowful. O Mother of the Word Incarnate, despise not our petitions, but in thy mercy hear and answer us. Amen. Well, if you found value in today's show, please spread the word. Tell your friends and family that you've picked up something here.
1: So today, the 1 minute to a rekindled marriage, give a sincere compliment to your spouse when they come home tonight. Give it during a hug, make some eye contact and a smile, tell them something you really appreciate about them. And Thursday, Monica will be back. See ya Tuesday, Wednesday, and then Thursday.
2: The Catholic Church teaches that Mary, the Mother of Christ, should also be referred to as Mary, the Mother of God. Many Protestants object, but this objection is nothing new. In the early church, a prominent archbishop named Nestorius rejected giving Mary the title of Mother of God. He claimed that Christ was not one person with two distinct natures, but a combination of two persons, one human and one divine, and that Mary was only the mother of his human nature. This issue was deliberated at the Council of Ephesus in 431 AD, and the Church declared, and today all Christians agree, that Christ is one divine person who took on his human nature at conception. In this light, the Church concluded that not only is it correct to call Mary the Mother of God, to deny this is to deny that Christ himself is God, come down to earth from heaven. Examining the truths of the Catholic faith, this is faithforensics.org.
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5: Ave Maria in the Afternoon is a co-production of Ave Maria Radio and EWTN Radio and carried across the EWTN Global Catholic Radio Network. Welcome to Ave Maria in the Afternoon, examining the world through the lens of faith from the heart of the Church to help us navigate the culture. Here's Dr. Marcus Peter.
6: Good afternoon. Thank you very much for joining us on this hour of Ave Maria in the Afternoon. I'm Marcus Peter, as usual, tremendously blessed to be with all of you here today. We're going to begin by taking a look at an issue I came across in the National Review, and it was somewhat erroneously entitled. It was to the effect of the time when the Kardashians saved the world. And so it unfortunately piqued my interest, and I read it, and it had to do with the question of surrogacy. Hollywood is actually coming to grapple with this very real problem, which is that nature and the laws of nature that God has ordained is coming to roost. It's coming with a bill, and Hollywood is being forced to grapple with it. We play around with forces that we have no power over and no capacity to control, and then we wonder why they blow up in our faces. I mean, this is Jurassic Park all over again. And you would think that by now the whole world would have learned a few lessons from Ian Malcolm, but I guess we would have to rewatch that movie again and again before we start learning that just because we can doesn't mean we ought to, and life finds a way, or dare I say, the laws of God find a way. And so I'm going to present to you a few cases pertaining to surrogacy contractual arrangements that have blown up in the faces of those who signed the contract, and the courts are being made referees of an issue that, unfortunately, medical science has punted to them. We were so concerned with the capacity of being able to trifle with these forces that medical science, once the arrangement is accomplished, doesn't quite care about the legal, the social, and especially the spiritual ramifications toward mother and child. Because no matter how much the legal arrangement calls the mother who carries the child to term a surrogate, the reality is it is still a woman. That's still a woman. That's still a child, and there is a bond there that God has cooperated with to bring a whole child into the world with an immortal soul. And all of this will have not just legal ramifications, but eternal judgment before the seat of Almighty God. After that, we're going to talk with Thomas Layhart. I was blessed to encounter him at the Encounter Conference. He created a company called Flight Foods to unite faith, fitness, and clean nutrition. I thought it warranted a good conversation. And then finally, I want to talk about what it means to be in intimacy with Christ Jesus. For now, the headlines.
5: Thanks, Marcus. Good afternoon, everyone. This is your Ave Maria Radio News for Monday, July 13th. It's the Feast of St. Henry. 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Lindsey Graham's sister will fill his South Carolina Senate seat until the end of his term after his unexpected death.
4: My brother was the most amazing person, outstanding leader, and just a genuinely good man.
5: South Carolina's governor announcing that Darlene will serve in the role until the term ends in January. Graham passing away over the weekend from a tear in his aorta. Kentucky Senator Mitch McConnell has put out a statement following rumors of serious health issues surrounding the 84-year-old. The office of McConnell releasing a photo of the senator smiling in his hospital chair, saying he went to the hospital for a fall last month and was then diagnosed with pneumonia. It went on to say he didn't break any bones or suffer a concussion, along with no evidence of a heart attack or stroke. President Trump says the U.S. naval blockade of the Strait of Hormuz is back on for Iranian ships. In a post on Truth Social, Trump said the strait is open to all other commercial vessels, adding the U.S. will serve as, quote, the guardian of the Hormuz Strait, will be reimbursed for the cost of providing security at a rate of 20% on all cargo shipped. A federal judge is voiding President Trump's settlement with the IRS. The settlement stems from a $10 million lawsuit alleging the IRS failed to protect the Trump's confidential tax returns after it leaked. The judge finding that Trump and the IRS were not truly adverse to each other, as is required in civil lawsuits under the Constitution, and referred a Trump lawyer in the case to the state bar authorities to determine if their actions violated legal ethics rules. From your AveMariaRadio.net news desk, I'm Steve Clark.
6: Good afternoon and welcome back. I'm Marcus Peter. I was reading the National Review and I came across a piece about how Khloe Kardashian could save the world. It was something to that effect, the title. And of course, it was intriguing enough that I read it. And it had to do with surrogacy. And I'm going to talk about the case pertaining to Khloe herself in this commentary. But I also want to highlight the grander problem of surrogacy and the damage that that does to marriage, to family, to women, and to children. Technology, it's given our modern society astonishing abilities, especially with the way we have enhanced our understanding of reproductive science. I think the problem here is the same problem that Ian Malcolm has always diagnosed, that our scientists have been too preoccupied with whether or not we could, that we never stop to think whether or not we should. And our civilization is now learning that while nature can be manipulated, it can only be done so for so long before human nature demands its own accounting before Almighty God. And so the modern surrogacy industry, that's one of the clearest examples of this. It transforms pregnancy and the carrying of a child, an immortal soul, into a commercial arrangement. Every new legal dispute in this front exposes yet another contradiction, because advocates for this industry will seek rights over the child that they themselves will willingly skirt if the conditions are met a certain way. The problem is, reality will defeat the ideology at the end of the day, but the greater problem with those who are proponents of the movement is that they refuse negotiation until reality blows up in their faces. I'll give an example. A recent Canadian lawsuit. This is why this entire enterprise rests upon an impossible foundation. It's quite literally a house of cards in this sense. Unfortunate same-sex couple. They sued their surrogate mother after she refused to eradicate the child at 22 weeks when prenatal testing suggested that the child had a cleft lip and other possible defects. So the surrogate essentially evoked the contract, the exercise authority over the woman and the child. The commissioning parents, these two, the same-sex people, they insisted that the pregnancy should follow their wishes to the letter. The child was theirs. It belonged to them as a commodity. And so each side appealed to the autonomy argument because the surrogate mother said no. And so the slogan was, "My body, my choice," that was evoked in the court case. It was inconvenient all of a sudden to the progressivist movement once the contractual expectations collided with what is essentially biological fact. Ironically, popular culture experienced that years ago. During an episode of Keeping Up with the Kardashians, there was one of the characters, her name is Khloe Kardashian. She expressed surprise after learning that surrogates retain legal authority over their own medical decisions during pregnancy, because she assumed that the intended parents who were contracting her controlled every decision because the child was ostensibly theirs. Her legal advisor then responded with the uncomfortable simplicity that the pregnancy remained hers because it was another woman's body. And that conversation was tricky. It had to do with if multiple children were conceived, the surrogate mother could choose to eradicate the other children at her own choice. And so when you go back to that original Canadian lawsuit, it's revealing something much larger than that one disagreement. Every surrogacy arrangement divides motherhood into this concept of biological motherhood and genetic motherhood and legal motherhood and social motherhood. And all of these are artificial scalpels that we take to God's plan for the human person and for marriage and the family. And unfortunately, we are so prideful and obstinate that we fight to reject it. But here's the thing. Nature comes due with a bill every single time because the laws of nature cannot be broken. Another famous case was brought to my attention some years ago. Television personality. Her name is Sherry Shepherd. She was a host on The View. She entered a surrogacy arrangement with her then former husband, now former husband, Lamar Sally. And this was done through donor eggs and Lamar's sperm. And after their marriage collapsed, Sherry Shepherd attempted to withdraw from the arrangement of the child legally. And the surrogate is at this point, the surrogate woman is this at this point pregnant with the child. Pennsylvania courts did not side with her desire to break the contract. It enforced the contract because the agreements had already been executed. And so Shepherd is now the child's legal mother, despite possessing not only no biological connection to the child, Sherry Shepherd now also has no legal relationship with the father of the child. The courts ordered monthly child support exceeding $4,000 a month to be paid to, in this case, the father of the child. And so the Pennsylvania Supreme Court also declined review of the case during 2016, and it permanently established her legal obligations as mother. That decision satisfied the contract law, but we all have to admit there's something morally really confusing about the whole thing. Motherhood has now become a judicial designation that can be spliced every which way depending on what a particular justice of the peace wants to uphold at the time. And so lawyers are trying to fight to determine maternal identity through contract paperwork. And judges are going to continue to inherit these questions because modern medicine went ahead and played with forces well beyond their control. Whether we like it or not, we have kicked this problem to the courts. They are unwilling referees for what are ostensibly real moral conflicts before Almighty God. And this pattern repeats itself because surrogacy transforms children into subjects of negotiated expectations, commodities. Every contract will specify obligations pertaining to the end result of the child as a product. Not a single reference to the fact that the child has an immortal soul and is a full human person with rights. And that's why every agreement tries to come up with acceptable outcomes to all parties except the ultimate good of the child. And so the language of production is what permeates the entire sphere, and it's overtaken the language of parenthood. Pope Francis, during his lifetime in Dignitas Infinita, he condemned surrogacy. This is what he said. I deem deplorable the practice of so-called surrogate motherhood. It represents a grave violation of the dignity of woman and the child based on the exploitation of situations of the mother's material needs. A child is always a gift and never the basis of a commercial contract. That same declaration further teaches the legitimate desire to have a child cannot be transformed into a right to a child that fails to respect the dignity of that child as the recipient of the gift of life. Why? Because commerce and the treating of a child as a product inherently becomes a violation of the dignity of the person that is the child, that God has endowed an immortal soul to. So you go back to Dignitas Infinita, and it teaches the child has the right to have a fully human and not artificially induced origin, and to receive the gift of a life that manifests both the dignity of the giver and that of the receiver. And that's why this is going to, it's going to echo Humanae Vitae, Paul VI, the inseparable connection established by God, which man on his own initiative may not break, between the unitive significance and the procreative significance, are both inherent to the marriage act. The act of two bodies coming together must be, whether or not that act is going to result in conception that particular moment, it must be, by virtue of God's design, both unitive and procreative, both binding in the sacramental good of the spouses and possessing the capacity to bring forth new life. Now, I can go on and on with quoting a tremendous amount of authors that have spoken into this reality. But the fact of the matter is, we as Christians have to ensure that the ethical and moral realities of this issue is going to withstand whatever cultural pressures of our day. Every child has a right to receive of the dignity that has been given to them by Almighty God. It is God who endows it upon them. Christ entered the world through the loving union of the Holy Family and salvation history. That itself presents to us a completely beautiful model. Every Christian has an obligation to defend God's design of marriage and motherhood and fatherhood and childhood courageously, because nothing short of the immortal salvation of souls and the good of children is at stake. Stay tuned, I'm Marcus Peter.
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6: And welcome back. I'm Marcus Mead. I'm blessed to be joined by Thomas Lehart. Thomas is the founder and CEO of Flight Foods, and I was blessed to be able to encounter him. As many of you know, I talk about male spirituality quite a bit. I throw in quite a bit by way of the necessity of exercise and fitness as a crucial component of male virtue and the need to develop a concept of manliness, a proper virtuous manliness. And so I was blessed to be able to get in touch with Thomas because he is trying to enter into ministry and business entrepreneurship, really, from the lens of both fitness and faith. And so I figured this would be a great opportunity for us to get to know what that means and why that's a crucial part of this conversation. Thomas, thank you for joining us. How are you?
10: Thank you, Marcus. It's an honor. I'm very blessed and grateful to be here. So,
6: Well, I want you to just share with us, so you're the founder of Flight Foods, and before I ask you to share about Flight Foods and your mission and what you do, share with us a story of how you got from where you are, where you were, to this sudden desire to, you know what, this is something that's important that I ought to do.
10: Yeah, for sure. So I grew up, I went to an all-guys Catholic school, Jesuit in Tampa, Florida, and always had that kind of a background of faith. Wasn't necessarily practicing going to Mass every single week. That all kind of changed when I went to Auburn University. I originally went to become a pilot. That's kind of what spurred the name Flight Foods. And then my dad was a pilot, so I kind of just, you know, followed suit, went into the flight school. But one day I was in my dorm room, and I was just like, kind of had this thought in my brain. I'm like, you know, supplements are pretty cool. I want to start a company, so bought a bunch of raw ingredients off the internet. Started mixing them up in my dorm room. Did that for 3 years, and then we launched in 2023, so 3 years ago. But along the way, I really like started to meet these, encounter these focused missionaries at Auburn, and they did a really good job of kind of like nurturing me and guiding me in the spiritual life. So I started going to Mass, daily Mass, confession, and I found a lot of fruit in that. And a lot of my friends were in the gym, and I was called to lead a Bible study, so I was like, okay, all my friends are in the gym, so I brought the pre-workout to the gym, we'd read the gospel in the morning, and it was the most life-giving thing for me. I really felt like it was my calling, like it was like the gifts God's given me were there. So ended up, you know, was always making these supplements in the background, and wanted to make them align with the faith, you know, and kind of like what you said is aligning people of faith, maybe aren't as much into the physical side, and then also some people on the physical side in the gym aren't as aligned with the faith. So really trying to unite those two groups together.
6: And I'm really, that's precisely the reason why I wanted you to join us with this conversation. There's a necessity of understanding that male virtue, this growth of being a virtuous man, necessitates the working in strength, you know, the training in strength. It's a responsibility of manhood.
10: Yes, sir. Yeah, for sure. That responsibility is, I believe we're, you know, obviously we're all souls, and the spiritual life is very important to us all, but we also have physical bodies, and we have intellects, and we have a responsibility to take care of that. So it's said multiple times, our body's the temple of God, and I think it's so important that we train our physical bodies so we can be the hands and feet of the Lord. We can be able vessels and go out there in the world, even doing small acts of kindness, like opening the door, carrying a heavy box for the lady. Small things like that, they compound, and people talk about it, and it really matters. So that element of physical strength, and there's a lot of virtues that come with that too. Discipline, confidence, a sense of self-esteem that, you know, maybe you don't find if you're not pushing yourself in that category. So it's all interconnected.
6: Yep. I'm actually really glad you brought that up. So let's break each of those down, because I think those are so important as elements to work on, because working on the physical aspect of life trains the soul in those things. So let's focus on discipline for a bit. So a life of disciplined working out, what does that do to the character of a man?
10: For sure. Yeah. It teaches you to show up no matter what. You know, you wake up in the morning, you don't always want to go read the gospel, go to the gym. It teaches you to do discipline. Also, when you're tired, when you're exhausted doing those repetitions, what are you going to do?
6: And you really don't want to do it.
10: Yes, what are you going to do? Stop? You look like, who do you look like stopping, you know?
6: Yeah.
10: If you're someone you care about is, you know, needs you, you have to push through, and through those adversities is where the real character gets built. Without challenge, there is no change. So it's about embracing that.
6: And embracing that, like you rightly mentioned, the second part too, this good sense of natural confidence that can be built. Share with us about that.
10: Yeah, for sure. Like, I remember I was like one of those kids who was terrified if the teacher calls on me to read a page from the book. I'm definitely fumbling that. Like, I was the worst, right? But something had happened, like, where you start taking care of yourself physically. I was like, you know what? I can start studying more. I can start really being disciplined at Mass and actually listening to the readings. You start to respect yourself a little bit more and take more risks, take more challenges. And it does a great amount for men out there. So really encourage all the guys to hit the weights and hit them hard, because that's where you grow the most.
6: Okay, so why is that important? The taking the risks, right? That's such a natural part of not just male spirituality, but just the way God has designed men. Why is that important?
10: Yeah, for sure. Taking a risk is, to me, that's where the faith component comes in. Mm-hmm. Because if you can see something, are you really demonstrating faith? Faith is more so to me when you can't exactly see everything. You know what I mean? When there's a certain element, like a leap of faith, that's where you can really you can kind of incorporate your spiritual life in the gym. Like, you can know that God is with you through those hard times when you're exhausted, when you're tired, not only in the gym, but maybe your personal life. Hardships happen and losses can happen in an instant. So it teaches you you can push through these things, and every storm will run out of rain eventually.
6: I'm really glad you brought up the language of pushing through, right?
10: Yeah.
6: It's one of the strongest things that comes out of a life of exercise for men, and that's perseverance, that you can push through obstacles. You're not defeated by them. Just share with us about that.
10: Yeah, 100%. You know, the only way to grow your muscles in the gym is to break them down to nothing, and then you rebuild them even stronger. So similar to life, when obstacles break you down, you deal with loss, discouragement, people talking and bringing you down. If you can stay in the game long enough to see it through, to endure those hardships, and you don't let them take you down all the way, you will grow from those, and you'll gain a character and a certain virtue that will allow you to rise above it, and then you can help other men and people as they grow.
6: Now, precisely because of that, you founded Flight Foods. Tell us about the mission of Flight Foods, and also the fact that they're actually really spiritual things, like even the branding.
10: Oh, really appreciate it. Yeah, I want to shout out to Jake. He's the CEO and one of the founders of Truthly. He really helped me out a lot, redesign these labels this year in 2026, so that we can really kind of show the mission on the supplement labels themselves. So you see the blessed berry, the crown of thorns, creatine, Solomon strawberry. So the idea is to get into these nutrition shops, and you convert people that are physically aligned. They might start becoming spiritually aligned. They get curious, you know. But also, we want to appeal to the people that are of faith and like, oh, okay, that's a cool brand. They, you know, we lead with integrity with the products, third party test everything, and we're someone people can trust. So getting those people that are in the spiritual life to also become physically fit.
6: Wow. So we've got quite a lot of men who watch and listen to this broadcast.
10: Yeah.
6: What can you say to them very, very quickly about taking seriously their spiritual and their physical lives?
10: Oh, for sure. Yeah, I would say strap on those gloves and start swinging. You know, there's no perfect timing to align yourself with all these things. Just go hard with whatever you have. Like, live in the present moment. If you're at the gym, go hard in the gym. If you're with your family, pay attention to your family. Just be present and go all in at whatever your task is.
6: Cool. Thank you so much. My guest has been Thomas Lehart. He is the founder and the CEO of Flight Foods. And we have these products for display here largely because this conversation of taking our physical life seriously, because we're body-soul composite beings, is a crucial component to the spiritual life, especially when it pertains to male spirituality. And so that's why I felt it was necessary to have this discussion. Stay tuned. I'm Marcus Peter.
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19: Thanks, Spock. 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
18: We sure are packing a lot of cliches in this spot. 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
19: Great idea. 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
22: And welcome back. I'm Marcus Peter. I'm blessed to be joined by Father Patrick Gagneau. He is a priest with the U.S. province of the Society of the Precious Blood of Jesus. And we're blessed to be able to talk about what it means to be in intimacy with Jesus Christ. Father, thank you very much for joining us. How are you?
23: Marcus, thanks so much for having me. I'm doing wonderful being here at the Encounter Conference where you all are recording live from. I was just taking off a couple of badges, loosen up, relax a little bit with Marcus, but doing wonderful. It's like a taste of heaven, honestly. There's over 5,000 people gathered here for the sole purpose of worshiping the Blessed Trinity. The masses at this conference have been incredible. The Lord has been bringing us a bishop to celebrate each day, which always gives you that great sense of the wholeness of the church. Yeah. Bishop David, the Bishop of Grand Rapids, is here to celebrate the Mass today. So it's been just wonderful to be together. And there's a lot of good talks, formation going. We're always growing in our faith. And so I'm doing wonderful, pal. Thank you for being here and sharing some of the goodness happening at this Encounter Conference with your listeners near and far. And thank you all for listening.
22: Well, joyous to be able to do so, Father. And in fact, this question of being in intimacy with Jesus Christ, I want to start by talking about this in a grand scale for a bit, Father, because as Christians, I think we take for granted just how unique, how special, and how powerful a doctrine that is. No other faith in history had a founder that demanded a personal covenant bond with believers in him. So I want, please just share with us about that.
23: If I could share with you, when I start to think of the intimacy, and we'll get to the covenant, I really appreciate that. That's one of those words, covenant. Whew. There are words as Catholics that make our hearts swoon. Precious blood. Whoa. Eucharist. Hey. You know, there's times that our English language and whatever language we speak falls short of describing the awe and the wonder and the glory of God's love and how it seizes our hearts. So intimacy with God, let me just share a brief thought on this. In Matthew chapter 17, when the transfiguration happens and Peter, James, and John are there and Moses and Elijah appear, Peter does something that's phenomenal and everybody knows it. Lord, it's good that we are here. The glory has come, right? Jesus is manifesting the divine nature. It is shining out. His clothes, brilliantly white. His face, brighter than the sun. And Peter says, he's effectively saying, let's stay. The glory of God was manifested, and Peter said, let's stay. That's a movement when he says, let's build, I'll build three tents for you. Peter was onto something, I believe, that like, this is amazing. I'm not leaving. Let's stay in this. Peter was, in some way, I would suggest, picking up on, like, we're made for the glory of God. Like, I've never been more fully alive than when I experienced life with Jesus. And now, seeing the divinity shining out, whatever shining out, however much Peter did understand at that moment. And yet, Jesus knew, I have something better for you than just a temporary glimpse of the glory of God. The beauty of holiness shining out magnificently. Then fast forward to John 14. It is better for you that I go, for if I do not go, the Advocate will not come. Fast forward to the day of Pentecost, Acts chapter 2. There, Acts chapter 2, verse 4. And

0: we may be partakers
1: of the divine nature.
0: Now, he's the only person in Scripture to use that phrase. And for the guy who was up on Mount Tabor and saw the glory of God shining out, the divine nature shining out, and tried to stay in it, to use that phrase later and say we are partakers of the divine nature, you can say, he's effectively saying, what we saw on that mountain, what we saw shining out of him, is inside of us. Inside of us. And as Paul would later say, yet I live no longer I, Christ is living in me. And I love intimacy with Christ. He loves intimacy with me and you and every single one of us, thinking how the sacrifice of Calvary, the most blessed sacrament, representing to us the body and blood poured out at every Mass, representing the very body and blood given on Calvary. I want to fill you with me again and again and again. And it's the chance for the bride, every single one of us, the church, to say, I do. I do. With every amen, there's an I do and a renewal of this holy, beautiful intimacy. And I just believe when we're receiving the Eucharist, the Lord loves to renew us in the ability to know how perfectly loved we are. As he says in John 15:9, as the Father loves me, so I also love you. Remain in my love. Remain in my love. What Peter once wanted, I want to remain. I'm going to build three tents. Jesus says, now, remain in my love. In this way, receiving the Eucharist, being filled. Intimacy for us disciples, especially Catholics understanding the Eucharist. Intimacy with Jesus is just everything. And to think that that's the ultimate covenant renewal. This is my body, my blood. The bridegroom makes his vows at every Mass, renews them. This is my body and blood given for you. This is my blood. This is my body given up for you. This is my blood poured out for you. I'm just paraphrasing right now. But giving those words, those vows, that instituted the new and eternal covenant, that we're instituting the sacrifice, the sacrament, and then the sacrifice given the next day. And we, as the bride, we get to respond to that covenant renewal at every single Mass. And, oh, going to Mass is going to heaven, to kind of quote Scott Hahn, Dr. Scott Hahn a little bit. But the intimacy of the Lord, oh, it's everything in our lives, isn't it?
1: Yeah.
0: Sorry, Doc, preacher syndrome. Yeah, we start talking and it.
1: No, I appreciate that, Father, because that also, therefore, raises that continued reality that we truly are called to ongoing intimacy with Him. This isn't just one time that we encounter Him and then we're done.
0: Yes.
1: And I want to invite you to talk about this because, sure, you know, we're at a conference, and so this is an occasion to experience some kind of a renewal. But,
0: oh, yes.
1: But it's not just the conferences.
0: Sure.
1: As Christians, we get to behold Him in His Eucharistic presence, which is the most intimate encounter we can have with Him.
0: Absolutely. And with the gift of piety, what you just said, growing in intimacy, in the glossary of the Catechism of the Catholic Church, thank you, St. John Paul II, friends, the Catechism of the Catholic Church after the Bible, read it, and I thank God for Ascension Press and what Father Mike Schmitz did doing the Catechism in a year. It is such an anointed, Spirit-filled, there's so much Scripture reference, doctrines of the Church, different Church documents, it is absolutely beautiful, and there's so much wisdom being just poured out in the Catechism and the Scriptures. Two best books to always read, I would say. And in the Catechism, in the glossary for the gift of piety, one of the seven gifts of the Holy Spirit, the wisdom Jesus gives us through the Church about the gift of piety, as described in the Catechism, is that this gift continues to draw us into intimacy with God. This gift continues to draw us in to the gift of prayer. And there, we experience what Paul wrote. Whenever a man or a woman turns to the Lord, 2 Corinthians chapter 3, verses 16 through 18, whenever a person turns to the Lord, the veil is lifted. And a spiritual application for us today, that sometimes the veil is a distraction. Sometimes it's, I've just had a busy day, and there's a little bit of fog from my human weariness. But whenever we really go to prayer and turn to the Lord, especially at Eucharistic Adoration, is the mountaintop, right? When we go to Eucharistic Adoration, just when we turn to the Lord, the veil is lifted. Whatever's been on our mind, it just needs to be lifted. And then Paul says, all of us gazing upon the glory of the Lord, gazing upon the Lord, are being transformed from glory to glory into the image of the Son. And that increase of the glory of God being a manifestation of God's presence and our experience of God's presence helping us to grow in God's presence. Each revelation of God brings like a new dedication of my heart to God. Each kiss of God in the gift of the Holy Eucharist is, this love only grows. It's never just, you know, just a routine sort of thing. And so I love how you spoke of growing in intimacy. And the hope of Encounter Ministries, who I've worked closely with for years with this conference, is that this conference

0: serves as a place to have a beautiful encounter with Jesus. If the viewers could see, the listeners, I'll describe it, but right across from Marcus and I, he gave me permission to call him Marcus, but he worked hard for that doctorate. And he made a joke. He said, it just means I was in school too long. No, I love your humility. It's a real sign of wisdom is humility. And there's a sign across from Marcus and I, and it says Encounter 2026, the conference. And Marcus, would you describe to the viewers and the listeners what you see in that logo? What's in the very
1: the
0: center?
1: Monstrance.
0: A glorious. And in the main hall where the main talks are happening, that monstrance on that big screen is like 14 feet high. Mm. And then, maybe 12, but tonight is a night when we will have a beautiful talk by Chris Stefanik on the Father's heart. And then there will be a huge Eucharistic procession. And Jesus, again, I love how he says, who's ever seen me, seen the holy revelation of the Father.
1: So we have to pause there, Father.
0: Oh, break time.
1: I'm talking with Father Patrick Gagneau. He is a priest in the U.S. province of the Society of the Precious Blood of Jesus. And we're going to continue on the other side of the break. We're talking about intimacy with Jesus as a central component of the Christian life. Stay tuned. I'm Marcus Peter.
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6: Hi, everybody. Dr. Ray Guarendi here. 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
11: Welcome to 60 Seconds with the Eucharist. I'm Sister Grace Marie, a servant of the Pierced Hearts of Jesus and Mary, serving here at St. William Catholic Church. When we receive the body, blood, soul, and divinity of our Lord in Holy Communion, sometimes He gives us the grace of experiencing His presence, of experiencing His love, and that intimate communion with Him. Just as He entered the world and as a little baby in the simplicity of a stable, sometimes He enters our own hearts and our own souls with the same simplicity, so humbly that we don't even feel His presence. We don't have that emotional response. And yet that doesn't change the reality that He is truly entering into that communion of love with us. That is an opportunity for us to really reflect on our own hearts and the dispositions of our own hearts. That if my heart is always ready to receive Him and to give Him a warm dwelling place from which He can be free to act and free to make presence in the world, through me and in me. God bless you.
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14: All about. When was the last time you hung out in the Lord's man cave?
1: And we are back. Thank you very much for joining us. I'm talking to Father Patrick Gagneau. He is a priest of the Society of the Precious Blood of Jesus. And we're talking about intimacy as a central component of the Christian life. Father, you've been touching on this so beautifully, and I want to ask you, and I know this sounds very obvious. You know, it's really funny. As Christians, we say and do so many things that are actually very weird, but it's so normal to us. Okay, for example, what we do
0: with
1: relics.
0: I was going to ask you, give me one of your favorite examples.
1: Relics? I'm a convert. Yeah. I'm a convert.
0: Hey.
1: I got to tell you, relics? Like, it took me a while to wrap my head around.
0: Yes.
1: Right? But when I was a Protestant, and I saw what Catholics did before the Eucharist, you know, kneeling.
0: Oh, yes.
1: If that's a wafer, that's scandalous, I remember thinking. Mm. But if that's Jesus, then that's all that matters, right? And I remember I was anti-Catholic at that time.
0: Sure, thanks for your honesty.
1: but you know, thank the Lord that He let me here, right? And so one of the weird things we do, when I was an atheist, I realized that this notion that God loves you.
0: Yeah.
1: Completely historically novel concept.
0: Yes.
1: And we not only get to say He loves us, we get to call Him Father.
0: Yes.
1: And then intimately one with His Son, our bridegroom. Mm-hmm. I mean, those are bizarre things that all speak to the Christian concept of intimacy.
0: Incredible. And to remember that the way Jesus spoke, utilizing Father and speaking of the Father, was scandalous at the time. Showing how revolutionary this was to speak of God this way, to describe God this way. And that joy that when Jesus says, as the Father loves me, so I also love you. Remain in my love. If you keep my commandments, you will remain in my love. Just as I've kept my Father's commandments and remain in His love. I tell you these things so that my joy may be in you and your joy may be complete. That Jesus, before He leaves the upper room, that was John 15, 9 through 11, and Jesus, before He leaves the upper room to suffer and die for us, the last words He says in John 17, 26 are, Father, I made known to them your name, and I will make it known, that the love with which you love me may be in them, and I in them. And so, this divine design of intimacy in the new and eternal covenant, that we would be temples of the Holy Spirit, experiencing being loved by the Father, just as Jesus is loved by the Father, and that Jesus says, I tell you this so that my joy might be in you. This, I really believe, leads to the joy of the Lord being on our faces, that disciples of Jesus, Catholic disciples of Jesus, walking around, that someone can say, why are you in such a good mood? And you can just like let them know, like, I had the most amazing meal this morning, the Eucharist. Or Jesus has filled my life with a love that brings this incredible joy. And to kind of finish a question from the last segment was, at this encounter conference, we always hope that people will have a beautiful encounter with Jesus and the Father and the Spirit, and that through that encounter, we have the sacraments copiously, confessions being heard a lot at this conference. We have Mass every day. There's adoration available. There's the chapel with the tabernacle available throughout the day. And we just pray that people have an encounter with the Lord that takes them deeper into His heart, and that they leave here launched into a new level of daily lived intimacy with the Lord, which then that intimacy is going to overflow. We want to start to share this with others. And that's where the missionary pulse of the heart of Jesus inside of us, who's still looking for the lost sheep. And when we go in faith in the name of Jesus, we see Him touch the world around us in ways that are truly miraculous. So it was revolutionary when He spoke about the Father, and it's still revolutionary how Jesus said, let your light shine so bright, Matthew 5, that others may see and give thanks to your Heavenly Father, that us disciples of Jesus get to be a revelation of our Father. So thank you. You touched on a little bit of the historical reality of how radical the concept of God being our Father, and God being the Blessed Trinity, which Jesus is the great teacher of this doctrine. There's no way we could believe it unless Jesus Himself revealed it. So thank you for letting me.
1: And to take that a bit deeper, Father, you've already touched on this too, that we get the third person of the Trinity living within us.
0: Yes.
1: Something that until the Christian, even until Christ's crucifixion, it was still narrow. You know, he breathed his spirit onto his apostles just after he was resurrected. Yeah. But then with Pentecost being that great confirmation of the church, all of a sudden, we get to say, by baptism, the third person of the Trinity is living in us.
0: Yes, and how Jesus says that from within you, John 7:38, from within you will flow life-giving streams. From within you will flow life-giving streams. And we know that our soul permeates our entire being. And thinking of your soul being full of the Holy Spirit, we have this ability that every one of our acts, every one of our words, they can be truly commingled with the divine nature flowing from this divine spring of the Holy Spirit inside of us. At the Mass, the priest will always say at the altar, by the mingling of this water and wine, may we come to share in the divinity of Christ, who humbled himself to share in our humanity. Yes, for every listener, for every single one of us, the intimacy with God is a participation in this divine covenant, new and eternal covenant forever. And it's renewing us to know that I live in an intimate union where I share the divine nature. If you went through your day thinking about, I have the divine nature in me, and all of my words and my ways, the way that I look at people, all of my actions can truly communicate the divine. Now, I know that we're also human and we have concupiscence, and that's why we seek to have a pure heart. We seek to grow in holiness and virtue, utilize the sacraments, practice the devotions, the things that help us to grow in holiness. But if I can walk around filled with the Holy Spirit and let my presence be infused with the divine, so that what I speak and say and do can release those living streams that Jesus said that would flow from us, that means Jesus is walking the face of the earth again through his bride, the church. And I want to be on mission with Jesus. That's what the Holy Spirit, every Mass ends with, go! Announce the gospel of the Lord. Jesus is ready to go and walk the face of the earth through his bride, the church, in the power of the Holy Spirit. And intimacy, we always go back to intimacy, because that's where we experience being clothed with Christ. That baptismal garment was a prophetic sign given to each of us, whether we were a baby or an adult. That baptismal garment is that you're going to live your life, as God revealed to Paul, clothed with Christ, shining the divine love of God into this world. And there is no more adventurous, exciting life to live than, what's God going to do today?
1: So, you touched on a really powerful aspect of the Christian life too, Father, that there's a necessity of the what we can call the evangelistic mandate, commission. Our baptism, in fact, like you said, every Mass, we're quite literally given the mandate again and again and again.
0: Yes, and I love how in Acts of the Apostles, thank you, Marcus, for just tracking on that. And friends, thank you for listening, watching. Don't you love our faith? It's so beautiful. I think that this sort of a conversation, admittedly I talk too much, I'm sorry, preacher syndrome. But this sort of a conversation, thank God for EWTN, thank God for Ave Maria, that this sort of a conversation is doing what Paul said to Timothy. Stir in the flame the gift you've been given. Read your scriptures, read the catechism, pray, practice your devotion, get together with your small group, share Jesus with others, talk about it. We get stirred. The iron sharpens iron as we talk about our faith. And what I love in Acts of the Apostles is, there was a strong driving wind that filled the upper room. A strong driving wind. In the Old Testament, Adam becomes a living being because God breathes into his nostrils. And the word for breath in the Old Testament is ruah, and it's wind, it's breath, it's spirit. And the breath of God, you could say, fills the upper room. And then they're filled with God, the Holy Spirit, third person of the Trinity. And at the end of every Mass, when the priest or deacon says, go, I do believe if we listen, that's more than just a human voice, that God is anointing his breath through the voice of that priest or deacon is once again releasing us to be moved by the Holy Spirit to go out into the world and overflow. And paragraph 1082 of the Catechism of the Catholic Church, in the liturgy, the divine blessing is fully revealed and communicated. One more time, 1082. In the liturgy, the divine blessing is fully revealed and communicated. So we have literally been filled to overflowing with God's presence, divine blessing, and then go. And just that same breath that came into the upper room, that same apostolic sending that happened from the upper room, there is a apostolic sending at every Mass for the apostolic church to go out and light up the world, because you are the light of the world, filled with the divine nature. And I love one little tip for every person out there. When you go, is to carry a face That's a billboard for heaven. Let someone say, geez, you're in a good mood. Why are you so happy? Say, oh, can I tell you? It's Jesus. He's the love of my life. I used to be so brokenhearted until I met him. It's Jesus. And another thing is to ask people in public. You'll never cease to be surprised at what God does. If you're just open to people, and remember, paragraph 605 of the Catechism of the Catholic Church, there's not one person who's ever lived, not one person living now, not one person who will ever live, that Jesus didn't suffer and die for. Every single person we're ever going to see for the rest of our lives is someone Jesus died for, and he's looking for the lost sheep. And anywhere and everywhere we go, we can say this to somebody. Hi, I'm praying for people today. Is there anything you need prayer for? Or is there anything I can pray for you today? If you just simply were to ask people, everywhere you go, and you don't have to do it with every single person, but if you're open, I recommend everybody, before you get out of bed in the morning, just say, Holy Spirit, please make me an evangelist. He's the protagonist of evangelization. Nothing happens. The Acts of the Apostles happened because the Holy Spirit came and they acted. And if we're willing to let the Holy Spirit touch us, he'll help us act. You'll get that prompt. Talk to that lady. Call Aunt Susan. Check in on your neighbor. And when we offer to people, hey, is there anything I can pray for you today? We are just simply being fishers of men. We're just kind of casting the rod. Like, I've fished enough for real fish to know why it's not called catching. Like, it's just my responsibility. Just be faithful. Just cast. Just go ahead and cast. Yeah. Is there anything I can pray for you today? And what's amazing is the Holy Spirit, there's going to be moments where people are just in tears. Like, yes. And you'll hear, I needed this. It's the adventure.
1: That is the adventure. Father, we're out of time. Can you leave us with a quick blessing?
0: Oh, before we go, can I do a quick plug for this little book?
1: Sure, yeah.
0: A beautiful book called Into the Fire, Intimacy, Mission, and Miracles, The Life of Adventure in the Holy Spirit. It's published by my religious order, the Missionaries of the Precious Blood. It's about helping people grow in their everyday life of being an everyday evangelist. Here's one little thing from Dr. Mary Healy. She says, this book radiates heaven's joy and simplicity on every page. It is impossible to read it without your spirits being lifted and your heart set ablaze to live every day in the Holy Spirit. It'll help you grow in intimacy, mission, and miracles. And it's available on Amazon, ebook, audiobook, and regular print format. All proceeds go to the Missionaries of the Precious Blood. And may God bless you with the fire that burns in the heart of Jesus that's been poured into your soul through the Holy Spirit. In the name of the Father, and of the Son, and of the Holy Spirit. Amen. Go and announce the gospel of the Lord.
1: Thanks be to God. I'm talking with Father Patrick Gagneux. He is a priest of the Missionaries of the Precious Blood of Jesus, U.S. Province. And we've been talking about intimacy in the life of Christ and what that compels us to do. Stay tuned. I'm Marcus Peter.
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2: 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Love does not mean to have, to own, to possess. It is the giving of oneself for another. At least three times a day, deny yourself some tiny, lawful, legitimate pleasure, such as the second drink or the extra lump of sugar, in order to discipline your spirit and keep mastery over yourself for the love of God. These little deaths are so many rehearsals for the final death. Dying is a masterpiece, and to do it well, we must die daily. If anyone wishes to come after me, let him take up his cross daily.
22: More reflections like these from Bishop Sheen can be found in the book, Lord, Teach Us to Pray, from Sophia Institute Press at sophiainstitute.com.
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29: The U.S. striking Iran in retaliation after Iran attacked a container ship in the Strait of Hormuz. The U.S. military saying it's imposing a heavy cost by continuing to degrade Iran's ability to attack civilian mariners and commercial ships freely transiting the strait. Adding that U.S. forces hit approximately 140 Iranian military targets, including Iranian missile and drone sites, naval capabilities, ammunition storage facilities, communication networks, and coastal surveillance locations. Secretary Pete Hegseth posting, Iran made a poor choice. Now they pay. Iran then saying it hit back, targeting U.S. assets across the Middle East.
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30: And the drama continues. There's been an escalation in the war with Iran, as you probably know. You've been plugged in over the weekend. That was ABC News and the latest exchanges of fire between the U.S. and Iran. Good afternoon, everyone. I'm Drew Mariani. It is great to be with you today. As that news broke, I thought, wow. Lead story today, I will certainly dive into what this means for the future of peace in the Middle East and even here at home. Then what happened? We received word that Senator Lindsey Graham of South Carolina died suddenly really, it was quite unexpectedly yesterday. He was 71 years old. That's young. And as far as anyone knew, he's in good health. You know, apparently he experienced what they call an aorta dissection, which means the inner wall of his aorta basically split apart. He had a rupture there. And he died. That was, of course, right on the heels of a trip to Ukraine. He was scheduled to do a lot of media today. And it raises other questions, too. And we'll talk to former Congressman Jeff Fortenberry, who's on standby. He'll be with me in just a second here. There's questions about what this means for our country. It opens a seat. South Carolina Governor Henry McMaster's has to appoint somebody to fill his place until at least January when his term's up. And that decision should come late this afternoon. So we'll be watching that for you. There's also talk, it could be a sister. He's got a sister named Darlene Graham Nordone. I don't know if you have followed that story or not. Their parents died when Lindsey Graham was just 22 years old, and he raised his sister Darlene. I thought it was such a noble story. She was 13. He actually became her guardian, made sure she went to college and got a college education. And I know she must be devastated over this as well, but they're speaking about her possibly filling that seat. Graham's death comes very shortly after his return from Ukraine, and there's been some unsubstantiated rumors that Russia did something to him while he was there. Who knows? I don't know. You know, he was also a major foreign policy figure in the Senate. He had a major hand in what was going on with Iran and was insisting that Trump, you know, that the Iranians are not to be trusted. And with the resumption of the war and Trump now saying that the U.S. will control the Straits of Hormuz, Grand's influence is going to be missed. So let me share with you what the president actually said about that. And then I want to get Congressman Jeff Fortenberry on, and we'll get his take on all of this. Here's President Trump earlier talking about the United States becoming guardians of the Strait of Hormuz. Listen.
4: Well, we're taking over the Strait. They have nothing. We've had 10 deals with these people, and so we're just going to hit them very hard. And we're going to keep the Strait. And we'll probably run it. We'll become the guardian of the Strait. Maybe we'll call it the guardian angel of the Strait. And we should be reimbursed for that. When we do that, we're going to be reimbursed because the other nations are very wealthy. They're on our side. And we can't be expected to do that for nothing, unlike we had for many years. You know?
30: And we could talk about it. I think it's crazy, but we'll talk about it. Let me bring into the conversation Jeff Fortenberry. He formerly represented the 1st Congressional District of Nebraska, and it's always great to tap into his expertise. Congressman, welcome back. Good to talk with you.
5: Thank you, Drew. Always a pleasure being on your show. Really appreciate it.
30: There's a lot to talk about in a short time with you today. I know you knew Lindsey Graham personally. Why don't we start there? There's been a lot of tributes over the past, you know, 24 hours plus about Lindsey. His death was completely unexpected. Your thoughts on the man, his contribution, his support of the president, his initiatives, and what this means for our country in the Senate.
5: Well, first of all, I'm shocked like everyone else. I didn't know him. He was a great patriot. He was a big personality in the institution, a big personality for our country. He was just constantly, just a man of constant energy, constantly on the move, constantly on the phone. He loved and admired my family. That was probably the most poignant thing I remember about him. He had met all of my daughters. I have five daughters at an event, and every time I'd see him, Jeff has a great family. And I think that points to that more personal side that you touched on in your opening regarding, like, his guardianship of his little sister, and his taking care of her. He had a huge ego, of course. He commanded the room. I was in multiple situations with him where, you know, when you sat next to him, he was going to be in charge of whatever conversation that was. But but he also could be self-deprecating. I remember one time somebody asked him why he wasn't married. And he said, I'd like to get married, but I just never found anyone who loves me as much as me. So,
30: former Senator Al Franken actually called him the funniest person in the Senate. So I'm assuming he had a really big sense of humor.
5: He did. Like I said, he's a bit self-deprecating. And he, I remember one time I was at a diplomatic dinner with the British ambassador. There were just a few senators and me, and I believe one other representative. And, he went around the room talking about nuclear use policy and asking a specific question on something, and I gave him what I thought to be a learned answer, and he looked at me and said, "My people don't understand that," and then he moved on. So anyway,
30: that's great. That is hilarious. Yeah. That's something. Yeah, it's going to be a loss. What happens next? That's a big question. I mean, the Republican Party is now facing his vacant seat. I don't know what's going to. Who do you think will fill it? And then, what's it mean for the balance of power? There was some talk of maybe bringing somebody out of Congress. I don't know if they're going to do that, but out of the House. But fill me in. Your thoughts.
5: Well, I read myself that Congressman Joe Wilson from South Carolina, long-serving member, was there before I was elected, a good friend of mine, elder statesman, if you will. He could be a placeholder. Not sure it goes that direction. You saw President Trump, as you pointed out, that Senator Graham's sister would be a great tribute to him and a replacement. I don't know her personal disposition toward all this or whether or not she's been a public figure. She seems to me to have been somewhat private, so I don't know if that'll happen. But when the president says it'll happen, that's a strong indicator, or at least it's honoring to her. So I don't know. You don't want to appoint somebody to the seat from the House of Representatives who's then going to run for the seat, and then it puts another House seat in play. That's just politics on my side of the aisle. Mm-hmm. So that's a constraint there. But frankly, I haven't talked to him about this, but I'm going to say it for the first time nationally. I'd like to see the president approach Trey Gowdy for the seat. Trey is a very close friend of mine and an exceptional mind, an exceptional legislator. Tough. He's the Fox News contributor now, and that's what I'd like to see.
30: I always say it all, and I mean it when I say this to you. I'd love to see you get back into political life again. I hope that's in your future at some point in time. I know it's a lot of work, a lot of sacrifice that goes into that, and you've taken a beating for your public service. But we need really well-formed men and women. I remember when the whole Brett Kavanaugh thing was going down, and how he was beaten up, you know, for his hearing. And Lindsey Graham, you know, one of the things that you might hear a lot over the past week, and I think this is such a wonderful memory of him, he'll be remembered for a lot of things, including his very fiery speech denouncing those allegations against Brett Kavanaugh. Listen to this.
0: "You've got nothing to apologize for. When you see Sotomayor and Kagan, tell them that Lindsey said hello, because I voted for them. I would never do to them what you've done to this guy. This is the most unethical sham since I've been in politics. Boy, y'all want power. I hope you never get it. I hope the American people can see through this sham, that you knew about it and you held it. You had no intention of protecting Dr. Ford. None. She's as much of a victim as you are."
30: So, Congressman, your thoughts on that, and maybe even a reflection on, you know, how dark, ugly, and vitriolic the world of politics can actually be. So the person that does take this seat, I mean, I go back to what I always say, they need to be well-formed in heart and in conscience.
5: It's brutal in some ways. Maybe it always has been, but there was always seemingly before this time some semblance of unifying factor. I guess you wouldn't say that before the Civil War, but at the same time, you know, institutions depend upon some common bond. And when you no longer have any, what are you doing? It's just power struggle here. I saw that statement when it happened, when Lindsey Graham said those words, and I thought it was just beyond power. It was piercing, because he pierced the veil of that sham, the way in which they tried to destroy Kavanaugh. And by the way, which had happened earlier with Justice Thomas in the 80s, when Joe Biden was doing that as a senator to Justice Thomas when he was considered for the Supreme Court. And that was ugly. And it unleashed, I think, the beginning of a lot of this stuff. It's a brutal business. It's not for the faint of heart, but you're exactly right. What are we going to do, ignore it? I mean, this control of power, to just hide from it? No, we have to animate it. We have to engage it and stare it in the face and try to steer it in the right direction and take the shots that come at us. And Drew, there are just so many people who want to hide from it. I get the impulse, but you can't. And if you hide from it, you're turning this power over to people who may not, many of them don't believe like you would believe and will use the government to hurt you. So we've got to fight back.
30: It's true. It really is true. Sin is a way, as you know, of darkening the mind and hardening the heart. And, you know, then you become desensitized to this type of stuff. And we see that playing out in our culture today with such wackiness, like all the wokas and the transgender stuff, thinking that terminating a child in the womb, killing a child in the womb is acceptable. I mean, there's such a distortion of what is true and good taking place right now. And, you know, that's why I would ask everyone listening, say a prayer. Say a prayer for whoever this replacement's going to be. Say a prayer for our country. Say a prayer for our elected officials, that God will give them those special graces. You know, there was some controversy around the death of his day. And I don't want to be conspiracy, and I'm sure it's simply a heart attack that he went through, this aorta dissection that he experienced. But he was touring Ukraine just days before his death, and he was preparing for these television interviews today. Without warning, you know, age of 71, boom, he's died. Now the FBI is supposedly investigating this. You know, I don't want to read too much. What are your thoughts? I mean, he seemed in good health, and then suddenly this brief and sudden illness. I mean, you never know. We don't know the day or the hour, right? I mean, that's the other aspect of this. God could call us home at any moment. But he was very influential. He was an influential voice on foreign policy. Probably one of the most influential voices on it. And whether you agreed with him or not, he helped shape debates from, you know, Iraq to Afghanistan to Ukraine to judicial confirmations, like you just heard, to our national defense. So I wonder if there was an enemy or simply this is just the hand of God. But yeah, and I don't want to read too much into it, but I want to throw that out there because the FBI is actually looking into this.
5: Yeah, I don't either want to read too much into that. I told Tom, who talked to me before the program, I said, Tom, honestly, I happened to see a picture of Lindsey Graham a couple weeks ago, just randomly in the news or something, and I thought to myself, he doesn't look well. It's just puff hair or something. Again, a passing thought.
30: Yeah, right.
5: So I think it's health related, but obviously you got to look into it. He was very hawkish. Look, he had enemies, as any of us do in politics, but because of his level of stature, particularly on the international stage, he had enemy. I think the Iranians actually claim credit for what they termed an assassination of him, which is unlikely. It's not true. But at the same time, I think it's health related. Again, he was going a mile a minute constantly. He took on patriotic duty seriously. He was very hawkish,
30: yep,
5: as you pointed out. That's why he was around the world and usually would lead with might rather than diplomacy. But at the same time, that was his disposition, and he made an exceptional contribution to the well-being of this country.
30: He did. I have a moment or two left for you. Iran, you know, as news broke, I mean, we heard about Lindsey Graham's death over the week, and after the U.S. started to retaliate against Iran. Give me just your thoughts on the latest with Iran. How do you see that shaking out? And we played the president's comments on wanting to be the guardians of the straits. I understand that, and then being compensated for doing that. But you know, to me, I think it's a bad lane to go down in this respect. I mean, if we do that, what's to say that China can't do the same thing with the Taiwanese Strait, or somebody else could do the same thing? We'll be the guardians, and you're going to pay us for safe passage, so to speak. What are your thoughts where we are in terms of Iran and what you see for the not too distant future, as well as how we regulate this? Because you're looking at a nation without a navy and without an air force and without really a military, pretty much holding the U.S. at bay right now. And in some respect, if we left and they controlled the straits, it would be a win for them. But give me your insights.
5: Yeah, as you've laid out, this has multiple layers of complexity. But let me state clearly up front, I did previously on your show when this all first started, I support the president's actions. You've got an unhinged country that is screaming death to America for 47 years and is behind a lot of terrorist activity, whose own certain class of people there own their own sort of wedding of culture, theology, and politics begs for the eschatological events, in other words, the end of the world. And so, and then you're empowering them with technology that can actually accomplish this. And so there's a lot of other dynamics here that really don't get unpacked. You see the Arab nations, particularly around the Gulf, rallying around in a kind of an unusual outward or overt alliance with America in this regard. They've not really done that before. They're quietly aligned, but Iran has become a decided enemy as Iran has attacked them, in addition to the theological differences that these countries have traditionally shared and the kind of underlying cultural animus that's been there. So regarding the Strait, complicated question. I'm sure the president wishes that this was had been over a long time ago. I think probably the planning idea was that this country be so decimated by now, they wouldn't have capacity to be this disruptive. The flip side of it is President Trump is not going to take it. He's got the iron fist. He's going to use it. And the other thing that we need to read into this, based on your comment there about monitoring or controlling the Straits, is President Trump's sort of animating principle is fairness. And when he does, when he sees other nations taking advantage of the United States, that's why NATO, the relationship with NATO is in such stress right now, because Europe won't pull its own weight. And they get a lot of oil from the Straits, so he's if we got to protect it, he's going to charge them.
1: Yep. No,
5: so that's a bit of a new policy, but it flows out of his deep sense of fairness to America.
30: Congressman, always great to talk with you. I'm really grateful, and I hope people will check you out. What's the best way to follow you or stay connected if you want them to do that?
5: I have a website out there based upon the old legal fight that we went through, and praise God, came out victorious. We got our battle scars, but thank the Lord. And, you know, the president himself called me after this. I don't know if I've ever said that to you publicly. He was so generous, and he was so empathetic, and just it was deeply moving to me that he would do that. It's supportfortfund.com, and there's a little information on what we've been through. But, Drew, I always appreciate you having me on and listening to my opinion. I know the Iran thing is thorny, and there's a lot of different positions there and things to unpack, but we're living in a very dangerous time with technology expanding way beyond moral capacity to control it, and that's the world we're in.
30: Yeah, well, I'm grateful for your contribution always. Stay by, because I told Nick to pass something along. I have an opportunity to follow up on something you had asked me about off-air previously. But just on the President Trump thing to you, I mean, he knows more than anybody what it was like to be in the crosshairs of some injustice. So I'm glad he called you. Hey, let's do this again, okay? Always great to spend some time with you. Keep up your great work, okay? And we'll remember you. We pray the chaplet in about 40 minutes. I'll personally remember you with my intentions.
5: Oh, perfect. Okay? That's the best thing you can do for me. Thanks.
30: You got it, brother. Have a great one. Thank you. That's Congressman Jeff Fortenberry, and it's always great to have him here with us. As I said, very moral man. I'm really grateful for his insights. Stay with me. When we come back, I need to take a short break. I don't know if you heard about this or not. There is a parasite that right now, a terrible outbreak of it. And they actually had to close some Taco Bell locations. This might be in your food. And I don't know if you ever stopped to think about how much you trust a place you eat. And it's not probably just Taco Bell. I mean, you walk into a restaurant, you order a salad or a burrito, you assume everything is safe. But what happens when something as simple as lettuce and cilantro become a source of a nationwide health scare? When we come back, Dr. Robert Tabale will be stopping by. I'll tell you about something you absolutely need to know. Don't go away.
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8: When most people hear the name King Henry, they probably think of Henry VIII, who ruled in England in the 1500s. That's unfortunate, because there is a much better example for us in another king named Henry, and we're celebrating his feast day today. Hello, I'm Father James Kubicki, and the royal saint whom we honor today is Henry II, Duke of Bavaria and the Holy Roman Emperor, who died in 1024. Of course, as king, he was wealthy, but he used his wealth wisely, not selfishly. Listen to how he talked about this in a letter he wrote. By the instructions of sacred eloquence, we are taught and advised to abandon temporal riches, to lay aside earthly goods, and to strive to reach the eternal and everlasting dwelling places in heaven. For present glory is fleeting and meaningless while it is possessed, unless in it we can glimpse something of heaven's eternity.
1: not turning a deaf ear to the Lord's commandments and obediently following divine urgings, we desire to take the treasures of divine generosity bestowed upon us by His bounty and store them in heaven, where thieves cannot dig them up or steal them, or rust or moth may not destroy them. End quote. Now there's a man who had his priorities right. He saw material goods as signs of God's blessings that were to be used to bless others. In that way, you can lay up true treasure, treasure in heaven. For everything that you give away to help another will end up bringing you even greater happiness in heaven. You cannot take material wealth with you when you die, but you can use it to store up treasure in heaven.
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13: Cases of cyclosporiasis are now detected in more than half the states here in the U.S., and experts say the numbers are likely even higher than that. According to an ABC News tally analyzing CDC and state health department data, 32 states report cases of the intestinal illness this year. Now, Michigan seems to be the hardest hit, with more than half of the nearly 3,000 nationwide cases reported there just since mid-June. The CDC says the parasite usually spreads through contaminated water or food, so outbreaks in the past have involved fresh produce such as raspberries, basil, snow peas, certain lettuces, and cilantro. But in this case, no specific source or grower or supplier has been linked to these illnesses so far.
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30: There's been an outbreak of sporiasis? Excuse me for being graphic right now, but it causes, you know, explosive diarrhea. Causes diarrhea in patients all across the country. And I thought we'd get Dr. Robert Tabali to give us some insight on this. He's an infectious disease doctor, and this stuff is making the rounds. It's caused by a parasite. It's found in 31 states. I don't know if you've heard about it or not. It's really striking the Midwest and other states as well outside of the Midwest, but the CDC is having a hard time actually finding the cause of it because it takes about 10 days before the symptoms start. So let me ask you a question. Do you remember what you ate 10 days ago? I don't. I can barely tell you what I ate 2 days ago, right? So they believe, you know, it's being found on produce like fresh lettuce and spinach, but it's been hard to trace because people forget what they ate yesterday, never mind 10 days or 2 weeks ago. So the BBC was reporting that the outbreak now spans, you know, multiple states. It's hit Michigan particularly hard. And the state was reporting on Friday that there's more than 1,000 people who were diagnosed in a 2 week period. So fortunately, you know, it is not life threatening. But they also said that the numbers are probably higher because a lot of people don't even know they have it. So it may not be reporting this. Here to fill us in on what's happening, how to protect yourself, and what we might see in the not-too-distant future is Dr. Robert Tabali, practices in adult and pediatric infectious disease in the northwest suburbs of Chicago. You can check him out at germbusters.com. It's germbusters.com. Hey, doctor, welcome back.
15: Hey, Drew, great to be with you. Thank you for remembering I'm an expert with explosive diarrhea.
30: I love it. What a problem to have. You know, you eat 10 days ago, this parasite suddenly manifests those symptoms in you. Can't imagine. Wait, take us through this. What exactly is this parasite? Where does it come from? And why is it taking so long to identify the source of this problem?
15: Well, this is a protozoan. And so we normally see this on a regular basis, but there's small numbers, you know, of cases. Like Michigan, I think there were normally like 50 cases a year. And what I saw just about an hour ago was there's 2,600 cases confirmed in Michigan already.
30: Wow.
15: And 4,000 nationwide. It's pretty significant. It's a fecal-oral spread, and so the fecal source could either be human or it could be animal. And you kind of wonder, how could this happen on such a widespread scale? Well, you know, recently we had a lot of rain, right? And so if, say, a pasture is above a field where they're, you know, growing certain types of products that are going to be widely distributed, and rainfall could carry fecal contamination down in the fields and then contaminate the produce, which then could be, you know, due to these, in many situations, large corporate farms, you know, one source could be spread over, you know, dozens of states, distribution for sale or use in restaurants. It is something that if you got it, you could pass it around your household pretty significantly. It's not as contagious as something like norovirus, but cyclospora is a big problem because you can be relatively asymptomatic with it, but be passing the protozoan in your stool. And if you don't wash your hands after you poop and clean yourself, then you could be putting it on surfaces around the household, like doorknobs and things like that other people could be in contact with. And then everybody, you know, their hands go to their mouth. You know, it's just something we do. And then they could infect themselves with that. So, but one of the things that can happen is you could become symptomatic and not seek treatment. There is an antibiotic that will take care of this. If you don't seek treatment, you might feel a little bit better and feel that you're over it, but then fully relapse in the future. So this is something that can come and go for a prolonged period of time.
30: Mm-hmm.
15: People have nausea, frequent watery diarrhea. Oftentimes that watery diarrhea is explosive, and you have an incredible urge to get to a toilet right away sometimes. Stomach cramps, bloating, fatigue, weight loss. You know, I've had a number of patients that I've seen for other reasons, and then they tell me that they're having bloating and stomach cramps. And so I've been contacting them, asking them if they want to get a special test to see if they have this. Now, you can't just do a normal test. You have to do something called a modified acid fast stain. Some places they do have, you know, this high-end tech where they can do a PCR, a DNA PCR, looking for the DNA of the organism, but that's not really widely available. But this modified acid fast stain, which any laboratory can do, usually shows it. A standard Gram stain or standard microscopic evaluation of the stool that's usually commonly done would miss it. So, the antibiotic that's used.
30: Yeah, no, I was going to say, what's the treatment for it? Is there an antibiotic? I mean, it's a parasite. Does ivermectin or some sort of anti-parasitic drug work with it?
15: It's not really a parasite the way you think it is, the way ivermectin and the cancer parasitic medicine works.
30: Yeah.
15: It's you have to use an antimicrobial antibiotic, mm-hmm. that, or, you know, like a standard antibiotic. Trimethoprim sulfa, also known as Bactrim or Septra,
30: mm-hmm.
15: Or Cotrimox, that a lot of people take for urinary tract infection for other reasons. This will normally make a patient feel much better within a couple of days. And usually it's treated a tablet twice a day for about 7 to 10 days. And after that, it has very high cure rate so that you don't relapse again in the future. Problem with sulfa is that a lot of people are allergic to it. I'm very allergic to it, so I can't take it. Another problem with it is it can cause photosensitization, where if you go out in the sunlight, you could sunburn much quicker. And it's summer now, so a lot of people are out in the sun. But this is something that if you think you might have it, you really kind of want to get it checked out, because you could be a spreader in your own household and to people that you are close to. You don't want to do that. But, you know, it'll be interesting to find out exactly what it was, the vector that is spreading this so wide. Yeah. You know, maybe it is cilantro. And I guess there's been a lot of cases from Taco Bell. I have to tell you, I rarely eat at Taco Bell, but I did have a burrito at Taco Bell the night before I heard about this on the radio.
30: Oh my gosh.
15: And Taco Bell was telling people if they had symptoms to seek medical care. Yeah, it's like okay, I have explosive diarrhea after eating Taco Bell. How do I know that's not normal? You know,
30: yeah.
15: So.
30: Doctor, on just one other aspect, if somebody has these symptoms or they are sick, I mean, I'm assuming fluids and hand washing, major components in all this, right?
15: That's correct. Alcohol-based hand sanitizers do not kill this organism. You have to actually, wash it off of your hands and your skin. So, you want to take plenty of fluids. Yeah. My understanding is that of these 4,000 cases nationwide, there's been 86 hospitalizations, but no one's passed away. This can be deadly to elderly, because they can get dehydrated very quickly, and as well with children, young children, infants, and so you definitely want to take care if you're having any of these symptoms, the watery diarrhea that's not normal for you, stomach cramps, bloating, nausea.

0: hundreds, thousands of cases of Lyme, you know, aggressive stuff that caused meningitis, required hospitalizations in that local area. But since moving away from there to the Chicagoland area, for a long time, you kind of noticed where it was spreading south from Wisconsin. And currently now in the Chicagoland area, we've had a couple of cases of this stuff called babesiosis, which is a tick-borne illness as well. But it's normally historically only found in a couple of pockets around the country. And northern Wisconsin, New England, Lake Champlain area, Shelter Island, Long Island. But now, I mean, I've diagnosed three cases of in people that have never left here. You have to wonder, like, what? I don't understand why this is happening. Tick population is tremendously rising. I don't know why. I'm a proponent of bringing back DDT. Now, DDT was eliminated in, from manufacture worldwide, a worldwide ban, because it allegedly thinned the shell of one specific bird. But DDT alone reduced mosquito population in the world such that malaria deaths, which have normally historically been 1 to 3 million a year, went down below 100,000. Wow. And then DDT would kill these ticks. So, you know, I've wondered to myself, well, maybe it's because DDT is leaving, you know, the areas in which it was used. Yep. I think it was banned maybe 25 years ago, yep. 30 years ago. But yeah, ticks are awful. They're straight out of demonic influence.
1: Well, you see a lot of it. If people want to tap into your expertise with Lyme, and you've been treating people from around the country, what's the best way to do that? How do people follow you if they want to stay connected?
0: Well, right now, you could contact us at office@germbusters.com with an S, office@germbusters.com. We're redoing our website. It's down right now. I'm licensed in 15 states, and I see people from all over, even with telemedicine. So.
1: Well, thank you for making time for us. I know how busy you are. It's always good to tap in your expertise, doctor. Have a great one, okay?
0: Thank you. God bless everyone.
1: God bless you. Chapel of Divine Mercy is coming up in about 20 minutes. Say a prayer for Dr. Tapali. If you do struggle with Lyme, as I said before, he's one of the very best. And he's been a great infectious disease doc who's guided us through COVID and a lot of other threatening diseases. Putting on your radar again this parasite that is manifesting. They don't know the source of it. 31 states have been infected. Results in stomach cramps, explosive diarrhea. Could be deadly to the elderly. Just be aware to wash your fresh fruits and your vegetables, your lettuce, your spinach, your cilantro. Wash your hands. And hopefully you'll stay healthy. Short pause, and then when I come back, we'll pick it up from there. You know, today's an interesting day. It was on this day that Our Lady appeared to the seers in Fatima, Portugal, and showed them the fires of hell. And it made me think about something. And you know, many people don't think hell exists, right? As we go back to the point I made a little bit earlier, because when you are in sin, you know, your mind gets dark, your heart gets hard. You go get desensitized to things that you fundamentally knew were once wrong. So what if I told you sin doesn't just offend God, but it changes you? When we come back, we'll take a look at sin and why it truly is death. That is straight ahead.
2: The only thing that doctors have to report are abortion pill cases, deaths. They don't have to report injuries. And so we don't even know how many women are being injured every year by these very, very strong chemical drugs.
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4: Hello, this is Bishop Terry LaValle of the Diocese of Ogdensburg. Let us pray. Remember, O most gracious Virgin Mary, that never was it known that anyone who fled to your protection, implored your help, or sought your intercession was left unaided. Inspired with this confidence, I fly unto you, O Virgin of Virgins, our Mother. To you do we come, before you we stand, sinful and sorrowful. O Mother of the Word incarnate, despise not our petitions, but in your mercy, hear and answer them. Through Christ our Lord. Amen.
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0: I like this way of putting it. Sow a thought, reap an action. Sow an action, reap a habit. Sow a habit, reap a character. Sow a character, reap a destiny. Which is another way of saying that if your choices are always for God, for God, for God, for God, you're going to end up with God. But if the choices are against God, against God, against God, against God, when you get down to it, your final choice will be against God.
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6: Yeah, the Chaplet is about 20 minutes away. 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But why don't you do someone a favor today? 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We're heard all over the country here. And I'd really encourage you to do that. God hears prayers in really powerful ways. One final thing, too. I do want to invite you, if you enjoy this show, I want to talk to you a little bit about sin. We're going to talk about hell. We're going to talk about a whole litany of things today. I would love for you to please be part of the Drew Mariani Show Team text group. If you haven't done it yet, just take out your cell phone and text 914-914. That's the number. Put that in your to field, 914-914, and then down in the message field, just put my name, Drew. That's all. Automatically become a member of the Drew Mariani Show team. Text group. I have not sent one text yet out. I might send you one or two. It's the month of the precious blood. I'm planning on giving you information on that devotion and a really powerful 10-word prayer that an exorcist taught me that you should have, you know, on your person, or at least know. It's a game changer. And if you're in that text group, that's the type of stuff you'll get access to, okay? So 914-914, keyword is Drew. Maybe later in the month here, maybe in a week or so, I'll go ahead and I'll get you that information out, okay? I do want to talk about sin before we get to the chaplet today. You know, I think most people think that sin offends God, but have you ever stopped to think about what it does to you? Church is real clear. It teaches that every time you sin, it leaves a mark. And, you know, it's really deadly. It's a poison because it can weaken your will. It hardens your heart. And it darkens your mind. And here's the other thing you may not even realize. It robs you of your peace. And today, that's what I want to talk about. I want to take a look at the hidden effect of sin and why God's mercy is always greater. Why it's always greater. Here's a great example. I was thinking about it a little bit earlier today, and this is a great day because it was on this day back in 1917 when the Virgin Mary appeared to the Fatima seers and opened the ground beneath them, and they saw fire, and they saw hell, and they saw souls that were being consumed and transformed by it. And I thought, that's where hell leads. I mean, none of us wants to go to hell. We all think we're going to heaven. You know, we all justify our sin. The company can afford me taking X, Y, and Z. Oh, what's wrong with living with this person and having sex outside of marriage? We love one another, right? If you ever drive a car that's slightly out of alignment, you know what happens, right? At first, you barely notice it, but the steering wheel pulls just a little to one side. But over time, the problem just gets worse, and the tires wear unevenly, and the handling changes, and eventually you find yourself where you never intended to go, and that's how sin works. Same exact way. Some people think of sin as simply breaking, I broke the third commandment, or Yeah, that's true. But the church teaches something much deeper. I mean, sin is a wound. It wounds your relationship with God. And if it's left unchecked, it will change you. And if it changes what you desire, it will change how you think. And if it changes how you think, it's going to change what you believe is right or wrong. And guess where that leads? That's a pathway straight to separation from God for all eternity, to hell. A little later, I'll share with you what St. Faustina saw. She described some of the tortures that await souls who take that path. It's sobering. St. Catherine of so many of the different saints, I should go through a litany of them. They've seen hell, and it has been transforming. It is, you know, I think one of the best summaries I've ever heard regarding sin, you know, is it's an offense against reason, truth, and right conscience. It's what the Catechism says. It's a failure in genuine love for God and for neighbor, and it does three things, really. First, sin separates you from God, right? And then your venial sin, it weakens your friendship with him, and mortal sin just destroys a life of grace in your soul. It's restored, of course. I mean, God, the church is merciful. That's why we have the sacrament of reconciliation, right? And if you've not been to confession in a long time, why not, right? Why haven't you gone? Oh, Drew, I really didn't commit any sins. Oh, yeah? Doesn't the just man sin 7 times, 70 times? I mean, how many times? You know, the Pope John Paul II went to Mass weekly. Some saints went to Mass daily. I tried to go to confession almost daily. Church teaches that sin is to be mortal, you need three conditions to exist. It has to involve what they call grave matter. You have to know what you're doing is seriously wrong, right? And then with your will, you have to freely choose to do it. So you know it's wrong and you still do it. You know what? Those three conditions come together. When that happens, the church teaches that sanctifying grace is lost until you're reconciled with God through confession. And hell is a long time. And I'm telling you, it's a place you don't want to go. The consequences of sin are many, right? It changes your heart. Sin is deceptive. It rarely appears dangerous in the very beginning, right? It always starts as something very innocent, but it whispers something to you. Oh, come on, that won't matter. Just this one time, go ahead, do that. You can get drunk, you can get high, you can go ahead and you can sleep with so and so. You can lie on your taxes. You could take that from the office; they have plenty. You know, whatever it is, you can talk about that person. You don't have to go to Mass. You know, there's a million of these things. That one act of disobedience, you might think, that's not, God understands, it's not worth worrying about, but here's how it works. Every sin, it leaves its mark, every sin. And over time, you become less sensitive, your conscience becomes less sensitive. So what once troubled you, right, you knew when you got involved in that relationship that was immoral, you knew the first time it was wrong, you felt bad about it, but the more you did it, it didn't seem quite as serious. I mean, then you began to justify it. You begin to excuse what you once resisted. Oh, we love each other. This is fine. This isn't sexual sin. God created us. The danger isn't that God's truth has changed. The danger is that your heart has. And that's what Scripture tells us, right? Scripture tells us sin hardens the heart. Sin darkens the mind. St. Paul in Romans 1, he says that he talked about how those who rejected God became futile in their thinking and foolish hearts were darkened. In Ephesians, that was Romans. In Ephesians later, he speaks about people who are darkened in their understanding because of the hardness of their hearts. So Scripture's got a couple places where it talks about it. Those two realities go together. A hardened heart eventually becomes a darkened intellect, right? So when you repeatedly reject God's grace, what happens, right? You begin to justify what you once recognized as sinful. And then you rationalize your choices that once bothered you. And eventually you begin calling good evil and evil good because truth has changed. No, let me rephrase it. Not because truth has changed, but because repeated sin clouds your ability to recognize it. And look, that's what we see today in this culture. I see it all the time here in the culture. Take a look at where we are. right? Behaviors that once caused shame, absolute shame, are now totally acceptable. You think any man would dress up in a dress and hold a military position, or, you know, anybody would think it'd be okay to terminate a child in the womb? Oh, that it would be rare. It would be exceptional. It would be a shame. We would never allow that. Oh my gosh, how horrible. And now it's being celebrated as being normal. Moral confusion grows because sin doesn't merely affect your action. It affects your perception. What was once objectively and clearly wrong and immoral and disoriented now has become normal. Right? Now it's become celebrated. So when enough hearts become hardened, and here's what scares me. When enough hearts become hardened, an entire culture can lose its moral bearings. And I just got done talking to you for months about our republic and what our founding fathers have said. And why we need, if we want this great country of ours to succeed, we need a virtuous and a moral people. Where do you think the United States of America is today? I'd love to get your take. And what's it going to take to get us back? Right? What will it take to get America back? Okay, so do you have hope for the future? Or has the heart become so hardened, the mind become so dark that we are now celebrating? We are. You look at the media outlets, you look at these politicians, you look at these political parties, they are celebrating deviancy. They are celebrating sin. When enough hearts become hardened, an entire culture can lose its moral bearings. You know, that's why the church never treats sin lightly. She's not trying to burden you with guilt. She's just trying to protect your freedom. Because every sin makes the next sin just a little easier. But here's the beauty of it, right? I mean, I'm glad that's why Relevant Radio is on the air. Right? Because we can shine a light on this. We can be a voice of truth. We can call you to the great institution that Christ established and to the sacraments that he gave us to set us free from sin. You know, the gospel's not just about sin, right? It's about redemption. And that's why the confessional really is one of the, I think, the most hopeful places on earth. Because it's there that Christ ultimately restores what sin is damaged. And I go back to what I asked you a minute ago. When was the last time you went to confession, right? When was the last time you truly went and made a good confession? It's funny because my wife and I both went yesterday, right? And I'm not saying that in a prideful way, right? I'm not saying that to put you down. But you know what ends up happening? I mean, Satan comes up with every opportunity to dissuade you. Because we were going to go Saturday and we didn't go. And then we're like, why don't we go later in the afternoon? There's the morning one, there's the afternoon one. But we really wanted to go. So, but it's always something that comes up. Or Satan will try to confuse you, or the phone will ring, or I have to do this. I could go another week. You begin to justify these things. So we actually really made a commitment to go. When Christ restores what sin is damaged, when you go into that confessional and you meet Christ in persona Christi, I mean, St. Faustina writes about it. The Lord told St. Faustina that he's only hidden behind the priest. This priest is a screen. You actually will encounter Jesus Christ in that sacrament. And you know what he does in that sacrament? He softens what has grown hard in your heart. You might think, I can't stop the drug use. Drew, I can't stop the porn. Drew, I can't stop cheating on my wife. Drew, I can't stop this or that. You know, I keep repeating the same sin. God softens what the heart has grown hard. And you know, when sin has grown hard in your heart, he clears the mind. And he lets you finally see, and he sets you free. He strengthens your will, because your will becomes weak to sin. It's a lot harder to say no when you are in that pattern, that habit of engaging in sin. And then he does something that Satan loves to rob you of. He restores peace. Peace that only Christ can give, and that only forgiveness can give. So, I don't know. Maybe you've been away from confession for years. I'd love to hear your story. Have you returned to the confessional after years? What was that like? I only have a few minutes, but give me a call. We got a few minutes before we're about to pray at the chaplain. 888-914-9149. Were you blinded by sin? Can you testify what I just talked about? Did you first go in knowing, man, this is wrong to have sex outside of marriage with my boyfriend or my so-and-so, and then suddenly became justifiable? Did porn seem wrong, and now it seems okay, and everybody's doing it and justified? Does the culture, seem like it's lost its moral compass. And what was your confession like? What was it like when you finally went back? I love the stories. When I've been away for 10 years, 20, 30, I had a cousin who slept around, fathered illegitimate a child, doing all sorts of drugs. I mean, he was just a wild, wild man. He had a really kind of a rough upbringing, and he ended up, just going down that path. And I in my early 20s, early 30s, I really came close to the Lord. And, you know, he came down and we were hanging out. He was older than me by several years. And, you know, through our time together, you know, I was able to get him to go back to confession. And he had gone back. It had been probably, I don't know how many years for him, decades, a couple decades. But it was liberating for him. It set him on a path he never thought he would encounter. And maybe you're like him or like others who are convinced that your sin is too great to be forgiven. And maybe you've persuaded yourself that, yeah, my sin's not that serious. You know, neither one's true. No sin is so small that it should be ignored. No sin is so great that God's mercy cannot forgive it. I quote Faustina all the time. The Lord said, your sin is but a drop in the ocean of his mercy, right? There's no sin. I don't care how grave, how dark, how sinister. It is nothing compared to the unfathomable mercy of God. No sin is so great that abortion, those other acts you might have committed, that God cannot forgive if you come to him truly with a repentant heart. So if there's one thing I hope you remember today, it's this. And sin will always take you farther than you intended to go. Right? But God's mercy, it reaches even farther. So I say to you, don't let sin have the last word. Don't let sin in your life. Let Christ in. Let Christ have the last word, okay? Because his mercy is greatest than your greatest failure. Greater than your greatest failure. And his grace will restore your hard heart. And he'll bring light to the dark mind. And that's the beauty, really, of our Catholic faith. Coming up a little later today, we will we'll be talking a little bit about hell. What awaits us. And I'll share with you what many of the mystics and saints have had to say. And we'll also talk a little bit more about confession. I'd love to hear from you. But let me grab a call or two. I have a minute or two left here. Kevin's in Sanibel, Florida. Kevin, good afternoon.
1: Oh, Drew, it's good to talk to you.
6: Thanks.
1: I just want to say that I had masturbation, stealing, and just so, and sexual sins, mm-hmm. and relationships without marriage, and so many things that right. I did wrong. And I really went back to confession in the church and everything. And confession, I go once a week now, and my whole life has changed. Yep. I am so healed and everything. I'm a Eucharistic minister. I ring the bells at church now. I light the candles. I'm a whole different person.
6: Hey, Kevin, I love your testimony. And I love the fact that you go so frequently because it's a grace that you get. And, you know, you might think, well, did I commit any sins? You know, the more sensitive your soul becomes to God, the more sensitive your intellect, your mind, and your conscience becomes, the more you become aware of those things. And that's why the saints went to confession so frequently. I hear my bell. I have to take a short pause here. When we come back, let's pray the chaplet. Let's ask God for the grace to grow closer to him, to rise above sin and temptation. Let's pray for the conversion of our loved ones. Let's pray for your health, your finances, your family, all those intentions that you have. The chaplet is a powerful time.
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4: Well, tonight I was going to take one thing, and I decided a minute ago to take something else. That's the beauty of not knowing what you're doing. You don't have to worry, you see. If you don't like what you start out with, you just change it. I was going to take the part about the Gerasene demoniac. But as I walked in these happy faces, lots of them, I thought, they don't want to hear about the demoniac. I didn't know what they were going to hear, so I asked him, and they didn't know either. So I turned the page, and I said, the woman who was a sinner, which has absolutely nothing to do with you. Okay? But I don't make that clear. They'd rather I had the Gerasene. But both have to do with mercy. The scripture pastor said, Luke, the 7th chapter, 36th verse. We all need mercy. We all need mercy. We must give mercy. The wonderful thing about mercy is you get it back. You know, if you give somebody a tie, you don't get a tie back, do you? No. If you give somebody a cake, you don't get a cake back. If you do something nice, if you even smile at somebody, you might get a smile back. Today I smiled at Noah's yesterday. Yesterday I smiled at this woman and I went, and she went. I didn't know whether she knew me and didn't like me or she wondered, what do you got to smile about? I couldn't figure out why. By the time I turned around, she was gone. So if you're listening, I'll get back at him. But anyway, there's a lot of things you do for people that you can't get back. In one of the Beatitudes, however, the Lord promised us that if I give mercy, I'm going to get it back. And I, not only do I get it from my neighbor, I get it from God himself. Isn't that amazing, huh? Did you ever think of that? If you forgive someone, God forgives you. And maybe your faults or sins were greater than the ones you forgave. But God gives you mercy. Because the Beatitude says, blessed are the merciful, they shall obtain mercy. Now, we're going to see here where our dear Lord did just that. One of the Pharisees invited our dear Lord to a meal. And when he arrived at the Pharisee's house and took his place at table, a woman came in. This is going to make the feminists very upset. But I got some good news for you. I have a few thoughts about the men also. And this woman had a bad name in the town. She had heard that Jesus was dining with the Pharisee and had brought with her an alabaster jar of ointment. Now, alabaster is a kind of a marble. In those days, extremely expensive. Worth about a year's wages. High class. That's a lot of money. Today, $15,000, $20,000? Just for the jar. Forget what was inside. So here she comes, and she's got this alabaster jar of ointment. Now, the important thing, my friends, is how did she get in? Aha! There's where the men come in, you see. Unless that woman was there before on a little business. You didn't get it? Maybe I'd explain the facts of life today, yeah? Okay. So, she went behind our dear Lord, crying. And her tears fell on his feet. Can you see that in your imagination now? The tears fell on our Lord's feet. And she noticed that, you see. So she knelt down. She had long, beautiful hair. And what happened? Well, she wiped his feet with her hair. Then she covered his feet with kisses and anointed them with this very expensive ointment. You can kind of see that today. And look at your own soul. Now, that's the important thing about when we read Scripture. We want to look at ourselves. In other words, in this particular incident, whose side would you be on? The Pharisees? Jesus? Or the woman? Think now, whose side would you be on? Here is a public sinner. Everybody knew her. And all of a sudden she walks in. She kneels at our Lord's feet. Now remember, a lot of these people were not too sure who Jesus was. They should have known, especially the Pharisees and the doctors of the law. The people should have known by all the miracles. But they weren't quite sure. And what happened was that everybody was kind of shocked when this sinner comes in. Because she was a well-known sinner, and they were not sensitive to anything good about her. Not a thing. They could not think of one good thing about her. So their judgment was very harsh. Very harsh. Well, maybe you say, well, they were sensitive to the fact that she was a sinner. But how could you be so sensitive to a person's sin if they came in and wept and washed our Lord's feet with her tears and then wiped them with her hair and kissed them? Would you begin to kind of think this woman is changed? This woman is repentant. Would you thought that? Or the Pharisees who had invited him saw this. He said to himself, if this man were a prophet, he would know who this woman is that's touching him and what a bad name she has. He thought it. My Lord's about to give it to her. So Jesus looked at him. This would have proven he was God because he knew what he was thinking. I'd be a little nervous if I thought somebody around me was knowing what I was thinking. Although most of the time I tell you what I'm thinking. He said, Simon, I have something to say to you. He said, speak, master. You hypocrite, that's what I would have said. So Jesus said, there was once a creditor who had two men in his debt. And one owed him 500 denarii and the other 50. So 500 denarii was about, if a poor man would have earned a denarii a day. And they were both unable to pay, so he pardoned both of them. Which of them would love him more? Now, isn't that a question, huh? You know, before we condemn all these poor sinners, we have to realize that many poor sinners, once they know Jesus, love a lot. Why? Because they have more to be grateful for. You say, well, if that's the case, I'll go out and do all kinds of things that I'll be grateful. Ooh, don't do that. You can't do that. But here's our Lord was talking about a woman and the man's criticism. So he got a little smart. The Pharisee said, well, I suppose the one who was pardoned more. And Jesus said, you're right. You know, my friends, each one of us can say that. Before we condemn people to hell, we can correct their failings and we can correct them for what they do that we know is not pleasing to the Lord. That's an act of love. Ezekiel puts it very clearly. But we can never condemn them without hope. See? Most of the time, we write people off. And it doesn't have to be for very much. We know that there's awful things happening in the church. For myself, I know my liberal brother could think of 100 places for me to go, except right here. And I know that, and they know that. I still love them. But I'm not going to stop pounding at them. Why? Because somewhere along the line, even if one gets the light, you're on the wrong track. You're on the wrong train. You're going the wrong direction. Love makes you say that. But we still have to love them. We have to pray for them. That's true of your friends, your relatives, maybe even your family. I bet there's not one person in this audience and not one person listening to me on this television night that doesn't have a heartache at home that you don't understand. Have you noticed that things that you understand are easier to forgive? Have you noticed that? Don't you think they are? Huh. If you understand that somebody was just hot-tempered and you excuse them, you say, well, he was just out of sorts. And things you understand, you seem to have an easier time forgiving. But however, sometime when things are very, very hard, very hard. For example, say somebody says a lie about you and ruins your reputation. That's a hard one. If somebody cheats on you, if somebody proves to be a hypocrite, they pretend to be your friend, oh, when you turn around, they knife you in the back. How many people have gotten into partnership with somebody, had all kinds of hopes, and all of a sudden the money's gone, the partner's gone, and there you are. Stuck with debts and disgrace. That's a big one. What happens when a woman or a man marry 20, 25, 30 years, and then one of them begins to cheat, and all of a sudden there's a divorce, and you don't know what happened? You don't know. You're in a daze. That's a hard one. And none of these things do we ever understand. None of them. Many people don't understand this poor woman. How she got so forgiven for so many terrible things she did. But see, God forgives out of love. And we don't understand love, then we don't understand forgiveness, and we don't understand mercy. It takes a loving heart to forgive, and even a more loving heart to forget. Very hard. So let's go on with our little story here. And he said, Simon, do you see this woman? Oh, did he see this woman? I like the way our Lord does things like that. You know, he kind of rubs it in a little bit. He just said, do you see this woman? Oh, yeah, I see that woman. I just had a thought I won't share with you. Oh, dear. I came into your house, our dear Lord said, and you poured no water over my feet. See, the custom was that when you walked into the house, the host, they would take their sandals off, and the host would kneel down and wash their feet, and they would put oil on their hair or head. That never appealed to me, but anyway, that was the custom. It was a sign of love and respect. You know what amazes me about this is our dear Lord missed it. Now, isn't that something? I mean, Jesus, the second person of the Most Holy Trinity, the eternal Word. The eternal Word. Who had all the love of the Father and all the love of the Spirit. He comes on because he loves human beings so much. He loves mankind. He loves everybody he created so much. And we're knowing we're wandering and we're just in a mess. So he comes down in our nature. Never losing at all, nothing of his divinity. And yet he missed that little tiny act of love. You know, why is it that so many people have a hard time just talking to God? They use prayer. I'm not against prayers. They're wonderful. Use them all you want. But you know what? I think Jesus misses those little things you could say to him or do for him. Like, Jesus, I love you. One night I have a statue of Our Lady of Grace. And I kiss her goodnight every night. All my Protestant brethren, don't get excited because I'm not an idol worshiper. I kiss that statue of Our Lady like you kiss your husband's picture. I hope you do. When he's gone. Anyway, but I one night I said, good night, sweet mother. Take care of yourself. And one of the sisters looked at me and she said, what'd you say? I said, take care of yourself. Don't you say that to a friend if they're leaving your house? Take care of yourself. Say, well, why would you say that to Our Lady? She's taken care of. She's great shape. I don't know. I just felt like saying it. You have to have a reason for everything. And you see, we don't do these little things. We don't do these little things. I'd say almost every day. I get up in the morning, I say, Lord, did you have a good night? Now I can see those theologians up there jumping up and down. Can't you see them? Woo! Why not? See, why if you just don't, if you just act like you love Jesus, huh? You know, when you read some of the terrible, terrible, terrible, terrible, terrible things going on in our beloved church, you have to look at him and say, Jesus, I know you're having a hard time. Why can't you say something little like that, huh? Our mind's so intellectual, you know, that we don't treat them like they are our mother, our brother, our father, our spouse. You know, we don't speak to them on our level. We can't speak to them on their level. When I have a meeting with my engineers, with our engineers, I don't know what they're talking about. They'll say, I like the SR-55. No, I don't like that. I'd like to see the C-62. I'd look back and I don't know either one of them. But I make all the decisions. SR or BF, I make the decisions. But to show you, we get so uppity sometimes with God even. And we can't be too familiar either, but we just have to be ourselves. I thank him for a good night. You rare I have a good night because I cough a lot or have pain all night, but I'm grateful for a good night. When this Pharisee, you see, he had said his prayers and he had done his fasting and gave alms and he was finished. This woman did a very natural human thing. She just went and wept and dried his feet with her hair. Well, our Lord continues, he said, you gave me no kiss. The host always kissed everybody that came in. How would you feel if I came down this row and I kissed everybody but Tom? I got to pick on somebody. Now, wouldn't that be an affront? Everybody would notice it. They'd say, oh, what's wrong with him? But see, that's what happened to our Lord. Everybody that came in there, that man kissed. And he skipped our Lord and went on to the next one. Now you see, but he was God, but he cared. He cares when you are not loving and you don't say, I love you, Jesus. Have to be an intellectual to say that. See, we're going to go on and see how much more he missed, whatever he missed. And he said, but she has not, she's been covering my feet with kisses ever since I came in. For this reason, I tell you that her sins, her many sins, he knew who she was, must have been forgiven her, or she would not have shown such great love. Many translations say the wrong thing. Many say, well, she was forgiven as much because she loved much. That can't be, see? Why? Because we can never earn God's forgiveness. We never earn grace. See? She wasn't healed because she loved much. She loved because she was forgiven much. There's a big difference, see? She loved much because she was already. At some time, maybe when our Lord was talking to a great crowd and she came up and he let her know all her sin, her many sins. He knew every single sin. Must have been forgiven her, he said. Otherwise, why would she show such love? All of a sudden, you get a contrast between this Pharisee and this poor sinner. The Pharisee who stood in the temple and said, I tithe. I fast twice a week. And I'm so happy I'm not like the rest of men, especially this one behind me. But you wonder how he knew he was behind him. You see, he had raised himself up, and our Lord said, the sinner went out justified. He struck his breast and said, Lord, I be merciful to me, a poor sinner. But let's go on with this. And he said, it is the man who is forgiven little who shows little love. I wonder how the feminists would say that now. Let's see. Well, I think they would like the man who is forgiven little, shows little love. We could put people in there. All the people, that doesn't work, does it? See, inclusive language is wacko. Then he said to her, your sins are forgiven. He wanted to assure her. Assure her. That her sins were all forgiven. Now, here you can see the corruptness of these Pharisees. They invite him to dinner and they show him absolutely no respect. No honor, no kiss, no washing of feet, nothing. They criticize a woman who is a sinner and she does everything that they should have done. And instead of being happy that this woman is forgiven, they're angry. Have you ever thought like that? Huh? Yeah, I bet you all have thought like that. I'll tell you about that. I've said this before in the air, but maybe you didn't hear. I had a woman come to me, she was so angry. Because her husband died. Most women cry. She was mad. I said, what's the matter? She said, he got converted just before he died. And I said, oh, that's wonderful. No, it isn't. He was a rat. A rat? Yes, all his life he was a rat. Now you'll go straight to heaven. I said, well, doesn't that make you happy? No. Want them to suffer a little bit. Now, that's funny, but I'll make a bet, and I won't even ask you because I don't want to embarrass you. That when somebody that's done you in or tried to do you in or you hate or they hate you has some good fortune, you wish with all your heart they'd break a leg. You do. Let alone go straight to heaven. I mean, that wouldn't that be for you the insult of insults, huh? You'd say, Lord, do you really know this man? Yes, I know this man. But he was so sorry. See, we don't understand. That's why we can't forgive ourselves when we commit some big sin. We don't understand God's love and mercy, then we don't understand being merciful to me. Many of you who have had abortions, you've gone to confession 20 times. And you've said you're sorry, you cry, and you cry, and you cry. Why do you cry? Most of the time, it's because you can't forgive yourself. And I think our Lord meant that when we are merciful, even to ourselves, we shall obtain mercy. Because once, it's a kind of insult to God once we have been forgiven to keep bringing the same thing back. See? For example, if you did something to me, and you came to me and said, "Mother, I'm very sorry." I said, "That's fine. That's wonderful. That's great. It's okay. We'll forget it. Fine." 20 minutes later, you come back. You say, "You know, Mother, I'm really sorry." That's okay. Forget it. 20 minutes later, you come back and you say, "I'm really terribly sorry." It's okay. Forget it. The next day, "Hello, Mother. How are you?" "I'm fine. You know, Mother, I'm just so sorry." "It's okay. You know what I'm getting by this time? Mad." "You say, I'm really sorry." "It's okay. Okay? We're not going to talk about it? Got it? Got it. You're going to forget it?" "Yes." "Wonderful." 2 days later. "Hi, Mother." "Hi. You know, I've been thinking all night. I really am sorry." By that time, here comes a karate chop. Would you understand how tired you get? Huh? What would the real message be? The real message would be that they don't really think I forgave them. See? Don't do that with our dear Lord. Once you have gone to confession, you don't do the same thing again. That's important. Then trust it to Him. Let Him pour His mercy on you. He wants to. Now you say, "Well, I don't feel." Well, forget your feelings. That comes from your pride. Because you cannot believe you did such a thing. You don't see this woman doing that. Because He said to the woman, "Your faith has saved you. Go in peace." And you know, I'll make a bet, she never even thought of her past life. She was so ready to love Jesus. Well, we have a call ready. Hello?
5: Hello, Mother.
4: Where are you from?
5: I'm from Louisiana.
4: And could you speak a little louder?
5: Yes, I'm from Louisiana.
4: All right, and what is your question?
5: Okay, at the beginning of the show, you mentioned about being lukewarm. I'd like to know, when you meet someone more or less for the first time and you're talking to this person, and you really don't know them that well, but what you can gather by the conversation and what they tell you is that they're involved in multiculturalism and world viewpoint. Is our example to these people enough as a Catholic, or should you tell them that they are being deceived? What would be your,
4: I think you need to enlighten anybody who is on a wrong track, even if you don't get anywhere. See, a lot of people today, I just want to warn some of you about buying books. Even books that say, one book, I forget, I read it, it's the most New Age satanic book, and it's on visions of Our Lady, written by some woman who is supposedly to be having visions of Our Lady. And it looks good, doesn't show Our Lady, but it looks good. Messages from Mary or whatever it says. When you read it, you're aghast at the error and the terrible things.

0: Speak to me. Just drop the cough drop. Isn't that stupid? Aren't you ever think so stupid? Or astrologers, they get you. You see that star up there? It's a bull. Who's the bull? It's Taurus. Oh, really? What's it saying to you? Going to be a good day tomorrow. I didn't hear anything. 5 million people are born in April. They're all going to have a good day tomorrow. Does that make any sense to you? Hey, you read these things. Oh, I'm going to have a good day. You already started wrong. How are you going to have a good day? You see, we do things that are so... Yeah, you kind of say that. Palm readers, oh, they're the dumbest yet. Tea readers, oh, they're really something, you know. All you do is make yourself a simple cup of tea. And the leaves fall to the bottom and say, oh, you're going to meet somebody handsome. That's, you know, all of this, our Lord says in the New Testament, this is satanic. It's satanic. It's all fake. Fake, fake, fake. And if you know your neighbor is doing something so stupid as to endanger the eternal salvation, please tell them in a nice way. But tell them, look, you're endangering your eternal salvation. Why do you want to do that? Well, maybe they don't pay any attention to you, but that thought, that will be a seed that the most holy and wonderful Spirit will bring back to their minds the more they go on with this culture and this earth spirituality. And you know, I went to a church and the baptismal font looked like a pool. But I couldn't find the tabernacle. I could not find the tabernacle. And then you hear people say, oh, isn't that nice? What do you want to do? Go to church, take a swim? It's not the place. You don't have to dunk your baby in that. You're drowning. You see, we put all the emphasis on baptism, and it belongs there. A lot of emphasis, but you can't take away the Lord of the temple. If he's not there, there is no church. And you see more and more churches being called faith communities. They have neither faith nor community without Jesus present in the Eucharist, where you can see him. You have nothing. Absolutely zero. We have another call. Hello?
1: Hello.
0: Where are you from?
1: I'm from Minnesota, Mother. I just love you so much. I got a quick comment, and then I have a question.
0: Okay.
1: I want a lot of people I know, I watch you 24 hours a day, and I just love you, and I don't miss a minute. And I was feeling really guilty because it's like, I tell my kids, you know, change your own diaper. I can't miss what Father George is going to say, or Mother's on again. I can't, oh, it's Mass again. I missed that part. Shh, be quiet. And my spiritual director said, that's okay, you just watch it. You missed a lot growing up, so you just learn it. And so all those people that have scruples, just watch it. Anyway, Mother, this is kind of a follow-up question from your wonderful show last week regarding the feminists. And there's so many hurt women out there from the terrible things men have done to us. And I'm trying not to be a feminist, but I'm hurt too. And I'd like you to address the few really good men that are left out there to... And maybe address also the men that have really hurt these women, you being a product of a divorced home. If you could, you know, when we address these women over and over about what they've done and abortion and

0: the guilt. But what about these men that have, you know, practically, you know, made these women go through with this?
1: Well, we don't excuse them. We don't excuse them. Incest is been in society since way back, and it's an evil, and that evil has been spread to women from day one. The problem, I think, it is a lack of mercy and forgiveness. You see, when we take revenge on men in general because of one man's abuse or two or three, whatever it happened to be, the hurt is certainly there. The injustice is there. The tragedy is there. The affliction is there. But unless we can forgive, then we become abusers. See? If a woman becomes a feminist because she was abused by a man, is she not also abusing every other man she can look at and see? And those that are not guilty at all, those that are wonderful men and good men and holy men. Why does the whole world have to suffer because some women were badly treated? Oh, sure, they need help. And don't worry, sweetheart, God takes care of them. They take care of them. Then you need to pray for these people. They're sick. They're mentally, emotionally sick. And you happen to be a victim. But was not Jesus a victim of those who were sick, mentally, emotionally sick, jealous enough to want to kill? I look back on my life, since you mentioned it, and I'm grateful to God. Not for what happened, but I know I can have sympathy now for people, for children, divorced parents, for men and women. All these are deep afflictions. But you can't live in the past. You cannot live in the past. You must live in this present moment. When you live in the past, then you either get very revengeful and you want to punish every man, or if many men are punished, many men are abused, don't forget that. Some men are abused by their fathers, whether it's verbal abuse or sexual abuse, or the abuse of being disinherited because they want to be good, they want to be holy, they want to enter religious life, or they want to be priests. There is abuse everywhere in this world because we don't take our dear Lord seriously. Now you find in papers children abuse children and black abuse blacks and whites abuse whites. And we live in a whole world of abuse. But you see, we have to stop now and get back to Jesus and to forgiveness and mercy. We can't take something in our heart and allow it to ruin our entire lives. You can't allow that. It doesn't help you. It kills you. Emotionally, you get to be a cripple. A cripple. And you can't hate all men because you were abused. And I know, we had a great guest on the other day, last Wednesday, and she was saying that very thing. The most feminists were abused by their brothers, uncles, fathers, somebody. But if we don't act like Jesus and say, Lord, forgive them, and then go our way with a peaceful heart, we can become abusers in the very worst way. The very worst way. So I suggest you go to church someday. And just sit before Jesus and say, Lord, I can't forgive. Help me. And he will. We have another call. Hello?
2: Sister, this is Joe from Philadelphia.
1: How are you?
2: Okay, how are you? You are just one of the greatest of all the ones I've ever watched on television.
1: Thank you.
2: I've been watching Catholic shows for many, many years.
1: Well, thank you.
2: And your shows also are very informative, they're constructive, And they are certainly an example for the rest of the parishes all over the country.
1: You're going to give me a big head.
2: No, well, you're great, and you deserve it. For my money, you're in the same line with Mother Teresa.
1: Well, thank you. That's a compliment.
2: Let me just make one comment, and then the audience agrees with me, right?
1: What is your question?
2: It's not a question. It's sort of a comment. In the August 28th, 1994, our Sunday Visitor, there appeared an article of a poll that was taken by the New York Times in which it said 70% of the Catholics, that would be about 42 million today, don't believe in the divine presence.
1: Oh, I think that's a bunch of bunk.
2: Well, and 30% do. And it sort of ties in with the attendance in America.
1: Yeah.
2: The attendance in churches. If I think the bishops ought to focus more on educating the Catholics that really want to learn, because it's obviously some kind of an educational deficiency here. Because if they knew what was happening at every time they go to Mass, how would they ever miss it?
1: Well, they're not taught anymore, you see. That's the point. You're right. You're very right. The reason our people don't have faith, but it's more the younger generation, because they're taught there is no real presence. They're taught that it's only a symbol, and that's a lie. But I really believe, I don't believe those statistics. You cannot interview 2,000 people and tell me what the whole America thinks. You just, that's a bunch of bunk. Now, I do believe that most Catholics believe that in the Holy Eucharist. I think most Catholics are hurt when their parish priest gets up and says, this is only a symbol, or we are the community, but they don't know what to do. See? They don't know what to do. If I ever was in a church like that, I would get up and walk out. And they may say, oh, there goes that conservative Mother Angelica. I don't care what they say. But if that consecration is not accurate, you don't receive anything but a piece of bread. That consecration should be exactly the right formula. And it has to be the right bread and the right wine. It has to be the formula for wine has to be accurate, and the formula for the host has to be accurate. And when you have bread in your hand and there's crumbs everywhere, somebody there does not believe in the real presence. And you're right. You're absolutely right. I do believe that of the 60 million Catholics in America, and it grew 10 million in the last 13 years, I want you to know. But of those Catholics, those who don't believe know when you're told it's a symbol there's something wrong. And they're making the best Catholics today, some of them, because they're fighting for their faith. Don't be a Catholic so long that you get kind of flabby in protecting Jesus. I may have many faults and weaknesses and sins, but there's one within I won't have to answer for. Even if I do it crudely, I will defend my Jesus, hoping and knowing one day when I meet the Father and he sees, oh, Angelica, you sure made a mess. Jesus will come right by my side and said, but Father, she always defended me. And I don't say that out of pride. I say it because I want you to do the same. We need the intercession of Jesus as we will meet the Father one day. And defend him now. Believe the magisterium of the Holy Roman Catholic Church. And there are other churches that have the real Eucharist. Our Eastern churches have real Eucharist. I don't exclude them at all. But I do want to say, fight for the Lord, and He will fight for you. And there's one thing we do today, and I hope everybody that ever comes here goes home fighting for Jesus. If we don't fight for Jesus, well, that means you're not going to fight for anybody you love. I wouldn't want you on my team. If you don't love enough to fight for Him, well, what are you going to do if a real juicy persecution comes along? You're going to go on the other side? You got 30 seconds. Yeah, I got 30 seconds. How do you like that? Well, for the next 30 seconds, remember, forgive and be merciful. You shall be forgiven and mercy shown to you.

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8: Heavenly Father, thank you for this day. Thank you for creating me and all of creation. Even more so, you gave us the Holy Spirit as promised by your Son, who paid the supreme price for our sins. O Jesus, through my consecration to you through Mary, I choose to live this day for love of thee, for the conversion of sinners, for the holy souls in purgatory, and for the reparation of sins committed against the Immaculate Heart of Mary. Amen.

0: Did you know Brown scapulars are being made by local parishioners right here in Bryan College Station? The Brown Scapular Apostolate is part of Our Lady of Mount Carmel Rosary Guild. If you're interested in learning how to make scapulars, we invite you to join us. 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For more information, contact Tony Feynman at 979-317-9146 or call the St. Joseph Church office.
1: 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Since I'm from Ohio State, there will be no Aggie whoop other than whoops.
2: This is Women of Grace Live, discussing issues important to your life and faith. 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Women of Grace, for such a time as this. Now, here's your host, Johnette Williams.
3: Well, good morning, everyone, and welcome to Women of Grace Live. I am Johnette Williams. So very happy to be with you today on this beautiful Monday in the Lord. It is the day that He has made, and I hope that you are rejoicing in it and being glad in it. There's abundant blessings waiting for you. Always like to start our program with that reminder that I issue to you, but I also issue it to myself too. We need to keep our eyes peeled for the ways in which our Lord is showing up in our lives today. And He's going to be showing up in a big way very shortly here, because our friend, my dear friend, Chris McGregor, is back with us today. And we're going to be talking about a very exciting topic. So get your questions ready for her, and maybe you'll want to chime in too. We're going to be talking about saints of our country. Yes, we are. Here we are. We're celebrating our 250th anniversary. And though the big fireworks were on July the 4th, this is an annual celebration. We're going to be celebrating it all year long here in the United States of America. And to be able to look at the history of our country and see how God has raised up great saints right here from our own soil, so to speak, is really quite a beautiful, beautiful thing, and quite a beautiful opportunity, and ever so appropriate for this 250th anniversary year. So we'll be talking with Chris about that, but even now you might be thinking about some of those saints that are American saints that have meant so much to you in your own life, and we'll be eager to hear from you as we open up our phone lines. And to that end, let me give you our toll-free number. You can reach us here at 833-288-EWTN. That's 833-288-3986. It is the way that you can join us, as I say, live here on Women of Grace Live. We love hearing from you Monday through Friday at this same time on this same station. Now, you can also text your comments to us, text your questions to us. The way in which you do that is by using the very same number, 833-288-EWTN. That's 833-288-3986. Again, very eager to hear from you today. Do want to remind you about some things that are happening at Women of Grace. We've got all kinds of wonderful, wonderful events that are looming in the very, very near future, one of which is looming just in a few hours here, and that is our Women of Grace book study. Sue Brinkman leads our book studies. She does a tremendous job. We've been doing this for a number of years now, and we always get high marks on them. So I would hope that you would like to join us for one, if not this one, one coming up in the near future. There is one getting started tonight, however. That particular book that we will be looking at is Piety and Personality, The Temperaments of the Saints. Piety and Personality, The Temperaments of the Saints. If you don't have it, you are probably able to order that and get it in a day or so. So you'd be able to catch up on the reading from this week and proceed forward. It's the kind of book that you could sit down and gobble up in an afternoon, to tell you the truth. But Sue is going to take you through it slowly, considering the various temperaments that the saints had, and perhaps taking a look at how that squares with you. Do you relate to that saint? Could it be because you find yourself very similar to that saint, or maybe very dissimilar, and you see in that saint some qualities and some virtues that you would like to incorporate into your own life of faith as you seek to grow in holiness and sanctity before the Lord? But it's going to be an exciting time there. You know, a thought occurred to me. I'll bet you that this is even even a book that you can order and read right, you know, on your phone. So if that would be better for you to do, do it by all means. And that way you can read and be ready to go. So we invite you to register. You can register at our website. You can register by calling us. Either way is available to you. So just get out there to womenofgrace.com and you will see the little slideshow that talks about this particular book study. You'll click on that. It'll take you to a landing page. You can sign up. Our phone number is there for you too. And we have a toll-free number there at Women of Grace. It's 800-558-5452. That's 800-558-5452. So we invite you to use that number if you want to call and talk to somebody about getting you signed up for this book study that starts this evening. It starts at 7:30 p.m. Eastern time. It lasts for an hour, 7:30 p.m. Eastern to 8:30 p.m. Eastern. And that is this evening. We've got other things that are coming up, though, very, very soon. And I certainly want to remind you about our upcoming Women of Grace annual retreat being held at Malvern Retreat House there outside of Philadelphia. And I'll tell you, we've got an absolutely fantastic topic. I'm getting more and more excited as the days go by, and I don't know how I could get more excited because I've been excited from the beginning. But this is the theme. We're going to be talking about achieving or finding emotional balance in an upside down world. And we look at this from a corporate perspective as well as a personal perspective. We look out upon the landscape of our day and time, and what do we see? We see that everything is really, truly topsy-turvy. It reminds me of that great passage from Isaiah, woe to those who call evil good and good evil, darkness light and light darkness, right? That's the day and time in which we live. So how do we appropriate our faith for that? How do we really prevent ourselves from getting sucked into the ideologies that are presenting themselves to us in this marketplace of ideas that is our day and time, right? So we're going to be looking at all of that. We're going to be looking at not just that corporate perspective, but also, as I mentioned, the personal perspective. What do we do when our own personal world is upside down, everything being topsy-turvy, when the unexpected happens, but then has lingering effects, when we're suffering with problems in relationships within the context of our family structure, having difficulties with children, having difficulties with spouses, having difficulties with in-laws, having difficulties, the various elements that go on in family life, trying to come to major decisions when there could possibly be a variety of options and or, very staunch kinds of resolutions that people are putting forth. So we're going to be getting into all of those kinds of things. Now, it's a retreat. So you might think, well, gee, that's an odd kind of a topic for a retreat. But see, here's the deal. This is what makes it a retreat. We're going to look at all of these issues, as I mentioned to you, through the lens of our faith. We're going to be bringing the witness of the saints to bear upon this. We're going to be bringing into this the kind of introspective gaze that St. Ignatius of Loyola would offer us. We're going to be looking at this in the context of the Holy Sacrifice of the Mass. During our healing rosary, during adoration of the Blessed Sacrament, we're going to be looking at this as you stroll the grounds, beautiful, beautiful grounds at Malvern Retreat House, and stop along the way to pray at a shrine. And there are many shrines that dot this beautiful, beautiful landscape. In addition to that, there's opportunities, more than one, to make the Stations of the Cross. Various Stations of the Cross are there on that property. So this is going to be, an opportunity unlike any other in terms of looking at the realities through a very perspective of faith and of God's will. So I'm hoping that you'll come. Marvelous, marvelous roster of speakers. We have Gary Zimak with us, Vivian Akel with us. We have Dr. Robert Enright with us. We have Father Hans Chamora with us. I'm going to be there. And as I say, this is really going to be a great opportunity. When is it happening? July 24th through the 26th. You can register again right at our website, womenofgrace.com. Get out there. Be sure to take a look, too, at the Benedicta Enrichment Seminar that precedes it on the 23rd, running through the afternoon of the 24th. Coming right back, Chris McGregor's with us, 833-288-EWTN.
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8: This is a Messy Family Minute with Mike and Alicia Hernan. 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
3: Welcome back, everybody. You're listening to Women of Grace Live. I am Johnette Williams, and we are here today with Chris McGregor. Always eager to have Chris on. She's with us once a month. This is her Monday, and I'm so excited about it. And we're just in the aftermath of the 4th of July. And as we take a look at the many blessings that we've received by way of this nation, God's blessings bestowed upon us, having our Blessed Mother under her most auspicious reality of Immaculate Conception, as really the patron of our country, to whom our country is dedicated. We think about all of the great saints that have risen up, really, right here in the United States of America, being formed, out of the soil of this ground, so to speak, very American in terms of their national perspective and the making of who they are. You know, people grow up within a culture, so they're shaped and formed by the culture of their time, right here in the United States. And Chris just is a marvelous, marvelous, marvelous presenter of the lives of the saints. And so I always feel so edified when she is with us. And I do want to get you out to her website. It's discerninghearts.com. discerninghearts.com. Get on out there and take a look at it. I can tell you that if you avail yourself of what she offers there, you are going to get many in the spiritual life. She has interviewed absolutely marvelous guests on a variety of topics related to our life in Christ Jesus, how to live it, but really how to grow in our relationship with Him, right? How to become the likeness of Christ, and that is what we're called to do by way of our baptism, through the beautiful, beautiful witness of the faith that so many give us and the practical application of that. So I want you to get out there to discerninghearts.com and avail yourself of the wonderful work that Chris does there. We're inviting you to give us a call here. Perhaps one of the saints that Chris mentions today is a favorite of yours. Maybe there is a saint that you really love that we don't get to. So do call us, 833-288-EWTN. That's 833-288-3986. That's the way that you can reach us. It's toll-free for you right here in North America. Inviting you to text that same number to get a text message to us. And, I just think it is a great thing. And Chris, welcome. It's good to have you with us today.
10: It's good to be back, my friend. And what a great topic. This is something very close to all of our hearts, I think, and we may not even be aware of it. So I am so glad to be here. And I wish I was going to be in Pennsylvania with you at the Great Retreat Center that I remember seeing deer walking by one day when I was out on the grounds. It's absolutely stunning. So I encourage people to enter there because Pennsylvania is the land of a lot of, saints and saints in the making. So it's that would true. Be a great place to reflect.
3: It's true. And that whole area, I mean, really is spectacular when it comes to the Revolutionary War and the remembrances that are there, the historic landmarks that are there. Sue was on the other day with us, Chris, last Wednesday, and she said, the funny thing about where she lives, and she's sort of like where a lot of the action took place, and she's between the Delaware and Valley Forge. And she said it's just like, she said, every building says Washington slept here, and it's that kind of an historic setting, but it's a beautiful setting. And you talk about those grounds, and yes, deer walk by, you see all kinds of wildlife there. Just really quite a place to enter into a time of prayer and a time of reflection. And that's what we try to make our retreats, that combination of opportunity for reflection on what the topic is. So we're excited about it. But I'm excited about this. Joe is listening on YouTube and he has already weighed in today and he is really excited about this topic. He says, great topic on the saints. My motto, the word basic. Being a saint is challenging. I really like that. But that is what I strive to do on a daily routine. And we're so happy, Joe. We all ought to take your motto and apply it to our daily lives. Right, Chris?
10: That's absolutely right. And I'm so glad that we're talking about those persons that the Lord has placed at this point in the timeline to be born in this land, in North America particularly, but in the United States. And one of the very first that we lifted up as a saint is Saint Kateri Tekakwitha, whose feast day is, if I'm not mistaken, today is the 13th, so it's the 14th, and it's tomorrow. And she's one of those who has such an incredible witness, not only shared between, I think it's Orisville, just outside of Albany, New York, where she was born in that village of hers, but also she would be shared with us in love and tribute, and also the community in Montreal, where she would eventually, that's the place where she would die. And the incredible story of this little Lily of the Mohawk, which is chronicled so well in a good friend of ours, his book, along with his late mom, beloved Margaret Bunsen, Dr. Matthew Bunsen, called The Lily of the Mohawks. And he and I just happened to be in Rome when she was finally canonized after all these years. And she is a saint for today. That this is a young girl who, in that land, Johnette, now, again, we're going to focus on those who were born in this area, but the blood of the martyrs becomes the seed of the faith. Mm-hmm. And in North America, in that same village, that's where the Ignatian, the Jesuit martyrs died, Isaac Joke and companions. Forgive me for not having that. But in that same village, 10 years later, Kateri, whose father was a Mohawk chief, her mother was an Algonquin who was captured during a raid or a battle at some point, but became, was chosen to be the wife of the chief. And she was a Catholic Christian Algonquin who, after giving birth, would... she, Kateri could not... Her name was Tekakwitha, which means actually one who is like a bridge, who brings balance, who brings order. So Tekakwitha is born. She would eventually have a smaller brother, a little brother, and at the age of four, smallpox hits the community. And it takes her parents, it takes her little brother. Much of the community is wiped out, and Tekakwitha is scarred from the smallpox, and it affects her vision. She's has very, very poor vision for the rest of her life. And she's taken by her two aunts and an uncle, and they end up leaving that particular area and start another village. But she's orphaned, and she's disfigured. And yet she embraces the Christian faith. And this becomes a great witness to others, because there was a real distrust for the Black Robes, the Jesuits, at that time. And they would mock her in the village. They would call her Christian. They gave her that name and not Tekakwitha. But eventually there would be priests that would come in, help form her in the faith, and she would be baptized Kateri, or Katera, as some pronounce it, named after the great Saint Catherine of Siena. And sometimes she'd be referred to as a mystic. Her deep prayer life, her sacrifice, the suffering that she endured, the thing about her that drew people to her and her faith was her great love, mm-hmm. and her demeanor and her virtue and how she carried it all. And when she moved to the area around Montreal from an encouragement by the priests, who could see that she had this great holiness, this heroic virtue, but also put her life in danger, she went to this area outside of Montreal where there were other Catholic, I think it was Iroquois tribes that were there. And she witnessed to them just the beauty of her faith, her desire not to marry, to be consecrated in relationship with the Lord. And she would ultimately pass at the age of only 24, which is the same age as someone we know very well, another saint who was a great witness. But there was something so special about her that Margaret Bunsen found many of the letters following her death that were sent to the churches in France and even into the court of France, that witnessed to her mysticism, to her heroic virtue. I keep saying that because it's the heroic virtue. I try to live a life of virtue. I'm not always very heroic about it, Johnette. So I don't think anybody's going to be writing letters about that. But here, those who live that heroic virtue and elevates them, that becomes a great encouragement. So in a very real way, her story became an encouragement and a mission to Europe. And even after her death, and to the site of her where she was buried, many miracles are said to have happened, healings, but also conversions. And that same type, and you can imagine that in the great woods, surrounded by not only all of creation, the deer, and the places where people come and reflect, there with Saint Kateri Tekakwitha, their lives were changed. And that was the beginnings, the foundations of sanctity in the United States, as chronicled, the canonized of the Church.
11: Such a beautiful witness to the faith, and I couldn't help but think of a couple of different things when you were speaking there, Chris. You know, you're talking about the her name meaning one who is a bridge, one who brings balance, and I was thinking, boy, she would be a marvelous intercessor for us for this upcoming retreat there at Malvern. We're going to be talking about, you know, maintaining balance in the midst of a topsy-turvy world. She lived in a topsy-turvy world, and she was trying to navigate, you know, this newfound faith. In the setting of her own, you know, cultural experience, which was not an easy matter for her, as you've pointed out. And I'm thinking also, I was thinking, and I just wanted to comment on this. You mentioned Matthew, then you mentioned his mom, Margaret. The two of them, Matthew Bunsen, many of you probably know from EWTN News family. They probably know, you probably know him from there. But he and his mother wrote encyclopedias, and one, of course, is the Encyclopedia on the Saints. And I would really encourage you to get out to EWTN's religious catalog, EWTNRC.com. You can get on out there and order a copy of that. We really want to know the saints, don't we, Chris? I mean, because they do provide us with great witness. And she is one who, as we're navigating our time through this moment in the history of our nation, she would be a very good one to beseech and to ask for her to intercede along with us before the throne of God for our nation and for the cultural experience that we're trying to resolve, you know, here today at this time.
10: Yeah, there's another Catherine, too, one who is in that Pennsylvania, comes from that stock, who, St. Catherine Drexel.
11: Yes.
10: The dynamic. Another one, I don't know for sure, but I wouldn't be surprised if she was named after Catherine of Siena. Isn't that interesting how that kind of 7 degrees of Catherine? But anyway, Catherine Drexel, who, of course, was born in the mid-1800s, but would die in 1955. She lived to be 96 years old. God bless her. You know, and at that age where she is, she gave away her fortune and established schools and missions serving African-Americans and Native Americans. You know, the great story of her family traveling to Rome. And I'm sure you've heard this, but she encounters Pope Leo XIII. And the same Pope that Perez threw herself at his feet and asked him to change the minds and hearts of people so she could become religious. But anyway, so Catherine approaches Leo and says to him, there needs to be mission. Do you realize the plight of those who are great need, the Native Americans again, and also the African-American community? And he looked at her and he said, why don't you do it? Why don't you go and start it? And she took that to heart. And then she went on to found the Sisters of the Blessed Sacrament. And she did do that. She went out into those areas and tried to meet the needs of those locally, that idea of subsidiarity in a very real way. Came back and was on fire. And a dynamic woman. If you've ever had a chance to read any of her writings, or just the witness of her life, there are churches. There's so many churches that popped up even after her death to St. Catherine Drexel. Another one who would be a wonderful one to, who gave up at a time when money and acclaim in an era where the status was so important, she gave it all away.
11: Yeah.
10: And she did that to meet the needs of those who were abused by society in a very real way.
11: Yeah, and it's interesting because, you know, her family was outrageously wealthy, and they were millionaires, and to be in that category, you know, with the value of money at that time, kind of gives you an indication of just how wealthy they were. And as you're sharing there, you know, I'm thinking about the fact that, you know, we have Drexel University there that's in the Philadelphia area. It's a research university that bears her name. And then Xavier University of Louisiana was founded by St. Catherine Drexel. And it is the only historically black Catholic university in the United States. It's not the only black, primarily black university in the United States for African Americans, but this is the only Catholic one. And she used her inheritance to fund the campus and to ensure that minority students had access to a high quality college education. And of course, the chapel on the property there is named for her, St. Catherine Drexel Chapel. So here, what a marvelous woman. And there is that tie to Kateri based on the fact that she saw a need among Native Americans and Black Americans, and she decided she was going to meet that need. And she did. And, you know, obviously she had the financial wherewithal to be able to do that. But it's not that so much as the generosity of heart, right? To be able see that vision and give everything that you have, not just your money, but really your life's work, to something that is raising up, and reminding people of the humanity of each other. So just a beautiful, beautiful witness. And she is right in the Philadelphia area. I mean, she's buried there, obviously, but, that's where everything got started, right in that area, as you mentioned.
10: Yeah, just a maternal nurturing heart. I would say Kateri had that. Catherine Drexel had that. And, of course, St. Elizabeth Ann Seton. Here's another woman who we could go on and on about her. Meeting the needs of those who had women, girls.
11: Yes.
10: Stepping up. Well, but that's a whole nother story.
11: Yeah, and we'll leave that for the other side of the break, friends. But we want you to join us. Maybe one of the two great women saints that we've mentioned thus far really touches your heart. Maybe you have a story to share about them. Maybe you've experienced the benefit of their intercession. Do give us a call, 833-288-EWTN. That's 833-288-3986. Use that very same number to text your message to us. We will receive it and we will address it. Our guest today, Chris McGregor, we're talking about saints of our nation, right? Saints who were born here and who we now extol as these fabulous men and women of heaven. We're going to be right back inviting you to stay with us.
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13: Get up. What did Jesus do that was so great? A lot, including he got up. What happened after the chief priests arrested him with twisted allegations? What happened when even one close to him, Judas, betrayed him? What happened when even his friend Peter denied him? Jesus carried these burdens. Yes, he fell three times under the weight of the cross, under the weight of human sins, seemingly beaten. But most importantly, he got up. God gave him strength to keep going. He got up. God brought others in along the way to help in carrying the cross and comforting him so he could get up. And the good news is that the resurrection brought new life and offers us new life as hope for our own struggles. With God, we can get up. This is Michael Gisondi with a bit of Catholic encouragement.
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11: Well, welcome back, everybody. You are listening to Women of Grace Live. I am Jonette Williams, and I am so pleased and happy to be joined today by Chris McGregor. We're talking about saints. Here we are. We're celebrating the 250th anniversary of our country. Of course, we had all of the fireworks on July the 4th, which is the actual birthday, but we'll be celebrating this in one way or another all through the course of this year. And so we wanted to pay special tribute to those men and women who were born here, were American citizens, but have risen to the heights of sanctity, those men and women whom we call saints. We've shared about two terrific saints thus far, St. Kateri Tekakwitha, as well as St. Catherine Drexel, and Chris has more to share. But perhaps you have someone you would like to talk about. Do give us a call, 833-288-EWT. WTN. That's 833-288-3986. And by the way, Chris, I would be very remiss if I didn't mention that today, July 13th, 2026, is the 109th anniversary of the apparition of Our Lady of Fatima. So we certainly do. I'm sitting here and I actually have a statue of Our Lady of Fatima right here on my desk, and purchased it in Fatima back in 2017 when I was there for the centenary. But what a beautiful, beautiful gift she is to us, Our Lady, under that title and every title. But what great saints came by way of Our Lady of Fatima as well. But we want to kind of just specialize today on those from our own country. So who else do you have for us?
10: Well, I just have to say real quickly, this is difficult. I don't think you can find among the American saints one who didn't have a particular type of devotion to Our Lady. Even St. Kateri, she wore a rosary around her neck, even back at that time. So Our Lady's hand is in all this. And another, we name dropped St. Elizabeth Ann Seton, and we should spend a whole program on her one day. There are some others. You know, there's a Blessed Stanley Rother, for example, from the Diocese of Oklahoma City, lifted him up. And I first heard about him, Jeanette, when I was doing mission work in Guatemala. And we were at a parish in Santiago Atalana. And it is this beautiful area of the world that has two volcanoes side by side. And in this particular region, back in the late in the 70s and 80s, the people were subjected to horrible types of warring going on, factions causing all kinds of strife, and the church was relentlessly under attack. And here comes this incredible priest from Oklahoma who learns the language, and in that particular region, they don't speak Spanish. Spanish, we think sometimes when we think Central America, they must speak Spanish. Well, no, that's a second language. For most of those who are in need, they have a Mayan dialect, and there are several of those. He learned the language. He stayed with the people. He was threatened, but he wanted to be able to offer them the sacraments and to provide for them the care that they needed. But of course, unfortunately, because of his presence in the community, he was under attack, and right before he was about to celebrate Mass in his sacristy in the church that I was able to enter into, he was gunned down and murdered. Mm-hmm. And recently, he was lifted up for beatification. He's now a blessed and is one of the first priests of the United States and to be declared not only just a blessed, but also a martyr of the faith. And so, wow. So hats off to the Diocese of Oklahoma City for bringing him forward. And there are dioceses all over the country, Jeanette, who are beginning to lift up those who are shining lights that come from their own homes, their own dioceses, their own parishes. And it's a beautiful thing to see.
11: Yeah, it's very exciting when that happens within a diocese. And it really is an invigoration to all of the members of

0: learned that road, that royal road that takes them to heaven, and found how they could cooperate with grace to yield themselves to that heroic virtue that was necessary within their own family structure. I'm thinking of Saint Gianna Mola, of course, but and others like her. We're not going to be talking about saints outside of our country today. But when you mention him, and he's contemporary to our time, you realize that, hey, listen, there are saints being made by God every day, and some of them end up with a big ST in front of their names, and some of them don't. But the fact of the matter is they're there, and that is our call, and that is our mission. We have Debbie with us, and I want to get to her. Chris, Debbie is in New Bedford, Massachusetts this morning, listening to us via Station of the Cross. Good morning, Debbie.
1: Good morning. How are you today?
0: Very well. And yourself?
1: Fine, thank you.
0: Good.
1: I'd like
0: good
1: to
0: good.
1: Ask what the feast day of Kateri Tekakwitha is.
2: Sure. July 14th. It's tomorrow.
1: July 14th. Okay. Thank you.
0: You're welcome, Debbie.
2: Sure. Thank you, Kateri. Pray for us.
0: Yeah. Yes, indeed. Absolutely. She is one of the saints that we hold out to our young women of grace. You know, we have this outreach to young women seeking for them to strive for holiness. And she is one of the saints that we hold out. She is up rather for their, for her example and witness, because they can relate to her, and she is a beautiful, beautiful one, as we mentioned. But you're mentioning others too. So you mentioned a blessed. Here's another blessed, Solanus Casey.
2: Don't you love him?
0: I do.
2: I learned about Blessed Solanus Casey from my grandmother, because I grew up in Grand Rapids, Michigan, and around that area, Wisconsin, Detroit, that the Franciscans have served the communities, and the stories of then Father Solanus Casey, that if you pray to him, this humble doorkeeper, essentially, the one who they didn't feel was capable of having the ability to hear confessions or celebrate the Mass, but he could serve the church. They, even though he was Father Solanus, humbled by the order, and in a lot of ways, but he's obedient. And through that, God lifts up great witnesses again of that heroic virtue and their lives of sanctity. He would pray for people and care for people, and just, it's not that they go out, they don't have a microphone, they don't write books, they just live their life. They are present for people, presence, just as the Lord is presence, his presence in the sacrament for us. His presence, you know, you look in the Gospels, there he is, a woman touches his cloak and he wants to know who she is. Children come to him, the blind, the lame, those he stops and he gives attention to. That's how the Jesus, what he had to, how he touched people's lives, how it changed. And here are these saints who do nothing more than just listen, just help meet their needs, help, you know, in their quiet way. Father Solanus, Blessed Solanus Casey, did that for people, and they all began to sort him out. The crowds came to see him, to be with him. I know actually somebody who, after his death, was a young mother who had MS and who was on the verge of passing. They thought she was having such a bad situation in her health condition. And she was visited one day and by a Franciscan in the vestments, and she didn't know who it was, but he sat and prayed with her, and then he left, and she recovered. And no one knew who this was, but her mother-in-law, who had been praying a novena and just prayers to Father Solanus Casey, and she saw the person who was touched, who was healed, saw a prayer card, and she said, "That's the man. That's the one who came and sat by my bedside." And from that moment, that was written up and presented as part of the many, many, many cases and miracles that were lifted up to Blessed, now Blessed Solanus Casey. So I would encourage people, if you have a need, you have a desire, this humble, loving man who was this great

0: caregiver for Christ, I would seek out the intercession of Blessed Solanus KC.
1: What a great recommendation that is, and great advice you're giving there, Chris. And what a wonderful saint he is. And as you say, he was just a simple doorkeeper, but people would bring petitions to him and come for, I mean, the numbers of healings that took place while he walked this earth are incredible. But we do know that in the canonization process, that which happened while they were alive is basically not counted toward, the qualifications that are necessary to be named a saint or blessed, which is the first major step, you know, after servant of God and venerable. But in his case, you know, those other miracles, you know, held testimony to his sanctity. Let me tell you a quick story about Father Solanus KC. And this was told to me by Father Benedict Groeschel of Happy Memory. And I remember that, and Father Benedict told me in a conversation that we were having that, you know, he was, when he was young, and just a young friar, he was at the same monastery as Father Solanus. And he said, and I said, so you knew him? And he said, oh, I knew him. And so he told me this little story, and it's absolutely charming. He said one night, very, very late, middle of the night, Father Benedict Groeschel got up and thought he would go and pray in the chapel. And he said, and he opened the chapel door, and there was Solanus KC with his fiddle, and he was serenading our Lord in the Blessed Sacrament. And he said he Father Benedict was so deeply touched, he couldn't enter. He just stood. He was not going to interrupt this prayerful moment. And I said, oh my goodness, so he played the violin, huh? And he said, yes. I said, did he play it well? And he said, no, it was terrible. He said, yeah. But he was giving the Lord all he had. And you know what a lesson in that for us. We look sometimes at the paltry things that are ours and you know, gifts and talents that God's given to us that perhaps we haven't perfected, or sometimes we think that what we have to offer is so little and so, you know, lacking in quality. And yet that's what our Lord receives and loves so much, because we give him what we have, whether it's the greatest of talents or the wee bit of talents that we have, or whether it's just a morsel of our personal misgivings. You know, we give him what we have and he receives it. And I just, you know, I think of him just as this beautiful child of God with that childlike quality. Not a good fiddle player, but nonetheless, he was giving him his all.
0: Well, the psalm doesn't say sing a perfect song unto the Lord. It says a joyful one.
1: Oh, good. So, that's wonderful.
0: Yes, that's right. So that even though they still put me in the back row of the choir, I still try, because it's coming out of that place. And that's what's indicative of many of these who are the saints and the blesseds and the venerables and the servants of God right here in the United States. You know, one that we're going to celebrate big time in September will be, of course, now, but soon to be blessed, Fulton Sheen.
1: Oh, my goodness, yes.
0: Who did something, I mean, really, it was missionary work. It was, but using a brand new tool, who was able to use the television airwaves to just speak a truth. And I never had the opportunity to see him when he was live or any of that, because I was still very young. It wasn't until another innovator of a missionary to the world using the means, Mother Angelica, put Fulton Sheen's programs on for the rest of us to see again. And how the Lord, the Holy Spirit, is able to work through their lives, and it usually saints make saints. And that's in case of Fulton Sheen, who at times had a lot of blowback. Mm. People don't realize the amount of suffering that he would have to endure personally through members of I don't want to really go into all of that. I don't want to spoil any of it that by mentioning those types of things, but let's just celebrate the fact that Fulton Sheen and his continued work, he maybe has met his eternal reward in heaven, but he continues to be used as a tool, an effective tool by the Holy Spirit to touch hearts around the world. And what an incredible time. And so he's another one, and we're going to hear a lot more about him, I am sure, because his candidacy or his beatification is coming forward in September.
1: Yeah. Well, I'm a little older than you are, and I do remember watching him on television as a little girl, black and white TV, every Sunday night. We would be at my grandmother's for Sunday dinner just about every week. And, you know, as we were leaving, he was coming on TV, and I can remember, you know, grabbing a few minutes just to sit there. I was totally enthralled. I didn't really know what he was talking about most of the time because it was well over my head. And in those days, he was talking a lot about communism. And so I didn't quite understand all of that. But I remembered, you know, those piercing eyes. I didn't know that they were blue at the time because it was not color television. But mm-hmm. they pierced through that tube of the television and pierced mm-hmm. right into your heart. And he just had that magnificent cape, which he would swish around him. And he had an angel that would erase the board, which obviously was a crew member. But the board would be erased, and he would say his guardian angel erased that board. While we were at commercial break, but he was absolutely fantastic. And I'll say this about that. You mentioned something really important earlier, and you were talking about Kateri wearing the rosary around her neck. And you were talking about all of the saints, had a deep devotion to Our Lady. And I don't think that there is a saint that you can name that didn't have a deep devotion to our mother. And that holds true for the saints here of this country. But Fulton Sheen loved our mother so much. I have a bookshelf of his books, and he has written some of the most beautiful books on our Blessed Lady.
0: Yeah, and there's a, you know, someone else, I mentioned Mother Angelica, who I pray the Lord. I pray to Mother Angelica every day, actually. So I hope the church will lift her up very soon. But we are indebted to another servant of God, Rhoda Weiss.
1: Yes.
0: That is a remarkable story out of Ohio. This wife, mother, mystic, who helped, as Mother Angelica would say, was a profound influence on her own conversion, her own embrace of her faith. That her story needs to be elevated and lifted up more. And I know EWTN, I learned more about Rhoda Weiss by watching the special that was found on that I saw on EWTN. And I think it's still available in the app for anybody that wants to go in and to watch the beautiful documentary that was done on this servant of God, this woman who, in a very real way, I mean, she was joy-filled. She, you know, and bore a tremendous witness. And if she hadn't lived out her faith and, you know, had that type of virtue that touched that young girl, imagine how the world, because of her influencing Mother Angelica, the world has been touched.
1: Yes.
0: That ripple of faith, that ripple effect of grace.
1: Yeah.
0: God in his great economy never wastes a drop.
1: Right.
0: And we see that.
1: Yeah, I just want to let everybody know, Chris, that you can go out to EWTN.com, on-demand feature there, and you'll be able to watch so many wonderful presentations on servants of God, as well as on, you know, a number of the saints. So, you know, avail yourself of that. We need that inspiration today. We truly do. And the story of Mother Angelica and Rhoda Weiss is that Mother Angelica suffered from terrible intestinal problems, awful intestinal problems when she was a young girl, and she was not able to overcome them. The doctors didn't know what to do for her, but she was in intense pain on a recurring basis. And she went to Rhoda Weiss, and Rhoda Weiss, she had heard about Rhoda. Her mother actually took her to see Rhoda Weiss. And Rhoda told her to, she said, you pray this novena to St. Therese of Lisieux. And she said, and you'll be fine. And she prayed that novena, and I'll be, she was healed and never had that issue again in her life. But they called it a dropped stomach, I think is what they, you know, called it then. I don't know what that would translate to today, but, it was a very severe, serious kind of a condition. So, yeah, you talk about saints making saints, you know, and when we find that there are beautiful, holy people in our midst, you know, we want to pay attention to that, not to adulate them or to lift them up, but really just to look at their lives and see what they're doing. And I found that, of course, with John Paul II, not a saint of our country. But just as an example, you know, you look, you realize that there's something special there, and you begin to perceive what qualities are there. Do you have one more for us? I think we've just got about another 2 minutes here or so, but we've got time for it.
0: Oh, I could do a litany for 2 minutes of all the names and all the different people. And please forgive me, anybody out there who's just, you know, saying, but what about this person? But I do have to lift up somebody that the United States Catholic bishops wanted people to get to know. And that's a woman who was, in her early life, made a lot of choices that were counter virtue, but yet was still brought forward by grace and witness of others to a life that would end up becoming a servant to so many others, and then a servant of God, Dorothy Day.
1: Mm-hmm.
0: Those who, the touching, the meeting and responding to the needs of the poor, a Benedictine oblate, and mm-hmm. and as a Benedictine oblate, I look to her very often, who it is a great example, especially for me, somebody who wasn't perfect, but who strived to learn to see Jesus in that poorest of the poor, in my brother and sister. How can the thing about Dorothy Day and Fulton Sheen, and you mentioned John Paul and even Mother Teresa, so many of these, Catherine Drexel, Kateri Tekakwitha, they all had a love for the Blessed Sacrament.
1: Yes.
0: And they all spent time before the Blessed Sacrament, the presence, the true presence of Jesus Christ, who nourished them. So not only did they get filled up for themselves and their great love for him, but just like Catherine of Siena, who we mentioned, who the namesake of so many of them, they fill up and then they go out and they love him and their brother and sisters.
1: Well, you end us on a perfect note there, Chris, because you tie together the two that are most important in our life of faith. Our Lord Jesus Christ, of course, number one, but also the woman who brought him into this world, our Blessed Lady, and all Amen. Of them. I had devotion, as you say, to our Blessed Mother, but to the Blessed Sacrament. So, hey, listen, you know, the Blessed Sacrament, sit before the Blessed Sacrament, friends, you know. All of us gazing on the Lord's glory with unveiled faces are being transformed from glory to glory into his very image by the Lord, who is the Spirit. You want to become holy? Sit with our Lord before the Blessed Sacrament. Well, Chris, once again, thank you so very much. And friends, thank you for being with us today. We're going to be back with you again tomorrow. God bless you now. Bye-bye.
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3: Haven't you heard that Jesus is really and truly in the Eucharist? Haven't you been raised like that? He's right there. You say he isn't, or somebody who's lost their faith. Pray for them. They're in grave, grave danger of losing their souls.
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7: Hi, this is Father John Ricardo. Join me for instruction on the Catechism of the Catholic Church. Christ.
8: Bite-sized Catechism, paragraph 17, brought to you by Red Sea Apostolate. The fourth and final part of the Catechism deals with the meaning and importance of prayer in the life of believers. It concludes with a brief commentary on the seven petitions of the Lord's Prayer. For indeed, we find in these the sum of all the good things which we must hope for and which our Heavenly Father wants to grant us.
9: This is a Papal Minute.
10: Pius VII, 1800 to 1823. Pius was known at the time of his election as a holy man open to the new ideas spawned by the Enlightenment. When Pius arrived in Rome as Pope, he set about a series of reforms to restore the Holy See to order after years of domination by foreign powers. Pius was tricked by the Emperor Napoleon into signing a concordat with France, but Napoleon did not honor the promises he made to the Church. He subsequently invaded Rome and held the Pope prisoner for 4.5 years. When Napoleon was defeated, Pius made peace with France, signed concordats with various Protestant nations, and generally tried to rebuild the church after the disaster that was the French Revolution and Napoleon Bonaparte. This has been a Papal Minute.
11: We lie a lot. Maybe not to others, but to ourselves. I'm not good enough. I'm a failure. I'm alone. These thoughts are lies. They do not come from God. The truth is, you are good enough, and you are not alone. You are God's beloved. When we choose these thoughts, we grow closer to Him, and by our example, teach our kids to do the same.
12: Family Wisdom brought to you by Red Sea Apostolate.
13: This is Dennis Maka, president of Red Sea Catholic Radio. One of my favorite Red Sea moments is when Steve Ray spoke on Catholic Answers Live, comparing our Catholic faith to a ship.
14: The founder of a country got a ship ready to go across the ocean of time to the celestial city where the streets are lined with gold. In about 1500, some people get disgruntled and say, who's that captain to tell me what to do in my own cabin? And who that these people aren't so good anymore, and they're not holy, and even the crew aren't always right in teaching what they're supposed to teach, and I'm getting off the ship. Martin Luther and a bunch of guys went in the belly of that ship, and they found wood, and they found ropes, and they made rafts, and they threw them off the ship, and now there's about 40,000 rafts all around the ship. And I was not one who jumped off the ship. I was one who was born on a raft. I didn't even know there was a ship. And everything good we had on our raft came from the ship. And the closer the raft stay to the ship, the better chance they have to get to the other side. The farther they get away, the less chance they have to get to the other side. I just all of a sudden one day, I said to all the other rafts, what's that thing on the right? They said, we don't want to talk about it. That's the ship. I said, what are you talking about, ship? I want to get on. I went in and I spent a year of my life with my family paddling around that ship. Finally, I found a rope and I pulled my family up on the deck of that ship. And now I found the fullness of the faith.
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18: EWTN Radio, in partnership with Ave Maria Radio, presents Christ is the Answer with Father John Ricardo. Father Ricardo is a priest and parish pastor in the Archdiocese of Detroit. He also serves as a consultant to the Archdiocesan Department of Evangelism, Catechesis, and Schools. Father Ricardo completed his graduate studies at Sacred Heart Major Seminary in Detroit and the Gregorian University in Rome. He was ordained in 1996. This episode is entitled, RCIA for Catholics No. 16, Sacraments No. 1. Today's show is program number 761. And now, here's Father John Ricardo.
19: Glad to have everybody tonight as we start up a new series of Catholicism for Cradle Catholics. We're going to begin tonight a series which I don't know how long it will go. I just want to kind of impress on us, and I guess I want to give people lots of time to fire back questions, because this topic is, I am convinced, of absolute importance, and the topic is the sacraments. There are three reasons for this, quite frankly. It kind of began sometime last, I think it was just before Easter. We published here in the paper a copy of a letter. It was an email that he had sent to her. I contacted this guy and asked him if I could publish it. He said, sure. And I want to read it as we begin. Especially mindful, I want to preface this by the fact that we may have some folks with us who are not Catholic, which is great. You're more than welcome to be here and happy that you're here. The letter is written by a Protestant pastor. It is, at one and the same time, I think, a very insightful critique of what's lacking in what are known as seeker churches and what's lacking in the Catholic Church. And it really became kind of the provocation for wanting to do something together with these other two things that I'm going to get into. So let me just read this, and however far we get tonight and then in the weeks ahead is fine. I want to try to go into somewhat of a depth with the topic of the sacraments so that you and I can really have a chance to understand more deeply just what difference these make in our daily lives, because that's the key. This gentleman writes, "Hi, Teresa. I briefly caught your program this morning interviewing the author of a book on the demise of Catholic culture in Boston. The book is The Faithful Departed. You talked about the exodus of many Catholics into evangelical churches, which the author attributed in part to a forgotten message of a personal relationship with God. I've been an evangelical pastor and scholar for many years and am close friends with a pastor whose church is made up largely of ex-Catholics who have left a local parish in droves. I also have a doctorate in comparative religion with an emphasis on the psychology of religious experience. From these perspectives, I can tell you that those who leave the Catholic Church for evangelical seeker churches invariably wind up in a spiritually impoverished wasteland. Those who make such a move lose so much, and what they think they're gaining is largely an illusion. It's just so much evangelical hype and misrepresentation." Now remember, this is an evangelical pastor. "Evangelicals talk about a personal relationship with Christ, but they don't have the tools to develop one of depth and substance. Evangelical pastors cultivate the fantasy of a personal relationship with Christ, but in practice they reject or at best neglect the sacrament of his presence. And now the seeker-sensitive pastors have even abandoned teaching the Bible in favor of lighthearted talks, producing a generation of biblically illiterate, ill-formed seeker Christians." Now, we should preface this right now and go, this is by no means something which is applicable to everyone in these situations. But again, this is someone's perspective who's in the middle of this as an evangelical. "Evangelical leaders are experts at pandering to American narcissism by offering a feel-good religion in the guise of a personal relationship with Jesus. The religion is all effect, with little demand for discipleship, real devotion to the spiritual disciplines, or serious engagement with either scripture or modern thought and culture. It is a house of cards, and those who wander into it will eventually wander back out or starve. That's why there is currently a huge backlash against the seeker mentality that dominates evangelicalism. Like any other fad, its shelf life is running out, so their leaders are now inventing new forms and terms such as emergent and missional churches. It's just another in a long line of misdirects, a new turning of an old illusion. However, what the Catholic Church has largely missed is something the evangelical churches have exploited. It has created, or allowed, a huge disconnect between its institutional and ritual forms and the personal and existential encounter with Christ. The sacraments are exquisitely designed to empower and deepen Christians as the mystical body of Christ. But sacraments also need to be translated and understood in very personal terms as means of nourishing the individual's devotion to Christ. This has to be taught as well as practiced. It's not enough to just show up and partake of the body, blood, soul, and divinity of Christ. Head and heart must be aligned for the full effect to show. The priesthood needs to minister both the sacrament and the word, and it must do so in a compelling and personal way, just as Jesus did." Here's his critique for us. "Priests need to learn how to preach. They're great at the formal and sacramental, and they're great at doing theology, but there is a middle between those realms. It is the personal and the psychological, the affective and the passions. Evangelicals have understood passion and enthusiasm and how to manipulate them. How much more should those who are guardians of the real presence learn how to persuade and inspire, not pander, but simply make the Mass personal as well as communal?" That is a spot-on description of what's wrong. And his critique, at least from this side, I find to be very valid for us as Catholics, in the sense that I'm aware of it in recent discussions that I've had with some folks, that we use language which we think people know, which they have no idea that what we're talking about. Even a word like holy. You know, say holy to a seventh grader. What in the world does that mean? And it does no good for us to kind of wring our hands and go, yeah, but they should know this. The fact is, they don't know this. And we have to find a way to help them understand why this means anything, not just to children, but then to those of us who are past the age of being in an environment where we're learning, kind of forced learning. You know, I was talking to a mom in the school the other day, and she came to me and mentioned that one of her children is making one of the sacraments this coming year, and she just admitted, you know what, she's coming home and asking all these questions, and I don't have a clue. And so I'm finding I have to go learn, which is typically how it works right now, I find. The parents are supposed to evangelize their children, but it's actually working the other way around oftentimes right now. The children are evangelizing the parents, you know, whether it's after school religion book or something that was said in school during the day, and they ask their mom or their dad, and the mom and dad goes, I don't know. They call me or somebody and try to figure out something to help. So I want to take his critique of us very seriously and try to do what I can to talk a little bit tonight about the sacraments and give us some imagery that hopefully will be helpful for us in understanding why these can make such a difference. Second reason why this series, I think, is significant and is needed responding to a crisis that we see. In 2007, there was a study done in conjunction with the U.S. Catholic Conference of Bishops and the Center for Applied Research at Georgetown on Catholics and their faith and devotional practices and all that kind of stuff. Among the kind of significant findings, 6 out of 10 respondents, 61%, agree either somewhat or strongly with the statement, sacraments are essential to my faith. 6 out of 10. Now, you may think that that's positive. I think that's disturbing as all get out. But not surprising. A little bit more than half of the Catholics find the sacraments to be of any kind of significance. More than 3 in 10 adult Catholics are estimated to be attending Mass in any given week. More than 3 of 10. Sounds, trying to put a little positive spin on that. A little bit more than 3 out of 10 are coming to Mass every week. A little bit more than 30% of the body of Christ is coming to church? Give me a break. But we have to step back and ask, well, now why would that be? It's all so common. You know, we sit down with kids who, they can't drive, you know, so they're acknowledging that they don't go to church very often. Well, why don't you go to church? Well, you know, my dad plays golf on Saturdays and Sundays too, and we just don't have time. The best answer should be, why do you go to church? Because God is worthy of everything. But you can't even start there with people because they don't even know who God is. So you really got to start with a sense of, like, what difference is this going to make for you? What's the practical application for your life? Why should this be so significant for you? Respondents who do not attend Mass weekly were asked about things that might explain why they missed Mass in the last 6 months. Busy schedule, lack of time, family responsibilities. About a third of the respondents agree strongly with the statement, I can be a good Catholic without going to Mass every Sunday. More than two-thirds agree with this statement at least somewhat. So two-thirds of the body of Christ thinks you can be a faithful disciple of Jesus and not come to church. So we have a problem. And I was there. I mean, I was in the middle of the problem. I was one of the statistics. I answered this all the time. 26% of adult Catholics say they participate in the sacrament of reconciliation once a year or more often. 30% say they go to confession less than once a year. 45% of the body of Christ says they never go to confession. We have a problem. So, maybe if we understood confession, we would run to it. When we get into the discussion of that, hopefully it'll be helpful. The last reason for kind of doing this, my experience first as a layman, was no one taught the sacraments to me. I didn't get this. I probably did. I didn't care. I guess that would be fair to say. I'm sure I had great religious formators when I was in grade school and high school, but I don't remember much of what I learned. And I'm sure it was just because I was distracted, I was uninterested. But I think I would have been interested if somebody could have helped me understand what a difference they could have made in my life. Instead, I, like many people, pretty much got begged to come to things, especially as a young man growing up. That was just a total turnoff. I would have preferred to have been challenged and whatnot. Not belittled, challenged. I mean, challenged in a positive way as to really have a go at trying to live a Christian life. And then my experience now as a priest, just the other day I'm talking to somebody. Typical conversation that I would have. Somebody comes in, they got family problems. They got a child who's going through a rough time, battling depression, very anxious. This is a young child, junior high, high school. They've stopped going to church at least weekly a long time ago. And the person who came to see me was at their wit's ends. I had no idea what to do. They were on the verge of kind of quitting, frustrated, But something from the culture and whatnot brought the person to me, and we started talking. And at a certain point, it just became clear to them as they were saying with me, you know what, if God could really give me something and help me, I think we could do this. Then the question becomes, well, how do I get in connection with him? How do I get in contact with the living God who made everything and who is powerful beyond imagination? And so that person's scenario was just symptomatic of the scenarios that we all face, because everybody here is dealing with something. Issues in our marriage, issues with our kids, concern over the economy, we're frustrated at work, we're battling our own personal problems, issues from our past. We all have something that we're constantly wrestling with. To be alive is to struggle. It's one of the ways that we know we're alive. There's issues going on. That doesn't make it a reason for concern. That just tells me I'm alive. I'm breathing. I'm walking the earth. But for all of these areas in our life, God has put at our disposal remarkable help. You know, many of us are like, or at least the people in the survey, let's put it that way. To absent ourselves from the sacraments is something like going to the gym after having not eaten for a month and to try to work out hard. It's not going to happen. You can't do anything. You'll fall off the treadmill. You won't be able to lift weights. You'll hurt yourself. And to live not just the Christian life, to live human life in its fullness is not possible on our own. And so God has put at our disposal the abundance of the graces that he puts within reach in the sacraments. It's just a long way of saying that people stay away from church, they don't go to the sacraments, they wouldn't come to something like this because they just don't understand what practical difference any of this could make for their daily life. Meanwhile, if you read the Wall Street Journal last week, you saw one of the richest men in Germany, worth billions of dollars, just committed suicide last week because he had lost a few hundred million. Then you open up the newspaper, I think it was Wednesday's or Thursday's paper, Merkel is the gentleman's name. You turn it on inside or open it up inside, and there's 5, 6 or so other people that the journal was talking about who had all taken their lives since the world economic crisis had begun, all worth tens to hundreds of millions of dollars. So they lost a few million. So what? But they don't think life's worth living anymore. So what practical difference does any of this make? It's the difference between living, really living, and just kind of coping or hoping that a few things that are out there being offered to us can amuse us long enough to take our eyes off the problems that are distracting us. Well, I got news for you. The problems that are distracting you will not go away. And I think the gift of the crisis for many of us is that in times past, you know, even a year ago, you know, we were angry or we were sad or we were anxious or we were depressed or whatever. We'd go out and buy something. Well, most of us aren't doing that right now. Now we have to actually deal with the problem. That's a great grace. Because now we can address it and move forward. I think this is a real gift, or it's an opportunity anyway for many of us. What we're going to try to do in these weeks would require a semester plus for each of the sacraments that we're going to look at. So this will be a modest effort, to be sure. But I was just talking to Father Steve down at the seminary, who used to be here before I came over, and said, maybe I'll send some people your way now. He was on his way to class tonight to teach. That's what he's doing. He's teaching and mentoring the guys in the formation program at Sacred Heart. So I said we'd send some business his way if you want to dive more deeply into this and really dive into what a difference this makes. Another way of beginning tonight and looking at the sacraments, there's a passage that I'm very fond of quoting. It's in 2 Peter 1:4, where Peter talks about what it is that God has made us for and the end for which we were created. The end for which we were created, according to Scripture, is to partake of the divine life, nothing less. The way the Eastern Church says it is to be divinized. That's a pretty remarkable end, that you would be divinized. And I would be divinized, that we would share by participation in the very joy of God. Now, a junior high person might think that God is boring, but hopefully we're not junior high mentalities here. God is anything but boring. We might be boring. I might be boring, but God is not boring. And he has made us for nothing less than infinite happiness and remarkable joy. Unending joy. Somehow, heaven is ever-increasing joy. I don't know how that can be, but that's what it is. It's ever-increasing happiness. One of my visions for heaven is we're always tapping each other on the shoulder going, have you seen what's over? You are not going to believe what's around the corner. Have you been there yet? Well, of course not, because it's infinite. But the question is, if God's made us to partake of the divine life, how does one actually do that? How does one get plugged into, on this earth, divine life? We could ask it also, how does one become a member of Jesus? How does one get incorporated into his body? Or looking at the cross, It's one thing to say that that happened for us. How does that become mine? How does the redemption become my redemption? That's really the question that's at the root of this. In order for that to happen, we need some new realities. Two things are necessary. One is faith. The other is the sacraments. So by faith, we mean an act of the soul, the core of the person. To have faith isn't some intellectual proposition. To have faith is to adhere to God. It's to cling to Him. It's to lean so far on God that if He wasn't there, you would fall over. That's faith. It involves my will, in other words. It's not just a mental abstraction. When we say through the sacraments, we mean to say that this linking up, this connection with the passion and the resurrection of Jesus takes place through the use of things. This is very important. The sacraments and faith go hand in hand. If they didn't go hand in hand, then the sacraments would be magic. We don't believe in magic. So for all the people who say, well, you know, you Catholics, you just go out and do whatever you want on Monday through Friday, then Saturday you go to confession, then you go back and do the same thing. That is not the sacraments. That's magic. That doesn't work. Because being transformed, I have to live a life of faith. So the power of the sacraments is never disassociated from faith. As we begin to look at these, it's worth asking the question, why does God give us sacraments? If, in fact, we can come into contact with God, if this can become real for me, which means to say that somehow this can then transform my life in a really significant way and give me this incredible strength to get through all the challenges that I'm facing right now and all the challenges that you're facing right now, not just to kind of survive and get through, but actually to thrive and to live with great joy, if that's possible, then why does God give us sacraments? And it is possible. We had a woman speak here back in November. Some of you might have been here. Her name was Pat McDonald. She just died last Sunday. She spoke on life is Christ, death is gain. She was diagnosed with lung cancer 3 years ago, given 6 months to live. She lived for 3 years. She knew from the day that I met her, she was dying. She approached her death with remarkable joy. She was in and out of chemo, in and out of radiation treatment, trying different experimental procedures. She could have been like I would have been. Woe is me, care for me, help me, blah, whatever. Instead, anytime you met her, her first question was, how are you? Or she'd ask you how different people in your life who were struggling were. She never began by saying, can I tell you what's going on in my life? She was an incredible testimony and example of what we're talking about tonight in an extreme sense, somebody for whom the power of God had so transformed through the sacraments, whether it was the Eucharist and the anointing and confession in a special way, three sacraments that she regularly fed on or was fed by, she was an example of somebody who's going through harrowing circumstances, the prospect of death, saying goodbye to everything that she knows and loves, with great confidence, great serenity, great peace, great joy, and in the midst of it all, still reaching out to everybody around her. That's heroism. That's greatness. That's accessible to you and me. I can live that way. You can live that way. You know, you get challenges over a son who you're worried about, concerns about a relationship you're in, marriage questions, job questions, whatever it is. We can live this way if we'll only stay connected to the Lord and be more and more aware of what it is that He's giving to us. So why the sacraments? Aquinas, this great Catholic theologian and philosopher in the Middle Ages, answers this in a way, at least for me, which is most helpful. He says there's three reasons that Jesus gave us the sacraments, which really all boil down to one, and the one is the psychology of the human person. See if these ring true in your own life. First reason, he says, is the condition of our nature, which is to say that we are both body and spirit. I'm not a pure spirit, nor am I a pure body. That's why I like music. Music resonates to the spiritual component of my life. Art does the same thing. It's not just that I find these things to be visually appealing to the optic nerve. They do something to the spirit that's within me and within you. So the normal way that most people experience reality is through the senses, through touch, through taste. That's why we like good food as opposed to bad food. That's why I like good wine as opposed to, you know, $3 chuck. That's why we like good music. That's why we like real art, because we experience life through the senses. That's why the sense of touch is so important, especially for a child growing up. To be loved, to be held, to be shown affection. It means night and day difference for a child as they're growing up in those formative years. Second reason, he says, is what he calls our estate, which is the fact that we are, as he puts it, enslaved to material things. Ring true with any of you? Because it sure rings true with me. That our estate is one of slavery to material things. That's why when we get bored, We like things. That's why kids want newer, faster, bigger games. That's why the car, which was a great car 2 years ago, is now boring. If I could only have a new one, everything would be great. All the things that we struggle with, you know? I don't mean to make that over the top, but it shouldn't take a whole lot of introspection for most of us anyway to realize that we have this tendency within us. And he says, this only gets remedied by God placing his spirit in material things. That is really clever. So I'm enslaved to things of matter, so God hides himself in things of matter to redeem me. I think that's really worth pondering. That is, at least in me, maybe I'm just more depraved than all of you. I think that's incredibly apropos to the human experience. Third, and related to all this, obviously, is what he says is our activities, which are prone to go astray in external interests. But now in the sacraments, we find a true bodily exercise which works out our salvation. Anybody ever been to an altar call? Anybody ever seen an altar call or taken part in one? Yeah? Yeah, I have. Go to a church, non-denominational church, or even a Catholic church, evangelical church, whatever it might be, and at a certain point, they'll call for an altar call. The purpose of an altar call is to come forward and to, you know, like, I really want to rededicate myself to the Lord or whatever it might be. Well, why do they have an altar call? Why do you think you'd do that? Why wouldn't you just sit there in your seat and do it? Why do you come forward? Yeah, because your body is longing to do something. That's why. That's how we're made. That's our psychology. That's the composite nature of humanity. That it's not enough to just sit there and go, okay, I'm going to rededicate myself to the Lord. No, my body's going to get up and it's going to walk forward because my body says something. And in walking forward, I'm saying to the Lord, to myself, to everybody here, I'm really serious about doing this. The body longs to express itself. That's why we give gifts. Why don't you just tell somebody you love them? Why do we feel compelled to give gifts? Because that's how we are. We're not just spirits. We show affection. We show all sorts of different things with each other in the way that we communicate through our bodies and in physical ways. So the sacramental life of the church is based, this is one of those duh comments, on a perfect understanding of human nature. God made us. He knows what works. So we instituted the sacraments. That's why we have them. You know, one of the ways to think of them is they're extensions of Jesus. Jesus is the sacrament. I'll say more about some definitions of a sacrament in a second. But Jesus is the sacrament. And the seven sacraments are extensions of the Lord's incarnation, of his becoming flesh and walking this earth. He is the invisible made visible. That might be a little bit up here right now. I'll try to bring it down with some ideas and some definitions. But you get that? These three things in particular, maybe just boil them down to one, this whole idea of our psychology and how we're created. God knows who we are. He made us. He dwells with us. He knows us through and through. He knows what we're prone to. And so he who is, you know, the divine seducer hides himself in different ways so as to pull us back. That's brilliant, but that's God, so we should never be surprised. Some definitions and some images as well that might help us get a handle on this. I ask you to define a sacrament. Who would do it? What would the definition give? Sacrament is an external, visible sign of an internal, invisible reality. That's pretty good. Anybody else? Instituted by Christ. So a visible sign instituted by Christ, which confers grace. All right. So let's just stop right there and say a word about grace, because this becomes the key issue, I think. What is grace? Bless us, O Lord, and these thy gifts, which we are about to receive from thy bounty through Christ. That's not grace. That's a grace. Okay, the life of God. Freely given gift by God? Yeah. Supernatural strength. That is, for me, as we're talking about the sacraments, the key point. Who doesn't want supernatural strength? So yes, it's a visible sign of an invisible reality instituted by Christ, which confers grace. In fact, Aquinas makes it over and over again clear that the key idea of a sacrament is that it is a sign. That's the primary definition of a sacrament. It's a sign. But it gives grace, and grace is, quite simply, God's power bestowed upon me and upon you to do things which on our own we could never do. Not merely so that I can be the man or you can be the man or the woman that God made you to be, but so that you can be the man or the woman and I can be the man that I want to be. Because God has put within us a desire to be great, to be heroic, to be noble, to live a life of virtue. To not settle for mediocrity. That was the way John Paul would always say it. Don't ever settle for mediocrity. God has made you for so much more. That was why the kids flocked around him. Because everything around them was telling them to settle for mediocrity. And he's sitting up there telling them, don't do that. strive to use all the idealism and all the zeal and all the energy that you have at that young age. Don't sell out. Don't compromise. Be great. Do something with it. Trust in God. So it's this extraordinary power which is given to me so that I can have what it is that Jesus said he came to give me, which was abundant life. Think of this passage in Isaiah 55. We hear it often at Mass throughout the year, periodically anyway, where the Lord says through the prophet, "Everyone who thirsts, come to the waters. He who has no money, come, buy, and eat. Come buy wine and milk without money and without price." In other words, this is all free. There's a gift being given to you. It's all free. And then the Lord says, "Why do you spend your money for that which is not bread, and your labor for that which does not satisfy?" That's the Lord's call to all of us. And perhaps, again, especially given the crisis that we're going through or the questions that we've got right now with the economy and whatnot, and think of the guys in Germany and elsewhere who've unfortunately taken their lives, for whom we pray, and all those who are in a state of discouragement or despair. But the Lord's invitation to all of us is, why do you waste your time in the pursuit of things which can't satisfy? "Meanwhile, here I am," he says, "offering you this rich fare." The imagery is one thing. The imagery is food. But for me, it's power and strength and freedom and all the things that I long for. "And you don't have to do anything except show up. And then let me work through you and just surrender and let me transform you and renew you." That's Isaiah 55, verses 1 and 2. You might just want to spend some time with that in your own prayer. It's a great passage. It's one of those really short sentences that you can just spend countless time with in prayer and let the Lord say to you, in whatever it is in your own life or in my own life that I run after, which still leaves me unsatisfied. Meanwhile, he's sitting there going, "You know, what you're doing, son, is you're just kind of pounding your head against the wall. Sooner or later, you're going to get a bruise or you're going to get numb, and one of them's going to be bad for you. So how about I just spare you the effort right now and you come to me and I'll show you something that really is satisfying." I found last year, I might have used this in some of the things that we did. It was very helpful, I think, for some of the kids in the junior high when we were talking and trying to communicate, okay, so let's find a way to break down this grace thing, this power. And the image for me is steroids, or one of the images for me. So steroids are an injection that, I'm thinking in particular here of athletes, not people who are sick who are taking them, but it's an injection that an athlete takes, which is illegal, which enables the body to tear down and build up faster so that it can get stronger. They're illegal because they give those who take them an unfair advantage in competition. Well, that's what the sacraments are. The sacraments are like supernatural steroids, which God gives to you and to me, which enable us to have, if you will, an unfair advantage in the competition that is life. Not so that I can be better than you or anybody else, but so that I can be better than me on my own. That's what these are. In other words, these are not empty rituals. If they were merely empty rituals, that's why we'd stay home. But they're not empty rituals. And because they make such a difference, or they can make, if we come to them with faith, such a difference, we should be flocking to them. How many people are sitting in the world and in the church going to therapists, going to tarot card readers, going to horoscopes, going to counselors of one kind or another, dealing with issues in their past, either that have happened to them or that they have done? They're in that 45% of the body of Christ who have never been to confession. Well, I got news for you. You go to confession and that will change. Not that it just erases my memory. It doesn't. But it gives me a freedom about my past, both about what I've done and what's been done to me, that enables me now to live. And you know what? It's free. It's amazing. And the confessor doesn't say, "You know what? Now this is pretty helpful. I think maybe 5-6 more sessions." And I'm not knocking counselors, believe me. I mean, I send people to counselors all the time and I counsel people, but that's not my point. Please don't take me wrong. Some of us are counselors and they do a great good. But counseling could be more productive if, first of all, the person just sat down and got right with God. Because then we can actually talk about some things with remarkable freedom. Otherwise, what happens is I'm so hung up on what's happened to me or what I've done or what's in the back of my life in my past back here. And I know from so many experiences in my own life what sin does. Sin blinds. It prevents you from seeing. And the moment you walk out of confession, you can see. You may not feel great. Feelings are totally overrated. They're great, but they're really overrated. But you can see. And now you can see the situation. You can go, okay, now what should I do about this? Whereas before, because the Spirit is moving in me to get me to repent, and I'm resisting that, I can't see. Because just like the body throws up when it's got a virus in it, so the Spirit throws up when it's sick. And if I keep that down, then it has a very negative impact on all the rest of my life. It'd be worth distinguishing two things. One is guilt and one is shame. Guilt has a purpose. It's to throw up. If you want a really visual image, that's the image. It's to get me to spiritually throw up, to throw up my sin. Once I've done that, I'm not guilty. Ever. Ever again. Psalm 103 says, as far as the east is from the west, so far as he removed my sins from me, I am no longer guilty. However, I still have shame, and that's different. Guilt is either someone pointing their finger at me or me pointing my finger at me. But once I've repented, there's no more finger. Then it might come from hell. If the finger's still pointing, it might come from hell. Satan doesn't like confession, obviously. That's why he keeps 45% of the body of Christ from going. Do you think he knows the power that's there? You better believe it. What's his game? To get you and me into a pit and to keep you there. That's what he wants. He knows one of the easiest ways out is to stick your hand up and to say, Lord, help me. But instead, he comes at us with all these things. You know what? You don't need to confess your sins to a man. Just confess to God. But it doesn't work. And oh, by the way, Jesus said to do it. You know, so who said I'm supposed to do it this way? He did. But he loves to point. That's what Satan means, the accuser. So he just keeps pointing his finger at you and at me, bringing up all the things that I've done in my life. And when that happens, if it's something I've repented of and you have and brought to the confessional, tell him to go to hell. That's the only appropriate time to say that. All right, that's where you belong. Go back there. Why? Because now when he points his finger at me and he says, but you did this, I can go, you know what? You're right. I did. And he paid for it. And I've acknowledged it. And I'm not guilty anymore. So go to hell. And then what's left is this experience of shame that I carry with me. And we all have this. I mean, we all have shame, despite the veneers that we all put on and how great we're doing. And hey, how are you today? We've all got shame, okay? But shame is a great gift in at least two ways, at least for me. One, because it reminds me just how good God is, that he's forgiven even that, whatever that is, or all of those things, which would be more precise. The second thing is it does is it keeps me humble, or at least it should, because shame reminds me that I'm capable of anything. And if I know that, and I can walk in humility, then I shouldn't be looking around going, man, I can't believe they did that. I would never do that. I mean, that's something you never hear the saints say. Saints never say, you know, I would never do that. The saints say, if there but for the grace of God go I, because they know who they are. And they live in a spirit of humility, which is to recognize I'm a creature, I'm fallen, and if God's hand wasn't on me, I would be there, there, and there. That's the power that comes from confession. The gift of the sacraments is the certainty of coming into contact with God. In other words, I'm not dependent upon feelings. That's the gift. That's the great gift. I don't have to worry about, you know, when I walk up to communion, you know, I really didn't feel like I received Jesus. You did. And he's at work within you. When you walk out of confession, it doesn't really matter if you feel better or not. You are. God's not interested in making me feel good. He's interested in making me become good. And I can't do it on my own. I go to the Lord of the Rings oftentimes because I like Tolkien, which I'm aware many people have never read. I know that. Some of us have seen the movies, others of us have not. But Tolkien is a very devout Catholic who has Catholic symbolism and imagery throughout the story that is the Lord of the Rings, which is in many ways simply a battle between good and evil. That's the basic way to describe it. And there's all these little creatures who are involved in the destruction of the ring, from which the title comes. And the little creatures are fed by, they get this bread from a series of other creatures who try to help them, called Lembas. Lembas is this really tiny substance which the elves give to the people who are traveling. And sure enough, this thing gives them unbelievable strength to walk for days and to overcome all sorts of obstacles, even though they only eat a little bit. Well, now, what do you think that might be? That's the Eucharist. That's the significance of it. I mean, you know, movies and books, they're so helpful for us. It's why Jesus tells parables. He didn't teach theology because we would sit there the way we're sitting here right now going, huh? Can you give me an image for that one? Because I don't get that. So the Lord tells stories. Well, stories continue to be the best way to break things open. That's why movies are modern parables and are so helpful. So the Lord gives us in the Eucharist, and we'll talk about this when we get to the Eucharist, this whole idea of this tiny material thing which has hidden inside of it power which has destroyed death. So what difference does it make? Well, I think it was this morning. It's been a long day, but I think this morning's reading where Hebrews talks about how the Son, because he shares in all things like us, one of the things that he has done is he has destroyed the devil and the power of death, and all those who their whole lives long had been held bound by the fear of death. That's many people who are held bound

religion, that's probably going to be it. We ain't even going to touch baptism. The primary definition of a sacrament is that it is a sign, which includes both things and words. But they're very special signs. They cause what they signify. They contain, if you will, and bring about the thing they signify. So think about baptism. Baptism is a sign. What's the imagery we use? We use water. We use oil too, and we use candles and white garments. But the primary image of baptism is water. Water is a sign which brings about or causes what it signifies. What does water signify? Washing. Yeah, that's what it signifies. Except what happens in a person who's baptized is not just some kind of external cleansing, which is then repeated often. It's an internal cleansing. It washes my soul. Anybody here been baptized as an adult? It's amazing, isn't it? You literally die in the water. That's the whole point of baptism. You died. Your whole life, all your sin, it's gone. We celebrate this as children, and God gives grace, and it's a great thing, but it's nothing like the grace of the person who's 39, 36, 72, who's never been baptized, who walks into a font with all their past. One of my favorite images for baptism, which comes from the story of the Red Sea and the parting of the Red Sea, which is a foreshadowing of baptism, huh, in the Old Testament. So, you know, Moses splits the jello with Charlton Heston. They walk through the water, you know, and they're all walking through, and then the water comes back over the Egyptian army, the most powerful army in the world, and it drowns them all. Well, before that happens, the Israelites, who had been slaves for 430 years, a long time, twice the history of our country, they're fleeing Egypt, they're gone, it's like, this is great, and then all of a sudden they're in the middle of the desert. It's like, uh-oh. Anybody bring you food? You're in a desert, there's no water, there's nothing. So what do? They complain. That's what I would have done. They complain. And so they're nervous, they're scared, they're running away, and all of a sudden they get up and there's a bunch of water, it's a body of water, that's great, they can drink all that, and they look around behind them, and lo and behold, here comes the Egyptian army. So now they're trapped. They have the Red Sea in front of them, and the Egyptian army, the most powerful army in the world, behind them. So what do? They complain. And God says to Moses, tell these people not to fear, and before he splits the water, Moses said something, which is really powerful. I remember saying it to Jen and all those that we baptized the night that she was baptized. The Lord says through Moses to the people who are about to walk through the Red Sea, turn around and look at your enemy, because after today, you will never see them again. The finger that points at us, that accuses us, it's gone. That's what got drowned in the waters. That's the power that comes in the sacraments. God's not just, you know, like unmoved and uninterested and unconcerned about our lives. He made us for abundant life and for freedom. Who the heck doesn't want freedom? That's the relevance, if you will, in all this. I hate to use that word, but that's the relevance in all this. God has freedom for me. It doesn't come from doing whatever I want. That just got me addicted to things. That didn't help. God's got more than that. So baptism causes what it signifies. The external washing was a sign of what was really going on inside, which was my whole being got remade. I got washed internally. What got washed? My sin. It's gone. What happened to it? It died. In fact, not just did it die, I died. Romans 6 is the passage of utmost importance with this. We'll look at it next week because we won't get there this week. So baptism really does something to a person. It's not just an external image. It's a real container of grace. Another way to think of the sacraments. They are mysterious carriers of all the powers that are in Christ's passion. So the power of the passion, huh? Not just of his death, but of his resurrection, is joined to me. It literally, in communion, flows into me in the sacraments through external things. That should make it a remarkable difference to you. Who of us doesn't come up to communion, whether we go every day or every week, battling things, battling discouragement, and battling gossip, and battling lust, and battling greed, and battling whatever it is I'm battling, despair, sadness, grief. And we're walking up, and we're thinking of all those things when we should be coming up, keeping Isaiah 55 in mind, going, okay, here I come. I got no money. I got nothing to offer you, but you've got something that can satisfy me. So here I come, I am he who is in great need, you are he who can provide for all my needs. Do what only you can do. If we came to the sacraments with that kind of faith, then we would be the witnesses in the world that the world is longing for.
Someone just talked to Bob Smentowski, the

0: other day. Bob's the director of RCIA here. And asked him a question. He's coming into the church, or he's considering coming into the church. He might not. This is his hang-up. He asked Bob, he says, you talk so much about the Mass and about the Eucharist and about why this is so significant. And he asked, if this is so significant, how come so many people leave early? And Bob looked at him and said, I don't know. I don't have an answer for that. But because it's just become an empty ritual. It's checking off the box. It's fire insurance. You know, like God's going to look at my envelope, for crying out loud, when I die. God's not interested in my envelope. God's interested in my heart. My heart should be there. But if we knew what was being offered to me, we might stay. A couple more definitions. They're a stream of grace that comes from the pierced side of Jesus. I think we talked today at Bible study, one of the favorite images of the early church for Jesus and who Jesus was, because the Christians couldn't publicly worship, so they had to disguise everything with signs like the fish, which is an anagram for Jesus Christ, Son of God, Savior. Fish in Greek spells that out as an anagram. And you'll often see in ancient churches as you walk through Rome or parts of the Middle East or whatnot, where you find some of the earliest churches, Greece, an image of a pelican. The reason for a pelican is because a pelican, when it's young or dying and it has no food, will bite itself so that it begins to bleed, so that the young can nourish on its blood. So it feeds the young with its blood. Well, that's what the Lord does. So the sacraments are these streams of grace which flow from the pierced side of Jesus. What flows out of Jesus' side on the cross? Blood and water. Water is an image of baptism. Blood is an image of the Eucharist. That was the whole point of why that happened. So it's an energy that comes from Christ. It's a radiation of his charity. Someone said they are sacred things given to us so that we can approach God. Another great image, the sacraments are tools in the hands of Jesus, the instruments of God. My favorite kind of graphic image of the sacraments are concrete things that you can bump into that have divinity inside them. That's a sacrament. You know, you can bump into your husband or your wife. She's God or he's got divinity inside him or her. You can bump into water. You can bump into oil. You can bump into the confessor. You can bump into all these things. They have divinity hidden inside them, which enables us to live this life. Let me give these kind of three phases of the sacraments that Thomas talks about, Aquinas, and then give you an image from Saving Private Ryan. And the sacraments all have these three either dimensions or phases, kind of hard to know what to call them. I'll give you the three and then we'll talk about them. They commemorate, they demonstrate, and they prognosticate. They commemorate, which is to say that they recall the past. Jesus at the Last Supper says what? Do this in memory of me. We have a real problem when we hear that because our word for memory carries with it nothing like the reality of what memory means to the Jews. We hear that, who knows what we think, but most of us, we kind of like, you know, think back to what it is that he did for us, that kind of thing. Memory is nothing like that for the Jewish people. The Greek word that's used here in the New Testament is anamnesis. Anamnesis carries with it, and a devout Jew to this day, when they're celebrating the Passover, celebrates the Passover with the understanding that tonight, as we're celebrating this, we are coming out of Egypt. It's not just something that happened in the past, it's occurring now. And so as we look at this first dimension, it necessarily brings us to the next dimension. It's not just a commemoration, it's a demonstration of what's going on right now. It recalls the past, it declares the present, and then it prognosticates, it foretells the future. The sacraments in the second dimension, again, then they're signs of what it is that's happening now by the very sacrament that we're celebrating. So again, think of baptism. You know, an adult is immersed in the font. What's being demonstrated? You are dying. You are no longer who you were. A new principle of being entered into your body precisely through the water. And then lastly, they prognosticate. They foretell not just the future, they foretell the real future, which is our goal, which is eternal life, which is to participate in the life of the Trinity, which is 2 Peter 1:4, that God has made us to partake of the divine life. Let me try to put that into an image that I always find to be personally very helpful for me because I love movies. Saving Private Ryan is, for me, the best image of how this happens. Saving Private Ryan is a long movie detailing the story of one man, Private Ryan, who is fighting in World War II, whose brothers are also fighting in World War II, who have all died. And the War Department finds out that they've all died. They're all dead except for him. So in this unbelievable gesture of magnanimity, the War Department sends a rescue party to find this man and send him home so that his mother doesn't lose all her sons in the war. It starts with the Battle of D-Day. And the movie begins with Private Ryan, who's now an old man, you know, my father's age, mid-80s, going to the beaches of Normandy where the battlefield is and where the graveyard is, the Allied cemetery. And he's shuffling down the steps like this and walking, and he's got his family with him. And there's no music in the movie until the Battle of D-Day is over. Pretty striking, actually. So you're just watching a war happen. So he's shuffling along, and he gets to the cemetery, and you know, he's walking through, looking at all the gravestones, and he's had a knee replacement, a hip replacement, and he gets to a particular grave, and he looks at it. The grave is in the shape of a cross, because you have crosses or stars of David in the cemetery. And as he looks at the cross, you know, you see the cross, and you see him, and the camera zooms into his eye, and then it pulls out, and all of a sudden you're in 1944, it's June 6th, and then you're in the war. And then you follow him all throughout the events of the war, and you come to find out that the grave of the man that he's standing at is a man who died so that he could live. You follow all this for the next 2 hours plus, and then it zooms back out, and there you are in, you know, 2000 whatever, and here's 84-year-old Private Ryan again looking at the grave. And his wife walks up to him, and then the movie ends. So what's the imagery here? This man, by walking to the cemetery and by seeing the grave of a man who's represented by the shape of a cross, is taken back in his memory in time. And by being there for the first time, seeing the grave of this man who saved his life, the events are quote-unquote real to him again. He can remember it like it just happened. And it rouses within him again a desire to respond in such a way so as to make sure that the man who's dead so that he could live would be proud of him. Well, the mass is better than that. Because in the movie and in those experiences that we have happen in our lives, it's as if the events were real again. In the mass, they are. Because the sacraments are commemorative, demonstrative, and prognosticative. When we're in the sacraments, and especially in the mass, the events of the passion are contemporary to me. You're at Calvary. You're at the tomb, and you're at the empty tomb, and you're in the upper room. All those things are really present. The external signs that we receive, and most especially the Eucharist, put me into real contact with the events of the Passion, which means then the event is real, it's happening now, I'm a witness of it, which then means when I'm sent out, which is what the Mass gets its name from, the Latin word ite missae est, she is sent, go, who's the she? You, me, the church, everybody. She's sent to do what? To tell people about what? About where we've been. We've been at Calvary. We just witnessed again that God so loved the world, he became man, offered up his life for me. Why? So that I could be free. So that the finger that points at me and at you would be buried again. So that the enemy that harasses me would be drowned. So that I could have freedom and the abundance of life that God wants and that I want. And that you want. You don't think people want to hear that? That's what makes all the difference in the world. It totally transforms lives. It's why I can miss my friend who I just buried last week and yet know that she is in a much better place than this. Not because that's some sort of wishful thinking, but because that's what Jesus has made possible. That's what enables us to grieve well the loss of loved ones, to know where they are. That's how we can live through all the difficulties and the trials that we have in our daily life, and we've all got them. With great confidence, with great strength, not relying on me. I'm not strong enough to do any of this. You're not strong enough for the issues that you're facing. I don't have to be. I just have to lean on him. He says over and over again, come to me, you who are weary and heavy laden and find life burdensome. But it's not burdensome for him. He made the universe. He conquered the power of death. This is not too great for God. He's had tougher cases than what I'm dealing with and what you're dealing with. And he loves to give grace. He just loves to dispense this. But he'll never force it. So he just invites. And the usual way he invites is through us. By our lives being so changed that we'll say something to someone and someone will see the difference that has been made in our lives and they'll be attracted to him through it. And that is one of the primary challenges facing us as a church right now. To live differently. Not better. Differently. Making clear to people who the difference is. Him. And I come into contact with him in lots of ways, but in no way like I come into contact with him through the sacraments. So hopefully, as we get into these a little bit more in depth, I want to try to dive into baptism next week and give us some things to pray with. All right. May Almighty God bless you, Father, Son, and Holy Spirit. All right. Thanks, everybody. We'll see you next week.
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0: Family has spanned the centuries and the globe. With God's grace, we started hospitals to care for the sick. 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We educate more children than any other institution. We developed the scientific method and founded the college system. We defend the dignity of human life and uphold marriage. 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We are the Catholic Church, with over 1 billion in our family, sharing in the sacraments and fullness of the Christian faith. Jesus started our church when he said to Peter, the first pope, "You are a rock, and upon this rock I will build my church." So if you've been away from the Catholic Church, we invite you to take another look. Visit CatholicsComeHome.org today. We are Catholic. Welcome home.
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6: Hail, Holy Queen, Mother of Mercy, our light, our sweetness, and our hope. To thee to be cried, poor banished children of Eve, to thee who we send up our sighs. Mourning and weeping for the valley of tears, turn them, O meek, gracious advocate, thine eyes of mercy towards us. And after this exile, show them unto thee the blessed fruit of thy womb, Jesus. O clement, O loving, O sweet Virgin Mary, pray for us, O Holy Mother of God, that we may be made worthy of the promises of Christ. Amen.
7: This is Lavinia Spirito for Catholic Way Bible Study. In Matthew 19, we learn about a servant whose master had just forgiven his debts. Although the servant is grateful for his master's mercy, he is unable to show the same kind of mercy towards his own debtor, even though they owed him an amount that was much smaller. His master, moved with compassion for his servant, who never in 1,000 years could have repaid his huge debt, forgives all. What life-changing mercy, yet how much more mercy was shown the day Jesus came to the world to set us free from the bondage of sin and death. 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Jesus has shown us unfathomable mercy. 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
11: Recently, the federal administration has proposed a repeal of the so-called Johnson Amendment that prohibits pastors from endorsing candidates for elective federal office from the pulpit. 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
15: In the name of the Father, and of the Son, and of the Holy Spirit.
14: Amen.
16: You expired, Jesus, but the source of life gushed forth for souls, and the ocean of mercy opened up for the whole world. O fount of life, unfathomable divine mercy, envelop the whole world and empty yourself out upon us.
14: O blood and water, which gush forth from the heart of Jesus as a fountain of mercy for us, I trust in you. O blood and water, which gush forth from the heart of Jesus as a fountain of mercy for us, I trust in you. O blood and water, which gush forth from the heart of Jesus as a fountain of mercy for us, I trust in you.
16: Our Father, who art in heaven, hallowed be thy name. Thy kingdom come, thy will be done on earth as it is in heaven.
14: Give us this day our daily bread, and forgive us our trespasses, as we forgive those who trespass against us. And lead us not into temptation, but deliver us from evil. Amen.
16: Hail Mary, full of grace, the Lord is with you. Blessed are you among women, and blessed is the fruit of your womb, Jesus.
14: Holy Mary, Mother of God, pray for us sinners now and at the hour of our death. Amen.
16: I believe in God, the Father Almighty, creator of heaven and earth, and in Jesus Christ, his only Son, our Lord, who was conceived by the Holy Spirit, born of the Virgin Mary, suffered under Pontius Pilate, was crucified, died, and was buried. He descended into hell. On the third day, he rose again from the dead. He ascended into heaven and is seated at the right hand of God, the Father Almighty. From there, he will come to judge the living and the dead.
14: I believe in the Holy Spirit, the Holy Catholic Church, the communion of saints, the forgiveness of sins, the resurrection of the body, and life everlasting. Amen.
16: Eternal Father, I offer you the body and blood, soul and divinity of your dearly beloved Son, our Lord Jesus Christ, in atonement for our sins and those of the whole world. For the sake of his sorrowful passion,
14: have mercy on us and on the whole world.
16: For the sake of his sorrowful passion,
14: have mercy on us and on the whole world.
16: For the sake of his sorrowful passion,
14: have mercy on us and on the whole world.
16: For the sake of his sorrowful passion,
14: have mercy on us and on the whole world.
16: For the sake of his sorrowful passion,
14: have mercy on us and on the whole world.
16: For the sake of his sorrowful passion,
14: have mercy on us and on the whole world.
16: For the sake of his sorrowful passion,
14: have mercy on us and on the whole world.
16: For the sake of his sorrowful passion,
14: have mercy on us and on the whole world.
16: For the sake of his sorrowful passion,
14: have mercy on us and on the whole world.
16: For the sake of his sorrowful passion,
14: have mercy on us and on the whole world.
16: Eternal Father, I offer you the body and blood, soul and divinity of your dearly beloved Son, our Lord Jesus Christ, in atonement for our sins and those of the whole world. For the sake of his sorrowful passion,
14: have mercy on us and on the whole world.
16: For the sake of his sorrowful passion,
14: have mercy on us and on the whole world.
16: For the sake of his sorrowful passion,
14: have mercy on us and on the whole world.
16: For the sake of his sorrowful passion,
14: have mercy on us and on the whole world.
16: For the sake of his sorrowful passion,
14: have mercy on us and on the whole world.
16: For the sake of his sorrowful passion,
14: have mercy on us and on the whole world.
16: For the sake of his sorrowful passion,
14: have mercy on us and on the whole world.
16: For the sake of his sorrowful passion,
14: have mercy on us and on the whole world.
16: For the sake of his sorrowful passion,
14: have mercy on us and on the whole world.
16: For the sake of his sorrowful passion,
14: have mercy on us and on the whole world.
16: Eternal Father, I offer you the body and blood, soul and divinity of your dearly beloved Son, our Lord Jesus Christ, in atonement for our sins and those of the whole world. For the sake of his sorrowful passion,
14: have mercy on us and on the whole world.
16: For the sake of his sorrowful passion,
14: have mercy on us and on the whole world.
16: For the sake of his sorrowful passion,
14: have mercy on us and on the whole world.
16: For the sake of his sorrowful passion,
14: have mercy on us and on the whole world.
16: For the sake of his sorrowful passion,
14: have mercy on us and on the whole world.
16: For the sake of his sorrowful passion,
14: have mercy on us and on the whole world.
16: For the sake of his sorrowful passion,
14: have mercy on us and on the whole world.
16: For the sake of his sorrowful passion,
14: have mercy on us and on the whole world.
16: For the sake of his sorrowful passion,
14: have mercy on us and on the whole world.
16: For the sake of his sorrowful passion,
14: have mercy on us and on the whole world.
16: Eternal Father, I offer you the body and blood, soul and divinity of your dearly beloved Son, our Lord Jesus Christ, in atonement for our sins and those of the whole world. For the sake of his sorrowful passion,
14: have mercy on us and on the whole world.
16: For the sake of his sorrowful passion,
14: have mercy on us and on the whole world.
16: For the sake of his sorrowful passion,
14: have mercy on us and on the whole world.
16: For the sake of his sorrowful passion,
14: have mercy on us and on the whole world.
16: For the sake of his sorrowful passion,
14: have mercy on us and on the whole world.
16: For the sake of his sorrowful passion,
14: have mercy on us and on the whole world.
16: For the sake of his sorrowful passion,
14: have mercy on us and on the whole world.
16: For the sake of his sorrowful passion,
14: have mercy on us and on the whole world.
16: For the sake of his sorrowful passion,
14: have mercy on us and on the whole world.
16: For the sake of his sorrowful passion,
14: have mercy on us and on the whole world.
16: Eternal Father, I offer you the body and blood, soul and divinity of your dearly beloved Son, our Lord Jesus Christ, in atonement for our sins and those of the whole world. For the sake of his sorrowful passion,
14: have mercy on us and on the whole world.
16: For the sake of his sorrowful passion,
14: have mercy on us and on the whole world.
16: For the sake of his sorrowful passion,
14: have mercy on us and on the whole world.
16: For the sake of his sorrowful passion,
14: have mercy on us and on the whole world.
16: For the sake of his sorrowful passion,
14: have mercy on us and on the whole world.
16: For the sake of his sorrowful passion,
14: have mercy on us and on the whole world.
16: For the sake of his sorrowful passion,
14: have mercy on us and on the whole world.
16: For the sake of his sorrowful passion,
14: have mercy on us and on the whole world.
16: For the sake of his sorrowful passion,
14: have mercy on us and on the whole world.
16: For the sake of his sorrowful passion,
14: have mercy on us and on the whole world. Holy God,
15: holy mighty one,
14: holy immortal one,
15: have mercy on us and on the whole world.
14: Holy God,
15: holy mighty one,
14: holy immortal one,
15: have mercy on us and on the whole world.
14: Holy God,
15: holy mighty one,
14: holy immortal one,
15: have mercy on us and on the whole world.
16: Eternal God, in whom mercy is endless and the treasury of compassion inexhaustible, look kindly upon us and increase your mercy in us, that in difficult moments we might not despair nor become despondent, but with great confidence submit ourselves to your holy will, which is love and mercy itself.
14: In the name of the Father, and of the Son, and of the Holy Spirit. Amen.
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1: Welcome, friends. This is Peter Herbeck, your host, and this week we're taking a look at a set of passages, just four simple passages. No, let's make that three passages this week that reveal to us something that's critical to our living out a healthy, full, joyful relationship with Christ, knowing Jesus as he is. If you didn't have a chance to tune in the program yesterday, we began with 2 Corinthians chapter 4, where St. Paul is talking about the ministry of preaching the gospel, spreading the good news under the grace and anointing of the Holy Spirit, which is the fundamental mission of the church. And he talks about it in the context of spiritual combat. And he states very clearly, he said that we preach this gospel, first of all, against resistance. We're up against resistance, and it's difficult. But he said we don't lose hope. And another thing he said is we don't tamper with the word of God. We don't try to tweak it or make it sound better or different according to our own understanding or what we think people will like. He said we just simply state it. We proclaim it. We declare it. We declare that Jesus Christ is Lord, he said. Jesus as Savior, Jesus as the anointed Messiah, Jesus as Lord of heaven and earth, and all power and authority belong to him. And so those are words, but those words, Paul lets us come to understand, those words are animated by the power of the Holy Spirit, by the presence, by the breath of God, the Spirit. The Spirit animates that message. That's why the apostles declared it. It was the first thing that was declared when they came out of the upper room. Where is Jesus? He's Lord. He's risen from the dead. He's at the right hand of the Father. All power and glory belong to him. He now reigns and will reign forever as King and Lord. So come, repent, receive forgiveness, come and enter his kingdom. Now, those are the essential elements that the apostles consistently preached. And because it's the good news, it's the good news is a person. And who that person is, what he's done, what he's accomplished, and where he is, and who he will be forever. And so the Holy Spirit helps the human heart that Paul describes as in darkness, or our hearts are veiled, our eyes are veiled, our minds are veiled because of the pride of mind, because of the fallen nature that we all share. And we're in darkness, and we're in spiritual combat. And he reminds us that the devil's strategy is to enslave us, to blind us, to veil, so we walk in darkness, and then it's all that we know and understand, and we end up calling darkness light. And we fight for it, and we define it, and we value it, and we overvalue it, and it leads us to trouble. Defining ourselves by our own terms, for example, the kind of stuff that's happening in the culture today, this whole self making up our own story about who we are, what we are, our own truth and all that. That's called light today in the world, but it's darkness. It's total darkness. There's no truth. There's no life. There's no light. There's no eternity. There's no ultimate meaning apart from God. We're made by God. And the devil works overtime, deploying his army of deceiving demons to get us to ignore God and be totally captivated by the world and what's in the world and what's in the world for me and my own personal happiness and the rest of it. So that battle goes on today. So it's not just a word 2,000 years ago that had relevance. This is the same message that transforms lives today because it's the exact same battle. And the only way you get out of that darkness, that blindness, that bondage of mind is the power of the Holy Spirit animating the living declaration of who Jesus is. That's what we see in this reading. And it ended up this way, starting with verse 5, 2 Corinthians chapter 4, verse 5. For it is the God who said, let light shine out of darkness, who has shone in our hearts to give the light of the knowledge of the glory of God in the face of Christ. So the purpose this week of talking about this is for us to not only just understand this kind of spiritual combat that's at the heart of evangelization, and that it's not just human strength and human wisdom that's advancing the cause of the kingdom. It begins right here. The human heart will not be transformed, cannot be transformed just by my winning personality or my great strategies, because the Holy Spirit is the one who touches the human heart and in mercy reveals to the human heart, the eyes of the heart, as Paul would say in another place, the victory of Jesus, the glory and majesty of Jesus. And verse 6, for it is the God who said, let light shine out of darkness, the God at creation who said, let there be light. That same God, when the gospel of Jesus, that he is Lord, that he's alive, he's God's son, the light of God, the same voice brings light into the human heart, giving us knowledge. That's partly the understanding of knowledge is, or light is, we were in darkness, our minds were in darkness, and the light that gets shown now enlightens our minds. And with the eyes of our hearts, we see the glory, the victory, the majesty of Jesus shining on the face of Christ. And that brings us hope. I didn't have a chance to say that at the end of the program yesterday. This helps birth hope in the human heart. Why? What is hope? Hope's the confident expectation of the ultimate fulfillment of our lives, trusting the promises of God. And what that means for us here is that we see the glory of God shining on a human face. We see on the face of Jesus the destiny of those who live and die in Christ, the new man, the new creation. That's what's revealed. That births hope in us, because what steals human hope ultimately is death and the fear of death that the devil wields, and know the shortness of our life and no purpose beyond that, that kind of thing. But we see there is a purpose beyond it. Someone has swallowed up death in victory, and his name is Jesus Christ, and he possesses a new life in himself. And so Paul will say at a certain point, he's the second Adam. He's a life-giving spirit. He's siring a new race of humanity, a new humanity in him, just like him he's bringing birth to. That's the Father's plan. And verse 7 then, Paul reminds us, this is an inestimable treasure, but it's a treasure that we carry in earthen vessels. But we have this treasure in earthen vessels to show that the transcendent power belongs to God and not to us. We know we're like clay pots is the point. Like, our human bodies are frail. They're corruptible. We're going to physically die at some point. We're aging. We're dealing with sickness. We have all these troubles. And then there's great opposition, often to the preaching of the gospel and living out fully and with joy, an open life, really having Jesus in the conversation of our relationships and sharing him with other people. That can lead to challenges, Paul is saying, in different ways. But he said, even though our bodies are wasting away, even though threats are set against us, we carry within ourselves a treasure, the life of God, the glory of God, the reign and majesty of Jesus Christ. And our eyes, the eyes of the heart, the eyes of faith, we behold the beauty of the King. We see our future in him. We come to understand that he's unshakable, that his word is true. He's the most powerful person that ever walked the planet. He's the power, we'll see this week, that all power and glory in heaven and earth has been given to him. And he's utterly faithful. And the drama of your life is being worked out. It's not just a broad story or a generic story or a story that happened 2,000 years ago. It's a story happening in you now, one way or the other, actually. Hopefully you've received the Lord. Hopefully you're moving into deeper relationship with him, and you're opening your heart and mind to the Word of God, to the graces that come to us in the sacraments and help us. The working of the Holy Spirit is happening there to feed us and strengthen us and to enable us to be able to see Jesus, to understand him, to understand the love of God the Father. It says the Holy Spirit given to us, hope does not disappoint us, because God's love has been poured into our hearts through the Holy Spirit. The Holy Spirit is that love between the Father and the Son. The Holy Spirit is the one who comes to animate and bring us into that relationship between the Father and the Son. Greatest gift possible. Nothing is even close to it. But we can say with Paul, yeah, we're clay pots, earthen vessels. And it's easy for us to understand that part of the story because we live it every day. We feel it. But the big question is, are we internalizing what Paul is celebrating here and proclaiming? Do we know Jesus this way? First, do we know Jesus as Savior? Have we confessed our sins? Have we given our life to Christ? Have we been baptized? Have we entered into the life of the church? Are we living among these people? Are we engaging in His mission? But do we really understand? And this is what the Holy Spirit wants to help us with. This ultimate man, with all power in heaven and earth, His eyes are upon you. And He's bringing you to salvation. Salvation ultimately means entering into heaven with Him. That's full salvation. And that means sharing in the magnificent glory of the new creation and the new humanity that flows from His being at the command of the Father. The saints, friends, kept saying, "Yes, more, Lord. I want to know more about You. Holy Spirit, help me." Then they devoured the Word of God. They devoured the sacraments. They prayed. They fasted. They left the world because the treasures of the world meant nothing to them at a certain point, because they knew it doesn't touch the core of my being. Plus, it just passes away. Everything passes away. Even the earth is going to pass away. And the King will bring a new heaven and a new earth. But the saints, they're light. Why? Because the light, as Paul said, the light that shines in the darkness, says in another place, has not overcome us. There's a light that's stronger, that swallows up the darkness, that fills the human mind and heart. And that's what they pursued. That's what they loved. That's what they hungered for. And they bet everything on it. They believe the words of the Lord. Those who hunger and thirst will be filled. If you want more of what God desires for you, it starts with you. It starts with you. Are you hungry? Are you thirsty? Do you want more of God in your life? Tell Him that. Say, "Lord, I want to know everything You want me to know. I want to receive whatever You've come to give human beings. I don't want to just be stuck in the middle. I don't want to settle. I don't want to plateau. I want to go all the way. I don't want to be deceived partly throughout my life. Like, I want one foot in the world. I want all the gold and the glitz and this comfort and the fun and everything I can possibly get and believe in You at the same time. And that's possible, but it's risky. But the real thing is, Lord, I don't want any more counterfeit. I don't want any fool's gold anymore. I don't want counterfeit treasures. I don't want to run after things that don't have eternal meaning, because the saints say, you know, whatever is not eternal is eternally useless. And darkened minds don't see that. We're not trading down, we're trading up. Big time. So we ask the Lord. He loves it when we ask. He loves to say yes. The Father loves to give the Holy Spirit to those who ask. It's right there in the Word of God. So, Father, in the name of Jesus, grant me the grace in the power of the Holy Spirit to go deeper, to see Jesus, to fall in love with Him, and to understand and receive His love. Friends, I hope you can join me tomorrow. God bless you.
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8: Some atheistic scientists claim we don't need God to explain the universe because science is sufficient to get the job done. But is this true? The answer is no, and here's the reason. Science could never negate the need for God because it can't give an exhaustive explanation of the universe. First, it relies on the inductive method in order to validate its hypotheses. As such, scientists can never be certain they've discovered every piece of data necessary to give a complete explanation. They must always be open to discovering something new that could alter their current theory. Furthermore, science presupposes an existing universe to observe and explain. Thus, it could never explain why the universe exists in the first place rather than not. Science has explanatory power, but not enough power to negate the need for God. I'm Carlo Broussard with a ready reason for Catholic Answers, Catholic.com.
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0: The Sorrowful Mysteries of the Holy Rosary with Mother Angelica and the nuns of Our Lady of the Angels Monastery.
1: In the name of the Father, and of the Son, and of the Holy Spirit.
2: Amen.
1: I believe in God, the Father Almighty, Creator of heaven and earth, and in Jesus Christ, His only Son, our Lord, who was conceived by the Holy Spirit, born of the Virgin Mary, suffered under Pontius Pilate, was crucified, died, and was buried. He descended into hell. The third day he rose again from the dead. He ascended into heaven and sits at the right hand of God, the Father Almighty, from whence he shall come to judge the living and the dead. Our Father, who art in heaven, hallowed be thy name. Thy kingdom come, thy will be done on earth as it is in heaven.
2: Give us this day our daily bread, and forgive us our trespasses, as we forgive those who trespass against us. And lead us not into temptation, but deliver us from evil.
1: Hail Mary, full of grace, the Lord is with thee. Blessed art thou among women, and blessed is the fruit of thy womb, Jesus.
2: Holy Mary, Mother of God, pray for us sinners now and at the hour of our death. Amen.
1: Hail Mary, full of grace, the Lord is with thee. Blessed art thou among women, and blessed is the fruit of thy womb, Jesus.
2: Holy Mary, Mother of God, pray for us sinners now and at the hour of our death. Amen.
1: Hail Mary, full of grace, the Lord is with thee. Blessed art thou amongst women, and blessed is the fruit of thy womb, Jesus.
2: Holy Mary, Mother of God, pray for us sinners now and at the hour of our death. Amen.
1: Glory be to the Father, and to the Son, and to the Holy Spirit.
2: As it was in the beginning, is now, and ever shall be, world without end. Amen.
1: The first sorrowful mystery, the agony in the garden.
3: Dear Jesus, your example of resignation, acceptance, and love makes us realize that the Father has our lives in His hands. And nothing happens to us that is not for our good.
1: Our Father, who art in heaven, hallowed be thy name. Thy kingdom come, thy will be done on earth as it is in heaven.
2: Give us this day our daily bread, and forgive us our trespasses, as we forgive those who trespass against us. And lead us not into temptation, but deliver us from evil. Amen.
1: Hail Mary, full of grace, the Lord is with thee. Blessed art thou among women, and blessed is the fruit of thy womb, Jesus.
2: Holy Mary, Mother of God, pray for us sinners now and at the hour of our death. Amen.
1: Hail Mary, full of grace, the Lord is with thee. Blessed art thou amongst women, and blessed is the fruit of thy womb, Jesus.
2: Holy Mary, Mother of God, pray for us sinners now and at the hour of our death. Amen.
1: Hail Mary, full of grace, the Lord is with thee. Blessed art thou among women, and blessed is the fruit of thy womb, Jesus.
2: Holy Mary,
1: Mary, full of grace, the Lord is with thee. Blessed art thou amongst women, and blessed is the fruit of thy womb, Jesus.
2: Holy Mary, Mother of God, pray for us sinners now and at the hour of our death. Amen.
1: Hail Mary, full of grace, the Lord is with thee. Blessed art thou among women, and blessed is the fruit of thy womb, Jesus.
2: Holy Mary, Mother of God, pray for us sinners now and at the hour of our death. Amen.
1: Hail Mary, full of grace, the Lord is with thee. Blessed art thou amongst women, and blessed is the fruit of thy womb, Jesus.
2: Amen.

0: of thy womb, Jesus.
1: Holy Mary, Mother of God, pray for us sinners now and at the hour of our death. Amen.
0: Hail Mary, full of grace, the Lord is with thee. Blessed art thou amongst women, and blessed is the fruit of thy womb, Jesus.
1: Holy Mary,
0: Hail Mary, full of grace, the Lord is with thee. Blessed art thou among women, and blessed is the fruit of thy womb, Jesus.
1: Holy Mary, Mother of God, pray for us sinners now and at the hour of our death. Amen.
0: Hail Mary, full of grace, the Lord is with thee. Blessed art thou among women, and blessed is the fruit of thy womb, Jesus.
1: Holy Mary, Mother of God, pray for us sinners, now and at the hour of our death. Amen.
0: Glory be to the Father, and to the Son, and to the Holy Spirit.
1: As it was in the beginning, is now, and ever shall be, world without end. Amen.
0: O my Jesus,
1: forgive us our sins, save us from the fires of hell, and lead all souls to heaven, especially those in most need of your mercy.
0: The second sorrowful mystery, the scourging at the pillar.
2: Dear Jesus, this incident was not only painful, but humiliating. Each stroke of the whip made you wince with

0: Hail Mary, full of grace, the Lord is with thee. Blessed art thou among women, and blessed is the fruit of thy womb, Jesus.
1: Holy Mary, Mother of God, pray for us sinners now and at the hour of our death. Amen.
0: Hail Mary, full of grace, the Lord is with thee. Blessed art thou among women, and blessed is the fruit of thy womb, Jesus.
1: Holy Mary, Mother of God, pray for us sinners now and at the hour of our death. Amen.
0: Hail Mary, full of grace, the Lord is with thee. Blessed art thou among women, and blessed is the fruit of thy womb, Jesus.
1: Holy Mary, Mother of God, pray for us sinners now and at the hour of our death. Amen.
0: Hail Mary, full of grace, the Lord is with thee. Blessed art thou among women, and blessed is the fruit of thy womb, Jesus.
1: Holy Mary, Mother of God, pray for us sinners now and at the hour of our death. Amen.
0: Hail Mary, full of grace, the Lord is with thee. Blessed art thou amongst women, and blessed is the fruit of thy womb, Jesus.
1: Holy Mary, Mother of God, pray for us sinners now and at the hour of our death. Amen.
0: Hail Mary, full of grace, the Lord is with thee. Blessed art thou amongst women, and blessed is the fruit of thy womb, Jesus.

0: Full of grace, the Lord is with thee. Blessed art thou amongst women, and blessed is the fruit of thy womb, Jesus.
1: Holy Mary, Mother of God, pray for us sinners now and at the hour of our death. Amen.
0: Hail Mary, full of grace, the Lord is with thee. Blessed art thou among women, and blessed is the fruit of thy womb, Jesus.

0: fruit of thy womb, Jesus.
1: Holy Mary, Mother of God, pray for us sinners now and at the hour of our death. Amen.
0: Hail Mary, full of grace, the Lord is with thee. Blessed art thou amongst women, and blessed is the fruit of thy womb, Jesus.
1: Holy Mary, Mother of God, pray for us sinners now and at the hour of our death. Amen.
0: Glory be to the Father, and to the Son, and to the Holy Spirit.
1: As it was in the beginning, is now, and ever shall be, world without end. Amen.
0: O my Jesus,
1: forgive us our sins, save us from the fires of hell, and lead all souls to heaven, especially those who most need thy mercy.
0: The third sorrowful mystery, the crowning with thorns.
2: Dear Jesus, our lack of confidence in your mercy and the lukewarmness of our love braided the crown of thorns, this instrument of torture, into a wreath of unspeakable pain.
0: Our Father, who art in heaven, hallowed be thy name. Thy kingdom come, thy will be done on earth as it is in heaven.
1: Give us this day our daily bread, and as ye forgive those who trespass against us, and lead us not into temptation, but deliver us from evil. Amen.
0: Hail Mary, full of grace, the Lord is with thee. Blessed art thou among women, and blessed is the fruit of thy womb, Jesus.
1: Holy Mary, Mother of God, pray for us sinners now.
0: Hail Mary, full of grace, the Lord is with thee. Blessed art thou amongst women, and blessed is the fruit of thy womb, Jesus.
1: Holy Mary, Mother of God, pray for us sinners now and at the hour of our death. Amen.
0: Hail Mary, full of grace.

0: Blessed art thou amongst women, and blessed is the fruit of thy womb, Jesus.
1: Holy Mary, Mother of God, pray for us sinners now and at the hour of our death. Amen.
0: Hail Mary, full of grace, the Lord is with thee. Blessed art thou among women, and blessed is the fruit of thy womb, Jesus.
1: Holy Mary, Mother of God, pray for us sinners now and at the hour of our death. Amen.
0: Hail Mary, full of grace, the Lord is with thee. Blessed art thou among women, and blessed is the fruit of thy womb, Jesus.

0: Blessed art thou amongst women, and blessed is the fruit of thy womb, Jesus.
1: Holy Mary, Mother of God, pray for us sinners now and at the hour of our death. Amen.
0: Hail Mary, full of grace, the Lord is with thee. Blessed art thou amongst women, and blessed is the fruit of thy womb, Jesus.
1: Holy Mary, Mother of God, pray for us sinners now and at the hour of our death. Amen.
0: Hail Mary, full of grace, the Lord is with thee. Blessed art thou amongst women, and blessed is the fruit of thy womb, Jesus.
1: Holy Mary, Mother of God, pray for us sinners now and at the hour of our death. Amen.
0: Hail Mary, full of grace, the Lord is with thee. Blessed art thou amongst women, and blessed is the fruit of thy womb, Jesus.
1: Holy Mary, Mother of God, pray for us sinners now and at the hour of our death. Amen.
0: Glory be to the Father, and to the Son, and to the Holy Spirit.
1: As it was in the beginning, is now, and ever shall be, world without end. Amen.
0: O my Jesus,
1: forgive us our sins.
0: The fourth sorrowful mystery, the carrying of the cross.
2: You loved us enough, dear Jesus, to take upon your bleeding shoulders the wood of your cross. May our cross be one cross, dear Jesus, that together we may glorify the Father and save souls.
0: Our Father, who art in heaven, hallowed be thy name. Thy kingdom come, thy will be done, on earth as it is in heaven.
1: Give us this day our daily bread, and forgive us our trespasses, as we forgive those who trespass against us. And lead us not into temptation, but deliver us from evil. Amen.
0: Hail Mary, full of grace, the Lord is with thee. Blessed art thou among women, and blessed is the fruit of thy womb, Jesus.
1: Holy Mary, Mother of God, pray for us sinners now and at the hour of our death. Amen.
0: Hail Mary, full of grace, the Lord is with thee. Blessed art thou amongst women, and blessed is the fruit of thy womb, Jesus.
1: Holy

0: Blessed art thou amongst women, and blessed is the fruit of thy womb, Jesus.
1: Holy Mary, Mother of God, pray for us sinners now and at the hour of our death. Amen.
0: Hail Mary, full of grace, the Lord is with thee. Blessed art thou among women, and blessed is the fruit of thy womb, Jesus.
1: Holy Mary, Mother of God, pray for us sinners now and at the hour of our death. Amen.
0: Hail Mary, full of grace, the Lord is with thee. Blessed art thou among women, and blessed is the fruit of thy womb, Jesus.
1: Amen.

0: Lord is with thee. Blessed art thou amongst the women, and blessed is the fruit of thy womb, Jesus.
1: Holy Mary, Mother of God, pray for us sinners now and at the hour of our death. Amen.
0: Hail Mary, full of grace, the Lord is with thee. Blessed art thou among women, and blessed is the fruit of thy womb, Jesus.
1: Holy Mary, Mother of God, pray for us sinners now and at the hour of our death. Amen.
0: Hail Mary, full of grace, the Lord is with thee. Blessed art thou amongst women, and blessed is the fruit of thy womb, Jesus.
1: Holy Mary, Mother of God, pray for us sinners now and at the hour of our death. Amen.
0: Hail Mary, full of grace, the Lord is with thee. Blessed art thou amongst women, and blessed is the fruit of thy womb, Jesus.
1: Holy Mary, Mother of God, pray for us sinners now and at the hour of our death. Amen.
0: Hail Mary, full of grace, the Lord is with thee. Blessed art thou amongst women, and blessed is the fruit of thy womb, Jesus.
1: Holy Mary, Mother of God, pray for us sinners now and at the hour of our death. Amen.
0: Glory be to the Father, and to the Son, and to the Holy Spirit.
1: As it was in the beginning, is now, and ever shall be, world without end. Amen.
0: O my Jesus,
1: forgive us our sins, save us from the fires of hell, and lead all souls to heaven, especially those who most need thy mercy.
0: The fifth sorrowful mystery, the crucifixion.
2: You gave your life for us when we were yet sinners. Help us, Jesus, to see your loving gaze as you looked up to the Father with abandonment, at the thief with mercy, and at your mother with love.
0: Our Father, who art in heaven, hallowed be thy name, thy kingdom come, thy will be done on earth as it is in heaven.
1: Give us this day our daily bread, and forgive us our trespasses, as we forgive those who trespass against us. And lead us not into temptation, but deliver us from evil. Amen.
0: Hail Mary, full of grace, the Lord is with thee. Blessed art thou amongst the women, and blessed is the fruit of thy womb, Jesus.
1: Holy Mary, Mother of God, pray for us sinners now and at the hour of our death. Amen.
0: Hail Mary, full of grace, the Lord is with thee. Blessed art thou amongst women, and blessed is the fruit of thy womb, Jesus.
1: Holy Mary, Mother of God, pray for us sinners now and at the hour of our death. Amen.
0: Hail Mary, full of grace, the Lord is with thee. Blessed art thou amongst women, and blessed is the fruit of thy womb, Jesus.
1: Holy Mary, Mother of God, pray for us sinners now and at the hour of our death. Amen.
0: Hail Mary, full of grace, the Lord is with thee. Blessed art thou amongst women, and blessed is the fruit of thy womb, Jesus.
1: Holy Mary, Mother of God, pray for us sinners now and at the hour of our death. Amen.
0: Hail Mary, full of grace, the Lord is with thee. Blessed art thou amongst women, and blessed is the fruit of thy womb, Jesus.
1: Holy

0: Blessed art thou amongst women, and blessed is the fruit of thy womb, Jesus.
1: Holy Mary, Mother of God, pray for us sinners now and at the hour of our death. Amen.
0: Hail Mary, full of grace, the Lord is with thee. Blessed art thou amongst women, and blessed is the fruit of thy womb, Jesus.
1: Holy Mary, Mother of God, pray for us sinners now and at the hour of our death. Amen.
0: Hail Mary, full of grace, the Lord is with thee. Blessed art thou amongst women, and blessed is the fruit of thy womb, Jesus.
1: Holy Mary, Mother of God, pray for us sinners now and at the hour of our death. Amen.
0: Hail Mary, full of grace, the Lord is with thee. Blessed art thou among women, and blessed is the fruit of thy womb, Jesus.
1: Holy Mary, Mother of God, pray for us sinners now and at the hour of our death. Amen.
0: Glory be to the Father, and to the Son, and to the Holy Spirit.
1: As it was in the beginning, is now, and ever shall be, world without end. Amen.
0: O my Jesus,
1: forgive us our sins, save us from the fires of hell, and lead all souls to heaven, especially those who most need thy mercy.
0: Hail, Holy Queen.

0: Pray for us, Holy Mother of God.
1: That we may be worthy of the promises of Christ.
0: Let us pray. O God,
1: whose only begotten Son, by his life, death, and resurrection, has purchased for us the rewards of eternal life, grant us this species, that we may take it upon these mysteries of the most holy Virgin, of the blessed Virgin Mary. We may imitate what they contain, and obtain what they promise, through the same Christ our Lord. Amen.
0: May the divine's assistance remain always with us.
1: And may the souls of the faithful departed, with the mercy of God, rest in peace. Amen.
0: In the name of the Father, and the Son, and the Holy Spirit.
1: Amen.
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1: Hello, this is Emily Jaminet with A Mother's Moment. I grew up with wonderful grandparents who prayed the entire rosary daily and devoted their whole lives to the Sacred Heart of Jesus. At the time, I didn't understand the meaning behind this great devotion, but rather, I thought it was their idea of fun. I now marvel over the graces that have come from my loving and prayerful grandparents. The Sacred Heart of Jesus image is a powerful devotion for us Catholics. The image is a picture of Christ revealing His heart to us. St. Margaret Mary of France described how in prayer she had a vision of Jesus. In her vision, she saw His wounded heart on fire with love. Jesus said to her, "Behold, this heart which has loved men so much and has received such little love in return." Listen up, moms. For us, to properly love our children, we need to first love our Lord and understand what real love is. Our culture is trying desperately to pervert what love is and confuse it with lust. Christ's Sacred Heart is a beautiful reminder of the sacrificial love we need to have as moms. Having an image of the Sacred Heart of Jesus in your home is a beautiful way to meditate. Let us pray. May your Sacred Heart, Jesus, renew our hearts and set them on fire with the love for God. Amen. May we be the light to the world by loving your most Sacred Heart.
2: Bite-sized Catechism, paragraph 18, brought to you by Red Sea Apostolate. The Catechism is conceived as an organic presentation of the Catholic faith in its entirety. It should be seen, therefore, as a unified whole. Numerous cross-references in the margin of the text, as well as the analytical index at the end of the volume, allow the reader to view each theme in its relationship with the entirety of the faith.
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0: It is Tuesday, the 14th of July. It is the Feast of St. Kateri Tekakwitha. Let's begin this morning with a prayer that actually characterizes her life, but was written by St. Thomas More. In the name of the Father, and the Son, and the Holy Spirit. Give me that grace, good Lord, not to long to hear of any worldly things, but that the hearing of worldly fantasies may be to me displeasant. Gladly to be thinking of God, piteously to call for his help, to lean into the comfort of God, busily to labor to love him, to know my own vility and wretchedness, and to humble and meeken myself under the mighty hand of God, to bewail my sins past, and for the purging of them, patiently to suffer adversity. Our Father, who art in heaven, hallowed be thy name. Thy kingdom come, thy will be done, on earth as it is in heaven. Give us this day our daily bread, and forgive us our trespasses, as we forgive those who trespass against us. And lead us not into temptation, but deliver us from evil. Amen. And St. Kateri Tekakwitha, pray for us. If you want a model of someone who patiently suffered adversity, Kateri, she's your saint. It is the Sunrise Morning Show. Thank you for being with us here on a Tuesday morning. I'm Matt Swaim. Anna Mitchell's back tomorrow, so it's just me and Paul Lockman on the All Dudes Morning Show. But we'll get you handled. We'll get it covered. Up this hour, we've got Stephanie Mann with more thoughts from John Keble on the history of Christianity in England. We're going to look at Charles I and compare him to the current King Charles III. Marlon De La Torre will discuss the importance of staying plugged into the sacraments, especially if you're doing any kind of work in the church, that you don't let the work overshadow the real aspect of the Christian life that is staying connected to the grace of the sacraments. Amy Wellborn will look at a piece from The Atlantic that's been making the rounds on whether people still read books anymore. And then Bobby Schindler is along at the end of the hour from the Terry Schiavo Life and Hope Network. So lots to get to here on a Tuesday morning. Right now it's 2 minutes past. Time for news. A third consecutive night of U.S. strikes against Iran has been carried out. U.S. Central Command says the strikes were at the direction of President Trump and will continue to degrade Iran's ability to, quote, attack innocent civilians and commercial shipping in the Strait of Hormuz, end quote. This comes after Trump says he's reinstating the blockade of the strait. In a post on Truth Social, Trump said the waterway is open and that they are only stopping Iran's ships and customers from entering or leaving. He added the U.S. will serve as, quote, the guardian of the Hormuz Strait, end quote, and will be reimbursed for the costs of providing security at the rate of 20% on all cargo shipped. Lindsey Graham's sister is expected to be sworn in today as she steps in to fill his South Carolina Senate seat until the end of his term following his sudden death this past weekend. South Carolina Governor Henry McMaster announced on Monday that the late Senator Graham's sister, Darlene, will serve in the role until the term ends in January. Graham passed away over the weekend from aortic dissection, which is a tear in the body's main artery. The federal government is reportedly turning over evidence to Minnesota investigators linked to the killings of Renee Good and Alex Preddy. More from Scott Carr.
1: The Minnesota Star Tribune reports the Department of Justice is submitting the information of the shooting deaths during Operation Metro Surge after months of refusing to do so. That evidence includes the SUV that Renee Good was driving when she was shot and killed by ICE agent Jonathan Ross. That vehicle was transferred a week ago to the Minnesota Bureau of Criminal Apprehension. The Trump administration's previous unwillingness to share the evidence led Minnesota officials to file a lawsuit earlier this year. I'm Scott Carr.
0: The Society of St. Pius X has issued an appeal to the Vatican over the recent declaration of the group's excommunication, which followed the illicit ordination of four new bishops without the Pope's permission. EWTN News reports that the group is appealing to canon law, saying, quote, through this appeal, the Society wishes to exercise the right that the Church recognizes for any person who considers himself harmed by an administrative act to request its rectification in a spirit of respect toward ecclesiastical authority and a faithful adherence to justice, truth, and the good of the church, end quote. Extreme heat is set to impact millions across the country this week. A heat dome that's been scorching the western part of the country will shift over the next couple of days. Yesterday, the temperature reached a record high of 111 degrees in Billings, Montana. Those in the northern section of the country will see a peak of temperatures tomorrow, when the Northeast will peak in its heat on Wednesday. A lawsuit demanding that social media companies pay for student mental health services is being filed by school districts nationwide. More than 1,000 school districts argue that social media platforms harm students' mental health and force schools to spend more on counseling and support. Districts say they've also had to increase training to address rising student anxiety and depression linked to social media use. Jordan Walker of the St. Louis Cardinals is the 2026 Home Run Derby champion. Walker went deep 12 times, including each of his last six swings in the final round, to take down Phillies designated hitter Kyle Schwarber by one long ball. He is the first ever St. Louis Cardinal to win the event. Congratulations, Adam Wright, if you're listening at Covenant Radio. The 24-year-old blasted 31 total homers on the night. Schwarber went deep 30 times. And a pair of powerhouse nations kick off the semifinal round of the World Cup later today. Kylian Mbappe and France battle Lamine Yamal's Spain squad from Arlington. These sides squared off in the Euros 2 years ago, where the the Spanish edged the French 2-1 in the semifinals. Elsewhere, Leo Messi and Argentina resumed their World Cup title defense against England from Atlanta on Wednesday. So, you got your home run derby, you got your World Cup, you got all-star action. It's a big week for sports. It is the Sunrise Morning Show. We are glad that you're along. It's Bastille Day. I'm sure that that'll come up at some point on the show before the morning is out. Thanks for joining us on this Tuesday, July the 14th. It is 7 minutes past the hour. I'm Matt Swaim, joined now by Stephanie Mann. You know her as the author of Supremacy and Survival, How Catholics Endured the English Reformation. She's got a blog of the same name.
2: Yes.
0: Good morning, Stephanie.
2: Good morning, Matt.
0: So we're going to talk a little bit about King Charles, the martyr, and this is a monarch and martyr from, you know, who's the first King Charles. But we had a little side note, and you start this with your blog post off of this, about the title that is given to the monarch of England and how it's been a little bit altered under the current King Charles.
2: Yes. This is creating some controversy. I read a couple of remarks from, well, Joseph Pierce, but a very interesting one from Carl Truman, because what King Charles III has done is give his annual report on his progress in fulfilling his duties as King of England. And he's changed his title a little bit, not just being the head of the Church of England and defender of the faith, but he's added that his Majesty is supreme governor of the Church of England and protects the space of faith within the multi-faith nation. And you may remember, listeners may remember, and I can always remind people because it's on my blog, in 2023 when he was being crowned, we talked about, you know, that as Prince, Charles III had commented on the fact that he might want to change the title and be the defender of faith, not the faith, meaning the Church of England faith, but the faith in England. And he didn't. He took the traditional title, but now he's changed it. And so there's some discussion of what this means for the Church of England. I think it has some ramifications for the Catholic Church in England and for Catholics in England, but also what it means for English society. And I think, really, I think it points back to what St. John Henry Newman said when he was named a cardinal, is that what has happened in England is that religion is in no way a bond of society. Men can, as he says, men can practice any religion they want to. It doesn't matter, shouldn't matter to you, just as long as you can get along in commerce and speak well to each other. It doesn't matter. Doctrine doesn't matter. What matters is just getting along. And I think that's what King Charles III is reflecting. It's,
0: well,
2: British culture at the time.
0: Yeah. It's an interesting thing. You know, King Charles, by the way, I want to give him credit for having spoken up for religious liberty and against the persecution of Christians globally. But, you know, he's in a quirky situation. Anglicanism is not, I mean, it's got cultural prominence, but nobody actually practices it in his country.
2: And,
0: the people who actually practice the faith in his country are Catholics and Muslims. So he's got something to deal with here.
2: Yeah, and so I think that's what he's reflecting that. But when I read especially Carl Truman's comments, and he's a Presbyterian, I believe, and I've heard him speak here in Wichita. He's really a great writer and a great author. And he made that comment that, you know, this is the issue, is the way that the English people, for the most part, experience religion is through the prism of multiculturalism. And that's what King Charles is reflecting. And that, like you say, that's such a contrast to what King Saint Charles I reflects, because he did defend his faith in the Church of England. He was a truly devout Anglican. And when Newman was an Anglican and he was with John Keble in Oxford, he reverenced King Charles I, because one of the main things, one of the main reasons that you'd say that the Church of England would say that Charles was a martyr was because he defended the whole idea of having bishops, having an episcopal form of governance for the church. That was one of the things that that Parliament and others wanted him to give up, and he refused to. So he's considered a martyr, or among some Anglicans, but in the context of what King Charles III has now declared, what does that mean? That he's a martyr to them. Yeah, it is.
0: Well, it is. It's a curious thing for a number of reasons. Well, right. First of all, because King Charles III, the current King Charles, has managed to live longer than either the other two King Charleses.
2: That's true.
0: By a fair piece. But what can we maybe learn about King Charles I from John Keble, whose poetry and whose work we've been going through?
2: One thing that Keble really emphasizes in this poem that he wrote for King Charles I, whose feast is actually in January, the date of his execution, is that he was the true son of our dear mother, I think that means of the church, early taught with her to worship and for her to die, nursed in her aisles to more than kingly thought. Oft in her solemn hours we dream thee nigh, for thou didst love to trace her daily lore, and where we look for comfort or for calm, over the selfsame lines to bend, and pour thy heart with hers in some victorious psalm. In other words, King Charles I was devoted to the Book of Common Prayer.
0: Yeah,
2: and to
0: praying the with the church. Yes,
2: that's praying with the church.
0: In this case.
2: Yes, so that when he is actually going off to his execution, he has that calmness because he is devoted to Christ and what he viewed as his church in the Church of England, and therefore he was able to contend with this, you know, terrible fall to lose your crown, to lose your life, to lose your family. I mean, his family were all in exile. That he had this strength because he did follow the church's prayer. Praise to our God, not cottage hearths alone, and shades impervious to the proud world's glare, such witness yield. A monarch from his throne springs to his cross and finds his glory there. Yeah. So he sees, Keble sees Charles as a hero for the faith, someone who would love the church so much that even as he's being led off to execution, straight to the cross, the church, she, turn thy dying eye. So that he was comforted even in the midst he was beheaded on a cold winter day, even wore two shirts so he wouldn't be seen to be shivering because he didn't want people to think he was afraid to die for what he referred to as his faith and to his church.
0: Thanks so much, Stephanie Mann, for giving us a rundown of the various King Charleses. Let's check out on weather for the nation. From the southern plains into the southeast, rain and thunderstorms possible at any points during the day. Best chance in the afternoon and evening could be some gusty thunderstorms, some slow-moving and repeated rounds of moderate to heavy rain embedded in those. Also, a good surge of monsoonal moisture transported into the mountain west today. That'll mean numerous widespread showers and thunderstorms through the Great Basin, Southwest, and Rocky Mountains. Torrential downpours and flooding could be a possibility through the Mountain West. Thunderstorms could also produce gusty winds and large hail in the Northern Rockies. Dry weather will prevail along the immediate West Coast, along with the Midwest into the Mid-Atlantic. One exception will be in the Adirondacks and Northern New England, where a cold front will drop south from Canada into the U.S. Showers and thunderstorms likely there, mainly in the afternoon and evening. And that is your geography lesson for the day. We're back with headlines right after this. It's a quarter past.
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0: 17 passless check on headlines. A third consecutive night of U.S. strikes against Iran has been carried out. U.S. Central Command says the strikes are at the direction of President Trump and will continue to degrade Iran's ability to attack civilians and shipping in the Strait of Hormuz. Lindsey Graham's sister is expected to be sworn in today as she steps in to fill his South Carolina Senate seat until the end of his term following his sudden death. And the federal government is reportedly turning over evidence to Minnesota investigators linked to the killings of Renee Good and Alex Pretty. Next newscast coming up in about 12 minutes here on the Sunrise Morning Show. I'm Matt Swaim. Anna Mitchell will mercifully be back tomorrow, so you don't have to deal with me doing news. I know you're all very grateful for that. But today on the calendar is Bastille Day. But more importantly, to me personally at least, it is the feast of St. Kateri Tekakwitha. Now, if you don't know her story, she's pretty incredible. She is one of the great saints of the North American continent. And actually, I knew her when I came into the church as Blessed Kateri Tekakwitha, because she was beatified in 1980 by Pope John Paul II. Then she was canonized about 15 years ago by Pope Benedict XVI, and the canonization miracle for her involved the cure of a boy who was suffering from a flesh-eating bacteria, which is actually pretty appropriate because St. Kateri had a run-in with smallpox, a significant one. So to give you a little background on her story, so she is born in what is now Auriesville, New York, and her mother was a Christian Algonquin woman, but her family was captured by Iroquois, and so she grew up in a non-Christian Mohawk family. And then she was orphaned during a smallpox epidemic, and during her own encounter with smallpox, her face was scarred, and actually it severely damaged her eyesight. So the name Tekakwitha it's a Mohawk name that could be translated a couple of different ways, but one of the ways that it's translated is she who bumps into things, because, you know, her eyesight was not great. And it's important to know that that was something she struggled with, to give you a sense of how extraordinary her story is. So she was baptized in 1676 by Jesuit missionaries, but shunned and abused by them, by her family because of her faith. And so she escaped through the wilderness through 200 miles to a Christian Native American village in Sault Ste. Marie, and did all this again with limited eyesight. But she was known for her spirituality, her lifestyle, her great devotion to our Lord. Her grave became a pilgrimage site. If you see her, she is dressed as a Native American woman, and sometimes she's carrying lilies. Sometimes you'll see her with turtles, which I love seeing St. Kateri depicted with turtles. I think it's pretty cool to see a saint with turtles. But there are lots of people I know out there who've got kids named Kateri. Maybe your name is Kateri after St. Kateri. Happy feast day to you.
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14: Gloria Patri et Filio et Spiritui Sancto, sicut erat in principio, et nunc et semper, et in saecula saeculorum. 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

0: The Sunrise Morning Show continues. I'm Matt Swaim, joined now by Marlon De La Torre from Knowing Is Doing. He joins us from the Diocese of Columbus. Marlon, good morning.
1: Good morning, Matt. Go Bucks.
0: All right, so today we're going to talk about the sacramental life. And, you know, often you talk about your encounters with people who maybe aren't, you know, in this intimate relationship with the church, and you're trying to get them, you know, to get their attention and get them involved. Yeah. But I thought it'd be good to pick your brain a little bit today on people who work in catechesis and evangelization and who do church work. And there are a lot of those people listening today, and it could be so easy to get so caught up in the stuff to do to forget that the actual lifeblood of every evangelization and catechesis effort is a connection with the life of the sacraments. What happens if we forget that in the life of church work?
1: You know, it becomes either a human habit or becomes an activity. It does not become something that is real. And I'll expand on that a little bit. When you're caught in this fray of exposing the sacraments, it's literally what a catechist does, any evangelist, catechist, a teacher, you're called to unveil something. And when you're just giving information, regurgitating documents, or giving an example of something in Scripture without really providing an example of how to live it, of what that means, how to demonstrate an active, living, breathing sacramental life, then all you're doing is giving information. And a catechist can easily get caught in that because the person receiving it may not be aware of what that means, and then they have no clue whether it's a child or an adult, for that matter. And so the catechist is calling this no man's land. This is this battle between heaven and hell, so to speak. And when you don't properly present something that is truthful, real, that you actually believe in it, then the person receiving it is just going to view it as information or something to memorize from the book. And that's really the crux for a catechist, is the fact that the person you're receiving has to see some connection regarding the sacramental life, his or her human life, the requirement of what they're supposed to do, and how they are to develop actually some type of formal, loving, but simple relationship with our Lord. If that doesn't happen, then you're going to have unfortunate calamity events that all the person is going to do is just memorize something or receive an it, is how they view the sacrament, something I need, and then I can go on with my merry life.
0: Yeah, I think that's such an important distinction. Do we think of the sacraments as it's, right?
1: Yeah.
0: Or do we realize that this is Jesus Christ present to us in the Holy Eucharist? I think another distinction I might make is understanding that the faith is true versus understanding that the faith is real. You know, I think there's this desperation that I think some people feel because there's been such weak catechesis over the course of the second half of the 20th century and kind of persisting through even to the present day. We got lots of work to do. And some people feel this desperation, like we have to make sure that people have as much information as possible about the faith, and can forget that when people, I mean, the people I talk to who leave the church for another Christian group, it's not because they studied the materials side by side and made a bunch of comparison points. It's because somehow they felt like they had an encounter with Christ among these other Christians. And are we facilitating that encounter here? Because Christ is certainly here. Oh, no. Did we lose Marlon?
1: I'm right here. Gotcha.
0: Oh, there you are. Did you hear what I said there?
1: I did. Oh, lost you again.
0: Okay. At any rate, I'm gonna move on to the next thing because I'm having some more technical difficulties. When Anna Mitchell's not around, everything falls apart. But my next question, I guess, would be then, what does the Catechism say to help us really get our head around what it means to be connected to the life of grace and the sacraments?
1: I think one of the first things is the fact that we have to understand it stresses the public ministry of Him, that in order to understand who Christ is, we have to be involved in this announcement in what the church has done. And so we have to dive into this mystery that we call the life of Christ that actually can be known and understood. This serves as a foundation of who we are as Catholics. If we don't view this as a foundation or a mystery that can be understood, we're going to lose sight of the fact that the sacrament is not a requirement. It should be a desire. And so, and this is where the Catechism really harps on this point that to affirm what we believe, we have to have this understanding of salvation, that the grace given to us by the sacrament is necessary. It's meant to heal us, transform us, change us. When you use that language, and when you see that language being lived by a catechist, a disciple, a parent, an uncle, anyone that sees the sacrament as a living, breathing opportunity to receive grace, to be transformed, to be changed anew, then you're going to see some reality into that sacrament. You're going to have the disposition change of the person. For us, we have to present that in some way. If that's not living real, or if it's not attractive, right, then the person is just going to memorize it, and it becomes just a requirement, not a desire. And the Catechism harps on this over and over again, especially with the very first sacrament of initiation, baptism. This is an entryway to desire God for eternity. That's heaven. And if that is the precipice of how you introduce it, then the person will hopefully see it differently.
0: Yeah. Well, and, you know, and people are looking for peace and they're looking for joy. And is it evident that that's what we're receiving when we receive the sacraments? Are we receiving Christ's peace? Are we going forth in joy? Doesn't mean that we're, like, you know, happy about all the horrible things happening in the world, but is there something that connects us to the life of grace that is visible, that someone else can see and then therefore want for themselves? Those are important things. But Marlon, if people want to connect with you and read your article about the sacraments and the importance of making them a priority in our lives, how can they find you?
1: And you can find it at knowingisdoing.org.
0: That's, of course, linked at sunrisemorningshow.com. Thank you, as always, Marlon. Have a great day, and we'll talk to you soon.
1: Appreciate you, Matt. God bless. Go Bucks.
0: All right, it is half past the hour. Let's check on news. A third consecutive night of U.S. strikes against Iran has been carried out. U.S. Central Command says the strikes were at the direction of President Trump and will continue to degrade Iran's ability to, quote, attack innocent civilians and commercial shipping in the Strait of Hormuz, end quote. This comes after Trump says he's reinstating the blockade of the strait. In a post on Truth Social, Trump said the waterway is open and they are only stopping Iran's ships and customers from entering or leaving. He added the U.S. will serve as the guardian of the Hormuz Strait and will be reimbursed for the cost of providing security at the rate of 20% on all cargo shipped. Lindsey Graham's sister is expected to be sworn in today as she steps in to fill his South Carolina seat at the Senate until the end of his term following his sudden death this past weekend. South Carolina Governor Henry McMaster announced on Monday that the late Senator Graham's sister, Darlene, will serve in the role until the term ends in January. Graham passed away over the weekend from aortic dissection, which is a tear in the body's main artery. The federal government is reportedly turning over evidence to Minnesota investigators linked to the killings of Renee Good and Alex Preddy. More from Scott Carr.
2: The Minnesota Star Tribune reports the Department of Justice is submitting the information of the shooting deaths during Operation Metro Surge after months of refusing to do so. That evidence includes the SUV that Renee Good was driving when she was shot and killed by ICE agent Jonathan Ross. That vehicle was transferred a week ago to the Minnesota Bureau of Criminal Apprehension. The Trump administration's previous unwillingness to share the evidence led Minnesota officials to file a lawsuit earlier this year. I'm Scott Carr.
0: The Society of St. Pius X has issued an appeal to the Vatican over the recent declaration of the group's excommunication, which followed the illicit ordination of four new bishops without papal permission. EWTN News reports that the group is appealing to canon law, saying, quote, through this appeal, the Society wishes to exercise the right that the Church recognizes for any person who considers himself harmed by an administrative act to request its rectification in a spirit of respect toward ecclesiastical authority and of faithful adherence to justice, truth, and the good of the Church, end quote. An expert on artificial intelligence says Pope Leo's encyclical Magnifica Humanitas has changed the global conversation from technology to the human person. From Vatican Radio, Deborah Castellano-Lubov reports.
3: Speaking to Vatican Radio, technology investor Archer Klotz, who recently addressed the United Nations AI for Good Global Summit in Geneva, says discussions about AI too often center on technological capabilities, investment, and competition, when the more important question is, what kind of humanity these technologies ultimately serve. He says Pope Leo offers a compass rather than a constraint, reminding developers that technology is never morally neutral, that it must always serve the human person, and that wisdom and virtue must grow alongside innovation. He emphasized that AI should expand human judgment rather than replace it, and he stressed that innovation should strengthen rather than diminish human dignity. Moreover, he insisted that companies that build around a framework of serving humanity can earn public trust. In this context, he added that technology can help us build faster, but it cannot tell us what we ought to build. For him, the encyclical central message is clear, that human dignity, rather than efficiency or capability alone, must be the measure by which we judge any technology, including AI. He also argued that AI needs firm safeguards. Wherever it affects life and death, due process, employment, or the development of children, he said, a human being must remain meaningfully involved. Despite the risks, the expert believes that AI can be a force for good when it is used to alleviate real suffering, save lives, and strengthen peace. He pointed to the possibility for AI to make a positive difference by improving healthcare, accelerating scientific discovery, detecting landmines, and supporting peace building. As he puts it, innovation should strengthen rather than diminish human dignity. I'm Deborah Castellano-Lubov.
0: And a pair of powerhouse nations kick off the semifinal round of the World Cup later today. Kylian Mbappe and France battle Lamine Yamal's Spain squad from Arlington. The sides squared off in the Euros 2 years ago when the Spanish edged the French 2-1 in the semis. Elsewhere, Leo Messi and Argentina resumed their World Cup title defense against England from Atlanta on Wednesday. That's the news. It's 35 past the hour. The
4: Hello, I'm Father Doug Jeffers, Adjutant Judicial Vicar of the Diocese of Austin, and welcome back to 60 Seconds with the Eucharist. Today we're talking about the phrase source and summit, which is a phrase that the Second Vatican Council used to describe the Holy Eucharist. It's the source and the summit of our faith. What those words mean is that the Eucharist is the source of our spiritual life. That means it's where we draw our energy, where we draw the power to go out and live our spiritual life. It comes really from the Eucharist. From the Eucharist being offered in all the churches around the world every day on behalf of the church and all her members, we all draw strength from that. And from Holy Communion, which we receive in the Eucharist when Christ comes to live inside us and to strengthen us to carry out our mission. But not only is the Eucharist the source of the life of faith, it's also the summit of the life of faith, which means not only does our whole spiritual life flow from the Eucharist, but it all leads back to the Eucharist. And that's because the Eucharist is our great act of adoration. It's our great act of worship to God. When we go to Mass, we offer God worship. We offer Him worship that has infinite value because we offer Him the body and blood of His Son. And so the Mass, really, more than anything else we do on earth, is like heaven. Because in the Mass, we're perfectly offering worship up to God, which is what we'll be doing in heaven. So not only does everything we do flow from the Eucharist, but everything comes back to the Eucharist, which is a foretaste of the heavenly wedding feast. Thanks for listening. We'll see you at Mass.
5: 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The enemy and our concupiscence make sure of that. And no matter how much we want to ignore it, our past influences and affects our family relationships. 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Pray, read, journal, find community, or speak to a professional. It matters.
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0: Sullivan. So every year on the Sunrise Morning Show, we tap lots of people for summer reading, which is proof that someone out there is still reading books. This has apparently been a subject of controversy on the internet recently, and to discuss that, some of the angles of it is Amy Wellborn. You can find her blog, Charlotte Was Both, linked at sunrisemorningshow.com. Amy, good morning.
7: Good morning. How are you?
0: I'm doing well, and it is kind of great to have this conversation. I was seeing some discourse. It was related, I guess, to a piece in the latest issue of The Atlantic about, are people actually still reading books?
7: Right.
0: I saw some people who were complaining about, you know, why are we making children read books? Does anybody still read books? And, you know, of course, people were like, well, what about The Hobbit? It's a great children's book. And all these people are like, that's not for children. What 13-year-old could possibly process The Hobbit? You know, there's like, I didn't realize that there was like an anti-Hobbit contingent on the internet, but it's there.
7: It's there. Amy. It's vocal.
0: So what are your takes on some of this?
7: Well, I wrote a blog post about it, and as I wrote in that, it's just ironic because about 3 months ago, the social media discourse was exploding with new accounts on TikTok and Instagram and so on YouTube of young people, very young people,

0: anymore is just not true. I think it's, and I know I probably live in a bubble, but at the same time, my bubble includes trips to the library and includes lots of interaction with bookstores, not Catholic bookstores, but secular bookstores. And, you know, latest reports say that independent bookstores are growing. In kind of response to the great crisis that's been growing for the past few decades in response to Amazon and the death of the big chain bookstores, independent bookstores are actually growing. So I think it's complicated, but I do think that there are problems and concerns, but I don't think reading is dying. Reading books is dying. I mean, there's always been, the bulk of reading that people do. It's not like 60 years ago, everybody was sitting around reading Faulkner.
1: Everybody's got their copy of Dostoevsky hanging out in the bookstore.
0: We've always read Twilight. Popular stuff, yeah.
1: Well, I think that maybe one of the things that The Atlantic is noticing is that nobody is assigning books anymore. And that is certainly something that I know from friends of mine who teach at the college level and especially even at the high school level, is this sort of pressure that's been, kind of coming down through. Yeah, I mean, it's even felt the effects in the Catholic schools, but especially in the public schools, that they don't assign books anymore. They assign excerpts or essays or prose or things like that that are, you can read in like an afternoon.
0: Mm-hmm.
1: And that's what you get. These people end up at the college level having never actually read a whole book cover to cover, some of these kids. And that I think is an issue. But I think it's also because there's been a cultural shift within the academy on that stuff.
0: Oh, yeah. And in education, and, as we know, that education establishment has been taken over by the tech lords over the past 20 years. And the tech lords, want everybody on screens and want all school districts to, attach each child to at least one screen, and that's not amenable to reading books at all. So, that is definitely a problem. I will say, a sign of hope, I have one of my grandchildren is in middle school in a public school system in the South, and they read real books. Maybe it'll change once he gets to high school. Maybe they give up once he gets to high school, but they read real books. Print copies of books. A lot of the same stuff you probably read when you were in middle school, right? The Giver and all of that kind of thing. They're still reading that. So, I think there's pockets of hope, and there's definitely a rebellion happening among parents and so on. But I think it is a concern, definitely a concern. But, the question is then how do we meet that concern? And as the adults in the room, we do it by reading ourselves.
1: I think another way to point this back, because nothing is more tiresome than listening to old people talk at length about young people.
0: Right.
1: So I want to talk about the state of the church and adult reading today, because if you want to look at what the greatest narrative to fully invest yourself in and spend a lifetime reflecting upon, it's the Bible.
0: Exactly.
1: It's the Bible. And what has sparked the greatest revolution in biblical study among Catholics in the past two decades? It's been people like Jeff Cavins and other people like Brant Petrie and such who are saying, hey, did you guys realize this whole thing is like one big story?
0: Right.
1: Like, I think that has been what's really sparked the biblical revolution among the laity in the Catholic Church over the past couple decades.
0: Oh, absolutely. And I think that's absolutely true that the one area in American culture where people, adults, are consistently engaging with ancient, complicated, challenging texts are people who read the Bible. and I really like the way that you have, focused on, the Great Adventure Bible as, positioning that as a story, as a narrative that is, and I say, if you want a, complicated, nuanced, absolutely nuanced, difficult book to read, hit the Bible, because it is. We can break it up, we can make it simplistic, but at the same time, it is a challenging work, and millions of Americans every day directly engage with this. So from that perspective, no, reading complicated, engaging narratives that call kind of all elements of our being into engagement with it, that's not a dead activity at all. Millions of people indeed are doing it every day.

0: Yes. And some of you have already done it this morning before you even tuned into the radio. Did a little daily Bible reading, maybe even followed the daily Mass readings, which is probably the easiest and most straightforward way to engage with Scripture every day. Church walks you right through it. Thanks so much, Amy Wellborn. You can find her linked at sunrisemorningshow.com. And we've got Bobby Schindler coming up after the break. Stay with us. It's a quarter till.
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0: Joined now by Bobby Schindler from the Terry Schiavo Life and Hope Network, online at lifeandhope.com. 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
7: Good morning, Matt.
0: So we have talked before about a project with the St. Pio Hospital and the medical school associated with it, but it's been a while since you shared an update with us. So what's been going on with that, and remind people what it's for and what you're trying to do?
7: Sure. Yeah, thank you, Matt. It has been a while. It's been really a frustrating process, but exciting at the same time. So one of the blessings that occurred with Jared Palazzolo, he is with Catholic Healthcare International. And he, I'd love to go into the details, and I'll give the website where you can read more about it. But he formed a collaboration with the St. Padre Pio Hospital over in Italy. Back in 2009, and that was to establish, replicate the St. Pio Hospital in Italy here in America. So, you know, fast forward now to 2017. So Matt, we've been working on this Jared's been working on it much longer, but I was first introduced to Jared back in 2017. So we're looking at almost 10 years now where we've been partnering with him or collaborating with him. And so what's happened since that time, and I know I've updated it a few times on this program, is it originally started with the Diocese of Lansing gifted Jared 40 acres of land right outside of Howell, Michigan, a small town in Michigan. And that has been developed into a St. Padre Pio prayer campus. At the same time, Jared started speaking with Trinity Health Michigan about a hospital in Howell that they were going to vacate. They were building a new hospital not far from there, and once they vacated, the possibility of JR coming in and taking that hospital was discussed. And this was, as I said, almost 10 years ago. Well, that's become a reality. Last almost, 2 years now, May 2024, a purchase agreement between Catholic Healthcare and Trinity Health was signed. So CHI essentially is going to take possession of this hospital later this this summer, and that's where it kind of gets exciting. So we have two events every year. First, we celebrate St. Pio's birthday on May 25th, and we also celebrate his feast day, which is on September 23rd. Twice a year we get together up in Brighton, Michigan, and have a mass and kind of update supporters. They attend the mass, and we update supporters on kind of the process. What's been frustrating with this purchase agreement, everything's in place, Matt, and on this campus where the hospital is going to be, there's also Jer and Dr. Maishku, they're going to also develop a fully faithful Catholic medical school. So everything is essentially in place, Matt, except the funding. And that's what Jer has been working on for the past 2 years since he signed this purchase agreement. And there's been some exciting developments on that front. I can't share the specifics at this point, but things are moving forward in a very encouraging way, something we learned at this past event last week up in Michigan celebrating Padre Pio's birthday. And if things continue to move in this direction, we can maybe have a really exciting announcement in the very near future on this this whole project becoming a reality in the St. Padre Pio Medical Center. Is going to be developed here in a small town called Howe, Michigan. It's going to be fully faithful to the teachings of the church, and it's really exciting. I wish I could talk more about it, but that is a long explanation. I hope that made sense, and that's kind of where we are right now. Part of this hospital is going to house the Terry Schiavo Home for the Brain Injured, and that's why we're involved.
0: Oh, yes, exactly. And we have talked about that at length before, too,
7: right.
0: Because there's all these people who are in hospitals where they refuse to continue treatment. Then where do you go? Where do you go? So this is huge. I have to kind of just like, I mean, it sort of blows the mind a little bit that you hear how much heaven and earth has to be moved to found a single hospital. And then you look back and you're like, Mother Cabrini founded 67 hospitals, orphanages, and schools across the U.S. and all over the place. How did they do this? Of course, the red tape is a lot different, but I would encourage our listeners to think of any saint that you know in church history who founded a hospital and enlist them in the intercession for this project, because it's such a cool thing, and it's a testament to human dignity even just by its existence.
7: Well, Matt, I think we all know that the problem in Catholic healthcare when it comes to the medical schools and the hospitals itself, and Jared has dedicated his life to making sure this will be authentically Catholic, And Matt, what are the possibilities? I mean, you talk about God intervening in this providence. What are the chances of Diocese of Lansing donating 40 acres of land in Howell, Michigan, and right around the corner, less than 15 minutes from this land where the St. Padre Pio prayer campus is going to be, a hospital becomes available, which is exactly what Jared's, you know, dream and collaborate with the hospital in Italy to do, was to bring a hospital here in the United States. And the fact that it was so close, this hospital becoming vacating so close to the prayer campus.
0: Yeah, like, how often do you find a hospital on Zillow? I mean, come on.
7: Right. And it's an older hospital, but Trinity has been pouring money into it, renovating it. And we did a walkthrough last week. I saw the wing where Terry's, it's going to be 14 beds for the Terry, the home for the brain injury for my sister's name. It's so exciting, and I can't tell you just how long this has been a vision of my father's, actually, and the fact that this might become a reality, or this is going to become a reality sometime in the very near future. Just can't tell you how exciting and blessed we feel to be part of this project.
0: Well, I hope you don't mind me sort of rewinding the tape about 20 years or so to circa maybe 2004. And, you know, all the things that your family was going through, all the battles you were fighting, you know, legally and in the healthcare industry involving the case of your sister. Did you ever think that within a couple of decades, the fruit of this would be efforts to open a hospital for people in situations like your sister's?
7: Oh, no, Matt. I mean, just all the blessings. You look at the evil and the wickedness of what happened to my sister and others like her to this day, but the blessings that have come as a result of what Terry went through in her battle, and how others like her now are going to be subjected to the care that they deserve and the compassion they need. It's just the old, what is the old scripture? What the world or what the devil is meant for evil, God is intended for good. And we're seeing that happen right before our eyes with what's happened with Terry 20 years ago and what's happening today.
0: Well, thanks so much, Bobby Schindler, for the update. You can find lifeandhope.com linked at sunrisemorningshow.com. That's where you can find Bobby, but also all of our guests that you can connect with on a daily basis, and the prayers that I often use to open each hour. Of course, today, the Feast of St. Kateri Tekakwitha. I know a lot of Kateris and Kateris and Kateris and various people named after her. Of course, she was beatified in 1980, and that was a big boost for her recognizability when John Paul II beatified her. And then in 2012, when she was canonized by Pope Benedict XVI, is another great boost. Of course, some of you have even been to her shrine in upstate New York and checked out some of the sites related to her, or perhaps the North American Martyrs. And she's wonderful. I love, as I mentioned earlier, when I see depictions and statues and holy cards of her with the turtles. There's something kind of, I don't know, endearing about that. But St. Kateri Tekakwitha, pray for us. Got another full hour of the Sunrise Morning Show coming up after the break on many of these affiliates. So we'll be talking to Father Boniface Hicks, Bear Wozniak, Steve Ray, Chris McGregor, and others. Stay with us if you can. Back after this, it's 3 minutes till.
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13: The angel of the Lord declared unto Mary,
14: and she conceived by the Holy Spirit.
13: Hail Mary, full of grace, the Lord is with thee. Blessed art thou amongst women, and blessed is the fruit of thy womb, Jesus.
14: Holy Mary, Mother of God, pray for us sinners, now and at the hour of our deaths. Amen.
13: Behold the handmaid of the Lord.
14: Be it done unto me according to thy word.
13: Hail Mary, full of grace, the Lord is with thee. Blessed art thou amongst women, and blessed is the fruit of thy womb, Jesus.
14: Holy Mary, Mother of God, pray for us sinners, now at the hour of our death. Amen.
13: And the Word was made flesh,
14: and dwelt among us.
13: Hail Mary, full of grace, the Lord is with thee. Blessed art thou amongst women, and blessed is the fruit of thy womb, Jesus.
14: Holy Mary, Mother of God, pray for us sinners, now at the hour of death. Amen.
13: Pray for us, O Holy Mother of God, that we may be made worthy of the
14: promises of Christ.
13: Let us pray. Pour forth, we beseech thee, O Lord, thy grace
14: into our hearts,
13: that we, to whom the incarnation of Christ thy Son was made known by the message of an angel, may by his passion and cross be brought to the glory of his resurrection, through the same Christ our Lord. Amen. In the name of the Father, and the Son, and the Holy Spirit. Amen.
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17: This is an EWTN Newslink. I'm Teresa Tomeo from Catholic Connection. The Pope inviting the faithful to make time for meaningful moments of silence and prayer during the summer. The Holy Father's remarks made during his Sunday Angelus address at Castel Gandolfo, where he will remain until July 27th. The Holy Father also reminding the faithful that God's love is stronger than our weakness, and he never stops sowing and believing in them. He also invited them to take advantage of the summer holidays to experience God through silence and prayer. Let us therefore, he said, resolve, especially during these summer days of vacation, to make room for listening, reading, and meditating on the Word of God, thereby fostering together, with rest and wholesome recreation, meaningful moments of silence and prayer. For more news with a Catholic perspective, visit EWTNnews.com. I'm Teresa Tomeo, and Beacon of Truth with Deacon Harold Burke Sivers starts now.
18: In confusion and uncertainty, there emerges a guiding light, a beacon that cuts through the darkness. Welcome to Beacon of Truth with your host, Deacon Harold Burke Sivers.
19: Hello, everyone, and welcome to Beacon of Truth. I'm your host, Deacon Harold Burke Sivers, and you're listening on the EWTN Global Catholic Radio Network. Great to be here with you at the start of another week. And so, again, beautiful summer day here in Portland, Oregon. And today, got a great show. We're continuing our series called Mixing and Mastering Our Faith. And today, we're talking about the timber of the saints, the unique gifts and vocations, not just of the canonized saints, but all of us, as St. Paul says, all of us, we're all called to be saints. So we're talking about the timber of the saints. What do we mean by that? So timber, musically, is, well, actually, in any kind of artistic form, is a combination, well, specifically with music, is a combination of qualities of a sound that distinguishes it from other sounds of the same pitch and volume, right? It's like a distinctive character. So, obviously, the easy example would be, like, for example, guitar players. You know, when you hear Eddie Van Halen, you know it's him. Right? I mean, when you hear, as soon as you hear, oh, that's Eddie, you know, I mean, it's a distinctiveness. And what's interesting is that distinctiveness shines forth, whether it's an artist, so if you look at a Monet, you look at, oh, that's Monet, you know, or, oh, that's Picasso. I mean, you can look at it and tell. Now, anybody can paint, right? Or maybe play an instrument, but it's going to sound like you, your own distinctive, unique talents and gifts are going to show through. So, for example, if you're watching on YouTube, you can see behind me there is my pedal board. That's what I play through. So I have an amp, which you can't see there, but I took a picture of the pedal board. So on there you see I have a tuner, a Diodario pedal tuner. I have, you can see a Vox Wah pedal. It's the same kind that Brian May plays from Queen. That purple pedal at the top, that's a Thunderstorm Flanger from TC Electronics. I love that pedal. I have a MXR Phase 95 pedal. I have an octave pedal, a digital delay. That one, if I lean over, that one that looks like Eddie Van Halen's guitar, that's the MXR EVH Bumblebee Overdrive pedal. That's my main distortion pedal. I have a chorus pedal. And also a metal zone. That's my heavy metal, like when I want to shred, that's the pedal that I use for that. Now, if when I play through that, it sounds like me playing. But if Steve Vai, you know, plugs he picks up my guitar and plugs into my amp with my pedals, it's going to sound like Steve Vai. You see, if Nuno Betancourt from Extreme, if he plugs and picks up my guitar and plugs in, plays through my amp and my effects, it's going to sound like Nuno Betancourt. It's not going to sound like me. So the pedals and the amp doesn't give me my timbre, doesn't give me my tone. It's Eddie Van Halen once said in an interview, what creates your timbre is your fingers and your brain. Right? So what we want to talk about today, what are your unique gifts and talents? So you may be a doctor. Well, there's a million doctors. My wife's a therapist. There's a million therapists. What makes you distinctive and unique in the way that you express your faith that has you stand out from everyone else. Because that's the distinctive, that's the timber that we're talking about. And so we're talking about the timber of the saints, which we are all called to be saints. So not just the canonized saints, but what are your unique gifts and talents for kids? We're going to take a look at it from the Bible and apply it to our lived experience. And we'd love to hear from you. Mixing and Mastering Our Faith, our continuing series of kind of music and faith. Today we're talking about the timber of the saints, unique gifts and talents that distinguish you from anybody else. 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Just give us your first name, how you're listening, followed by your brief question or comment. Remember that message and data rates may apply. Mixing and Mastering Our Faith, the timber of the saints. What are unique gifts, talents, qualities that you have that distinguishes you from everybody else? Now, we're not talking about bragging here, right? I mean, everyone has, for example, if I'm an accountant, there's a million accountants. What distinguishes me from those other accountants? What has God has made, given me a facility, a mind, to be able to calculate numbers and be comfortable with numbers and enjoy that. But what distinguishes me? What are the special gifts that I bring to that particular area? That's what we're talking about today. The timber of the saints, unique gifts and vocations and talents that each one of us has. 833-288-EWTN. That's 833-288-3986. I think what makes this show run as well as it does is because of the unique gifts and talents of the people that help bring you this show every day. I'm talking about Michael McCall and Pedro Quiles, who help us out on social media. Matt Gabinski, who will be screening your calls today. And one of the most talented men, producers that I've ever met, our one and only Ace McKay. Ace, how you doing today, my friend?
20: I'm good, man. It's interesting that we're having this conversation because literally this morning I had to take my son for his orthodontic appointment, and we were listening to a bunch of different stuff. And I was like, and I like to point out stuff because as he's learning multiple instruments, I want him to recognize things that will influence him or challenge him, but with the DNA and understanding that you and your interpretation of that progression or of that song. Because, like, even I've got friends who are in, you know, cover bands, and you can do a song justice, but even if you play note for note, it's still not going to sound like the original. Yeah. And that's okay, because again, it's either taking that and doing an arrangement that is your own, that is unique to yourself, or, you know, turning a rock song into a ballad or vice versa. But again, taking it with that original as your influence, but only for the entertainment purposes of saying, I love this song, I'm going to play it to the best of my ability with the tools that I have, rather than going, oh man, you sound nothing like them. You're right, because I'm not them. You know? And that's the thing that I think we can learn from this.
19: You know, and one of the things that we have to, I think, point out as well, is that some people may not recognize what their timbre is.
20: Sure.
19: They may not recognize unique gifts and talents. Well, I'm only a housewife. I'm only this, or I'm only 15, or I'm only, whoa, hold on.
20: Yeah.
19: You know, that's an excuse.
20: Right.
19: You know, everyone has been given specific gifts by God. Now, again, as you said, you know, you may play a song like a cover band. You're covering someone's song, and you play note for note, but it still doesn't sound like them, because everyone has their own gifts, their own talents, a way of expressing themselves, their own way of creating. You know, and so we have to appreciate those gifts that God has given each one of us. Now, what we can't do is compare ourselves to anyone else.
20: Right.
19: I can't compare what I've been given to what someone else has been given, because those gifts and talents are for them specifically by God. So we have to focus on what God has for us. And don't ever say, well, God has not given me anything. Mm. You know, because that is not true. Often we have to try to discover what those gifts and talents are. And sometimes that requires looking back on our life and seeing how we got to where we are now. And to see how God brought us here and how he's used our gifts and talents to get us to the place we are right now in our life.
20: Yeah. Well, and even if you remove the gifts part of it, a lot of times I hear people say, well, you know, I can't really be a Christian because I know my friends who are Christians and they're just so much more spiritual and closer to God. I could never be that way. I could never be that close to God. Well, of course, if you never have or take the time to make that investment, it is a relationship, just like a musician. If I admire a musician but then I'm intimidated by them and that keeps me from playing, that's my own fault for not being better, not being challenged by it rather than letting it intimidate me. Don't let someone else's faith or relationship with God intimidate you. Your own relationship is your own relationship. And it's going to look different and be unique to those other people because either they have had that relationship longer or they have a deeper understanding of God. But you can get there, but you have to just start.
19: Yeah, I think that's half the battle.
20: Yep,
19: is starting. You know, just like anything else in life, right? The hardest thing, you can think about it all day long, but to actually roll up your sleeves and start to do it.
20: Yep.
19: You know, because that's where the work comes. And sometimes Jesus says you have to pick up your cross and follow me. Sometimes starting does mean picking up the cross.
20: Amen.
19: And moving forward. All right, mixing and mastering our faith, the timber of the saints. What are your unique gifts and vocations that God has given you? That's what we're talking about today. 833-288 EW10 833-288-3986.
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22: Have you ever heard someone say, the Catholic Church is just a bunch of rules and regulations and do's and don'ts, and it's against freedom? G.K. Chesterton says, Catholic doctrine and discipline may be walls, but they are the walls of a playground. Freedom exists only within the rules. 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This is how the truth sets us free. Chesterton says that while the church has established rule and order, the chief aim of that order is to give room for good things to run wild.
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0: I was introducing my son to the loveliness of funk today. So we were we listened to James Brown, we listened to Rufus, we listened to Prince, and like, you know, and he's hearing all the different levels of it, you know. It's like, he goes, sounds like disco. I go, not all of it, some of it. I said, but even that, it's funk first, disco second.
1: Yeah. So I mean, like, the disco to me would be like Bee Gees, like Staying Alive, that kind of stuff.
0: Yeah.
1: You know, but yeah, but funk is something definitely different.
0: Yeah.
1: Sure. Yeah, and the thing is, you know, when you hear, like, for example, Prince, and you can say, well, you know, listen to Prince and then go back, listen to James Brown, who influenced Prince.
0: Right.
1: You know, you can hear, like, oh, okay, I can see where he got that from. But again, we're talking about, you know, the mixing and mastering our faith, the timber of the saints, unique gifts and talents. So what Prince did, influenced him by James, he didn't want to sound like James Brown, but he took some of that, the styling, like even the moves that he does, like the dance moves and some of the music, the grooves, and just like, you know, just vamping and stuff like that. He took that and made it his own, you know, so he didn't steal from James Brown. He said, okay, I'm influenced by this guy, how can I sound like me but still, in a sense, honor, you know, that musical style that kind of made me into the person I am today. And the same relates with God. What is it about maybe the life of a saint or some unique prayer that touches me in a special way and allows God's Holy Spirit to work in me in a way and to kind of bring out all those great gifts that God has instilled in my heart, you know, for His glory?
0: Yeah. Well, and I think that's what makes music or faith or any influence that's for your betterment. It's always great to take from all the nuance. You want to know, how did you get there? How did you achieve that? How did you? And then always be learning. Never stop in music, in faith, in, you know, cooking, in being a better husband, father, mother, whatever. Like, always be looking to people who you admire so that you can be a better version, but still taking all of that so that not only you're finding your own inner gifts and peace, you're like, wow, I never would have thought of myself in this vein, but, you know, with so-and-so's mentorship or, you know, reading this book of the Bible or whatever, or understanding this saint or that saint. There's so many things about it that help us realize the best version of ourselves rather than sitting in where we've been, what we've done, what we can't change, all the things that drag us down.
1: Yeah, often sometimes people come to me and say, I want to do what you do, like, as far as speaking. First thing I say is, you know, well, what are you going to speak about? what is your gift? What is your time? What do you feel called to by God to be able to share with everyone?
0: Yeah.
1: What is that? You know, so I think this whole thing about the timber of the saints, finding your unique gifts and talents, the first we have to do is know yourself.
0: Yeah.
1: To really sit, you know, again, to me, adoration, number one, Eucharistic adoration, going before the Lord and just sitting with Him and just saying, okay, what are my unique gifts and talents?
0: Yeah.
1: What? You know, where is my passion? Like, where is my heart? Like, where can I see myself getting up every morning saying, man, I can't wait to do this again today? Like, what is that?
0: Mm-hmm.
1: You know, and then discern, has God given me the abilities to be able to do that?
0: Yeah.
1: And you have to be honest with yourself. And I think part of that is going to someone else that you love and you trust who's going to tell you the truth and not lie to you.
0: Yeah.
1: And not just tell you what you want to hear, but say to you, you know what? You know, I think that God has given you, and here's something you may want to consider. They're not going to tell you what you should do, but give you some things to think about and discern as you're trying to draw. And all that comes from experiences that you've had. All these kinds of things come in together. So I think the first thing you need to do in determining your unique gifts and talents is to really prayerfully go before the Lord and discern what those are, what those talents and gifts are.
0: Yeah. Well, and I was actually talking with a friend of mine today, actually, and he was challenging my kiddos for this upcoming school year and their, you know, theater stuff, music stuff, in saying, choose your roles, don't take what's left. And I love that for them moving forward, because while, yes, there will maybe always be those people jealous of talents that you have or opportunities that you get, but if you're working hard and you're putting in the efforts and you're feeling the passion, say, I would love to play this role. I would love to sing these songs, or I would love to write these songs, or whatever. I want to play this instrument. Never apologize for talent or apologize for where you are with your faith, because if you are ready for God to bless you in a certain area, it's because you have clung to Him. You have done your time, and that's a probably not the right proper words. It's not like a prison sentence. It is I am disciplining myself, or asking for God to discipline me in these areas for what He needs me to do. Because again, we are called to individually use our own thumbprints, and we don't have to take someone else's second scraps, right? And so much of where we are a lot of times when we don't know who we are in Christ is we think, well, this is the job I'll always have because it's all I'm good enough to do. What? I hate that. I hate that. And it's go after the things that you're passionate for. And if the door never opens, it was never meant for you. But in pursuing that, you may end up in a place you never would have thought otherwise. Or you learn the gift skill that you never would have thought otherwise that you're using in something that does bring you joy or that you do know is of God. You don't have to settle. You get to choose, and then God opens the door of opportunity. He is the ultimate in promotion.
1: Yep, exactly. Love that. 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
0: Don't forget this Wednesday, EWTN Live with Father Mitch Pacwa. Of course, Wednesday nights, 8 Eastern on EWTN TV and radio. The cool part is Matthew Meehan is actually going to be joining Father Mitch to talk about his new book, The American Book of Fables. So you want to celebrate America's 250th? 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
1: All right, mixing and mastering our faith. This is our continuing series of looking at the nexus between faith and music. And today we're talking about the timber of the saints, the unique gifts and vocations that each of us have. Now, timber, musically speaking, is a combination of qualities of a particular sound that distinguishes it from other sounds of the same pitch or volume. In other words, it's something that gives a distinctive character to a particular musical tone, to a musical style, right? Or you can apply it to painting, you can apply it to cooking, you can apply it to a lot of different things. But we're looking at the unique distinguishing characteristics that God has given you, right? That distinguishes you. Like, for example, you can be an accountant, you can be a musician, you can be, any kind of profession. There's a lot of people doing the same thing, but what distinguishes you from those other things? And remember that God has given you gifts and talents that complement who you are, but serve a unique purpose within the body of Christ. Right, so even though you may be like a nurse practitioner, well, there's a ton of nurse practitioners, but what has God, the skills that God has given you to exercise it in a way that honors Him in only the way that you can? You see, that's what we're talking about today. This is something that the Holy Spirit has given to each person to allow each person to serve the body of Christ in a unique and special way only that you can. And to deny, as Ace was saying, to deny the fact that you have those gifts, I think would be denying the power of the Holy Spirit working in your life. You can't compare your timber, your unique gifts and talents to anyone else. No. You don't compare. You say, okay, what has God has given me, and how can I use what God has given me? No matter how small and insignificant it may look to someone else, what you have to look at how God has given the gifts to me and how I'm using them in the way that God wants me to use them for His honor and His glory. That's what we're talking about today, and we're going to look at some biblical foundations for this. 833-288-EWTN. That's 833-288-3986. Ramon is a first-time caller calling from Amarillo, Texas, listening on the Guadalupe Radio Network. 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
2: Well, thank you. It's an honor to get to talk to you, Deacon. I met you when you came to Amarillo a few years ago. And I told the call screener that I went into computer programming a few years back, and then I gravitated to customer support because I realized that even the best system, if it can't be used, is not any good. Mm-hmm. And after 30-plus years of customer service, actually, I say 40-plus years of customer service, I realized that the Lord was preparing me to take care of people because I was practicing to help people care for themselves, make them independent, where they can count on me but not dependent on me, not be dependent on me. Mm. I get to do that with my wife now, who has some mobility challenges, and strive to keep her as independent as possible.
3: Wow, that's awesome. See, that's a great example of what we're talking about here, how God has used your gifts and talents in one area of your life and carried that forward into another area of your life. So that we're not disconnected beings, right? We had the gospel reading, I think it was not this past Sunday, but the Sunday before, in the second reading from St. Paul, where he talked about, you know, the body and the spirit. And there was a heresy called dualism that that opposed the body against the spirit. So the things of the body were bad, the things of the spirit were good. Well, no. And some people are arguing that St. Paul was talking about that, and making that dualistic separation. No, there's a distinction, but not a separation. We are one whole integrated person, body and soul. Right. And so what you've done, you've taken these gifts and talents in the customer service, you literally said taking care of people. Right. And now that's carrying over into your life with your wife having the mobility issues and things. But you see, there's a nexus, there's a connection where God, in a sense, crosses over our gifts and use our gifts across the spectrum of our entire life. It's not just, OK, I have these gifts and talents which I use over here. And then, I have other things over here for this part of my life. No, it's an integrated whole. So, for example, my diaconal ministry, I'm married and I'm a deacon. So I think that the marriage has really helped. The graces from the sacrament of matrimony have helped my diaconal ministry, and my diaconal ministry has bled into and really enhanced the strength of my marriage. See, so I think that's the beautiful picture that you're painting for us about your own life, Ramon, which is awesome. Thank you for that great call. Mixing and mastering our faith, the timber of the saints. That's what we're talking about today. Your unique gifts and talents that God has given you. 833-288-EWTN. That's 833-288-3986.
4: 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But here's another short, powerful prayer that is typically said three times. My God, I believe, I adore, I hope, and I love thee. I beg pardon for those who do not believe, do not adore, do not hope, and do not love thee. Amen.
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0: lot of things going on there.
1: Oh, yeah. I like that really tight snare sound, man.
0: Well, it's like a calypso. I don't even know the term. I always call it a Spanish snare because it's like really thin and really tight.
1: Yep.

0: Absolutely. Talk about amazing drummer.
1: Yeah, my wife got a chance to see her, actually. This is when my daughter was still in college in San Francisco. My wife went down to visit, and it just so happened Sheila E. was in the area. My wife decided to go her, and it was great.
0: Yeah.
1: It was great. Tremendously talented individual, that's for sure.
0: Yeah, and I think now with her band, her kids are playing in her band. Like, they're percussionists now as well.
1: Yeah, which, her father was a famous percussionist.
0: Yeah.
1: And she got a chance to play with him, too. So.
0: Yeah.
1: I love the generations, you know.
0: Same. I look forward to jamming with my kids on stage one day.
1: Oh, that would be fun.
0: I mean, you've been playing jamming with your son at home, so
1: yes.
0: I'm sure it's the same kind of vibe.
1: Oh, yeah, it's fun. And just again, he's developing a style that's very unique.
0: Yeah.
1: He does not like using a pick, so he's doing the finger style stuff, mm-hmm. like with lead, even with lead stuff. I'm like, dude, it's like Mateo Mancuso up in here.
0: Yeah, yeah.

0: 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We're taking a look at the nexus between faith and music, and today we're talking about the timbre of the saints. The timbre is a combination of qualities of a sound that distinguishes it from other sounds of the same pitch or volume. In other words, what gives a particular musical tone its distinctive characteristic? Or you can apply the same thing to painting or to anything else. So we're talking about the timbre of the saints, the distinctive character that was given to you by the Holy Spirit, your unique gifts and talents that help make you, you. You know, that's what we're talking about today. The timbre of the saints, unique gifts and vocations that each of us have. Would love to hear from you today. 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EWTN, that's 833-288-3986.
1: Stick around after our show. Marcus Peter has Ave Maria in the afternoon, where you get a lot of your apologetics answered. And you want to get more in on that, you, of course, can dive in and call in, or even just be a part of it as an observer, and then share that with your friends. 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And, of course, check out our Podcast Central page. But Ave Maria in the afternoon coming up after Beacon of Truth.
0: All right. That Dr. Peter, that's a smart dude, man.
1: Oh, I know.
0: You know, we've done a number of tour dates together.
1: Yeah.
0: And we got a couple more coming up here, actually, in the beginning of August, a couple days in Ohio. And he's the kind of dude you're smarter just by being around him.
1: Sure. I just try not to get in the way. Like, I just don't want to seem like
0: it just exudes from him. Yeah,
1: brilliant. Go over my head guy sometimes.
0: Yeah. Mixing and mastering our faith, the timbre of the saints. And we're all called to be saints. What are unique gifts and talents that distinguish you, that the Holy Spirit has given to you, that helps you become who you are and help build up the body of Christ? 833-288-EWTN. That's 833-288-3986. Remember, you can also text us your question or your comment at 1-833-288-EWTN. That's 1-833-288-3986. Give us your first name, how you're listening, followed by your question or comment. Remember that message and data rates may apply. So we talked about this timbre, this distinctive characteristic were given to us by the Holy Spirit, right? We've been given those gifts not only to help us to become the person who God created us to be, to use the gifts and talents to glorify God, but to also build up the body of Christ. So no matter what we're doing, in a sense, we're all singing off the same sheet of music. You know, someone may be a tenor, somebody may be an alto, someone may be a soprano, someone may be a bass, you know, different tonalities, but we're all singing in harmony of the same sheet of music, helping to build up the body of Christ. So these gifts are not based not solely on natural ability. Sometimes it is. For example, you see a musician or an athlete that just has pure natural ability. Those and obviously not everybody has that, you know, but some people have been given those gifts. But you have to discover, what are my particular gifts and talents that God has given me? And don't shortchange yourself. Don't think, well, oh, God's not giving me. You can't compare yourself with someone else. Well, God hasn't given me what they've given that person. That's true. I mean, I would love to play, you know, like we're talking about Mateo Mancuso or Steve Vai or somebody like that, or Guthrie Govan or something like this. There's just no way. That's not going to happen. And I recognize that. I am not a professional musician. Guitar player. I'm not. I mean, I enjoy playing for fun, but that is not the unique gifts and talents God has given me. God has called me to be a speaker and an author, you know? And so I look back on all the things that happened in my life, the life experiences, the choices and decisions that I've made, you know, having people in my life that helped to bring out those gifts and those talents within myself. You know, my secular career, how God has used all of those experiences to bring me to the point where I am now, using the gifts and talents to honor and glorify Him. But that is true for each and every one of us. You know, while talents are inherent, they can be developed through practice and through virtue, through dedication and devotion. So just because these gifts are are imparted by the Holy Spirit in a supernatural way, they still have to be fostered and nurtured and in such a way to bring those gifts out so that God can use them for his glory. That's the key. And so we look at the Bible. What is the biblical foundation for all of this? St. Paul writes, for example, in 1 Corinthians chapter 12, there are different gifts, but the same Spirit. There are different ministries, but the same Lord. Different ways of working, but the same God who works in all things and in all people. Now to each one, the manifestation of the Spirit is given for their common good. So in other words, the Holy Spirit has given each person individual gifts and talents, right? But that God has given those persons for a specific purpose. God has a purpose for giving you the talents that he's given you. But the macro effect of all of that is building up the body of Christ, serving the people of God, making Christ known, loved, and served throughout the world, right? So God has given specific gifts and talents, but we use those talents to help build up the body of Christ, to make Christ's love and his merciful love known to the world. So we'd love to hear what are the distinct gifts and talents. And sometimes, as we heard from the previous caller, from Ramon, they cross over into your life. It's not just I have my work life and my work talents, and then I have my talents that I have over here when I'm home. No. We're integrated body and soul, so they all work together. And so sometimes we have to discern how God is using it. And that takes honesty and it takes reflection on how God is using each one of us for his honor and his glory. Would love to hear from you today. Mixing and mastering our faith, the timber of the saints, the distinctive characteristics or unique gifts and vocations that God has given you to help build up the body of Christ. How has God been using your gifts and talents to build up the body of Christ? 833-288-EWTN. That's 833-288-3986. Remember, you can also text us at 1-833-288-EWTN. That's 1-833-288-3986. And we've got a text from Anthony, our good friend of the show, who's JoJo's dad, who calls in or texts in a number of times. He says, you know, you're going to hear from me, brother. Of course, listening on Sirius Radio, we've spoken about music before, and I knew that if I haven't told you, but I will share it now. I have sung in a rock band for many years. His son, JoJo, who is deceased, has come to see me many times and actually has been on stage with me. My band headlines at the Stone Pony. That should sound familiar. If you're from New Jersey, you know that a number of famous musicians from New Jersey played at the Stone Pony as they were making their establishing their careers. He says his band headlines at the Stone Pony all the time. I will share this little video of the journey intro from that he's going to share with us, and just to share that God has granted this old man these particular gifts and talents. You rock, my brother. Thank you. Thank you so much, Anthony. Always great to hear from you, my friend. And so, you know, don't be afraid to, as you're discovering what your gifts and talents are, to use those for

better? What can I do to make Christ known even more through the gifts and talents? For example, you hear musicians and talk about, man, you are crazy talented, or we just had the Wimbledon, right? The tennis, and you know, guys incredibly talented. You're just like, man, I wish I could do that. But then when you hear them talk, they recognize the fact that they have been given gifts from God. That they know that these aren't, of course, they had to work hours and hours and hours to foster and nurture and to develop those skills. I mean, these, even with the natural talent, it still has to be fostered, right? And they recognize that, but they're not afraid to recognize that those gifts come from God. And they recognize that they have been given those gifts. That's not bravado. Using those gifts to honor God is what is the goal of what we should all be doing, using our unique gifts and talents to honor and glorify God. You know, so for myself, as a speaker, there are a number of great speakers out there, a number of awesome speakers, awesome. But we're all different, but we all have the same goal, bringing people to a deeper love and intimacy of Jesus Christ, helping people to encounter the life-changing love of Jesus. That's what EWTN does, and Mother Angelica. I mean, she didn't start EWTN to become rich. Mother Angelica didn't say, you know what? I'm going to start this global network so I can just make all this money, become famous, and everybody's going to know who I am. She didn't do that. She did it to honor God. And God blessed the work that they did because she put God first in everything. That's the key for us. We're talking about the timber of the saints, unique gifts and talents that we all have. Recognizing those talents and using them for God's glory. The biblical foundation we saw from St. Paul gives us a purpose for that. And if we look again at St. Paul, Ephesians chapter 4, it says, "And it was he who gave some to be apostles, some prophets, some evangelists, and some to be pastors and teachers to equip the saints," again, not canonized saints, all of us, "for works of ministry to build up the body of Christ until we reach unity in the faith and in the knowledge of the Son of God as we mature in the full measure of the stature of Christ." So St. Paul underscores here the spiritual gifts of equipping each of us, each believer, each saint, for the service of fostering unity and maturity within the church. So it's like a choir. Everyone has a role. Everyone has an instrument. Everyone has a voice, but it's different. But it all comes together in a beautiful, harmonious song that honors God and all of that. So, you know, let's not be afraid to discover what that is for me and how God is working. But we'd love to hear from you. How is, if you look back over your life, how has God used your life experiences, used your passion, your conviction, other people to bring out the gifts and talents within you, which you have now used to honor and glorify God? Mixing and mastering our faith. That's our topic today. 833-288-EWTN. That's 833-288-3986. And the beautiful thing about the gifts and talents, there's a wonderful harmony that comes out of the diversity. So in a sense, it flows from God's very heart. Because why? God's Trinitarian. Father, Son, and Holy Spirit. Three distinct persons, right? Within the triune God, but one God, one divine nature in three persons, right? So the unique gifts, and there's a wonderful unity within diversity of being. And the same thing is true for us. There's a wonderful diversity, different colors, different races, but we all use our spiritual gifts, our spiritual talents, working harmoniously for the common good to build up the body of Christ for God. And St. Paul, again, St. Paul talks about this in 1 Corinthians, the body is a unit, though it's comprised of many parts. For although its parts are many, they all form one body. So with Christ, right? The body has different parts, but it all comes together in a beautiful harmony to help people to see that God is real, right? And I'll just be honest. That's why my heart breaks over this schism now with the SSPX, you know, Society of Pius the Tenth. You know, the more we can have harmony, the more that Christ becomes real. But when people see this unity, this harmony, they say if they can't get it together themselves,

0: You know, they can't have unity amongst themselves, and why should we listen? You know, although, you know, we should continue to pray and to find ways to help bring people together. And I think that would be the most powerful witness when we can come together as one body of Christ. That's the goal. 833-288-EWTN. That's 833-288-3986. 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Ryan, welcome to Beacon of Truth.
1: Hello, Deacon. Love your show, and now that I put two and two together and figured out who you are, I love your videos that I keep seeing on my Instagram feed.
0: Thank you.
1: Amazing inspiration. So you were asking about like gifts of the Holy Spirit and where we see like God working. I'm a convert, as is my wife. So where I feel like my mission has been is to encourage lapsed Catholics to come back into the church. I've also had to go through a divorce and an annulment before joining the church. So I have those rough experiences to share. And I think God's really using that. And I feel like he's giving me the gift of encouragement. So, you know, God willing, that's something that, you know, he'll allow me to bring, you know, further in my mission.
0: That's beautiful. You know, Jesus himself says there'll be more rejoicing in heaven over one sinner returning back to the fold, coming back to the faith, than over 1,000 people who already are in Christ. You know, so, you know, so the fact that you believe that God's giving you a heart for that kind of work is a beautiful thing. And we're gonna, I'm going to continue to pray for that, you know, because you can use your own life experiences and the talents that you've given, because you have credibility. When you're speaking to someone, you can speak from experience, not just some, you know, ivory tower academic stuff, you know, which is, it was also, again, it's fine, but yeah, I think you have to combine that with the lived experience, because when people feel a connection with you, you understand where I'm coming from because you've shared my experience, and but then you have the knowledge, the theology, and the spirituality to form a ground and a foundation to help build someone up. That's a beautiful thing. So I'm going to continue to pray for that, Ryan, that God uses, continue to use your gifts, your talents, and your desire to bring people to Jesus, to bring that to fruition. All right, mastering our faith, the timber of the saints. What are your unique gifts and talents that God has given you to help build up the body of Christ? 833-288-EWTN. That's 833-288-3986. John is calling from Owensboro, Kentucky, listening on Savior Radio Network. 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
2: Hello. So I wanted to talk about some experiences of how God has equipped me for my current life.
0: Mm-hmm.
2: In particular, some ways that they were quite rough at the start, but, you know, they've paid out in quite full, and they are still continuing to have payout to this day. So I'm going to get to that real quick because that sounds kind of confusing now that I say it out loud. But whenever I was growing up, I was the really awkward kid in school. And, you know, like that one kid that would rather be reading a book than playing outside with all the other kids. And I was very distant from all my peers, except those one or two people that were just my close friends. And that kind of negatively impacted my early, you know, childhood a little bit. But it also had the effect of me becoming far more enveloped in the faith and far more understanding of it, because one of the things I'd read was theological books or maybe the Bible or something, which a lot of my friends wouldn't do, and I started to understand all the faith far better than my peers did from a younger age. And whenever we got into high school and everybody can drive now everybody's wanting to start doing parties and all that, a lot of people, including people in my friend group, started to kind of fall away from the faith a little, and they started to do things that would not be very responsible or not very Christ-like. But they're still the friends that looked up to me as that one Christian role model because of how much I understood the faith and how I could explain it so intellectually. And it's led to this little group of, I'd say a little prayer group that I kind of run now, where I'm just kind of leading everybody through, like, if they have questions, they'll just call me every now and then, and they'll message me on one of our group chats and ask me, like, something about, like, Mary's sinlessness, how she was sinless. I can kind of explain that, and I can redirect them to someone that knows more than me if they need to know. And it also has helped me just bring a lot of my distant friends from the faith back over to the church and help them get back on track with their life and help them be happier, more full human beings.
0: Yeah, that's because you're using your theology degree, right?
2: It's not a degree necessarily. It's just,
0: well, see, and that's my point. You don't have to have a theology degree, right? I mean, you have the passion, you have the conviction, you have the, obviously God is, you know, you don't have the degree, but God has given you a heart and a mind to be able to articulate these beautiful truths of the faith in a way that's helping bring people closer to Jesus. That's the point. Now, God, it may some, again, these are gifts and talents that continue to develop over time. Right, so where you are now, John, may not be the same place we are 10 years from now, because God is going to use your gifts and talents that's going to continue to grow and develop over time. So it may lead to a degree, it may not, but you just have to be open to the Holy Spirit, spend time before adoration and see where that goes, but continue that group that you started because you're doing some great work there, John. All right, let's go to Susan, first time caller calling from Bremerton, Washington at Sacred Heart. Susan, welcome to Beacon of Truth. Is Father Lappy still there?
3: Yes, he is. Although we've been going to St. Gabriel more.
0: One of the greatest priests of all time, Father Derek Lappy, man. I got to give him a shout out. That guy is awesome. Welcome to Beacon of Truth, Susan.
3: His homilies are wonderful. Always speaks history. A talent that I have used is that I have, like, no stage fright. I am comfortable getting up talking in front of groups, and I can do it. People tell me I do it well, so I've been a lector frequently. But with everything going on with the SSPX, I made the mistake of looking at comments on YouTube videos, right? And now I hear that there's people who say women shouldn't be lectors. So now,
0: Look, don't listen to that stuff. Look, you have to follow the heart and the mind of the church. What does the church allow? Okay, of course, women could be lectors. I mean, they have Mass the Vatican. They have women lectors, right? But again, you have some of these, and look, this is part of the problem, the schism, right? They have certain things. Well, women shouldn't be lectors. Women, that kind of thing, or women shouldn't come into church without their heads being covered and things like that. Look, personal piety is one thing, but the directors of the church is something else. Don't listen to that. Again, look, the best thing to do is stay off of those forums, because sometimes people get sucked into these rabbit holes and they get stuck down there, so just ignore that stuff. Keep doing what you're doing. Keep doing the beautiful work that you're doing and helping God's word come alive for the people who are being fed by God's word in preparation for being fed again by the body, blood, soul, divinity of Jesus in the Blessed Sacrament. All right. Well, tomorrow we're going to take a look at Magnifica Humanitis, our continuing discussion of the Holy Father's Pope Leo XIV's encyclical on artificial intelligence. Now, remember, you can stream today's show by visiting Podcast Central at EWTN.com/radio or just going to the EWTN app. And until we're together again, my friends, may Almighty God bless you, keep you, and protect you. The Father and the Son and the Holy Spirit. Amen.
4: When I begin my prayer time, I always enter into it with the expectation that God wants to teach me something. And it has to start with my willingness to share my heart with God, not just say words at Him. 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
8: Lord God, because you are three persons and yet one God, your unity is a sign of your nature. From this oneness, Jesus prayed that your flock might be as one as you and the Father are one. We join this prayer for unity from our Savior and ask that your Catholic Church, especially in our local parishes, apostolates, and organizations, might be united together for the sake of your name. And in this unity, may our local parishes, apostolates, and organizations work in collaboration for the mission of the one church in order to bring others to know you, love you, and serve you. Give us grace so that we may not be indifferent to the needs of those around us, especially the need for mercy and salvation. We beg you for these things so that, united as your one church, we might love you and our neighbors more. Amen.
9: Prayer for all bishops, priests, and deacons. Almighty and everlasting God, by whose Spirit the whole body of the Church is sanctified and governed, mercifully hear our humble supplications for all bishops, priests, and deacons. That by the gift of your grace, all in their various appointments may faithfully serve you and have the strength to be firm witnesses of the gospel to the world. Amen.
10: I love being able to pray the Divine Mercy Chaplet with Drew and hearing those prayers, the petitions that people call in with, knowing that as they bring them to the airwaves, how many other people get to participate in that prayer
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10: Live.
11: At that very moment.
10: Yes.
11: That is powerful. I've heard a lot of people that love praying the chaplet along with Drew Mariani and of others around our nation.
10: Yeah, and it brings to mind, you know, whatever petition that someone is coming with, who do I know or myself that I'm experiencing that same problem, or someone that I know that's close to me that could be experiencing the same difficulty or struggle, and that it can be prayed for. And I've been a recipient of many people's prayers, so I love that too.
11: We thank God for the prayers and gifts of Darren Sinculli, his whole family, and all our Immaculata Recurring Gift Society members, and we ask you to join them by going to redsearadio.org today to start your monthly gift.
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14: It's always sweet when you go to a wedding and see the little flower girls walking down the aisle, and it was sweet at Lindsay Rabbi's wedding, too. Only her flower girls weren't so little. Lindsay chose to have her own two grandmothers, as well as her husband-to-be's two grandmothers, serve as her flower girls. They ranged in age from 72 to 90. I'm so lucky, Lindsay told the Today Show. A lot of women don't get one grandparent at their wedding, and I was blessed to have four of them. Natalie Cahoe, the wedding's photographer, added, "Their energy all day was that of a little girl who was in the same position. It truly goes to show that age is just a number."
13: This message was brought to you by the Christophers. Thanks for listening, and remember that it's better to light one candle than to curse the darkness.
10: This is Darren Sinculli, member of the Red Sea Immaculata Recurring Gift Society. 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

0: The Bible in a Year reading plan and all Bible in a Year episodes can be found at ascensionpress.com/BIY or on the Ascension app. Lately, we've been hearing from the books of Isaiah, Tobit, and Proverbs, and we're keeping on with that today. Drawing from these Old Testament readings, Father Mike paints a beautiful foreshadowing of what happens in the Mass, how we are filled, transformed, and sent out to declare Jesus to the nations.
1: Hi, my name is Father Mike Schmitz, and you're listening to The Bible in a Year, where we encounter God's voice and live life through the lens of Scripture. Using the Great Adventure Bible timeline, we'll read all the way from Genesis to Revelation, discovering how the story of salvation unfolds and how we fit into that story today. The Great Adventure Bible timeline was developed by Jeff Cavins and is provided by Ascension, who produced and funded this program. It is day 194. Congratulations. Well done. Keep on moving. We are reading from Isaiah chapters 5 and 6, which is just 5 and 6. Both are remarkable for many reasons. But in 5, we have this poem as a literary masterpiece that also Jesus will ultimately kind of use as another one of his parables. And in chapter 6, we have this man, the call basically of Isaiah to be the prophet that he had become. And not just the call, but also the capability that God gave him, the ability to be able to be this person to speak to the people of Israel, to the Jewish people, to the people of the kingdom of Judah. Also, Tobit 5 and 6 moving along with his story and with Sarah's story, who was introduced yesterday. Anyways, as I said, it is day 194. We're reading Isaiah chapter 5 and 6, Tobit 5 and 6, and Proverbs 10 verses 1 through 4. The book of the prophet Isaiah, chapter 5, the parable of the vineyard. Let me sing for my beloved a love song concerning his vineyard. My beloved had a vineyard on a very fertile hill. He dug it and cleared it of stones and planted it with choice vines. He built a watchtower in the midst of it and hewed out a wine vat in it. And he looked for it to yield the grapes, but it yielded wild grapes. And now, O inhabitants of Jerusalem and men of Judah, judge, I beg you, between me and my vineyard. What more was there to do for my vineyard that I have not done in it? When I looked for it to yield grapes, why did it yield wild grapes? And now I will tell you what I will do to my vineyard. I will remove its hedge, and it shall be devoured. I will break down its wall, and it shall be trampled down. I will make it a waste. It shall not be pruned or hoed, and briars and thorns shall grow up. I will also command the clouds that they rain no rain upon it. For the vineyard of the Lord of hosts is the house of Israel, and the men of Judah are his pleasant planting. And he looked for justice, but behold, bloodshed, for righteousness, but behold, a cry. Woe to those who join house to house, who add field to field, until there is no more room, and you are made to dwell alone in the midst of the land. The Lord of hosts has sworn in my hearing, surely many houses shall be desolate, large and beautiful houses without inhabitant. For 10 acres of vineyard shall yield but one bath, and a homer of seed shall yield but an ephah. Woe to those who rise early in the morning, that they may run after strong drink, who linger late into the evening till wine inflames them. They have lyre and harp, timbrel and flute and wine at their feasts, but they do not regard the deeds of the Lord or see the work of his hands. Therefore, my people will go into exile for want of knowledge. Their honored men are dying of hunger, and their multitude is parched with thirst. Therefore, Sheol has enlarged its appetite and opened its mouth beyond measure, and the nobility of Jerusalem and her multitude go down, her throng and he who exults in her. Man is bowed down, and men are brought low, and the eyes of the haughty are humbled. But the Lord of hosts is exalted in justice, and the holy God shows himself holy in righteousness. Then shall the lambs graze as in their pasture, fatlings and kids shall feed among the ruins. Woe to those who draw iniquity with cords of falsehood, who draw sin as with cart ropes, who say, let him make haste, let him speed his work, that we may see it. Let the purpose of the Holy One of Israel draw near, and let it come, that we may know it. Woe to those who call evil good and good evil, who put darkness for light and light for darkness, who put bitter for sweet and sweet for bitter. Woe to those who are wise in their own eyes and shrewd in their own sight. Woe to those who are heroes at drinking wine and valiant men in mixing strong drink, who acquit the guilty for a bribe and deprive the innocent of his right. Therefore, as the tongue of fire devours the stubble, and as dry grass sinks down into the flame, so their root will be as rottenness, and their blossom go up like dust. For they have rejected the law of the Lord of hosts, and have despised the word of the Holy One of Israel. Therefore, the anger of the Lord was kindled against his people, and he stretched out his hand against them and struck them, and the mountains quaked, and their corpses were as refuse in the midst of the streets. For all this, his anger is not turned away, and his hand is stretched out still. He will raise a signal for a nation afar off, and whistle for it from the ends of the earth. And behold, swiftly, speedily it comes. None is weary, none stumbles, none slumbers or sleeps, not a waistcloth is loose, not a sandal thong broken. Their arrows are sharp, all their bows bent. Their horses' hoofs seem like flint, and their wheels like the whirlwind. Their roaring is like the lion, like young lions they roar. They growl and seize their prey, they carry it off, and none can escape. They will growl over it on that day, like the roaring of the sea. And if one look to the land, behold, darkness and distress, and the light is darkened by its clouds. Chapter 6. A Vision of the Lord in the Temple. In the year that King Uzziah died, I saw the Lord sitting upon a throne, high and lifted up, and his train filled the temple. Above him stood the seraphim, each had six wings. With two he covered his face, and with two he covered his feet, and with two he flew. And one called to another and said, "Holy, holy, holy is the Lord of hosts. The whole earth is full of his glory." And the foundations of the thresholds shook at the voice of him who called, and the house was filled with smoke. And I said, "Woe is me, for I am lost. For I am a man of unclean lips, and I dwell in the midst of a people of unclean lips. For my eyes have seen the King, the Lord of hosts." Then flew one of the seraphim to me, having in his hand a burning coal, which he had taken with tongs from the altar. And he touched my mouth and said, "Behold, this has touched your lips. Your guilt is taken away, and your sin forgiven." And I heard the voice of the Lord saying, "Whom shall I send, and who will go for us?" Then I said, "Here am I, send me." And he said, "Go, and say to this people, hear and hear, but do not understand, see and see, but do not perceive. Make the heart of this people fat, and their ears heavy, and shut their eyes, lest they see with their eyes, and hear with their ears, and understand with their hearts, and turn and be healed." Then I said, "How long, O Lord?" And he said, "Until cities lie waste without inhabitant, and houses without men, and the land is utterly destroyed, and the Lord removes men far away, and the forsaken places are many in the midst of the land. And though a tenth remain in it, it will be burned again, like a terebinth or an oak, whose stump remains standing when it is felled. The holy seed is its stump." The Book of Tobit, Chapter 5. The Angel Raphael. Then Tobias answered him, "Father, I will do everything that you have commanded me, but how can I obtain the money when I do not know the man?" Then Tobit gave him the receipt and said to him, "Find a man to go with you, and I will pay him wages as long as I live, and go and get the money." So he went to look for a man, and he found Raphael, who was an angel, but Tobias did not know it. Tobias said to him, "Can you go with me to Rages in Media? Are you acquainted with that region?" The angel replied, "I will go with you. I am familiar with the way, and I have stayed with our brother Gabael." Then Tobias said to him, "Wait for me, and I shall tell my father." And he said to him, "Go, and do not delay." So he went in and said to his father, "I have found someone to go with me." He said, "Call him to me, so that I may learn to what tribe he belongs, and whether he is a reliable man to go with you." So Tobias invited him in. He entered, and they greeted each other. Then Tobit said to him, "My brother, to what tribe and family do you belong? Tell me." But he answered, "Are you looking for a tribe and a family, or for a man whom you will pay to go with your son?" And Tobit said to him, "I should like to know, my brother, your people and your name." He replied, "I am Azarias, the son of the great Ananias, one of your relatives." Then Tobit said to him, "You are welcome, my brother. Do not be angry with me because I tried to learn your tribe and family. You are a relative of mine, of a good and noble lineage. For I used to know Ananias and Jathan, the sons of the great Shemaiah, when we went together to Jerusalem to worship and offered the firstborn of our flocks and the tithes of our produce. They did not go astray in the error of our brethren. My brother, you come of good stock. But tell me, what wages am I to pay you? A drachma a day, and expenses for yourself as for my son? And besides, I will add to your wages if you both return safe and sound. So they agreed to these terms. Then he said to Tobias, get ready for the journey, and good success to you both. So his son made the preparations for the journey, and his father said to him, go with this man. God who dwells in heaven will prosper your way, and may his angel attend you. So they both went out and departed, and the young man's dog was with them. But Anna his mother began to weep, and said to Tobit, why have you sent our child away? Is he not the staff of our hands as he goes in and out before us? Do not add money to money, but consider it rubbish as compared to our child. For the life that is given to us by the Lord is enough for us. And Tobit said to her, do not worry, my sister. He will return safe and sound, and your eyes will see him. For a good angel will go with him. His journey will be successful, and he will come back safe and sound. So she stopped weeping. Chapter 6. A Miraculous Fish. Now as they proceeded on their way, they came at evening to the Tigris River and camped there. Then the young man went down to wash himself. A fish leaped up from the river and would have swallowed the young man, and the angel said to him, catch the fish. So the young man seized the fish and threw it up on the land. Then the angel said to him, cut open the fish and take the heart and the liver and gall and put them away safely. So the young man did as the angel told him, and they roasted and ate the fish. And they both continued on their way until they came near to Ecbatanah. Then the young man said to the angel, brother Azarias, of what use is the liver and heart and gall of the fish? He replied, as for the heart and liver, if a demon or evil spirit gives trouble to anyone, you make a smoke from these before the man or woman, and that person will never be troubled again. And as for the gall, anoint with it a man who has white films in his eyes, and he will be cured. Raphael's instructions. When he entered Medea and was already approaching Ecbatanah, Raphael said to the young man, brother Tobias. Here I am, he answered. Then Raphael said to him, we must stay this night in the home of Raguel. He is your relative, and he has a daughter named Sarah. He has no male heir and no daughter except Sarah only, and you, as next of kin to her, have before all other men a hereditary claim on her. Also, it is right for you to inherit her father's possessions. Moreover, the girl is sensible, brave, and very beautiful, and her father is a good man. Then the young man said to the angel, brother Azarias, I have heard that the girl has been given to 7 husbands, and that each died in the bridal chamber. Now I am the only son my father has, and I am afraid that if I go in, I will die as those before me did. For a demon is in love with her, and he harms no one except those who approach her. So now I fear that I may die, and bring the lives of my father and mother to the grave in sorrow on my account. And they have no other son to bury them. But the angel said to him, do you not remember the words with which your father commanded you to take a wife from among your own people? Now listen to me, brother, for she will become your wife, and do not worry about the demon, for this very night she will be given to you in marriage. When you enter the bridal chamber, you shall take live ashes of incense and lay upon them some of the heart and liver of the fish so as to make a smoke. Then the demon will smell it and flee away and will never again return. And when you approach her, rise up, both of you, and cry out to the merciful God, and he will save you and have mercy on you. Do not be afraid, for she was destined for you from eternity. You will save her, and she will go with you, and I suppose that you will have children by her. When Tobias heard these things, he fell in love with her and yearned deeply for her. The Book of Proverbs, chapter 10, verses 1 through 4. Wise Sayings of Solomon. The Proverbs of Solomon. A wise son makes a glad father, but a foolish son is a sorrow to his mother. Treasures gained by wickedness do not profit, but righteousness delivers from death. The Lord does not let the righteous go hungry, but he thwarts the craving of the wicked. A slack hand causes poverty, but the hand of the diligent makes rich. Father in heaven, we give you praise and thanks. We thank you so much. Thank you so much for your holiness. Thank you for your transcendence. Thank you for your omnipotence. Thank you for the fact that you are sovereign, Lord God. You are sovereign over all, and you are awe-inspiring. You are awesome and awful in the best possible way, Lord God. You're full of, you inspire us, and we're full of awe in your presence and in the presence of your word, Lord God, as you continue to speak to us these days. We ask that you please open our eyes that we may see and return to you. Open our ears that we may hear and return to you. Open our hearts that we can understand, our minds we can understand, and come back to you. In Jesus' name we pray. Amen. In the name of the Father, and of the Son, and of the Holy Spirit. Amen. So yeah, gosh, here we go in Isaiah chapter 5. We have, gosh, you guys, we have Isaiah 5 and 6, which is just incredible. Isaiah 5, we have this great, the song of the vineyard, the parable of the vineyard. I will sing this song of my beloved. Basically what happens, God built a vineyard. He called the, this is the analogy, right? God called the people of Israel. He brought them out of slavery in Egypt. He brought them to the promised land. He made them fruitful. Honestly, he cleared the way in front of them as they came into the promised land. Remember Joshua. And remember how Joshua, he led the people in battle. I mean, think of Jericho as one example of when God was with them and when they were faithful to him, he cleared the way ahead of them. And he destined them to be fruitful. He destined their lives to have this not just toil and not just, you know, labor, but to have incredible fruit. But then here's God. God says, I did all these things. You built a watchtower, built a hedge, built a wine press, all these things, planted great grapes. But when I looked for grapes, I didn't find grapes. I found wild grapes. And this is the end result, right? Is here's the people of Israel. And now here in the southern kingdom of Judah, the people of God who did not bring forth the fruit that God had called them apart for. Remember, the three promises to Abraham is land, is a dynasty, and worldwide blessing, that through them, the entire world would be blessed. And they're not bearing the fruit that they need to. So here's what I'm going to do. I'm going to tear down the wall. I'm going to tear down all the vines for grapes. I'm going to make a ruin of this place. I'm going to let people come in and take them into another land. And in fact, he even says later on, he says, yeah, I'll only leave a tenth. I'll just leave a tenth. And this is in chapter 6, in the next chapter, the very last lines. Though a tenth remain in it, because here's what's going to happen. Isaiah is prophesying that what's going to happen to the south is going to be the fact that the south is going to be taken into exile. And only a tenth of the people are going to be left in Jerusalem and in Judea. But the others are going to be taken to Babylon. And that's ultimately what happens. And then go back to the beginning of chapter 6, in the year that King Uzziah died. And this is really great. We have clear and accurate timing. So we know when Uzziah died and what happened in that moment. What happened in that moment is Isaiah's getting a commission, and his commission of being a prophet in a unique way, where he has seen the glory of the Lord. And this is remarkable. So he sees the seraphim. And how many he sees, I do not know, but because it's both, it kind of mixes back and forth with singular and plural at the same time. For example, it says above him stood the seraphim. Each had six wings with two, but then so each had six wings, but then with two, he covered his face. So it's very singular again. I'm like, I don't understand. I don't know how many people, but or how many seraphim there are, because later on in verse 6, it says, then flew one of the seraphim to me. So there's multiple. Each one of these seraphim though have six wings. And why do the seraphim have six wings? Well, one pair covers the feet, one pair covers their eyes, and one pair holds them aloft. And this is, gosh, you guys, the symbolism of this is just remarkable. Here is one aspect of the symbolism. The seraphim, their feet are covered. Why? Because they're in a holy place. And their feet are not, the feet of the angels of God are not worthy to stand upon, to be exposed to the Lord God. They cover their eyes. Why? Because here is the Lord God who is so holy that not even the angels of God can look upon him and survive. So they cover their feet. They cover their eyes, and the other pair of wings, they hover aloft. And what do they cry out? They cry out, holy, holy, holy is the Lord of hosts. The whole earth is full of his glory. If you are Catholic, you know these words. You know that we call it the Sanctus, or the holy, holy, holy, because we say these words, we pray these words on a regular basis. When we're about to enter into the holiest moment of our entire lives, the holiest moment of the Mass, when the Eucharist, when the bread and wine become the body and blood of Jesus, and we're brought into the presence of Jesus. Now think about this. This is incredible. It says this. It says, when Isaiah experiences this, he says, woe is me, for I am lost. And this is the experience of actually coming into contact with the true and living God. It's not just kind of one of those, oh, neat, or, oh yeah, I belong here. And it's not even just like, hey, wow. It's no, woe is me. Because I don't know if, How many of us have ever really encountered the reality of God, where we get to the place where we see the truth that here is God himself, who is so good, who is so beautiful, who is love itself, who is holy. And in stark contrast, we realize the truth about ourselves, that we are made to be good. We are made to be beautiful. We are made to be wise. We're made to be holy, but we fall short all the time. It's like when, remember when Jesus got into Simon Peter's boat and had this big catch of fish, and Peter realizes he falls at his, to his knees, and he says, "Depart from me, Lord. I'm a sinful man." And Jesus lifts him up essentially and says, from now on, you'll be catching men. Like, this is a big moment where here we realize our lack. We realize our need. We realize his goodness. And yet God doesn't run away from us. He calls us near to himself. And this is what happens to Isaiah. Isaiah sees this reality of God's presence, the reality of God's goodness, his holiness. Woe is me. I'm lost, for I'm a man of unclean lips. I dwell in the midst of a people of unclean lips. And yet my eyes have seen the King, the Lord of hosts. This is God's call to Isaiah. And he realizes, I'm going to go preach to a bunch of people who are a mess. They are a mess. And I'm a mess. And again, let's go back to the moment of the mass, M-A-S-S, not E-M-E-S-S, the mass. And we say, holy, holy, holy. And we then in that moment, if you're not Catholic, what we do is in the Catholic mass, we fall to our knees in that moment. We say, holy, holy, holy. And we have this whole prayer and we fall to our knees. And what happens to Isaiah? Well, an angel takes some tongs and he goes over to the altar and he takes a coal from the altar and he touches Isaiah on the mouth with it. And he says, behold, this has touched your lips. Your guilt is taken away and your sin forgiven. That's the early church fathers. Now, this is the crazy thing. In the early church, like the first couple centuries of Christianity, the early church fathers saw this as a type, as a foreshadowing of what happens in the mass, is that we say, holy, holy, holy, fall to our knees. And then what happens is the burning coal of the Eucharist, right? The burning coal of the Eucharist, the flame of God's very presence is taken from the altar and placed in our mouth, placed on our lips. And we experience this transformation by the very fact that we get to come into contact, like contact with the Lord God himself. It's just incredible, incredible. And then God asks the question, who will go for me? Who will go for us? Whom shall I send? And Isaiah says, here I am, send me. And he says, okay, go and say to this people, et cetera, et cetera. At the end of the mass, what happens? At the end of every mass, the priest says, okay, go in peace, glorifying the Lord by your life. Basically, yes, you've come into God's presence. Holy, holy, holy. You've fallen to your knees. That burning ember, burning coal of the Eucharist has touched your mouth and filled you and transformed you. And now go and declare Jesus to the nations. This is just, blows my mind. It's amazing. It's incredible. And just next time you go to mass, realize this is the reality. This is, if for Isaiah, it was a type, it was real, but it was a type. For all of us, it is the fulfillment of this. And what a gift. What a gift to not only hear God's word proclaimed and declared like this, but also to be able to participate in a unique way every time we go to mass. Also, the book of Tobit, hopefully that made sense yesterday about the Deuterocanonicals. And so incredible, we have this a archangel Raphael who is leading Tobias to find his wife and Sarah. These worlds are colliding with the life of Tobit, who had been praying for death, the life of Sarah, who'd been praying for death. And now here, through the Lord's action, God is bringing their stories together. And we're going to find out what happens with them tomorrow. So keep praying for each other. I am praying for you. Please pray for me. My name is Father Mike. I cannot wait to see you tomorrow. God bless.

0: was day 194 of Bible in a Year with Father Mike Schmitz. And now we'd like to share audio from a video called Pray As You Can, Not As You Can't, with Father Mike from the Ascension Presents YouTube channel.
1: Hi, my name is Father Mike Schmitz, and this is Ascension Presents. So a while back, I was on one of the Sunday homilies. I had invited people to begin praying this prayer called the Litany of Humility. And it is by Cardinal Mary Duval. It is a remarkable, it is an incredible, incredible prayer. It's also a really difficult prayer to pray. In fact, it's so difficult that many people, both our students and people online, reached out and they said, Father, I don't think I can pray that prayer. Like, I literally don't think I can pray that prayer. Because if I prayed the prayer, I would be lying. Like, I actually don't want what this prayer is asking for. And I thought, like, that's really good. That's really honest. A, it's really honest. And B, the fact that all these people who reached out, I'm kind of troubled by that. Like, oh, I don't even want this. I don't want to pray. That I thought, I think this would be worth passing along. So back in the day, the founder of the Jesuits, St. Ignatius of Loyola, he had a prayer. It's called the Susipe. Anyways, it's this prayer. I think that's Latin. Where he says, take Lord, my memory, take my understanding, take my will. Take everything, take all my gifts, take everything. I'm really paraphrasing right now, but it's basically this, Lord, I don't desire either wealth or poverty. I don't desire health or sickness. I don't desire a long life or a short one. Basically, it's just give me yourself and that's enough for me. It's this prayer of surrender and it's beautiful. And people will come to Ignatius and say, essentially, I can't pray that prayer. He says, okay, no problem. Here's the key. Pray as you can, not as you can't. What's that mean? Well, it means this. So here's this prayer, the Litany of Humility, or this prayer of Ignatius of Loyola. Pray this. God, help me to pray this prayer. I can't pray the prayer. I can't pray the Litany of Humility. So God, help me to pray this prayer. And people come back and say, well, yeah, but I don't even want to. Great. Pray as you can, not as you can't. Say, God, help me to want to pray this prayer. And some people will be able to do that, right? They say, okay, God, I'm going to pray to want. Help me to change my heart. Help me to want to pray this prayer. Some people will come back and say, I don't know that I actually want to be able to pray this prayer. I don't even know if I want to pray this prayer. And he says, okay, then pray as you can, not as you can't. Go back to the Lord and say, okay, God, help me to want to pray this prayer. That sense of just being able to realize that God wants you to come before him. Yes, every one of us has the capacity to grow in the spiritual life. Like every one of us, we're not there. None of us are there. So we need to grow. And just to be honest and realize, okay, I don't know if I want to grow. God, I know that your saints are those who just say yes to you. I don't even know if I want to say yes to you. To begin your prayer by simply being honest about that is a great way to begin your prayer. To say, okay, this is where I'm at. I can pray as I can. I can't pray as I can't. So pray as you can, not as you can't. But we have to always make sure that that prayer is honest, not a false space. Too often, too many of us come before God and we tell God what we think he wants to hear. Too often we come before God and we present the part of our heart before God that we think he would be happy with. Too often we come before God and we give him the face, right? The face that we think he prefers. But it's a false prayer. It's a false heart. It's a false face. It's a false self. And the truth is, God doesn't love that version of your heart. He doesn't love that version of your face. He doesn't love that version of yourself because that version doesn't exist. It's not real. He loves your actual heart. He loves your actual face. He loves your actual self. And so because of that, we have to come before him with our actual heart, with our true face, with our true self. And so, if I look at the Litany of Humility, or look at that surrender prayer of St. Ignatius, and I can't pray it, or I don't even want to pray it, or I don't even want to pray it, be honest. Bring your true heart before the Lord. God, I'm afraid that if I ask for humility, you're going to give it to me. God, I'm afraid that if I pray this prayer, that you're going to take everything away from me. Okay. And be honest. Tell him that, reveal that to him, entrust that. I mean, he already knows, right? But when we pray in that honest way, we're entrusting that to him. Pray as you can, not as you can't. And just begin. Anyways, for all this here to Sensor Presents, my name is Father Mike. God bless.
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4: 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Today, we'll read the in brief portion, summarizing the most essential truths we've learned on Holy Communion. Father Mike reminds us that God has given us his Son so that he might fill us, make us whole again, and be united with him for all eternity.
0: Hi, my name is Father Mike Schmitz, and you're listening to the Catechism in a Year, where we encounter God's plan of sheer goodness for us, revealed in Scripture, and passed down through the tradition of the Catholic faith. The Catechism in a Year is provided by Ascension, who produced and funded this program. In 365 days, we'll read through the Catechism of the Catholic Church, discovering our identity in God's family as we journey together toward our heavenly home. Today is day 194. It is Nugget Day, but all the nuggets, 1406 to 1419, are you kidding me? This, as we said before, is not just nuggets. This is the whole chicken. But we get to summarize, man, we get to summarize the incredible, incredible last number of days where the church has just, again, expounded and expanded on what is it that we believe about the Eucharist. Not just what we believe about the Eucharist, but who is it that we come into contact with every time the Mass is celebrated, that sacrifice is offered. Every time that Holy Communion is given and we have intimacy with Jesus, every time we're strengthened by the Lord, and how that prepares us for eternal and future glory. So in order to dive in today, let us pray. Father in heaven, we thank you. We thank you for the gift of your Son in the Eucharist. We thank you for all the gifts, all the sacraments you've given to us, all the sacraments of initiation, baptism and confirmation and Holy Communion. We ask you to please, on this last day of our reflection upon Holy Communion, the sacrament of sacraments, you open our hearts and open our minds so that the nuggets can stay with us, so that they're not merely pieces of data or articles of information, but that they really truly are seeds that are planted in our hearts and our minds that continue to grow, that don't leave us ever, but that we carry them with us and they continue to bear fruit in our lives. Lord God, help this day not to be merely a day of information transfer, but a day truly of transformation. In Jesus' name we pray. Amen. In the name of the Father, and of the Son, and of the Holy Spirit. Amen. It is day 194. We are reading the Nuggets, paragraphs 1406 to 1419. In brief, Jesus said, I am the living bread that came down from heaven. If anyone eats of this bread, he will live forever. He who eats my flesh and drinks my blood has eternal life and abides in me, and I in him. The Eucharist is the heart and the summit of the church's life. For in it, Christ associates his church and all her members with his sacrifice of praise and thanksgiving, offered once for all on the cross to his Father. By this sacrifice, he pours out the graces of salvation on his body, which is the church. The Eucharistic celebration always includes the proclamation of the Word of God, thanksgiving to God the Father for all his benefits, above all, the gift of his Son, the consecration of bread and wine, and participation in the liturgical banquet by receiving the Lord's body and blood. These elements constitute one single act of worship. The Eucharist is the memorial of Christ's Passover, that is, of the work of salvation accomplished by the life, death, and resurrection of Christ, a work made present by the liturgical action. It is Christ himself, the eternal high priest of the new covenant, who, acting through the ministry of the priests, offers the Eucharistic sacrifice. And it is the same Christ, really present under the species of bread and wine, who is the offering of the Eucharistic sacrifice. Only validly ordained priests can preside at the Eucharist and consecrate the bread and the wine so that they become the body and blood of the Lord. The essential signs of the Eucharistic sacrament are wheat bread and grape wine, on which the blessing of the Holy Spirit is invoked, and the priest pronounces the words of consecration spoken by Jesus during the Last Supper. This is my body, which will be given up for you. This is the cup of my blood. By the consecration, the transubstantiation of the bread and wine into the body and blood of Christ is brought about. Under the consecrated species of bread and wine, Christ himself, living and glorious, is present in a true, real, and substantial manner, his body and his blood, with his soul and his divinity. As sacrifice, the Eucharist is also offered in reparation for the sins of the living and the dead, and to obtain spiritual or temporal benefits from God. Anyone who desires to receive Christ in Eucharistic communion must be in the state of grace. Anyone aware of having sinned mortally must not receive communion without having received absolution in the sacrament of penance. Communion with the body and blood of Christ increases the communicant's union with the Lord, forgives his venial sins, and preserves him from grave sins. Since receiving this sacrament strengthens the bonds of charity between the communicant and Christ, it also reinforces the unity of the Church as the mystical body of Christ. The Church warmly recommends that the faithful receive Holy Communion when they participate in the celebration of the Eucharist. She obliges them to do so at least once a year. Because Christ himself is present in the sacrament of the altar, he is to be honored with the worship of adoration. To visit the Blessed Sacrament is a proof of gratitude, an expression of love, and a duty of adoration toward Christ our Lord. Having passed from this world to the Father, Christ gives us in the Eucharist the pledge of glory with him. Participation in the Holy Sacrifice identifies us with his heart, sustains our strength along the pilgrimage of this life, makes us long for eternal life, and unites us even now to the Church in heaven, the Blessed Virgin Mary, and all the saints. All right, there we have it. Paragraphs 1406 to 1419. It's almost one of those situations where you're like, okay, what can we say? Like, truly, what can we say? Well, there's a couple of things that are said relatively new. We didn't necessarily make some of these points. They're nuts and bolts points, but they're highly, highly important. Now, some of the nuts and bolts points we have made. So let's cover some of those. First, the reason why we believe that Jesus Christ is truly, really, and substantially present in the Eucharist, why that is Jesus's body, blood, soul, and divinity, is because he himself said so, right? 1406. Jesus says in John's Gospel, I am the living bread that came down from heaven. If anyone eats of this bread, he will live forever. He who eats my flesh and drinks my blood has eternal life, abides in me and I in him. Man, there it is. There's not only that, there's also the Synoptic Gospels, Matthew, Mark, and Luke. Also, St. Paul's letter to the Corinthians that highlights the fact that at the Last Supper, Jesus said, this is my body. This is my blood. So important for us because this is the baseline. Now, what we might also not recognize is this is not the first time that God wants to feed us. In fact, all the way from the very beginning, in Genesis chapter 2 and 3, what happens? God makes Adam and Eve and he places them in the garden. Basically, he says, I want to feed you. He gives them a garden with all the amount of food they possibly could ever desire, ever want, ever need, and says, okay, let me feed you. There's this one tree over here, though. Don't eat from that because I want to feed you. I want to be the one who feeds you. And what happens is, in one convoluted way with the serpent, essentially, Adam and Eve, they say, well, you know, we're going to feed ourselves. And yet God still wants to feed us. You know, he leads Israel from slavery into the wilderness. And what does he do? He feeds them with bread from heaven. They want meat. And so he feeds them with quail, right? He feeds them with the birds of the air. God continually feeds them. In fact, in order to set them free from slavery in Egypt, what do they have to do? They have to take a year-old lamb without blemish. And they bring that lamb into their homes for basically a week. And in the evening twilight, they slaughter, they sacrifice that lamb, right? They sacrifice that lamb and they have to eat its roasted flesh and mark their homes with the blood of the lamb. And it's the eating of the flesh of the lamb and it's being marked with the blood of the lamb that gives them freedom and gives them life. And here we are. We find ourselves in this place right now where here's Jesus, who is, as John the Baptist says in John's gospel, when John the Baptist sees Jesus, he says, behold, the Lamb of God who takes away the sins of the world. I don't know if you've ever reflected on that. Sometimes we think, oh, I know John says that, behold, the Lamb of God. And we think, well, that's because Jesus is gentle, right? He's gentle like a lamb, or it's because he's fluffy, or I don't know what it is. But no, it's because John the Baptist is saying, there's the sacrifice. Every Jew, every year, at least once a year, if not more times than just once, they participated in sacrifice, in the great sacrifice of Passover once a year, where they bring that unblemished lamb to Jerusalem.

blood is poured out. And yet, remember, he's the Lamb of God. What did you have to do? What did you have to do if you were a Jew living in Egypt and you wanted your freedom and you wanted life? You didn't just have the lamb with you. You didn't just have the lamb sacrificed. You had to eat the flesh of the lamb. And so here's Jesus on the night before he died. What does he do? Take this, all of you, and eat of it. This is my body. He's the Lamb of God, and his body and his blood give freedom and give life today, now, just as they did, just as the lamb's blood and lamb's flesh back in Exodus gave the Jewish people freedom and life. This is the fulfillment of the whole story. I will say this so many times, that getting you to the Mass, getting you and me to the Mass, is the whole point of the Bible. It's ultimately getting to heaven, but in heaven, what's heaven? Heaven is the eternal liturgical banquet. That heaven is the great sacrifice of the Son, that offering of love of the Son to the Father, the power of the Holy Spirit that we get to participate in. Everything, I believe, everything in the Bible is meant to get you and me to the Mass. And the Mass is meant to get us to heaven. It's incredible, incredible. And God says, I just want to feed you. So it's crazy how often we're numb to that and deaf to that, and how often we don't care, and how often I want to feed myself. How often we're like, yeah, that's what you're feeding me, Lord, but I want something else. In some ways, you can hear the Father saying, there is nothing else. This is how I'm asking you to worship me. Remember, the heart of religion is worship. The heart of worship is sacrifice. And this is how the Father has asked us to worship him, through his Son. Now, we know this. We know that it is Jesus himself in 14:10. He's the one acting through the ministry of the priest who offers the Eucharistic sacrifice. He's also, at the same time, he is the sacrifice being offered. We know in 14:11 that only validly ordained priests can preside at the Eucharist and consecrate the bread and wine so they become the body and blood of our Lord. And we know that that happens even if they're sinners. Remember, we ex opere operato, right? The sacrament works even if the minister of the sacrament is broken, is a sinner. They even could be an evil person. If they intend to do what the church intends, then Jesus Christ is acting, and that sacrament is real and is active. Now, 14:12, we didn't talk about this ever before, but we'll talk about it now. The essential signs of the Eucharistic sacrament are wheat bread and grape wine. And so that's what it has to be. It has to be wheat bread. It can't be rice cakes. It has to be grape wine. It can't be like sake or some other kind of form of wine or some other kind of form of, you know, or date wine even. It has to be grape wine. And why? Because that's what Jesus used, right? That's we know that we believe that matter matters. And so since Jesus used wheat bread, unleavened wheat bread, and Jesus used grape wine, that's what we have to use. That's the essential part of the sacrament of the Eucharist. That's just kind of a nuts and bolts kind of a thing. It's very important, but it's kind of a nuts and bolts thing because it leads to the next paragraph, 14:13, where we highlight this reality that Jesus is truly, really, and substantially present. The Eucharist is his body, blood, soul, and divinity. We talked about the fact that we have to prepare ourselves to receive this. And if we are aware of any mortal sins, we need to go to confession. We need to get ourselves in that full communion with the church if we're not in full communion with the church. And we have to recognize that because it leads us, the Eucharist, leads us to this place of adoration. Leads us to this place of worship, leads us to the place where we receive the very heart of Jesus and we give him our heart in response. And that's, I think, where I want to leave us today. There's so much that can be said about the Eucharist. And I don't know how to say this to y'all. I'm excited to go on today, 195 tomorrow. I'm excited to go on to the next sacrament. You know, tomorrow we're going to talk about the sacraments of healing. And so we have penance and reconciliation, anointing of the sick. That's coming up. You know, but I love those sacraments. I love them so much because I love Jesus, the healer, and Jesus heals not just bodies, he heals souls. But there's something about the Eucharist that makes me a little sad to depart from talking about this. At the same time, here's the glimmer of hope is there's always more with God. And the Eucharist is the sacrament of sacraments. Therefore, we're going to talk about our Lord in the Eucharist again and again, as we continue to go back to Mass again and again. It is always new. And so my invitation for all of us is to keep our eyes open, to not be blind to the reality, to keep our ears open, to not be deaf to this reality, and to stay sensitive, to not be numb to God's presence in the Eucharist, because he continues to call our name. He continues to place himself before us. He continues to give us his heart and

0: invite us to give him our heart in response. In order to do that, we need God's grace. We need prayers. And so, my brothers and sisters, my friends, I am praying for you. Please pray for me. My name is Father Mike. I cannot wait to see you tomorrow. God bless.
1: That was day 194 of Catechism in a Year with Father Mike Schmitz. And now we'd like to share audio from a video called What Real Faith Looks Like with Father Mike from the Ascension Presents YouTube channel.
0: Hi, my name is Father Mike Schmitz, and this is Ascension Presents. So for a couple of years now, I've been thinking about the difference between agreement and faith. Father, why have you been thinking about that for the last couple of years? And here's the reason why, because I think a lot of times when I talk to someone, and even myself, I know when I was first coming to faith, I would always, not always, but often ask the question, why? Like, what's the reason that for this? You know, okay, God wants this. Okay, what's the reason for that? Or God asks that we do such and such. Okay, what's the reason for that? And it's really remarkable because, you know, in the Old Testament, in the New Testament too, when God shows up and he reveals himself and he says, do this, he very, very rarely says, here's why. For example, here's God who appears to Abraham. And he says, okay, Abraham, take your only beloved son, your only son whom you love. Go to a high mountain that I'll point out to you. And there on that high mountain, offer him as a sacrifice. Abraham doesn't say, well, give me a reason. Why should I do this, God? And yet a lot of times, again, that's an extreme example. I know that. And hopefully there's other videos where we made, talked about like what's really going on in that story. It's not just a story about like blind belief. It's a story of deeper trust and deeper cooperation between Abraham and Isaac, not just between God and Abraham. Back to our story. I'm asking this question about agreement versus faith, because it's that when we approach God's law, when I approach God, even revealing himself, like, do I believe in X? I find myself, and this is not just like you guys out there or whoever out there. He says all of us. I think a lot of times we want to know the reason why, because if you give me a reason why, then I'll believe it. But here's the thing. If you give me a reason why, I'm not necessarily believing it, although that's, you can use that word. I'm agreeing with your statement because you've shown me, you've demonstrated to me that this is a statement that I can agree with. And so, you know, here's a article of faith. And you would say, we believe that Jesus is both fully God and fully man. And if you can demonstrate to me why I should believe that, I could say, okay, yeah, I agree with that statement. So I'm agreeing with a proposition, right? I believe that God is one divine being made up of three divine persons. So Father, Son, and Holy Spirit, you can show me how that works, that the Father's not the Son's not the Spirit's not the Father, but still all one divine being. Okay, you can show that to me. I say, oh, I agree with that proposition. So agreement seems very conditional, right? So agreement seems very conditional. It's based off the condition that if you can give me a good reason, like if you can explain it really well, then I'll say, yep, check the box. I agree with this. Again, I keep going back to this term, but I agree with this proposition. And so a lot of times, you know, here we have Catholics who stand up every single Sunday. And every single Sunday, we will profess the faith, right? We'll even start with, I believe. What I might be declaring is, I declare that I agree with all of these propositions about God. I agree with all these propositions about who God is. I believe with all these, I agree with all these propositions about what God has done. I believe I agree with all these propositions about what God is doing in our lives, right? I agree in the Holy Spirit. I agree with the belief in Jesus, the Son of God. I agree with the statement that God himself is one, right? And I'm just agreeing with propositions. Is that faith? I would answer no. I would say it's maybe the beginning of faith, but that's not faith. Why not? Let's go through this. Because if I'm simply believing in propositions, that means that I intellectually have come to a place of belief, which is great, really wonderful. But faith is deeper. Faith officially can be defined as when I submit or I surrender my intellect and my will to God himself. Faith is when I submit my intellect and my will to God himself. That means to what he's revealed about himself, me, creation, how to get close to him, salvation, justification, how we get holier and holier, like all these pieces, I've submitted my intellect and my will to God himself. Agreement is, I agree with these propositions. And so that doesn't necessarily make an impact on how I live. That isn't even a surrender of my intellect or a submission of my intellect to God himself, that simply means I agree with these propositions about God. A couple dangers here. First danger is if my faith, quote unquote faith, is simply agreement. What happens when I come upon a proposition that you can't convince me about? Like, what happens when I come upon a proposition that I'm like, that doesn't make any sense to me? Well, then I don't agree with this proposition. And so what I call faith is always intention of like, no, my faith is not in a person. My faith is in a proposition. And that agreement is tenuous. It's fragile at best. Now, at the same time, I think St. Anselm had said this, that theology, doing theology, the work of theology, was deeply intellectually rigorous, asking really hard questions. That is faith seeking understanding. So please don't misinterpret me as saying, don't ask questions. That we're asking questions is really, really good. But we have to ask questions like the saints asked questions. They were relentless in pursuing the truth until they had some kind of answer. And they were willing to let God tell them. And that's the big thing. That's the difference between a lot of us and the saints. That when I'm like, wait, God, prove it to me, I'm demanding an answer. Versus the saints who are wrestling and saying, this is so important. God, I want to understand you. And so as they're asking the question not as a skeptic, not as a cynic, but as someone who pursues truth and will not give up asking the question until they have grasped the truth in some way. Why? Because if theology is faith seeking understanding, faith is what? Faith is when I've submitted my intellect and my will to God himself. Another way to say it, let's make it even more personal. I agree with a proposition. I have faith in a person. That's the distinction. If I disagree with the propositions, if you don't give me a good answer, again, as I said before, I'm out. I don't agree with that particular belief. But if I have faith in a person, like if I have faith in God himself, I have faith in Father, Son, and Holy Spirit, that means that, yes, I agree with these propositions. When I stand up and recite the creed, yeah, I'm saying, yeah, I believe in all these things about God. But here's the thing. I have a relationship with that God. This is the big danger about simply agreeing with propositions is it. It has like a pseudo relationship where it's actually God and I are not connected. We're not in relationship with each other. It's I simply believe a bunch of things about him. But faith is, oh no, I trust him. Faith is I've surrendered to him, not just to a bunch of propositions. Faith is I've surrendered my intellect and my will. I've surrendered my whole self to him. And this is the distinction. So that when I run up against a big question, whether I'm 6 years old or 66 years old, when I run up against a big question, I can wrestle with it. And I can ask the question. I can even be troubled by it. But the relationship is the driver behind the whole thing. Not just I don't want to be duped. Not just I don't want to look foolish. Not just I want to be really smart. But God, I want to know you more. Again, St. Anselm, theology is faith seeking understanding. God, I believe. Help my unbelief. God, I love you. Help the parts of me that don't love you. God, I belong to you. Help the parts of me that hesitate to belong to you. Too often, when we recite the creed, when we check the box and say, yeah, I'm Catholic, they were saying, I agree with these propositions. Now that is vital. That is necessary. But faith is salvific. And faith, working itself out in love, is relational. God doesn't just want you to have a bunch of propositions that you agree to. He wants you to have a relationship with him. And that's faith. Anyways, from all this here at Ascension Presents, my name is Father Mike. God bless.
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4: 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An average Joe from Montana calls in with a tough question. Jimmy Akin begins his effortless answer. Seriously, that guy is amazing. 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You stay in your car in the driveway. Yeah, our family does the same thing. We stay in the driveway and catch some funny looks from the neighbors. I don't know what they think of us, but anyway. I get it. I've been there. But there's a better way. 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
14: Good morning. A number of you have written in to me over the last 24 hours or so, asking further questions. Good questions, of course. A little pushback here, and I'll get to that as well, about the question about what is known as the marital debt. And without getting into details, you married people will understand what I'm talking about. That, as I quoted from the Bible yesterday, St. Paul talks about how you, the husband, are, you know, not the owner of your body in a figure of speech or in a manner of speaking, your wife is. And the same would be true for the wife, that there is a claim that the married couple has mutually on this right, this exchange of rights, the rights, R-I-G-H-T-S, in the marriage contract for marital intimacy. And it's not a topic that comes up often, but when it comes up, inevitably, it seems it provokes further questions, because it is an important topic for married people, no doubt. So I'm going to riff a little bit with some of these emails that have come in on what I had to say yesterday. If you missed what I had to say yesterday, just go back to the show page, relevantradio.com/Patrick, and it's scattered more or less across the 3 hours of yesterday's show. And if you want to go back and refresh and listen to that. But the summary is that unless there is mutual agreement that one spouse cannot say to the other spouse unilaterally, sorry, I don't want to do this anymore, because each spouse has a legitimate claim for this good of marriage, which we call marital intimacy. It's not unrestricted. It's not absolute. There are times in which either spouse can legitimately say, nope, not right now. So it's not intended to be understood as if this was open-ended and one or the other can just demand it willy-nilly, because it doesn't mean that. It's not what the Bible teaches, not what the church teaches. But what the Bible and the church both teach is that this is something that either spouse can request and the other spouse should not refuse outside of some circumstances that I'll get to in a minute. So I'll begin with this one. This is an email. And by the way, my phone number, if you want to be on the air and talk to me on the air, I'd love to talk to you. It's 888-914-9149, 888-914-9149. 9149. Put it on speed dial. Emails go to patrick@relevantradio.com. So here's one. This is short and sweet. This is from Ann in Minnesota. And Ann says, we have been married 35 years. We have two grown children. You indicated that it is a sin if one of the spouses in a sacramental marriage denies intimacy with the other spouse. But what if it's due to medication that takes away the desire and postmenopause that took away the desire to be intimate? Is this a sin? Great question. And the answer is almost certainly no, if it is medically, emotionally, psychologically, there's some like identifiable real reason why engaging in intimacy would be harmful or could exacerbate a health problem or pain, that kind of thing. Not to mention other times in the life of a married couple, such as in the weeks after a baby is born. So rule of thumb, typically 6 weeks. Some couples opt to go a little longer, some go a little bit less. But if you want a rule of thumb, at least what I've always heard is 6 weeks is a good period of time so that the wife can recuperate and things can get back on track, et cetera, et cetera. So to your question, Anne, if the medication takes away the desire, but the ability is still there, in other words, it doesn't cause pain, it's not physically impossible, it's not in any way harming the health of the spouse, then I would say, you know, that's a mitigating factor for sure. But as long as it's possible and not harmful in any way, I would say that the spirit of this teaching is that the spouse who has that mitigating factor should still try to be open to this, whether it's the husband or the wife. So if it's in the case of the husband and there is an inability there, that's not his fault, he can't do anything about it, he's just unable, that's different. Or if the wife experiences severe pain or there's, as I say, some kind of exacerbating effect on one's health, that would be different. But if there isn't something like that that precludes the possibility reasonably of engaging in marital intimacy, then there is that obligation. And it is a real obligation, both for the husband and for the wife. So thank you, Anne, for that question. The related question comes in, now I had it here. Yeah, here we go. This is from Slavka. And I don't know where Slavka is listening from, but thank you, Slavka, for writing to me. So she says, I'm a longtime listener. I love your show, and I've learned very much about the faith from you. I was quite taken aback by your straightforward answer that you provided to your very first email on yesterday's show when a person asked if one of the spouses after 20 years of marriage asks to live as brother or sister, are they committing a mortal sin? You have categorically said yes. No, let's go back. I didn't categorically say yes, because that would mean that under any and all circumstances that would be a mortal sin. And I nuanced it carefully as I did a moment ago. So go back and listen to it, Slavka. I think you'll hear what I'm talking about. So she says, you have categorically said yes, unless they have a physical reason not to participate, like old age, sickness, surgery. I'm sorry, but your answer that if the person is physically able to participate, they cannot deny their spouse, otherwise they live in mortal sin, is very incomplete. You have not addressed the emotional part of marriage, which is needed for the physical part to be present and flourishing. There are spouses who are emotionally abusive, alcoholics, drug users, even cheating, spouses who are emotionally absent in relationships, rude, controlling, contributing to or avoiding problems with children in the family. I'm going to pause there. I addressed all of those things in detail, in specifically those things like alcoholism, drug abuse, emotional and physical abuse, cheating. I addressed every single one of those things. And I have a feeling, Slavka, that you tuned in at a point in the show and you didn't hear me talk about all those things. So FYI, I did indeed bring those up. Continuing. She says, the marital act is not just a physical act. That part has been done outside of marriage for centuries. The marital act is a combination of emotional and spiritual that leads to physical sacred love within the marriage. Yes, that's true. but it doesn't change anything. That doesn't thereby somehow mean that this obligation doesn't still exist, with all of the stipulations and the caveats aforementioned, of course. And then her conclusion is, to force spouses to think that you don't need to feel close to your spouse outside of the bedroom, but still you need to submit yourself inside the bedroom, is very degrading. No, it's not. Not when it's undertaken by the husband, let's say, or the wife, with the spirit of the gospel in mind, that marriage is ordered toward procreation. And many marriages, hard to say how many, but let's just say a lot of marriages, enjoy a emotional bliss and happiness and friendship and togetherness, but not all do. Not all of them do. So I must say that your premise is not accurate, that for spouses to freely, without coercion, without compulsion, entering into the spirit of generosity and mutual self-giving in marriage, freely decide to engage in marital intimacy, it's the exact opposite of degrading. It's the opposite of degrading. Could it be degrading? Of course. But I've already addressed those situations. I've already said very clearly, I'll say it again, this is not an absolute right. It's not an absolute or always and everywhere without any restrictions, the kind of thing that either spouse can demand. We've already covered all that ground. So she says, that is not how Jesus loves his bride, the church, and is not how spouses should be living their sacred marriages out. Marriage is a commitment that requires genuine interest and work from both parts. That's the whole point, Slavka. You actually, thankfully, concluded your note on the very point that makes my point. So all I ask is that you ponder this. This is not my teaching. I'm simply reflecting what St. Paul teaches in the Bible, what the church teaches, and what the successful marriages will tell you. Marriage involves sacrifice at times on both parts. And mutual self-giving may not always be fine-tuned where both parties feel exactly the same emotionally at the same time. This is the part of the mystery of marriage. So don't sell it short, and don't ignore the Bible truth on this issue. And thank you, Slavka, for your thoughtful email. I appreciate that. 888-914-9149. All right, well, I have a feeling I've covered that story about, or that topic about, as clearly as I can, so we can move on to other matters. This is a note from Brother John Mary, and he says, in your patience, which is a gift from God, I pray thee, please consider in what ways the SSPX is in a situation similar to the woman in the gospel caught in adulterous infidelity to her spouse and about to be stoned to death, into which the voice and finger of the divine judge, we pray, is intervening and writing in the dust the sins of those persecuting her. And then one by one, they drop their stones and she is allowed to be reunited with her spouse. I do not know what is in the heart of those persecuting the SSPX and traditional Catholics, God knows. But one big problem, one elephant in the room, excommunicable offense about which they have said that we cannot and will not comply, is the funding of gravely immoral things when asked to do so through health insurance products. Participation in abortion incurs automatic excommunication only for those who should and do know better. One has to know about the penalty of automatic excommunication in order to be automatically excommunicated in any instance. All right, why don't we start there? That last part is not exactly correct. The laetae sententiae nature of this kind of excommunication, meaning that the very act itself automatically carries with it this canonical penalty, because the act itself is a canonical crime or a delict. So the level of awareness or knowledge is not necessary. Let me put it this way. The act of excommunicating oneself is not dependent upon how much knowledge you have. There are countless women, probably most women, who get abortions who have no clue that this act is also a canonical crime that carries with it, sadly, but it carries with it the penalty of excommunication. And for many women, they're shocked to find out. They didn't realize because nobody ever told them. You know, I went to confession. I confessed the sin of abortion. I'm so sorry. I pray and I hope the Lord forgives me. And he does, by the way. And they don't know that the excommunication has been incurred by the very act itself. So to your last point, you know, with respect, I would say you're misunderstanding how it works. So to know about it ahead of time in no way affects whether or not you're excommunicated. You are, in a case like that. So let's get back to the earlier point you made. And I must confess, I'm not entirely sure what you mean by, if I understand what you're saying, it sounds like you're saying that the SSPX feels justified in doing what it's doing by going forward against the express wishes of the Holy Father and consecrating these four priests to be bishops. Yet again, they've done this before. They're doing it again. The church says no. They said, you know, you're not the boss of me. We're going to do it anyway. But I don't see the connection with what you're saying here about gravely immoral things like health insurance products. That's where you kind of lost me on that one. So if you're saying that the Catholic Church says that the SSPX has to purchase certain insurance products that would include, you know, abortion, let's say, or other immoral and objectionable things, no, that the church doesn't require that. So maybe that's just a misunderstanding, perhaps. I don't know. This is a note from, you'll like this, Cyrus. It's from Michael in, surprise, Arizona.
15: Oh, I get it.
14: Well, that's not the part that I think will interest you. But that is fun. Where are you from? Surprise, Arizona. It must be an exciting place. You never know what's going to happen in Surprise, Arizona. All right. Cyrus is shaking his head. Okay, here we go.
15: This is your from... dad jokes are in no months.
14: Here. Hey, they've gotten me this far in life. Where are we? Okay, so Michael in Surprise, Arizona. The Society of St. Pius X currently has approximately 131 chapels and churches throughout the United States. These locations are spread across 38 states, according to ChatGPT. So my question, he says, how do we faithful Catholics identify these chapels and churches so that we don't accidentally attend them? For instance, when we are traveling on vacation to various states and overseas, looking forward to your expertise, opinion, or thoughts. Thank you, good sir. Michael from Surprise, Arizona. P.S. This is the part for you, Cyrus. Cyrus, do your job and keep going.
15: I love how that's caught on. That's great.
14: Yeah, just keep going, everybody. Just keep going. Okay, so the I'm trying to gather my thoughts here. So I had made a comment a week, maybe it was probably last week, and I believe on the show I made a comment to the effect because somebody asked me, would there be like a frame picture of the Pope, whoever the Pope is at any given time? Right now it's Pope Leo. Would there be such a picture in the vestibule of an SSPX chapel? And I said, I don't know. And I actually said, if I recall, I guess they probably wouldn't, but I don't know because I've never been in an SSPX chapel. So a very nice lady that I know, she and her husband, I know them on Twitter, super people, really dig what they do on social media. He's like especially involved in apologetics with Protestant folk and such. But anyway, so she, responding to that offhand comment that I made, she informed me that yes, indeed, at the SSPX chapels, they do have a picture of the currently reigning Holy Father. That's good to know. So I was happy to be instructed by her on that point. So that much I can say, at least from what this lady has told me. But how would you know otherwise? Well, I think you would see on the sign out front something referencing SSPX or the Priestly Fraternity of St. Pius X. You would see something, or you would see it on the bulletin. You would see something identifiable. But it's even easier than that. You don't even have to worry about that. Since you're already a ChatGPT aficionado, all you have to do is say, like, Like, what state might you be traveling to on vacation, to use your scenario? Just say, are there any SSPX chapels in this state? If so, where are they? Boom, done. Then you'll know that in, Podunk, Mississippi, or Dismal Seepage, Illinois, or wherever it is you happen to be vacationing, oh, there's a SSPX chapel there. Then you'll know. It seems about as easy as I can imagine, which could come in handy because you don't want to, you know, take a wrong turn. And similarly, there are, you know, like toadstools, like mushrooms. You've got independent so-called Catholic Sede Vacantis chapels that have proliferated here and there and everywhere. So all the more reason to check ahead of time. And you can also do it in a different way. Just say, ChatGPT, what Catholic parishes, like, you know, really Catholic diocesan parishes are present in these localities, and it will tell you. Okay. Last question before we take our break. This is from Charlene in Scottsdale. She says, you mentioned a few days ago that if you fast from meat on Fridays and you know you're attending an event that where meat will be served, you can fast from something else. My friend and I are visiting her sister who is in assisted living and taking her out to lunch. She wants an In-N-Out burger. And now I do too, Charlene, because you happened to mention that. I love In-N-Out burger. Yes, animal style or regular. Actually, typically for me, it's regular. She wants an In-N-Out burger. I can't blame her. All three of us fast from meat, but Friday is the only day we can take her. There are, of course, other choices we could make. Is this a situation where we could fast from something else? Yes, indeed it is. So the church says, and fasting is not really the right term here. It's abstinence. So the penitential nature of Fridays in the history and customs of the church is that we keep Friday, every Friday of the year, penitential, and the tradition is to abstain from meat on Fridays. Since Vatican II, and since Pope Paul VI issued a document called Penitemini, which is an outline of the church's discipline on things like this, he stipulated that if you wish to substitute the abstaining from meat on a Friday, that you can. His recommendation is that you keep that in place. But if you, for some reason, want to do so, you can, but you need to substitute something else. The problem is, very often, people don't wind up substituting anything else. I've been guilty of that myself many times, so I speak from experience. So it's easier just to do the no meat on Friday. But in a case like this, you have a lady who's, you know, in an assisted living, she's probably elderly. She's probably, like most normal people, anxious to get to an In-N-Out burger. So, yes, to answer your question, you can indeed substitute something else. You could say, well, I'm not going to watch my favorite TV show tonight, or I'm going to, you know, whatever something is that you might otherwise enjoy and do enjoy, you can cut that out instead. I hope that's helpful, and I hope you have a wonderful meal at In-N-Out Burger. Cyrus, have you ever been to In-N-Out Burger?
15: It's my favorite.
14: It is. How can anybody not love it? I don't know anybody who doesn't love it.
15: And it's moving out of California, right? Or it has moved?
14: Yes, they've moved. Well, I don't know if they've eliminated their headquarters in SoCal, but they have either eliminated it or they're in the process of establishing a new headquarters in, I think, Tennessee. Is it Tennessee?
15: Oh, maybe. Yeah, maybe.
14: I think it is.
15: Tennessee or Austin, somewhere, one of those. Somewhere
14: I think
15: warm.
14: It might be Tennessee. And here's why I think that. Because their policy is they don't open any stores that are not within a certain drivable distance from their fresh food supply centers for vegetables and potatoes, etc. So if they move, pardon me, if they move, as it seems they have, to Tennessee, that's going to open the door to all kinds of possibilities in the Midwest and perhaps even into the East and the South. So,
15: excellent.
14: We'll see what happens. All right, let's take a break and we'll come back. My number is 888-914-9149, 888-914-9149. 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
2: 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Indissoluble, a bond that is indestructible, a bond that is holy, that is fruitful, a bond that is trustingly open to the gift of new life. God's dream continues. 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He amazes us beyond the paucity of our own expectations. In the exceptional children and grandchildren, we pray that spring forth from your holy union. And so, the pouring forth of our Father's love and fruitfulness continues on, generation unto generation. This is some dim glimpse into the momentous day in history when you and your spouse were joined in marriage. I'm Jim Seven, forming faithfulfamilies.com.
3: Bite-sized Catechism, paragraph 19, brought to you by Red Sea Apostolate. The texts of sacred scripture are often not quoted word for word, but indicated by a reference. For a deeper understanding of such passages, the reader should refer to the scriptural texts themselves. Such biblical references are a valuable working tool in catechesis.
4: How much time would you spend to have nine angels by your side as you approach Holy Communion? An hour? Maybe 30 minutes? What if it only took 12 minutes? In 1851, Pope Pius IX approved the vision of Antonio d'Astenac, in which St. Michael promised that those who pray the St. Michael Chapel in his honor would be escorted by an angel from each of the nine choirs whenever they approach Holy Communion. And if prayed daily, this powerful devotion brings continual assistance from St. Michael and all the holy angels throughout your life, along with the promise of deliverance from purgatory for you and your loved ones. 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
2: Taco Tuesday's my favorite day. Favorite. That's the reason why I'm on our way. 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
2: Another one. Uno, dos, tres, cuatro tacos.
4: Welcome back, and yes, this is Taco Tuesday, so let's live it up. 888-914-9149. 888-914-9149. We'll go first to Kurt in Los Angeles. Good morning, Kurt.
5: Good morning.
4: Hey there. Hey there, hi there, ho there.
5: I just wanted to reference, I'm Protestant, I've called before, my brother's Orthodox. Just why has it taken so long, and why this pope? I mean, excommunicating, because they've gotten, it's what the Swiss, right? The kind of initiated this. The Swiss did it, and they're huge in Switzerland as well. And they probably see themselves as more like adhering to God's word as before the Second Vatican Council, right?
4: Are you talking about the SSPX? Sounds like you are.
5: Yes. Yeah.
4: Okay.
5: Yeah.
4: Well, if you go back a little bit further, you'll see that the first problem occurred in 1976 when Archbishop Lefebvre, he went forward with ordaining priests after the Pope told him no, Pope Paul VI. That was the first problem, the first rupture. And then again in 1988 with Pope John Paul II, and they were excommunicated. He and the men who were consecrated bishops, and then again now. So it's not as though Pope Leo suddenly, after a long time, took this action. This is a reprise of things that have happened before in the history of the SSPX. But it was another egregious moment, you know, where they pushed it and pushed it and pushed it, and the Pope said, don't, because here's what will happen, and they did. So...
5: So when were all Latin masses kind of, I'm sure there's still some in the United States even, right?
4: Oh, there are a lot of Latin masses in the United States. They have been somewhat curtailed during the pontificate of Pope Francis, who did not like the traditional Latin mass. It was very obvious, and he reversed a motu proprio. That's just a Latin phrase that means by the Pope's own volition, he wills that something be done. And Pope Benedict, during his pontificate, he said that he would like the traditional Latin Mass to be widely available, easily accessible. Not that the church would change away from the new Mass, but for the spiritual welfare and care of those who love the traditional Mass, that it should be made available to them. Well, Pope Francis, when he came into office, he effectively, with his motu proprio, he reversed all that, basically abrogated everything that Pope Benedict said. So what I foresee, and this is just speculation, but I think it's based upon reasonable expectations, I would not be at all surprised if Traditionis Custodes winds up being overturned either by Pope Leo or a subsequent pope, and very well may go way back in the direction, the right direction, if you ask me, of what Pope Benedict had said about let's make this more available. But to your question, there are plenty of traditional masses that are still readily available throughout the country. Have you ever been to one, Kurt?
5: No, I would, you know what, I've been to Catholic Church a few times just to check it out, and maybe I find the ritualism a little disciplined, that they're not, it's hard to, you know, I, as a Protestant growing up Lutheran and different faiths like that, I just find it's maybe a little more mechanical to me, you know what I'm saying? Like, and I listen to the Rosary with Father Rocky, and it sounds like you're maybe the repetitive, I believe in disciplined prayer, which I don't do enough, you know what I mean? But I believe that the mechanics of it are just kind of stale, you know what I mean? Or it can be, like, I'm doing the rosary just to get through the rosary. You know what, do you hear what I'm saying?
4: Kind of? I hear you, and that may well be true for some people for whom it's just, you know, they're just not really concentrating on it. But for many Catholics... it isn't that. And I could understand why it wouldn't be obvious to somebody who's never been Catholic. That makes sense to me that you would feel that way. But I can tell you that there are many Catholics who pray the rosary in a very heartfelt way, and they are meditating upon these mysteries of the life of Jesus. That's what the
5: Do you know what the Orthodox prayer is over and over? Do you know what the Orthodox say?
4: Well, I mean, they don't have Orthodox. Yeah, they don't have the rosary. But how does that tie in with the SSPX, though? How does that figure into your original question?
5: I guess it's a little bit separate from it, just because of the I just was interested in like the Latin Mass, because of like if I went to a Latin Mass, do you have to know Latin to know what's going on? I mean,
4: no,
5: you to understand it, no, you don't.
4: No, so here's why: because there is a printed missalette, and it has the Latin on the left side and the English on the right, and there are even pictures like you know, drawings of what the priest is doing, and it tells you when to stand and sit and kneel. So at any moment during the Mass, you can tell exactly where you are, and you can tell what's being said because it's all translated in English as well.
5: Yeah, I'm interested. I would check it out and go to a Mass just to, you know, experience it again recently. But the Orthodox prayer is Jesus or God have mercy on me, a sinner. That's right. What they repeat
4: right
5: over and over. Yeah,
4: Jesus
5: and they
4: prayer.
5: Do it with the, yeah, right. Prayer knots, you know what I mean? Which is similar to the rosary.
4: Yeah, Lord Jesus Christ, Son of God, have mercy on me, a sinner. It's a beautiful prayer.
5: Right.
4: We pray that in the Catholic Church, too. I mean, that's not unique to Orthodoxy. We pray that. I pray that prayer often myself.
5: Yeah, they repeat it. And some of the monks, like at Mount Athos in
4: mm-hmm.
5: Greece,
4: mm-hmm.
5: repeat that, like, all day, you know?
4: I've never been to Mount Athos because as a Catholic, they probably wouldn't let me in, but I've driven by it in Greece, and it's on a peninsula that is very, very beautiful and majestic. And you're right. The Eastern Orthodox or the Greek Orthodox monasteries there that are very old in some cases practice that kind of continuous prayer. It's a beautiful thing, no doubt. But you know what? I would suggest that you maybe check into... I'm pretty sure that the old Mission San Juan Capistrano, you're in L.A., so you're not far from there, just to drive down the 5 freeway. But if you ever go down to San Juan Capistrano, get off at... what would your exit be? Probably want to get off at Ortega Highway and then hang a right, and you'll dead end into the Mission San Juan Capistrano, and they still have the traditional Latin Mass there in the Sarah Chapel. And that could be an interesting introduction to the Mass there, if you're interested.
5: I wonder if they do any like closer missions, because all the missions were a day's walk apart from...
4: Yeah, that's another interesting thing, to go visit the California missions. What's interesting about Mission San Juan Capistrano, Kurt, and I know this partly because that's where I went to grammar school, and I actually served as an altar boy at the traditional Latin Mass, the 7 a.m. Mass, before school started most mornings. So I've always found that place beautiful and very inspiring, but it's the only chapel of all the 21 missions, is it 21 or 22? I think it's 21. Of all the California missions, it's the only one that still has standing the church or the chapel where St. Junipero Serra celebrated Mass. So there's a very interesting connection there with one of the founding fathers of the state of California. And it's got beautiful grounds. There's a museum. There's a gift shop. I mean, you can wander for couple hours and really enjoy the sights, but that might be a place to go and check out the traditional Latin Mass.
5: Yeah, our local parish is called St. Mel in Woodland mm-hmm. Hills, but, mm-hmm. but I'd be most likely to go there first just because it's right up the street from me. So, one more question. Do you guys... I go to Presbyterian Church, and we don't all believe that in Calvinism, like, mm-hmm. but it seems like a lot of the Bible's pretty clear that we were predestined. You know, it says it in more than a couple of places. Now, mm-hmm. what is, how do Catholics believe about predestination.
4: Oh, yeah. We absolutely believe the biblical doctrine of predestination, but what we reject is the unbiblical doctrine that God predestines the reprobates for damnation. So the church teaches...
5: Right.
4: Yeah. I mean, I could elaborate if you want, but the Catholic Church teaches the doctrine of predestination, but we don't accept Calvin's doctrine of double predestination.
5: Like you're going, like you've been condemned to hell and you have no choice in the matter.
4: Yeah, exactly. And
5: we believe, I don't know if you remember John MacArthur. He was a pretty dynamic pastor. He was passed around a year ago. He said it was like a holy mystery, just like you guys sometimes say about the Eucharist and saying that, do we have free choice? Yes. Are we predestined? Yes. We just don't understand. It's it's beyond the realm of our understanding.
4: That's true, certainly to a point, I would argue. Father Reginald Garrigou Lagrange, a Dominican scholar and theologian, he wrote what I would regard to be the definitive work on the topic called Predestination. And in it, he explains what the Bible teaches on predestination, but he also critiques Calvin's error on that regard, or in that regard. I was never, ever, ever, ever enthusiastic about John MacArthur. To me, he was a blind guide and a false teacher because he taught egregiously unbiblical doctrines, like sola scriptura, for example, being one of them. So I certainly hope that he was able to make

0: to end abortion in America and for the protection of all human life from conception to natural death.
1: Hello, this is Archbishop Thomas Winski of the Archdiocese of Miami, Florida. Let us pray. Remember, O most gracious Virgin Mary, that never was it known that anyone who fled to thy protection, implored thy help, or sought thy intercession, was left unaided. Inspired with this confidence, I fly to thee, O Virgin of Virgins, my Mother. To thee do I come, before thee I stand, sinful and sorrowful. O Mother of the Word Incarnate, despise not my petitions, but in thy mercy, hear and answer me. Amen.
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5: There never will be, and probably never has been, the perfect time to come into the Catholic Church. And if things are in an uproar, okay. Your time to be in the Catholic Church is during a time of uproar. If it's relatively calm or tranquil, then that's God's plan for you. But come on in. The water's terrible. One other analogy that I found helpful is that of Noah's Ark. Everybody who got on the Ark was saved, and those who didn't get on the Ark, they all died. And imagine what it would have been like to be on the Ark. Big waves, lots of noise, probably very damp, and that stench. I can't even imagine it. Much less try to get a good sleep on the Ark of Noah. And yet, I would rather be on the Ark than to go body surfing, which is the only alternative. It didn't work out for those people. I'm Catholic. I'm never going to leave. Is it a messy place? Yeah. Part of the mess is mine, too. So I'm a contributing factor, but I'm trying. 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

0: 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And if you're just tuning in, call this number to be on the air, 888-914-9149. Let us go to Stuart now in Mesa, Arizona. Good morning, Stuart.
1: Good morning, Patrick. Thank you for taking my phone call again.
0: You're welcome.
1: So my question today is in regards to the parable of the dishonest steward, and no, I'm not playing on words. I'm wondering, I remember an episode of your show way back when, I can't remember when, but all the different positives and negatives interpretations regarding to Luke chapter 16, verses 1 through 13.
0: Yes.
1: But just a couple of questions that I have after rereading it probably 7 times over. Is Jesus encouraging us to be like the dishonored steward? What does it mean when he says the children of this world are more prudent than the children of light? And is he promoting the children of light? Like the children of the world? And then what does he mean when he says, make friends with this honest wealth? What does that mean?
0: Okay. This is one of those wonderful enigmatic passages that, you know, inevitably when people read this, they think, oh, what? What is Jesus saying here? What does this mean? So for those who are not familiar, this is in Luke 16, beginning in verse 1. It starts this way. He also said to his disciples, there was a rich man who had a steward, and charges were brought to him that this man was wasting his goods. And he called him and said to him, What is this that I hear about you? Turn in the account of your stewardship, for you can no longer be my steward. You're fired, in other words. And the steward said to himself, what shall I do? Since my master is taking the stewardship away from me, I am not strong enough to dig, and I am ashamed to beg. I have decided what to do, so that people may receive me into their houses when I am put out of the stewardship. So summoning his master's debtors one by one, he said to the first, how much do you owe my master?

0: master. He said, 100 measures of oil. And he said to him, take your bill and sit down quickly and write 50. Then he turned to another, and how much do you owe? He said, 100 measures of wheat. And he said, I just lost my place here. It's 100 measures of wheat. He said to him, take your bill and write 80. The master commended the dishonest steward for his shrewdness, for the sons of this world are more shrewd in dealing with their own generation than the sons of light. And I tell you, make friends for yourselves by means of unrighteous mammon, or filthy lucre, it might be called in some, ill-gotten gain, so that when it fails, they may receive you into the eternal habitations. He who is faithful in very little is faithful also in much, and he who is dishonest in very little is also dishonest in much. And if you have not, and if then you have not been faithful in the unrighteous mammon, who will entrust to you the true riches? All right. Here's what the church fathers say. And when you think about it, it makes complete sense. So no, Jesus is not saying to be dishonest. Jesus is not saying that the sons of the world, you know, the worldly people, are better than the sons of the light. What he's saying here is that you should give alms. So when he says to make friends for yourselves by means of filthy lucre or unrighteous mammon, he's saying give alms, so that when the time comes, that you will be, see here where he says that you will be received into the heavenly habitations or the eternal habitations. He's referring here in this enigmatic way to give alms, to use your physical money, your dollars, to be liberal and generous with people by giving alms, so that you will be, in other words, laying up treasure in heaven. And so that, and there's also a hint of this, although it's not explicitly stated, when he says in verse 9, make friends for yourselves by means of unrighteous mammon, so that when it fails, meaning when you die and you can't take it with you, they may receive you into the eternal habitations. Who are they? They are the people that you blessed with your alms, who, at least in how this is being stated, have died and are now in heaven. And that, in other words, they will be praying for you. They will be, at the very least, greeting you when you go to heaven. That's what that all pivots on. And it's understandable that if we don't understand in verse 9, what does he mean, make friends for yourselves by means of unrighteous mammon, then none of it really makes any sense. And then in verse 11, when he says, if you have not been faithful in the unrighteous mammon, who will entrust you the true riches? This again is sort of a repeat of the giving of alms. If you've had money in your lifetime, and all of us have some money, some people have more than others, but if you have not been faithful, meaning that you haven't used that money in this world to help other people, then it's not going to redound in any way to your benefit when it comes time to go to your eternal reward. So it harkens back to the Lord's repeated statements about treasure in heaven. Okay, I'll pause there. Any thoughts?
1: Yeah, that actually very clearly well stated. I appreciate that. But if I also recall from the last episode that you mentioned this, could this also be applicable to the souls in purgatory? Could we be in the steward's position where if we pray for them that we could remit some of their time, and then in return they are praying for us on our behalf?
0: Yeah, I think that it certainly could include that. And in my readings of the church fathers, people like, say, St. Augustine and others, their focus in this passage is on almsgiving and how to use money in this life in a way that helps others and is spiritually advantageous to you. So I think it would necessarily extend to, you know, praying for those who are in purgatory. But the almsgiving doesn't help people in purgatory per se, unless if there is a, you know, and this is where we have to be really careful, because this led to a lot of problems at the time of Martin Luther, when people misunderstood the church's teaching on giving alms, and an indulgence was granted for those who would give alms for the completion of the Dome of St. Peter's the dome that you and I see today, that wasn't there at the time of Martin Luther. And so this is a very unfortunate situation in the church, because it played out in a way that basically everybody misunderstood it. And they thought that if they gave alms for this purpose, that they could spring a friend or a relative out of purgatory. And that's where a lot of the misunderstandings took place. So generally speaking, giving alms is not something associated with indulgences. But giving alms does lay up treasure in heaven for you, as Jesus said. And so I think it's not far-fetched to say that for those who are living a righteous life and seeking to follow Jesus and are laying up treasure in heaven, as it says in James chapter 5, the prayer of a righteous man is very powerful. So if somebody is in this life living a life of virtue and so on, his prayers for the souls in purgatory will be all the more powerful. But there's no one-to-one connection between giving alms and the souls in purgatory here, if that's what you're okay. asking.
1: It was just more like, what were the different possible interpretations and how it could be applicable in various different situations. So, yeah, I do appreciate that.
0: Yeah, you got it. I'm happy to be of service. Thank you. And these are, you know, this is one of a number of parables, or at least teachings of Jesus, that at first glance don't seem to make sense. So it's always good to stop and dig into some of them this way. Thank you for that. How about Albert now in Far, Texas? Good morning, Albert.
2: Good morning.
0: Hi.
2: I am going through a situation, and I just want to know how come, even though we go to church, we do everything and follow our Jesus forever. I just want to know how come this is happening, which is bad luck. Like, I don't know.
0: Yeah.
2: How come these things happen to us? That's my...
0: Are you going through some difficult times right now? Are you being battered by life?
2: Yes. I just want to understand how come it's happening when we've been doing good, we help, you know, we've been there for everyone. How come these things are happening? You know.
0: Yeah.
2: And I'm
0: why?
2: Sad.
0: Why is life?
2: That's why.
0: Why is life painful? Why do bad things happen to good people? Why is this happening to you?
2: There you go. Yeah, right there. Mm-hmm. Right there. Yes.
0: Bingo. Okay, so let me answer you with the Bible. And this, I think, is the answer. And if you have a pen, jot this down or put it in your phone in a note. It's 1 Peter chapter 4, beginning in verse 12. Listen to this. Beloved.
2: Okay.
0: Do not be surprised at the fiery ordeal which comes upon you to prove you. Now, the word prove there means test. To prove you as though some... Okay, now just think about what's being said here, okay? I'm going to just start from the top. Beloved, do not be surprised at the fiery ordeal which comes upon you to prove you or test you as though something strange were happening to you. But rejoice insofar as you share Christ's sufferings, that you may also rejoice and be glad when his glory is revealed. If you are reproached in the name of Christ, you are blessed, because the Spirit of glory and of God rests upon you. But let none of you suffer as a murderer or a thief or a wrongdoer or a mischief maker. Yet if one suffers as a Christian, let him not be ashamed, but under that name let him glorify God. For the time has come for judgment to begin with the household of God. That's us in the church. And if it begins with us, what will be the end of those who do not obey the gospel of God? And if the righteous man is scarcely saved, where will the impious and sinner appear? And then verse 19 is the conclusion. Therefore, let those who suffer according to God's will do right and entrust their souls to a faithful creator. So back to your situation. Notice what the Bible is saying there is, number one, it says, don't be surprised. Okay. Don't think like, what? Why is this happening to me? Because you know the obvious answer is, why shouldn't this happen to you? I think all of us, when I consider people who get cancer, let's say, and we all think, well, that would never happen to me. That always, those kind of things happen to other people. That don't happen to me. But then when it happens to you, the natural conclusion is to say, well, why me? Well, the answer, I think, is, well, why not you? Why not me? Why not us? And it seems the mystery of suffering is the part that we have the most difficult time with, because he says in verse 13 that when we experience these fiery ordeals. Now, here it seems to be referring specifically to persecution, martyrdom, perhaps. But it's not limited to that. So in verse 13, where it says, but rejoice insofar as you share in Christ's sufferings, that you may also rejoice and be glad when his glory is revealed. In other words, God permits these sufferings in life. Whatever you're going through right now, God permits it for your purification, for your betterment. It doesn't feel good or feel comfortable. I don't like suffering. I'd like to avoid all kinds of suffering as much as I can.
2: But
0: last thing, This is part of that mystery of redemption, that the suffering that we experience as members of the body of Christ not only purifies us, but helps to build up the body of Christ. So easier said than done, of course, and I know it's easier said than done, and this is advice that I don't even want to hear myself, but it's still true, and that is, whatever it is you're going through, just know that God is permitting it, not necessarily causing it or sending it to you directly, but he's permitting it for your benefit if you follow that paradigm that it gives there. Go ahead, Albert.
2: Okay. I got you.
0: Yeah. I hope that whatever's going on gets better, you know. In the meantime, though, offer it to the Lord. Remember,
2: all I gotta say is thank you, I love you, and I appreciate you.
0: You're very kind. Thank you, Albert. Appreciate your call. I'll be right back.

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1: Can we be happy without God? Atheists say yes, we Christians say yes, but only to a certain extent. What's our reason? There are some natural human desires that can be satisfied without living for God. The desire for sensory pleasure, success, and loving relationships. There are certain desires, however, that can't be satisfied without God. For example, we don't just desire some love, we desire infinite love. Love without limit. This is manifest when we get frustrated with imperfect manifestations of it. The same is true for knowledge, justice, and beauty. Since God alone is infinite in these perfections, only He can satisfy our desires for them. Therefore, to borrow from St. Augustine, without God, our hearts would be forever restless. And my friends, a restless heart is an unhappy heart. I'm Carlo Broussard with a ready reason for Catholic Answers, Catholic.com.
2: God has a plan for our life, but do we realize that the enemy too has a plan? 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We can run to our Lord with our family. He is ready, willing, and waiting for us to choose Him every moment, every day.
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9: All right, we are back. We are back in action. 888-914-9149 is the number to call. 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Let's go to Tony in Oceanside, California. Hi, Tony. Yo, Tony. There we go.
10: Hey. Yeah, I'm here. Sorry.
9: No problemo.
11: Hello there.
10: Hey, quick question. Mass intentions and mass stipends. So yeah. Some people, when they ask for a mass intention, they expect a priest to announce it. Maybe, I'm not sure, but during the mass, and some priests opt to do it and some priests don't do it. So what is the correct answer to give somebody when they're asked, like, hey, my mass intention wasn't said out loud, or is that mass intention valid because the priest didn't say it out loud? If there's so, cause some dioceses say it out loud, some dioceses don't say it out loud, or some priests don't do it and don't do it, you know?
9: Yeah. Mm-hmm.
10: So what is the correct, answer? And then also, when did we start saying Matthew's hinges out loud and why?
9: Okay. I don't have vast expertise on this point, but I do know basically the basics. So for those who are wondering, when you ask a priest to celebrate Mass for the intention of, let's say, the repose of the soul of your deceased, you know, friend or family member, the custom is that the priest would say this out loud during the Mass. It's not, strictly speaking, necessary, and it doesn't affect the fact that the Mass would indeed be offered for that intention or for that person, as long as the priest makes that intention typically it would be during the prayers of the faithful. And also, it would be made, or could be made, during the Eucharistic prayer. So when you ask the priest to do that, typically he's going to make mention of that during the Mass, audibly, verbally. Now, if it should happen that he didn't do that, you would have still a moral certitude that he indeed remembered to offer that Mass for the person. And if you have any doubts, you can always ask him, hey, I didn't hear you mention the name of the person I asked you to, you know, offer the Mass for. And he may say, oh, yeah, you're right, I didn't mention it. But I did indeed, you know, mention it was the intention that I made when I was celebrating Mass. Chances are that's what he would tell you. Now, the stipend, for those who are not familiar, is a... it's a tip, you might call it, or it's an offering that it's a good form to make to the priest, not to buy anything, because you can't buy or sell the sacraments, but it's a way of saying thank you for his time that he took to celebrate this Mass that would be outside of his normal duties. And it used to be $5 back in the day, then it was sort of $10 was customary. I really don't know what it is now. Maybe it's $10, maybe it's $20. It's hard to say with inflation. But it's not intended to be a payment, or you're not purchasing anything. And you may not have this question, but for those listening who might, it's just a way to say thank you, because the priest is doing something over and above his typical ministry. And priests do not make much money. Parish priests do not make much money. Religious priests don't make any money, at least not money that they keep if they're under vows. So it's a little thank you. Now, does that get to the heart of your question, or did I miss anything?
10: No, I don't think you missed anything. I just think that when did the custom of saying the Mass intention out loud compared to silent? Because there are some priests that say it, but that don't say it, and then some priests that say it out loud.
9: I see. That I don't know. I'd have to plead ignorance on that one, because I'd have to do a little digging to find out. You know, is there any information historically about when this became, you know, when did the custom become what it is now? I just don't know. But I'll bet you, Tony, if you Googled that question or you hit up ChatGPT or something, you probably could find out pretty quickly. But that's what I'd have to do, because I don't know off the top of my head.
10: I did, and it gave me two different answers.
9: Oh, what did it tell you?
10: I guess it's a newer custom. And also it says that it doesn't have to, don't have to say it out loud, that as long as it's in a bulletin or written down or posted somewhere as a Mass intention, it's for that intention that person requested.
9: Okay.
10: So I just thought I'll ask you, but thank you for the answer.
9: Yeah, you're welcome. And I don't think it even, strictly speaking, doesn't even have to be posted in written form anywhere for it to still occur, as long as the priest himself, when he's celebrating Mass, has that intention. I am celebrating this Mass for the intention of, you know, Tony's deceased uncle, named Bill. That's sufficient in itself for it to have the efficacy. Because ultimately, the goal of this is to benefit the soul in purgatory.
10: Yeah.
9: So whether or not it's posted in the bulletin, irrelevant. It's nice if it is, but it doesn't affect the efficacy of the Mass celebrated for that person. And so
10: can
9: as long
10: call
9: as the
10: slippery slopes.
9: Yeah, go ahead, Tony.
10: Can it cause like a slippery slope if someone comes to the church office and says, hey, I want to do a Mass intention for my 20th birthday, you know, or for the President of the United States, or for anything else, you know, that's not a soul in purgatory?
9: You can, but something like for your 20th birthday probably wouldn't be one, because what is that? That, you know, that's just a birthday. Now, if you were to say, I'm on the occasion of my 20th birthday, I'd like to have a mass celebrated for me so that I can be a better Christian, so I can draw closer to Jesus, that's different. But nobody, I mean, a priest would probably say, what do you mean a mass for the intention of your 20th birthday? That wouldn't really fit as a legitimate prayer intention.
10: Mass intention, yeah.
9: But let's say that you want to offer, you'd like the priest to offer mass for the intention of you and your family. That's certainly more than fine. Doesn't have to be a soul in purgatory, in other words.
10: Okay, thank you.
9: You got it. Thank you. Let's go to Heidi now in Richfield, Wisconsin. Hi, Heidi. Is it true that everybody's rich in Richfield, Wisconsin?
12: Hang on one quick second. Sorry, Patrick, I had to get myself off of speakerphone.
9: All right.
12: It's a beautiful farming area. I mean, we're 10 minutes from Holy Hill. You can't really beat the location.
9: Oh, I love Holy Hill.
12: I do too. Yeah. But hey, that's not why I called. I was wondering, people are asking about SSPX churches when they're traveling. Mm-hmm. We always use the Relevant Radio app to help us find a church when we're traveling. Sometimes mm-hmm. it's outdated and I have to check with the church website. But do you know, can I trust that none of the churches on the Relevant Radio app for Find a Mass Near Me, that none of those would be SSPX and that they would all be in communion with Rome?
9: Yes, I think so. I'm not aware that there's ever been, you know, wait a minute, that's not a Catholic church. I've never heard of anything like that ever happening. But I think all other things being equal, yes. I mean, have you run into that problem or no?
12: We have not, but in all honesty, my head is probably so full of thoughts that I'm really oblivious if there's a picture of the Papa in the vestibule, like others have asked, because I've seen a lot of churches where you're not going to find a picture of the Papa or other stuff in the vestibule. But yeah, I mean, we use it all the time. And
9: that's
12: like good. I said, except for outdated information, it's really useful. Because sometimes churches close and merge and stuff like that.
9: That's true. Yeah, so I suppose, I mean, within the realm of theoretical possibility, could it possibly happen? I suppose maybe. I've never heard of that happening, though, with the Relevant Radio app. It always seems to be updated. So the people in Relevant Radio here in our headquarters who are involved in the app and do, I mean, that's their primary job, they're listening right now. So if this is a question that needs to be addressed, I'm sure they'll take that into account.
12: Very cool. Okay.
9: Yeah.
12: Thanks All so right. much, Patrick.
9: Yeah, thank you, Heidi. Appreciate that. Let's go now to Joe in Illinois. Hello, Joe.
13: Hi, how are you, Patrick? I'm so glad you're answering me.
9: Thank you, sir.
13: God bless you for all this. Yes, here's my question. I got this group. I went with them Catholic, you know, I'm quite a Catholic. This group is called Cruzados.
9: Yep.
13: It's in Spanish, everything. I went for 3 days, nothing, you know, like no phone, no nothing, no family. So,
9: was this a Crucio?
13: In Mexico. Cruzados. Uh-huh. It's like, you know, like, but in the Spanish, you say Cruzados, it's like crusades. But
9: Right.
13: There's devil in it, because I spent 7 years and I tried to get the swearing. They use swear words. You know, the bad words. The 3 days that I was there, and the end, they were singing, you know, and singing, you know, like songs. And then later, I told the guy, hey, can we sing to the Virgin? Can we sing? And then the guy goes, no, we like, sing all bad. And then I got so surprised, my heart went out, you know, my stomach. Well, let me make the story short. So, every month, they get together. You know, there are hundreds now. It's growing big.
9: Okay.
13: I just got the communion, and we're in the big room next to the church, and the guy is talking about, you know, Bible and things and that and good and this. And then they put these bad words, too, like my stomach goes bad right there, upset.
9: And, yeah, right.
13: And my heart pumps really hard. And then the guy finished the conversation, and then I go right to him and said, hey, this doesn't comply. It doesn't match with the Catholic, with the Bible tradition. You know, it's bad. This is devil. And they keep going. And then I told a priest the same, you know, over and over, another priest, another deacon, another, nobody seems to do anything. Mm. And I'm so surprised, like, why? So I quit, right? So, this doesn't leave me alone. It's like, it's still pushing me. You got to do something. So I need some spiritual guidance, because I don't see that. It's a big, huge error. I mean, swearing is like errors. You know?
9: So when they use these bad words, groserías, is it like really bad stuff? Or is it mild and just vulgar? What kind of language? And obviously don't tell me the words. I can guess what they are. But, I mean, is it
13: it's
9: really?
13: It's like ghetto, you know, like, you know, like really ghetto, you know, like, because they got the excuse, like, Jesus went the devil inside, you know, when he died, he went down, and then he spent 3 days or whatever, and they said, oh, we do that, that's what we do. But I said, no, it doesn't match with the Bible. It's not supposed to be saying bad words, because in the Bible says really clear, with the same mouth you take the communion, that's why you use bad words, you know. And I just had the communion, they're using it, and, well, I don't want to make it long, but they're using bad words. And I couldn't get rid of them, because they're powerful now. There's so hundreds, and they're growing big and with big errors. And priests do nothing. I'm so surprised, like, why? I told a priest, can you give us classes about these? Because we are using bad words, and this is bad for our souls, you know? Right. And people don't read, they don't realize how bad it is.
9: Yeah, I hear you. I hear you. So I don't know what they think. I mean, when Jesus died on the cross, after he died on the cross, he did not go to the hell of the damned. He didn't go to the place of punishment where, you know, the devil is and where the damned souls are. But he went to the underworld and preached to the souls in the place where Abraham and the just people of the Old Testament were waiting to be brought to heaven. So if they're thinking that they are like, oh, hey, Jesus went to hell for 3 days, so we're going to be in hell, figuratively speaking, I guess, and we're going to use curse words, that obviously is nonsense and a deep misunderstanding of the Bible. Okay. So what can you do about it? Probably nothing. It's probably one of those situations where you can register your disapproval, and I think you should. You should maybe put in a letter or something. But if this indeed is, I mean, I don't doubt you. I'm not doubting what you're saying, Joe. Don't get me wrong. But all other things being equal, if this is a group of Catholic folk who are meeting for, the reason I asked if it was a Curcio is because a Curcio weekend retreat is very common. A lot of people go on those, and they should, because they're good. But I've never heard about, you know, rampant swearing and using that kind of vulgarity at a Curcio weekend. But let's say that this is some sort of new movement within that kind of weekend retreat movement. And part of what they're doing is making a big deal out of using these bad words. I would say, first of all, I want nothing to do with that. I'm not going to go to that. And if somebody asks me if I think they should go, I'll say no for this reason. You said it's pursuing you, or it's following you. How is it following you? Is it just in your mind, like, you're thinking about it, or are they pestering you?
13: Here's the thing. I quit, just like you say. But then I wake up, and then I hear something like, listen to you, listen to Jesus 9/11, listen to other things, podcasts, and this and that. I'm by myself and meditating, and it keeps like coming to me, like, you gotta do something. Like, I already did. Yeah. I already did 12 priests, but it's like constantly, like, I don't know what to do. Okay, I try to be good. I got the communion, I confess, and this mm-hmm. and that. But it's still there. It's still there. Like, I got to do something. Yeah. And I got one more priest to tell him, and hopefully I'm out, you know,
9: yeah.
13: because it's got a big error.
9: Yeah. Well, you do well to stay away from that kind of a thing. Who knows what's going through their minds and why they think that using profanity is something good. I don't understand that. But, yeah. I mean, are they blaspheming the Lord, or is it just gross, offensive words, cursing?
13: It's just offensive, you know, like when someone gets mad mm-hmm. and then they use it like, oh, yeah, mm-hmm. they use like ghetto, you know.
9: I know exactly yeah, like, the word you're talking. I know exactly the word you're talking about. And it's gross, and it's not befitting somebody who professes to follow Jesus. Jesus himself said this in Mark chapter 7, beginning verse 20. He says, what comes out of a man is what defiles a man. For from right. within, out of the heart of man, come evil thoughts. And all these things that come from within, they defile a man. And so that right. would be a sign of that inner defilement and that inner chaos and confusion. If there's a steady stream of profanity coming out of somebody's mouth, that's a sure sign that something is deeply disordered inside.
13: Right. And here's the thing. A deacon, you know, a deacon is almost a priest. So he went to that retreat, and he came out with those kind of words using it, you know. Like, I'm like so surprised. Like, what is yeah. going on?
9: I don't know, because I haven't heard of this before. So I think the best I can tell you is you're right to be offended by it, and you're right to stay away from it. And if you want to exert your influence in your circle of friends and tell people, I would not go to this because they've gone off the rails and they think they're doing right. something wonderful by swearing and cursing. And the Bible says not to do that.
13: So, okay, so you told me, I already quit that, but I got to make a letter, and then the reason why I quit.
9: Well, I'm not telling you. I mean, obviously, I can't tell you what to do. I can only offer you a suggestion. But if you wanted to right. address this to whoever right. the head honcho is and just say, I don't know why you guys are doing this, but I'm not going to have any part of it. And I wish that you guys wouldn't do this. If right. you want some ammo, I wrote a letter. I'm not a letter. I wrote an article called The Power of a Father's Example. And this was an article in which I reflect upon my dad's good example, that when I was growing up, I never heard my dad ever swear. My mom either. I don't mean to exclude her. But I never heard my dad ever swear. He didn't use any bad words at all, ever, that I ever remembered hearing. And so it made a big impression upon me. And so in that article, I reflect upon how glad I am that my dad taught me that lesson. He didn't sit me down and lecture me. He just showed me by example. So if you want, that article contains some Bible verses for reflection. That might help you compose your thoughts if you're going to write a letter like that. I think it might be a good thing to write a letter.
13: Right. I can give my email to the lady who answered, and then she can forward it to me, and I will use it. Definitely.
9: Yeah. Yeah. In fact, it's even easier than that. So if you go to the show Facebook page, just go to Patrick Madrid Show on Facebook, and Cyrus will post a link to the article there. And the same is true on X. The X address is @PMadridShow. Or you can go directly to where the articles are. It's easy. Just go to the show page, relevantradio.com/Patrick, and you'll see three blue buttons. Click the links button. And then you'll go where you see articles, and that's where you'll find this. Now, because this article appeared a while ago, you'll want to click on archives and then zoom down to the bottom where this article is. But everything is free there. All the articles are free. You can print them out. You can save to your computer, what have you. But I think that article in particular, called The Power of a Father's Example, will be useful in helping you gather your own thoughts on this issue.
13: Okay.
9: Okay.
13: Sounds good. Good. Yeah, well, go for it. Thanks so much. God bless you guys.
9: Yeah, well, thank you. Take and care. I mean, if something does come of this, please let me know. I'd be interested.
13: Yes. Thank you so much.
9: Yeah, you
13: God bless
9: it,
13: you.
9: Thank you. 888-914-9149. And that Bible verse that Joe is referring to is in James chapter 3, beginning in verse 6. The tongue is a fire. With it we bless the Lord and Father, and with it we curse men who are made in the likeness of God. From the same mouth come blessing and cursing. My brethren, this ought not to be so. James 3, 6 and forward.

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6: Now that's what I call a taco. Let's go to Jeff in Chicago. Hi, Jeff.
9: How's it going, Pastor?
6: A couple
9: of quick questions for you.
6: Yes, sir.
9: So, coming from a recovered addict, recovered alcoholic, and just a overall violent, terrible person in my past life.
6: Okay.
9: I joined the church about 4 years ago, and the church has facilitated my healing, and I should say the church community has facilitated my healing, and I am, you know, going on 3 years clean. I'm married. I have four beautiful children.
6: Awesome.
9: That really could not heal me. But again, in Jesus' name, Jesus Christ has healed me. You know, as you know, it's a continual process. You know, similar to our faith is, you know, it's day to day. You know, that's the way it goes. But a couple things that I have been deeply struggling with as I've come into the church, and really want to get your take on. So my wife and I were married. We're going on 11 years ago, and we have a beautiful marriage and beautiful experiences together. And truly, she's my rock. I don't know why she stuck around, to be honest with you, but I'm thankful she did.
6: Well, God bless her for doing that.
9: Yes, I say it every day. But I have a really burning question. You know, in our marriage, there was some infidelity, obviously, with me. And I am so ingrained in my parish and in my church community. And, you know, I really try to fully live the life that, you know, we're called to live. You know, obviously I fall down on a weekly basis, probably a daily basis, if anyone's keeping tabs, but it's very much who I am now. And one of my biggest burning things inside of me is the legitimacy of our marriage and what I can do to overcome those issues, you know, from a Catholic standpoint. Okay. You know, we were not married in the Catholic Church, and we've talked.
6: Pause there for a second. So you just became Catholic 4 years ago. You've been married for 11 years.
9: Correct.
6: Is she Catholic, or was she ever Catholic?
9: She was not Catholic. We joined the church together.
6: Okay, so let's start right there. The validity of your marriage is presumed because neither of you were Catholic when you got married, and getting married in the Catholic Church is a requirement for Catholics. So had you or she or both of you, which is not the case, but if you had been Catholic and got married outside the church, then yes, you'd have a question about the validity of your marriage. It would be presumed invalid because of lack of canonical form. But because neither of you are Catholic, this does not affect your marriage. So it could be, and we can talk about that if you want, that there might have been some circumstances in place at the time that might have made your marriage invalid, but this is not one of those reasons. Not getting married in the church is not a reason for concern because it doesn't apply to you since you were both non-Catholics. Does that make sense?
9: It does make perfect sense, but okay. here's the kicker to this, and this is why I called you.
6: Okay.
9: So, you know, as I went through the healing process and with the church by my side, you know, I fell down a couple times during that process. And you know, some of those mistakes were made as we were going through the process.
6: Yeah.
9: So does that have any bearing on our marriage?
6: Well, yes, it would have a bearing on the marriage in one sense, but no, it would not have any bearing on the validity question. And here's why. Because the marriage was either valid or invalid or null at the time you got married. That's when the question of validity is a question. So since we don't have to worry about the question of canonical form, because neither of you are Catholic, if there were something at that time, like let's say that you were you mentioned drug addiction, if you never told her about the drug addiction and she married you thinking you were, you know, not an addict, that could be a possible impediment toward validity. Let's say that she had an abortion and never told you about it, and you didn't know that. Or maybe she, you know, had her tubes tied and never told you about it, and you went into marriage assuming that you would have children, and she concealed that from you. That would be an example. Things like that. So in other words, whatever it might have been that could have made the marriage invalid would have to have been in place then. things that happen afterward, although they have negative effects on the marriage, don't affect the validity of the marriage. So if you got wobbly and you were cheating or whatever it was you were doing during the process of coming into the church, that would not speak to the issue of the validity of your marriage directly. Is that what you're asking me?
9: That's exactly what I'm asking you, and thank you so much for that very thoughtful answer.
6: You're welcome. I'd like to recommend a book that I think will bring you some greater clarity and maybe hopefully some peace, and that is a book on the issue of annulments and remarriage and things. If you go to the show page, go to relevantradio.com/Patrick, and then click on the links button, and then you'll go down to the list of the best books. Under the divorce and annulments, you'll see annulments in the Catholic Church, straight answers to tough questions. This was written by a canon lawyer, and it addresses many of the kind of questions you probably have. And so that would be a definitive and authoritative explanation. I'm giving you my understanding of the church's law, and my understanding is correct, but if you want to hear it from a canon lawyer, that would be a good book for you. Annulments in the Catholic Church.
9: I would love to. I'm glad you suggested that, because you're saying exactly what I need to bring me that peace, because it's been difficult. So thank you, Patrick. Your show is great, and I can't say enough about what you do.
6: Thanks, Jeff. God bless you. Keep going. Keep going and going and going. Next thing you know, you'll be in heaven, and everything will be well. Thank you. Let's go to Lauren now in El Paso. Hi, Lauren.
10: Hi, good morning.
6: Good morning.
10: Good morning. My question is regarding suicide. I have a family member who committed suicide, a very young person, and my question is regarding his soul, and will he go to heaven? And I'm struggling with that because I think I know the answer, but I want to hear it from somebody who knows.
6: May I ask a couple questions? First of all, how old was he when he died?
10: In his 50s.
6: Okay. And did you discern that there were anything's going on, like mental illness or drug addiction or anything like that that may have been going on in his life?
10: Yes, definitely depression, struggling with depression, overwhelming stress and anxiety.
6: Okay. Well, I can tell you this, that first of all, number one, that the Lord loves him even more than you do. So rest on that realization that God's love for this man, as much as you love him and your family loves him, God loves him even more, so much so that he was willing to die on the cross for his salvation. So I think one very important truth that we should always cling to is that love and mercy that God has. Now, God is all merciful. He's also all just. That's true. But this is where the question becomes, this is why I asked you the question. Because objectively, committing the sin of suicide is a grave sin. It's a serious sin. But the culpability or the guilt, if you want to use that term, can be greatly diminished. In fact, in some cases, it can be entirely eliminated, the guilt that the person has for committing this serious sin, if these extenuating circumstances make the person feel driven to this. Fear, compulsion, mental illness, drug addiction can also cause this as well. So there can be any number of combinations of things that could impair the person's freedom to make a decision that if he had none of these things in his life, the decision he could make with an unimpaired free will and could understand it more clearly. So back to the Lord's mercy is that we trust in the Lord's mercy. We can't say definitely this person went to heaven or definitely this person didn't go to heaven and went to hell. What we can say is, Lord, you love him more than I do. And as much as I love him, I trust that in your mercy that you will have provided those graces necessary for conversion and salvation, even up to the last nanosecond of life before death occurred. And if it so happens that there was this opportunity, as God, we believe that God gives us all these opportunities up to the very last moment. And so in light of that mercy that God gives us, that if he died in the state of grace, even though he died this way, God is not bound by time. And so even in the final moment before the body and the soul separated in death, God can still work the miracle of conversion in the heart of somebody who is willing to receive this grace. And so that's why I would say, don't give up hope. Keep praying. Don't become, don't despair. Just trust in the Lord's grace and mercy and keep praying.
10: Thank you so much. I appreciate that.
6: You're welcome.
10: I needed to hear that. Thank you so much.
6: I hope that brings you some comfort.
10: Thank you. Can I ask you one more quick question? And
6: sure.
10: That is regarding funeral services. Someone said to me, and I don't know if this is true or not, but the person said to me, you can't have a Catholic burial for him with a rosary and everything else because of his

0: believe psychological problems might have been, or anguish or fear or compulsion. I mean, things that people go through often that lead them to making this terrible decision. So that's why the church says, because we trust in God's love and mercy, and because we don't despair for anybody, because we don't know how that person may have accepted salvation in those moments before death, therefore the Mass of Christian Burial is permitted, so that we can pray all the more for that person. So it used to be different, but it's not that way now.
1: Okay, excellent. Thank you so much, Patrick.
0: You're welcome. Have a beautiful day. Thank you, Lauren. You too. Hang in there.
1: Okay.

0: bottom line, ladies and gentlemen, pro-lifers are a people of persevering faith in God. Through prayer and fasting, we will bear any burden. We will endure any attack. We know that the cruel injustice of abortion need not be forever. We have hope and we have just begun.
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2: Hello, this is Bishop Joe Hannafelt of the Diocese of Grand Island, Nebraska. Let us pray. Remember, O most gracious Virgin Mary, that never was it known that anyone who fled to thy protection, implored thy help, or sought thy intercession was left unaided. Inspired with this confidence, I fly to thee, O Virgin of Virgins, my Mother. To thee do I come. Before thee I stand, sinful and sorrowful. O Mother of the Word incarnate, despise not my petitions, but in thy mercy, hear and answer me. Amen.
3: Did you know Brown scapulars are being made by local parishioners right here in Bryan College Station? The Brown Scapular Apostolate is part of Our Lady of Mount Carmel Rosary Guild. 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
4: The Catholic Church teaches that Mary, the Mother of Christ, should also be referred to as Mary, the Mother of God. Many Protestants object to referring to Mary as the Mother of God. However, even Martin Luther, the father of the Protestant Reformation, said, "She is rightly called not only the Mother of the man, but also the Mother of God." In his commentary on the Magnificat, Luther also said, "Men have crowded all her glory into a single phrase, the Mother of God. No one can say anything greater of her." The Catechism of the Catholic Church agrees, stating in paragraph 495, "The one whom she conceived by the Holy Spirit, who truly became her Son according to the flesh, was none other than the Father's eternal Son, the second person of the Holy Trinity." Hence, the Church confesses that Mary is truly Mother of God. Examining the truths of the Catholic faith, this is faithforensics.org.
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5: You like this, Cyrus? I think you'll like this. This is a note from Felipa. And it's really short and sweet. Does your family listen to your show? Do your wife and kids and parents and other family members follow your show? I'm only chuckling for this reason. I wish they all did. I don't think they all do because they're busy. They have their lives and they're working their jobs and raising their kids and all that. I can tell you this. I know that my wife listens because she will say, "Remember when on the show you said this or that?" And so we'll sometimes have conversations about things that she hears on the show. Or sometimes she'll comment on somebody who calls in. "That was a wild call." So I know she listens regularly. Now, she has her own busy life as well, but I'm confident that of all my family and friends, she listens the most. As far as the other

0: Years ago, I'm pretty sure some don't listen at all. I don't hold it against them because they're busy. Some don't listen at all. Some might dip in here or there. But the one person I know who listens regularly is Nancy because she tells me. So how about your family, Cyrus? Let's spring this on.
1: Oh, I'm
0: you.
1: So glad you asked. Yeah.
0: Melanie must listen all 3 hours, no question.
1: Yeah, so I tell my kids and my wife that I'm on the radio sometimes, and their response is,
2: whatever.
1: they hear enough of me, apparently, throughout the rest of the day.
0: Every so often, on the family group chat, on our text messages, I'll send out a clip from the show. And if I don't hear anything back, that kind of tells a tale.
1: I do every once in a while. I'll hear from some of the the other family members, sister-in-law, or
0: my family members.
1: No,
0: they get in touch with you.
1: Mine, and they'll comment on something that happened on the show, and I'm like, oh, you do listen. That's cool.
0: Well, I have a theory about this, and this is part of my answer to you, Philippa. My theory is that these people close to me in my life, so my kids, etc., they've heard me talk for a long time. They've heard my voice and they've heard my advice and they've heard my whatever for a long time. I don't blame them if they're like, you know what? We've had enough of that. Dad's great and all, but, we don't need another 3 hours of listening to him. So I wouldn't blame them. But as long as everybody else listens, that's what really matters.
1: I bet that goes across the board. Like, if you had asked Rush Limbaugh, I'm trying to think of Rush Limbaugh, do you think his kids listen to him? I don't know.
0: I don't remember. He didn't have any kids.
1: Oh, he didn't? Oh, well, shows what I know. All right. So, who else?
0: Therefore, I'm guessing they didn't listen to him.
1: Right. You think Barbara Walters' kids listen to Barbara Walters?
0: Baba Wawa? Do you remember that?
1: I do remember that.
0: Baba Wawa. I don't know. I mean, I don't know if she had any kids either, but I bet Paul McCartney's kids probably listened to some of his music. Of course, they stand to inherit a lot of money.
1: Yeah, that's probably their favorite.
0: Yeah, it's just an interesting question. And I really do think that probably most of them probably don't. Now, I'll find out otherwise if I start getting text messages from my kids or grandkids, extended family, saying, what do you mean we don't listen? Of course we listen to your program. That would be a nice surprise. I don't expect it, though. Thank you, Philippa. I've never been asked that question before. This is from Joseph. He's in Dayton. He says, I've been an active listener to your channel for quite some time now. I was just listening in today, and I heard from a person who called about talking about the SSPX and how to identify a Latin parish when traveling, if they are a TLM that is in communion with Rome. I've run into this myself. I accidentally went to an SSPV, that's a Saint of Acontis group, Society of St. Pius V. The Society of St. Pius X is way too modernist for them. So the Society of St. Pius V is, as I say, a Saint of Acontis group. They don't believe that there's been a valid pope since, I guess, predating St. Pius X. Pope Pius V was a long, long time ago. But anyway, with some research, I found a website that shows locations of TLM masses, particularly those in communion with Rome. And yes, so thank you for that. I'm aware of that website, and it's always good to check if you're traveling. Let's go to Marchin, in New Jersey. Good morning.
3: Good morning.
0: Hi. How can
3: Praise
0: I help?
3: Lord Jesus Christ.
0: Now and forever. Amen. How can I be of service?
3: I told your friend before that I just found out about your radio yesterday.
0: Oh, well, thank you for calling.
3: My friend from New Jersey, she told me, there is a great Catholic radio in Chicago? I said, oh, yeah, but it's New Jersey. How we can... And she just turned on your channel, and I'm listening since yesterday. So
0: yeah, all right. So what's on your mind today?
3: From New Jersey. Oh, I have problem with my son. He's 15, almost 16, and mm-hmm. he was kind of perfect kid. And right now he's like totally disobedient, and listening to your previous conversation, he's cursing so badly. And so I have two problems. First, it's like no respect, a lot of stuff they are pumping to him in the school. So yeah. He's coming and saying, you know, start about crusade and about pedophilia and stuff, you know, like his teachers saying that Jesus is less probability than theory of other theories about how the world became to existence.
0: Okay, let me just ask a question. I assume he's going to a public school, right?
3: No, yeah, public school.
0: That's what I'm saying. He does attend a public school?
3: Yeah, he does attend public school.
0: Got it. And does he have a smartphone?
3: Yes, unfortunately.
0: Okay. Two big strikes, one bigger than the other. Well, you don't have to elaborate further. I think I have a pretty clear idea, Marcin, of what you're describing. And this is part of the reality of beautiful, perfect sons turning into crazed monsters when they get to be 15, 16 years old. Doesn't happen with all of them. Does happen to many of them, though, where they hit that age. Is he your oldest son?
3: He's my younger son. My daughter is almost 20 and she's perfect.
0: No, but I mean, is he your only son or is he a younger son? Do you have other sons older than him?
3: No, only one.
0: Okay, so this phenomenon is not uncommon, number one. Doesn't exonerate it. Doesn't mean that what he's doing is okay, of course. But I've seen this many times and I just think it's common for many young men. They hit that age. Sometimes it can happen at about 13. I think most of the time, definitely by the time they're 16, they change and they become belligerent and they roll their eyes and they disrespect you and they think you're ridiculous and they think they know everything. You probably have heard of the great American writer, the great American author, Mark Twain, Samuel Clemens. He had a line that when he was 18, he couldn't believe how ignorant his father was. But by the time he was in his early 20s, he was amazed at how much his father had learned. And the humor there is he himself grew up and began to appreciate his father more. But this is the first point I'll say, is that this is not unusual for adolescent boys to turn into disrespectful, rolling their eyes, you're ridiculous, disobedient kids. Now, most of the time, if you handle it well, this will phase out in a couple of years. So by the time he's getting into his late teens, it should be getting better because he'll be growing up. Mm-hmm. In the meantime, though, don't shirk your fatherly responsibilities. Don't avoid conflict. Don't seek conflict. I'm not suggesting that. But don't avoid conflict. In other words, if he is going to break the rules, you still have to be the enforcer of the rules. He's not your buddy. He's not your pal. He's not your equal. He's not your peer. He's your son. And so the more you can lovingly but firmly lay down the law, I love you, son, but no, we're not going to do that, the better it is for him and the more he will thank you later. So I don't know the specifics about beyond what you've told me, but if this sounds true to you, if this rings true for what you're dealing with, even just that basic advice would be patient, be loving, but don't shirk your responsibility. Don't loosen your standards. And, you know, and just walk with him through this time, letting him know, I still love you, but I'm not going to tolerate nonsense from you, and he'll thank you later. Well,
3: one of the big nonsense is that I don't know how, but I have to go to this high school because one of his teachers told him like nonsense that using curse words is just nothing, that word that doesn't mean intelligent teacher after, you know, with some degree telling nonsense like this, and he's cursing so badly. Yeah. Polish cursing is That sounds so much worse than American.
0: Is Polish cursing worse? American cursing's pretty bad. It must be the same. Here's one thing I really want to zero in, though, right now, and that is that you made a big mistake. You probably did it without realizing it, but you made a big mistake in letting him have a smartphone. That's a huge part of the problem. So I would propose that you devise a system where his privileges are tied to his behavior. You roll your eyes at me, you disrespect me, you curse, whether in Polish or in English or any other language, you disobey your mother, etc. Your privileges begin to disappear. So tie his... he shouldn't have a smartphone. And if you can figure out a way to get rid of that, get rid of it, and you'll be better off, and so will he. But that's a separate conversation. But as long as he has that smartphone, you are at a real disadvantage because he's being taught, he's being trained and taught and indoctrinated by TikTok and YouTube. And you can't compete with that. So I would ask God to help you figure out a way to withdraw that cell phone. And I would do it. I would get to the point where he no longer has a smartphone. Give him a dumb phone. Give him a flip phone. But I would tie his behavior to his privileges. So you want to inflict some pain for bad behavior so that it will adjust his behavior. It's behavior modification based on pain. And the pain of not having a privilege can go a long way toward modifying behavior. Go ahead, Marcin.
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4: Hi, I'm Father Enrique, and this is 60 Seconds on the Eucharist. So there's a very important relationship between the time we spend with the Lord, like in adoration of the Eucharist, or with Him, and our reception of Holy Communion, right, in the Eucharist, right? When you think about like doing something something fun or interesting, it's not the same to do it with somebody whom you don't know. But if it's somebody whom you love and it's a dear friend of yours, then it's going to be super awesome, right? If we don't know the Lord and we just spend time with Him in adoration and getting to know Him in the Eucharist, just spending time praying with Him, when we receive Him in the Eucharist in Holy Communion, we're receiving a stranger, somebody whom we don't know. And so the deepness of that communion won't be there, or it won't be as strong. But if we get to know the Lord in prayer, in adoration, then the impact of our communion with Him when we receive Holy Communion is just going to change, because we're receiving an intimate friend, and it will bear much more fruit in a spiritual life. God bless you.
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6: 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Come pray with us at 6:30 p.m. on the second Monday of each month.
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8: How about some chicken fajitas? 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
9: No chicken fajitas either, sir. How about some crispy kale lettuce wrap?
8: A what wrap?
9: Crispy kale wrapped in lettuce with a side of vegan coleslaw.
8: So it's a salad wrapped in a salad with a side of salad.
0: Doesn't sound too appetizing to me.
1: Now that's what I don't call a taco.
0: No way, man. Oh, I got an email from somebody. I wish I had it in front of me, but I don't know where it is. Asking me about carne asada taco. Oh, here it is. I just found it. Look at that. Buenos dias, Señor Madrid. I'm half Sonoran, and I have heard many times how they have the best carne asada, which is a belief I personally hold fast to. But I would also like to hear your opinion on this. Which Mexican state has the best carne asada and just the best food in general? Love the show. Keep going. In Johnson Front Royal, Virginia, home of the wonderful Christendom College, fantastic place to send your kids to college, christendom.edu. So back to your question, John, I do not know. I've traveled widely in Mexico and, you know, family from Mexico from back in the day, etc. But I just don't know. I think it would be impertinent of me as a gringo, even though I am half Mexican, but I'm a gringo by living here in these United States my whole life. I think it would be impertinent for me to say this Mexican state or that Mexican state has the best Mexican food. Here's what I can say, though, is that I've never had bad Mexican food in Mexico, regardless of which state I was in. So it was all good to me. And thankfully, thank God for all of our Mexican brothers and sisters in these United States, because they make sure we have good Mexican food here. So I'll have to pass on the question, because I just don't know the answer. I think it's all good. And if you're ever in the Corrales area of Albuquerque, if you've ever been there, if you've never been there, go there sometime. Shout out to all my friends in Albuquerque. Corrales has this concentration of really, really good Mexican restaurants.
11: Now that's what I call a taco.
0: Cyrus, did I ever tell you this story? You're going to love it. I don't think I've ever told this story. So I was speaking at a parish in Corrales, and we went to, for lunch, because it was like an all-day Saturday thing. So we went to this really great, authentic Mexican restaurant, super busy, lunchtime on a Saturday, if you can picture the scenario. And so I and the DRE and the priest and the deacon and three or four other people, we're all sitting at this big table, busy lunch. We only have an hour because I've got to get back and finish, you know, the afternoon section of my talks. And the waitress, this is like in a movie, the waitress is walking toward us with a huge platter where they put all the plates, you know. She's got like six plates of, you know, like big plates with the enchiladas and the tacos and all that other stuff and the guac and everything. And she's walking toward us, and she's about, I don't know, 10 feet away. And it was like it all happened in slow motion. And she loses her balance, and this entire plate, I mean the big platter, with all of our lunch comes crashing down on the floor right in front of us. We're salivating, waiting for this food. It's almost at the table. Now it's all on the floor. Mm. And so I guess it was the priest. He, we felt bad for the, you know, for the waitress, what can you do? But he told the owner, he says, listen, this guy has got to get back to this thing. It's, you know, like, we got 40 minutes. So they put us at the front of the line. And I tell you, when the waitress came back with this platter, we were anxious. Please don't drop it again. And it didn't drop. So we were able to eat.
1: Yeah, she was more anxious than you were.
0: I bet she was anxious. I wonder if they dock their pay. Do they dock your pay when you're waiter and that happens?
1: They shouldn't. No, I've done that before when I was waiting tables. It's very, very embarrassing. I've dropped margaritas on people.
0: Intentionally?
1: No, of course not.
0: Yeah.
1: No.
0: You ever seen those videos where, like, the dog is anxiously awaiting the hamburger that the guy is, like, moving toward the dog's face, and then he brings it up to his own mouth and eats it, and the dog's like, wait a minute, I thought that was for me. That was it was a very intense feeling of dissatisfaction.
1: At least it didn't land on you.
0: No, it didn't. It didn't. But it was a sight to behold, and it was so frustrating because we wanted that food in our mouths, and it was so close, but it didn't happen. So that's what I can tell you, John, and thank you. Appreciate it. 888-914-9149. How about Joe now in Arlington Heights, Illinois? Hi, Joe.
12: Hi, Patrick. How are you?
0: I'm well, thank you. Thanks for calling.
12: You know, first of all, I love you. Love your show. Thank you so much for everything that you do. You were the person that brought me back into the faith in 06. So
0: praise God.
12: I owe a lot to you. And I've got some questions that have been kind of bothering me, and I don't really know how to express them just because I feel like we're told to not question anything that goes on in the church. Otherwise, it could be sinful, and not, you know, trying to be charitable about it. I don't understand why that's a problem, but I'm going to go ahead and ask you. Anyways.
0: Yeah, please do.
12: I am just you know, with the SSPX and all that. Never been to a chapel, but I have looked into them, and I think a lot of what they're doing, I think, has I have a lot of sympathy for. I could sympathize with them, but is there a revolution going on within the church? When I look at what's going on between, you know, like the SSPX and the church today, mm-hmm. we see a lot of modern stuff moving away from what I, you know, what history has held to be more of the faith. And what I'm referring to is, you know, we have cardinals uphold, you know, trying to give awards to people that are, you know, the greatest, you know, doers in the abortion movement, trying to abort babies, not trying to, you know, minimize abortions. Mm-hmm. We've got the hierarchy having women come in as dicasteries to kind of change the hierarchy. So the women are in charge of the cardinals and things like that, and the bishops. It seems very bizarre compared to previously. We had a rainbow cross go into St. Peter's Basilica, a lax of rules with Jacob's tent going in there, and letting them go through the Jubilee door with, you know, just not dressed appropriately. To my understanding, I've never been there, so I can't, mm-hmm. you know, say anything about that. But my understanding is you have to be dressed appropriately, but that was those rules were laxed to allow people in. And I understand the inclusion. I want to be very sympathetic because I've got a lot of family members that are part of that movement, and not the Catholic movement, but the Rainbow movement. And I would love to see, you know, his books, you know, Mystical Passion, Heal Me With Your Mouth. I'd be concerned when I've had someone kind of read through those books a little bit, you know, just the beginning, just a taste of it. It does not sound, you know, anything like we would want, you know, anybody to, anybody of a sound mind. I'd be concerned about their judgment. And I was just wondering if you could kind of help me understand this better. Obviously, I know we have ebb and flows in the church where, you know, the church will come back. It's God's church. It's church that belongs to Jesus Christ. But, you know, for the time being, we might not see that in our lifetime. And I wonder if you could just comment and give me a little bit of how you perceive everything and how I should kind of look at things based on what I've told you. Thank you.
0: Yeah, fair enough. Thank you. Well, I first of all, I would say I affirm your I'm trying to choose the right word here, your bemusement, your unhappiness, your surprise, your shock, your disappointment. I mean, there are a lot of words that one could use. I share and affirm the way you feel about the bad things that are going on in the church. So maybe I can start there. And so acknowledging those problems, I also know enough about church history to recognize that you and I are shocked and disturbed by problems that we see in the church, but we only see our little slice of the 2,000-year history of the church. And to us, it looks like this is the worst possible situation ever, and things are as bad as they could ever possibly be. But I'm here to say that in the history of the church, things have been worse in many ways than they are now. So by way of historical perspective, I would only suggest, Joe, that you take that into account, that you're face-to-face with problems in the here and now, but the church has gone through much worse before. Now, that doesn't mean that the bad things in the church now are not bad. It doesn't sweep it under the rug or pretend it doesn't exist. And we're not, you know, we don't do ourselves any favor by being Pollyanna-ish and pretending like the dog in that meme, that little dog sitting at a table in a room that's on fire, and the dog is saying, this is fine. We don't want to be like that, obviously, because there are things that are bad that go on in the church. But I'm just saying, in the history of the church, 2,000 years of the Catholic Church, there have been worse things that have happened. And look, the church is still here. The church is still here. The sacraments are still here. The rock upon which Christ is building his church is still here. So one way to process what you're seeing is to remember, worse things have happened in the past, and Jesus clearly is maintaining his church. I mean, if it were left up to us Catholics, we'd have destroyed it many times over if it were just up to us. But it's not. It's up to Jesus, and he protects the church, even though he permits it to go through times of hell and high water. And to whatever extent we're in a time of hell and high water right now, okay, I don't like it. I don't enjoy it. I wish it weren't that way. But I trust in Jesus that, as he said, if you are building your house on a rock, that when the wind and the rains and the floods burst against it, it will not fall. And that's, we could say, that's what's happening right now. So my advice would be, believe in Jesus, stay on the rock, don't exit. Don't jump over the Ark of Noah, to use a different analogy, and know that there will be times of storms. But if you stay on that rock, you're going to be okay in the long run. So this, just to reiterate, this doesn't in any way mean that we would dismiss as unimportant problems that exist in the church, because they are important. And we should do whatever it is you and I can do within our somewhat limited means as laymen. I mean, let's thank God that you and I are not the Pope and that you and I are not bishops who will have an even stricter judgment for how things happen in the church. You and I will have a strict judgment when it comes to fidelity. So that's something to ponder. Last thing I would say is remember that there are many exits out of the church, and the devil doesn't care. If you take I've used this analogy before, if you take the pornography exit, okay, great. Devil's happy. That's what it takes. If that's your price, great. You're out of the church. If the exit happens to be stubbornness and pride and a refusal to obey, the devil doesn't care. Great. If that's your exit, perfect. Bye. So all I'm saying is don't head for the exit. Stay where you are. Do your best with God's grace. Love God with all your heart, mind, and strength. Love your neighbor as yourself. Give alms. Read the Holy Bible. Receive the sacraments. Pray the rosary. Be a good dad. Be a good husband. Be a good father. Well, I guess that's redundant. If you and I do those things, then no matter what happens in the church, it's going to be okay for you. But it's the people who say, I'm taking matters into my own hands, and they become vigilantes, and they actually wind up attacking the church in their zeal. They're the ones who are heading out and exit. They don't even realize they're heading out of the church, but they are. So let's not do that. I'll pause. Any thoughts on that, Joe?
12: My number one thought is, without the Pope, we have nothing. And the way I see that is, it's just like the Protestant Reformation, and I would not compare the SSPX to that in any way, shape, or form, but they're trying to do things, I believe, out of trying to uphold the pre-conciliar church and tradition, and I think those are all good things, but I agree with you, because again, they're kind of, you know, their perspective is different. They believe that, if you came home, and, you know, I've heard you talk about this before with your father and obeying the commandments of honor thy father and mother. But they would say that if you came home and your dad was sitting on the couch, just had a case of beer, open, you know, beer cans everywhere, and he says, son, go to the garage, get the can of gasoline and pour it all over the house and light it on fire. I'm your father. I told you to do so. You would probably not respond to that, and you would wait for him to sober up in the morning. And if he continued to persist, you would still have to use your judgment and your prudence in regards to that. And I totally understand that things are a little bit off the hook and kind of going backwards, not backwards, but like, I don't know if we've dealt with this before. I know we have. I remember reading a book that had something about this in there. And Sodom and Gomorrah. And, you know, I mean, obviously we have evidence of stuff like this going on in the past, but we're going right back to it. So I understand their perspective, but again, without the Pope, it's, you know, Seven Contest, whatever. I mean, you just, where do you go? Where do you go? Yeah.
0: Ultimately, though, it's not even the Pope, it's Jesus. And our trust is in Jesus. Our help is in the name of the Lord. We trust Jesus. Now, Jesus promised, upon this rock I will build my church and the gates of hell will not prevail against it. He didn't promise that there wouldn't be bad popes. He didn't promise that all popes would be theological geniuses, or that they would be eloquent, or they would be great administrators, or they administrators. Or he didn't promise anything like that. He just said, "Upon this rock, I'll build my church." So yes, we acknowledge the Pope. We respect his office. We respect the person. You know, whenever possible, of course. But the main thing is we trust in Jesus, because he's the one building his church on that rock. So I would just say the following. I do have to take a break in a moment, but I would say this, and I would just hope perhaps you would just ponder this, and that is that Martin Luther, to name one of the original rebels against the Catholic Church, he saw some problems in the church that, in some cases at least, were really necessary to be resolved, but he went about trying to resolve them the wrong way. He wound up attacking the church. And there is indeed a strong parallel between what the SSPX is doing. It's an obvious, a self-evident parallel between what the SSPX is doing in their arrogant, prideful stubbornness compared to, or similar to, what Martin Luther did. They're not doing what St. Francis of Assisi did, because the Lord told St. Francis of Assisi, Francis, rebuild my church. Why? The church is in disrepair. The church is in shambles. The church is suffering from corruption. The church is falling apart at the seams. So Francis, rebuild my church. What did St. Francis do? He didn't attack the church. In his humility, he strove to rebuild the church in the way God was calling him to, and he became a great saint in the process. Unlike Luther, who attacked the church, and we saw what happened from that. So I know that the SSPX folk, I understand, I've heard all their arguments many times over, the state of necessity and all these other things that they justify their own actions with, but they're choosing the wrong path. There may be good goals in mind, but they're choosing the wrong path. And I suppose there's more we could say, but I do have to take a break, Joe. Thank you. And I'll be right back.

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3: 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Love without pain is heaven. Love with pain is purgatory. Pain without love is hell. Bear one another's burdens, St. Paul tells us. This is difficult to do unless we love God. By patiently accepting each pain in union with his cross, we become redeemers with a small r, as he is a redeemer with a capital R.
2: More reflections like these from Bishop Sheen can be found in the book, Lord, Teach Us to Pray, from Sophia Institute Press at sophiainstitute.com.
4: Bite-sized Catechism, paragraphs 20 and 21, brought to you by Red Sea Apostolate. In the Catechism, the use of small print in certain passages indicates observations of an historical or apologetic nature, or supplementary doctrinal explanations. Small print in quotations are intended to enrich the doctrinal presentations. These texts have often been chosen to be used in direct catechetical teaching.
5: In John chapter 17, Christ prayed for all believers, asking the Father that they may be one. Even as you, Father, are in me and I in you, that they also may be in us, so that the world may believe that you sent me. As we look across the Christian landscape today, unity seems like an impossibility. With so many denominations and divisions, how could we ever be one? However, let us never forget that all things are possible with God. If Christ prayed for unity of the faithful, so should we. As Catholics, we often refer to other Christians as our separated brethren. Let us not settle for divisions in our family. 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For it is through our unity that the world will know that Christ is Lord of all. 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
6: Go, Cyrus, go. You know who this is, don't you?
8: I do, yeah.
6: Yeah. I bet a lot of people don't.
8: It was a surprise. You pointed this out to me, and it was a surprise.
6: Yeah.
8: Linda,
6: I think when people hear it.
8: Ronstadt.
6: Ronstadt, yeah. Did you know who her backing band used to be?
8: I don't know.
6: The Eagles.
8: What?
6: Yeah, I know.
8: I didn't know that.
6: Before the Eagles became the Eagles as such, they were basically Linda Ronstadt's band. Glenn Frey and all those dudes.
8: And, I did not know that.
6: Yeah. See what you learn when you listen to this program. Oh, that reminds me. I had that email that I read on the show earlier today. Somebody asked if my family and friends listened to the program. And I said, I don't really know, but I'm pretty sure my wife does. And so she texted me a little while ago and she said, I'm listening.
8: That's nice.
6: Yeah, I know that she listens. She's my number one fan, Cyrus. Numero uno. Yeah,
8: that's nice. Must be nice.
6: Yeah.
8: You know, speaking of emails, I have an email here that I promised I would try to get you to answer.
6: Okay.
8: So
6: is it from Nancy?
8: No, it's from James. He's listening on the app. Subject line is, what to do with this Buddhist artifact? And he says, Dear Patrick, we love your show. My wife and I have been regular listeners for many years, but neither of us has heard you discuss an answer that addresses the situation we have here.
6: Okay.
8: When my wife's father was in Vietnam during the war, he came across a very old bronze Buddha. We suspect in the ruins of a destroyed Buddhist temple. For whatever reason, he rescued it and brought it home, and there it sat in a trunk for the last 50 years. Her dad has passed now. May he rest in peace. But now we are stuck with this large artifact. It's about a foot tall and 20-ish pounds. And it's from a false religion. What do we do with it? It doesn't seem right to donate it, which would be furthering someone or many someone's to stray further from Christ. Mm-hmm. We also don't think we should throw it in the trash or sell it. What do you recommend?
6: All right. Well, that's a good question. I've actually had this question come up before. The general approach that the church would take to this is that if it is, let's say it's a work of art or it's a souvenir or there's something like reflecting the culture of the country where you got it, China, for example, that it's not in itself problematic. But if you were to have it and invest in it in some way, some kind of religious value, or that it would make you in some way perhaps embrace Buddhism, then no. So something like that can have a good connotation or a bad connotation. Now, it's clearly not something like demonic, like something like a pentagram or a Ouija board or tarot cards or something that are clearly satanic in origin. But it's more in that direction because it is an emblem of something that represents a religion that is incompatible with Christianity. So my suggestion would be that if you're going to make a mistake in any direction or in either direction, if I had to make a mistake, I'd make a mistake in being more rigorous and excluding it and getting rid of it, because I wouldn't want anything in my home that, even if it weren't for me something, an occasion of confusion or suggesting that I embrace Buddhism in some way, I also wouldn't want other people to think that, therefore, because I have a Buddha statue in my house, that means that I countenance Buddhism or that I embrace Buddhism. There are some things in all religions that are true, like God exists, for example. And even in Buddhism, they don't believe that God exists. But there can be truths that are present in religions like Buddhism or Islam or even Hinduism, for that matter, that we can affirm and say, yes, that's true. Where have I heard that before? But we want to make sure that we don't give the impression either to ourselves or to other people of syncretism, which would be an incorrect or harmful blending of elements of non-Christian religions with Christianity. We have to avoid that and keep our faith pure.
9: Ooh, I don't want that on my karmic record.
6: No, I really don't. Mm-mm. Even if the grass is mad at you.
9: Yes, that's true.
6: So, are you picking up what I'm laying down there, Cyrus?
8: I think that answers the question. Yeah, thank you.
6: Okay, all right. All right, there goes Cyrus with his Buddha statue taking it out to the dumpster. Look at that.
8: Yeah, I'm asking for a friend. Right.
6: Let's go to Lori in Gardena, California. Hi, Lori.
10: Good morning. I have some questions.
6: All right.
10: When after Mass, sometimes at morning Mass, they pray the rosary. I mean, the Our Father. And they at the end, they say, sometimes they say, forgive us our trespasses as we forgive those who trespass against us. Mm-hmm. But sometimes they say, forgive us our debts as we forgive our debtors. Are those interchangeable words?
6: Well, it's not the traditional formula to say that. Trespasses can be understood in that way. It's a way to translate the original words. Keep in mind that the original words that Jesus gave were in Aramaic. So it was not in Latin or Greek, or later translated into those languages. but it would not be customary to say those words, but it wouldn't be outlandish to say that.
10: Okay. And then I listened to the radio every day, and then on the, I think it was a 3-hour yesterday, I swore they were saying that at Jesus' crucifixion, at the only ending, only Mary was left standing at the foot of the cross. I thought there was Mary and Mary Magdalene and the apostle that Jesus loved.
6: Yeah, the most that's beloved. True. So you can catch a glimpse of that in John chapter 19, where it actually mentions the names of the people who were there. It doesn't name all of them, of course, but you're right. Mary, the mother of Jesus, Mary Magdalene, Mary, the wife of Cleophas, who seems to have been a sister or a cousin, perhaps, of the Blessed Virgin Mary and St. John. So those are the people whom the Bible names, not to mention the centurion, and there were other people around, but those specific people are definitely mentioned.
10: Okay, and then when our family group went to Tulsa to visit other people, they took us on a tour of the Oral, at the time, the Oral Roberts University campus back in Tulsa, Oklahoma. Mm-hmm. And there was a picture of two little children, a boy and a girl, playing on a bridge close to the water. And behind them was the image of the an angel.
6: Mm-hmm.
10: That picture is okay. I purchased it, but it's okay to have it, even though it wasn't Catholic.
6: I know what you're talking about. They're walking over a wooden footbridge, and the angel is kind of up in the air behind them.
10: Yes.
6: Yeah, there's nothing wrong with that image. It's just a depiction of one's guardian angel. I remember it from my childhood seeing it. So it's benign.
10: Oh, okay. Yeah. Thank you.
6: You're welcome. Nice to chat with you. Let's go to Reamer now in Chicago. Hello there, Reamer.
11: Hi, Patrick. My daughter, Sophia, has a question.
6: Okay.
11: She's like 7 turning 8.
6: 7 turning 8. Okay.
11: Sophia.
12: Hi, my name is Sophia.
6: Hello, Sophia.
12: I have a question.
6: Okay.
12: My question is, do non-Catholic people still go to heaven?
6: Well, I can tell you this, that Jesus said that no one comes to the Father, God the Father, except through him. And Jesus says that nobody enters heaven who is not baptized. Now, that's for people who can be baptized. Obviously, there's some people who can't be baptized because they die, you know, before they're born, for example. But for the people who can follow Jesus and do what he asks, he says that you have to believe in him. You have to repent of your sins.

0: song you're talking about?
1: You do. The Wall, man.
0: It's another Brick in the Wall part two.
1: Yeah.
0: Patrick.
1: I don't even care about that band. Why am I even entertaining?
0: I know. That's what I'm like. Where is he going with
1: I'm
0: this?
1: Just testing you. That's all. Right. I'm just, and you failed.
0: Yeah,
1: all right, do it again.
0: All right. How can you have any meat if you don't eat your pudding?
1: There you go.
0: How can you have any pudding if you don't eat your meat?
1: Do it again.
0: How can you have any pudding if you don't eat your meat?
1: All right. Okay, so you do remember that lyric. That's good.
0: I do, of course.
1: All right. How about on that happy note, we take a break and we'll come back and we'll do more of that. We'll keep going, in other words.
0: Keep going.
1: All right.

0: certain point comes where you have to address the grief. A lot of times with abortion, it happens decades down the road. I've been involved with retreats where every single person on the retreat was at least 30 years out from their abortion.
1: Wow. Relevant Radio.

0: I just want to appreciate, and my wife, she comes from the Catholic Church, and I just don't understand why she's just being rejecting me. Why? You know, we all come from the family of our Lord, our God. Why?
1: Well, I don't know the answer to that, but I mean, what's going on between you guys?
0: Yeah, she's... Ay, ay, ay. She's...
1: Ay, caramba.
0: She thinks that I'm seeing someone else, which is not true. It's not true.
1: Okay. What would make her think that?
0: Her mentality, her friends, primos, primas, y tíos, y tías, I don't know.
1: Did we talk earlier today? I thought we did.
0: Yes, we did.
1: Uh-oh.
0: Yes, okay. We did.
1: You broke a big rule because we don't allow return calls on the same day. I have an idea. This is not a topic that I myself am qualified to really help you sort out, but I have a colleague here at Relevant Radio. His name is Doug Hinderer, and he has a show all about marriage. It's called Marriage Unhindered. So my suggestion to you would be call this number, 888-914-9149, at 5 p.m. Central when he's on, and he'll be in a position to help you sort this out, okay? Gracias, señor. Let's go now to Joseph in Mesa, Arizona. Good morning, Joseph.
2: Good morning, Patrick. Praise the Lord. I was just calling in regards to the child that you were talking about when she asked you if non-Catholics can go to heaven, and your reply was basically no. If they don't follow the rules, they can't go to heaven. You were teaching a child an exclusive religion, an exclusive Christianity. There are others that baptize and have communion other than Catholics, Patrick.
1: Really? That's news to me. Of course I know that, Joseph. Of course I know that.
2: So are they going to hell, Catholic? Because you taught the child that. So if they don't follow those rules, then, you know, they're going to go to hell. You taught a child that, Patrick.
1: Yeah, you keep saying I taught a child that. I know she's a child, Joseph.

Some people can't because of their circumstances, which of course is what I was teaching that child, that God has mercy on those people in ways that we don't know. But what we do know is what Jesus taught. He who eats my flesh and drinks my blood has life within him, and I will raise him up on the last day, John chapter 6.

0: And in due time, when Pope Leo goes on to his eternal reward, we'll have another pope. And the church will still be here. And I'm happy to hear, I really am, that you're a daughter of the church and you want to be loyal. And that's good. Just all I can say is just do that. And if you don't like the way a pope deals with an issue like this, wait long enough and there'll be a new pope. Sometimes we have to go through times of turmoil and difficulty. But the one thing I think, strongly encourage you, Aaron, is don't let all the podcasts, there's 1 billion podcasters out there and 1 billion Substack people. I have a Substack too, so I guess I'm implicated in that. But everybody's got their point of view, and there are a lot of people who this is their bread and butter. This is how they make their money. This is how they get clicks and likes and all that, is to constantly keep people like you agitated and angry and worried about all this, because that's how they make their living, or that's how they get podcast Patreon subscribers or whatever. My advice would be just ignore all that. Ignore it. Is your life any better? Are you any better off now because you've been listening to these YouTube gurus or the podcasters or the Substackers or the whatevers? Probably not. So my advice would be trust in the Lord, be a loyal daughter of the church as you rightfully say that you are, grin and bear it, deal with the problems as they arise, don't give up hope, don't let it rob you of your joy, just keep going forward. And all these nattering nabobs of negativism with their podcasts and their YouTube channels and their Substacks and their whatevers, my advice would be the less you listen to them, the better off you'll be. That's all. Just keep going. Speaking of which, can I? No, I can't. Can I? I'll try. Lauren in Milwaukee. Let's see if we can. Oh, boy. I messed up, Lauren. Can you say something in 30 seconds?
1: I can, Patrick. I wanted to offer some sympathy for that gentleman who called in and was really upset about the doctrine of salvation that you taught to the child.
0: Yeah.
1: I want to applaud you for your patience with him, because the doctrine of salvation is really scary.
0: I wish I had more time.
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4: Much has been written about Jesus' great Sermon on the Mount from Matthew's Gospel, chapter 5. It's interesting to know what some notable Christians have said about it. St. Augustine stressed the importance of piously and earnestly reflecting on the sermon and finding the perfect standard of Christian life, leading us on the narrow path of communion with the saints. St. Augustine cautioned that the sermon is more about the personal and inner life and not about making the world better. St. Thomas Aquinas spoke of the Beatitudes as gifts of the Holy Spirit and the basis for real, authentic human happiness. G.K. Chesterton, an English writer, said there are many ways to fall, but one way to stand up. The perfect standard in becoming a citizen of the city of God is revealed in the Sermon on the Mount. This has been a bit of Catholic encouragement from Michael Gisondi.
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0: 1992.
1: This is a Papal Minute.
2: Pius X was the first pope of the 20th century, being elected in August of 1903. His papal motto was to restore all things in Christ, and his pontificate was devoted to renewal of the Church in the ways of Christ. Pius is known for his updating and systemization of canon law, encouragement of the use of a Gregorian chant, and of his care for youth. Pius encouraged each parish church to have a religious education program for children to foster their spiritual growth. He lowered the age of consent for receiving the Eucharist to 7 years of age. He is often referred to as the Pope of the Eucharist because he encouraged frequent, even daily, communion. Pius was canonized by Pope Pius XII in June 1951. This has been a Papal Minute.
3: Have you ever taken a personality test? There are a number of them out there, but one that I've been familiar with over the years is the Myers-Briggs Type Indicator. That's the one where you rate a number of different statements from strongly disagree to strongly agree, and then you're assessed as being one of 16 four-letter personality types, like INTP or ESFJ. Some time ago, when I was reading about my supposed type, I learned something interesting about making decisions.
4: Helping you grow in your spiritual journey. Welcome to The Inner Life with Deacon Patrick Conley.
3: Welcome to The Inner Life through top-notch spiritual direction. We are here to help bring some encouragement and inspiration for growing your faith today. I'm your host, Deacon Patrick Conley. I've taken truncated versions of the Myers-Briggs personality test a few times, and I pretty consistently come up on those as an ENFP. That means that I'm more extroverted than introverted, more intuitive than sensing, more guided by feelings than by thinking, and more perceiving than judging. Now, honestly, I don't know if I'd come up as an ENFP today. I didn't retake the test, and I've heard that as we age, we tend toward the middle of those extremes. Usually, along with the assessment, there's a little write-up about that personality type. And while they're not always accurate, I'm often surprised at how insightful they can be. And one of the things I remember reading about ENFPs, and specifically about all of those NFs, intuitive feelers out there, that we feel most secure when we have our options open. And because of that, it can be difficult for us to make decisions. Because whenever we make a decision, choice, or selection, we rule out all the other options. I can definitely see times in my life when this was pretty true. Well, regardless of your personality type, we can all struggle with making decisions, and for a variety of reasons. Closing the field of options, yes. There's the whole cost-benefit. There's fear of the unknown. There's fear of making the wrong choice. There's feeling inadequately informed, our choices affect on others, and so on and so on. Well, today on the program, we're looking at making good decisions in accordance with our Catholic faith and in accordance with the wisdom of the Scriptures and the saints. Joining us as our spiritual director today is Father Rob Kroll. Father Kroll is a Jesuit priest and the director of spiritual formation at St. Francis de Sales Seminary in Milwaukee. Father Kroll, welcome back to the program.
5: Good to be with you, Deacon Patrick, and our listeners today.
3: Yes, very good. I'm glad you decided to come on the show today to be.
5: It was a long, arduous discernment, but I made the decision. So,
3: very good, very good. And that's definitely something that I want to get into eventually is, you know, how do we rank decisions as how important they are? But before we get there, let's start with the thing that allows us to make any decision, which is free will. So what is our free will?
5: Yeah, well, this is one of the most important qualities or faculties that we're given as human beings. You know, we look around us and we see in the world so many beautiful creatures that God has designed and created. And you think about the whole animal kingdom, for example. Animals have a certain freedom, you might say. I mean, they can make, as it were, kind of choices to go here or there or to hunt this prey or not. But animals don't have that kind of free will that you and I are given, they operate largely on instinct. And so they give God praise and glory just kind of by naturally doing what they're designed to do. Whereas you and I, because we have freedom, we have a much greater dignity than the animals because we can rise above them. We can choose freely to love God and to love neighbor, which is that great commandment. But we know that as we look at human history and even the world today, we know that we can abuse our freedom in such a way that we seemingly sink lower than the animals or the beasts, and we can abuse that freedom, fail to love and worship God, fail to do his will, fail to love one another, and this leads to great misery and tragedy. So, yeah, it's kind of a wild card that God has put into us, but he didn't want to create just a race of robots or puppets or marionettes. He wanted to create a race of free beings who could freely choose to love him and do his will. And so, you know, as I said, that kind of exalts us above the rest of creation, but because we're living in a fallen world, because the angels, who are also created with freedom and are much more powerful than us, they abuse that freedom. We struggle. We struggle to freely choose the good and to choose charity and love.
3: Right. Very good. And I think that a lot of times in our wider society, we can praise somebody, especially in terms of like their productivity or their efficiency or perhaps their, just how good of a leader they would make, how good of an employee or a manager they would make. We tend to use the term decisive. If somebody is decisive, we see that as a positive thing. But at the same time, why is making good decisions, why is that something that is beneficial to our spiritual life in so profound a way?
5: Well, if the goal of our spiritual life, indeed the goal of every human life in all of its complexity, is to reach heaven and to spend eternity with God and the saints, then a lot depends on how we use our freedom, because God will not, as it were, push us through the pearly gates. He desires every one of us to be with him for all eternity. He bends over backwards, if I can put it that way, to get us to heaven by, you know, revealing himself to us, teaching us the right path, forgiving our sins and mistakes when we fall short. So we have a lot of hope and confidence in our eternal salvation. But the reality is, every human being at the end of the day is free to give our fiat, as our Blessed Mother did, to say yes to the Lord or to turn our backs and say no, which is always a great tragedy. So, yeah, a lot hinges on how we exercise our freedom. And, you know, you were saying how we admire people that are decisive. And, you know, there is a certain decisiveness that is a virtue, but there's a way in which decisiveness can be, it can fall into kind of poor extremes. On the one hand, we can be overly decisive. That is to say, we can be rash or impetuous, and we don't weigh the situation carefully enough. We're imprudent, and I know we'll probably talk about the virtue of prudence in the course of our hour. But we can also lack decisiveness. We can be so paralyzed by the choices we face and the complexity of them that we end up not acting at all. You know, I think about when we go to the supermarket, just think about how many choices we have in terms of shampoos or greeting cards or, our world, you know, it present, and that's kind of a mundane, obviously, example, but we're faced with so many different choices that it can seem at times overwhelming or paralyzing to us. So, yeah, we have to be willing to kind of, fish or cut bait, right?
3: So. True enough. To weigh in, to get it done, right? To make the decision. Mm-hmm. Yeah, very good. Father Rob Kroll is with us today and talking about making good decisions. Would love to hear from you, our listener. When was a pivotal time in your life when you had to make a decision, an important decision? Did you make the right one? Are you convinced of that? And why do you think that that's the case? Or maybe you made the wrong one. Why are you convinced that that's the case? Maybe you're still uncertain what would have been best. Maybe you struggle with decisions and need some advice. These and all other questions and comments on making good decisions are welcome at 888-914-9149. You can decide to call in 888-914-9149. or you can send us an email, innerlife@relevantradio.com. Just anecdotally playing off of that last one about being frozen by choice, Father, I have a little story of my own. This was a number of years back. We were privileged to make two very good friends in Russia, and they came to visit us. We had visited them a number of times, but they came to visit us here in the United States, and we took them just to a fast food restaurant. And unlike anything that they had had in Russia, and they walked in and were just overwhelmed by the menu board that was above the counter. They stood there just eyes fixed on the menu board for, I don't know, a good 5 or 10 minutes. I don't know. But I ended up saying to them, "Are you okay?" And they just said, we've never seen this many choices before.
5: Right,
3: I mean, so
5: right.
3: that can be something that's paralyzing that way. And then I mentioned a few more things there in the open too, the fear of my choices effects on others, or the fear of, you know, I'm inadequately informed to make this decision. I don't have what it is need be. So in all of these things, maybe where do we begin to rely on God, and how do we rely on God's guidance in making a good decision?
5: Yeah, well, I think, you know, what you're highlighting too, Patrick, is that there are different levels of decision-making. You know, deciding what to eat for dinner is one thing, but then we're talking about some moral decisions or life-changing decisions, like one's vocation, which obviously are much more significant. They require a lot more preparation, and there's a process that we go through. And I think I would say, maybe the first thing I'd say in answer to your question is that I see decision making or discernment when it comes to God's will as both a posture and a process. And what I mean by that is, I think that as we approach especially significant decisions, moral decisions in our life, there has to be a certain posture or attitude or disposition which just says, I truly want to be open to God's will here. I want to choose and embrace whatever is truly God's will for me. And already that requires a lot of dying to self. It requires setting aside maybe some of my biases, my presuppositions, my selfish desires. So that's already really important. So that when it comes time to making a specific decision in this particular instance, then I'm already disposed properly to look for God's will. But then there's also a process, you know, and that process involves things like educating ourselves. You know, maybe if it's a moral decision that I'm faced with, well, I want to learn more about what the Bible says about this. I want to go to the catechism and find out what the church teaches about this. I want to talk with wise people that would have experience and would have knowledge about factors that could help me make a good decision. So part of the process involves educating ourselves, and that it also it involves humility, saying I don't know it all, and I need help in making this decision. So that process then involves a consultation. I think often decision making can go awry when we try to do it alone and in isolation, rather than availing ourselves of other people and just the resources out there. The process involves prayer. You know, as people of faith, we want to consult God directly, and so we take time to ask the Lord in prayer to kind of nudge us in the right direction. You know, St. Ignatius has rules for discernment and he talks about different times of discernment. Sometimes the decisions that we face, they're crystal clear, and they really don't require much of a discernment process. It's just so obvious to us. But other times, it's not so clear, and we can kind of see pros and cons, and so then we have to both involve the head. We have to do some good, clear-headed thinking and reasoning, but we also have to listen to the heart, because sometimes God speaks to us in moving our hearts in a certain way with certain affective movements. I think about how in Galatians 5, St. Paul talks about the fruits of the Holy Spirit, things like joy, gentleness, kindness, peace, chastity, self-control. So, in other words, I think a good discernment process or a good decision-making for us as Christians involves both the head and the heart. And if we use only the head, well, we can lose sight of things. But if we just make a decision based on feeling, you know, that's not healthy either. So, yeah, I think just being aware of, you know, kind of what's at stake, and then availing ourselves of the right process so that we're really trying to do it prudently, again, to use that virtue of prudence. And then, of course, the discernment or the decision-making doesn't end once we've actually made the decision. We make a decision, we start living it out, and then we have to keep asking, is this the right one? You know, as you were saying in the opening of the show, or maybe a minute ago, you said, you know, maybe we've made wrong decisions. Well, we can learn from those, you know. Nothing is beyond God's power to bring good from. So, we might need to learn from past mistakes, but that's all part of the decision-making and wisdom process. I think we have to be careful about desiring absolute perfection or absolute certainty. That's often pretty rare. We kind of use our best lights, and then we make a decision, and then we continue to pray about it and see the fruit of it.
3: Yeah, very good. Our email address is innerlife@relevantradio.com, and we got a great email that came in from Cecilia, who's listening online. And Cecilia asked this: if I made a wrong decision in my life, like choosing the wrong major in college or choosing a husband because it was convenient for me besides my liking for him, does this mean that I didn't follow God's will? And if so, should I expect that God will permit a cascade of future events that will be bad because of my wrong decision?
5: Yeah, that's a really good question. I guess from where I sit, I like, if you take that major in college, let's say, I mean, I think, you know, even if it's not the major in hindsight that you might have wanted to choose, or maybe you move into a career that's not really, doesn't seem to have much direct correlation with the major, you know, I think that God still will work with the choice that I've made. I mean, especially because the choice of a major isn't so much a moral good versus moral evil. You know, I may be trying to, I mean, again, it depends on why I chose that major. Maybe there were selfish motives. Maybe I chose to major in finance just because I wanted to be the next trillionaire like Elon Musk. I don't know.
3: Right.
5: But,
3: right.
5: So, I mean, I think, you know, we often approach things with mixed motives, and they're not always pure, and God knows that. But I think God, you know, we talk about God writing straight with crooked lines, and I think he can work with choices we've made to bring good from them. And so it can all be in the service of good. I'm reluctant to say that God brings punishment or bad things to us because of our mistaken choices, especially when they're done maybe in good faith, but just we lacked, we were immature at the time, or we lacked sufficient information to make as good a choice as we might have. But I tend to want to talk about just God bringing forth good in everything, and because he is love and he is mercy, and he's always guiding us, you know, and helping us to learn from past mistakes so that we can make better choices in the future. I don't know if that kind of answers Cecilia's question, but
3: yeah. Well, I think that there are some great points in there, and I think that that's helpful to, you know, it's reassuring to know that God is always with us, always loving us. And even if we've made some pretty astoundingly bad decisions in our lives, that he doesn't abandon us, right? In those times, I think that's at the core of it, is that he's always, always, always wanting to be in relationship with us. So, Cecilia, thank you for the email. If you'd like to give us a call and join us on the conversation on making good decisions, do so at 888-914-9149. Let's go to Thomas, who's calling in from Winchester, Virginia. Hi, Thomas. Good morning.
0: Hello. Good morning. Can you hear me, Thomas?
3: Yep, fine. Go ahead.
0: I've listened to the station for quite some time. I'm asking, how do you know that God is assisting you in making good decisions? How do you read the information you're getting from God, or how do you know that? Wait a minute, this is an outside caller, and it's not really me making this decision. It may be impartial, I am, but God is assisting in the decision. How do I know it's God doing this?
3: Yeah.
0: As opposed to me just conjuring up, I believe I'm speaking with God. I believe I'm praying with God. I believe I'm hearing God's word or God's assistance or God's direction. But how do you really know? How do you put your finger on that and say, well, that's God?
5: Yeah, that's maybe one of the key questions in this whole discussion. That's very foundational. And I would approach it at a couple different levels. So I would say, first of all, because God has revealed himself in history, he's revealed a lot about who he is and what his will is for the human race. And he's revealed that, especially for us as Christians, through the scriptures, which we believe are the word of God. They're divinely revealed. He has revealed it as Catholics. We have a very exalted view of church tradition. So God speaks to us and reveals his will and certain truths through the teaching of the Pope and all the bishops united with him. So before I ever even get to this particular specific decision about my life, I already have this large corpus of wisdom that God has told me, because he's told the whole human race, and because I know I can trust it, because, again, now this is an article of faith, right? But with faith, I trust that God would never deceive me, that God is truth itself, that he loves me, he loves the human race, and therefore, because he is pure spirit, and because he is so infinitely above us, he's found ways to kind of lower himself, as it were, come down to our level, especially in Jesus Christ, and to teach us about his will. So we have all of that help to begin with, all of that support. And then as I try to discern, like, should I be a priest or should I get married or should I engage in this career or another? Or is this a morally good decision or is it morally evil? In addition to drawing on church teaching and scripture and all these things, that's where I have to trust that God is going to speak to me personally. He's going to speak to me through particular thoughts that I have. He's going to speak to me through movements of the heart. And I mentioned that earlier, that if I'm contemplating this choice, if it's really of God, and if this presumes, of course, that I'm a person of prayer, that I'm receiving the sacraments, that I'm trying to live a good, holy, virtuous life. But if I'm on that path, generally the Holy Spirit is going to console me and guide me through a sense of rightness. I'm going to feel a rightness about this decision. It's going to leave me feeling peace and joy. And then, of course, I can check it out with others. I can consult others and say, in my own prayer and discernment, I think this is the voice of God, but what would you think? And then we talk to people that have maybe been in exactly the same place that we've been, or just people who have been at this for a long time. They're kind of elder statesmen or stateswomen, and we want to consult them and get wisdom from them. So, like I said, we may never have 100% absolute clarity, although I think sometimes it is pretty darn clear, but we do the best we can. And then after we make the decision and begin to live it out, then we can also test the spirits. We can see what the fruit of it is, and that can either validate and affirm that I made the right decision and it's God's will, or I maybe didn't. And I have to maybe start again. So hopefully that helps, Thomas.
3: Yeah. Well, I mean, I think that there's a lot of elements in there to keep in mind as we're going through, especially when we're making those major decisions as well. And Thomas, thank you for asking the $25,000 question. I think that's oftentimes what is on people's minds and hearts when we're making good decisions, which is our topic for today. 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
3: 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Father Rob Kroll is with us today and talking about making good decisions. One of the questions that I would have for you, Father, is, does God, well, two questions here, I guess. Does God care about every decision that we make? You know, what am I going to have for supper? Should I buy this razor or that razor? You know, does he care about those things? And does he ever, it's related to this, I think, does he ever just give us two good options, or maybe more than that, maybe three or four good options, and just say, you know what, I'm glorified by you choosing?
5: Mm-hmm. Yeah, that's a really good question, and it's one that can come up in my life as I work with seminarians, because they're trying to discern God's will with respect to their vocational choice. Should I be a priest, or should I, you know, get married and raise a family? Should I, be a single person in the world, and so forth? And I do think that there are situations where maybe God doesn't dictate a specific choice or outcome, but he says, like you just said, I've given you freedom, and there's maybe two or three choices before you, and they would all give me glory and honor, and so I'm going to bless whatever you choose with your freedom, you know. And I wonder about that. Even when it comes to vocational choices, you know, does God always have a specific plan for every human life? Is it like you have to be a priest, and if you're not, you're going to be, you know, kind of miserable, you're going to be failing to do my will? Or, you know, likewise, you have to marry this particular person, you know, and if you don't marry him or her, then you've blown it, you know. And I don't think God operates that way. Now, again, I don't want to also, I have to qualify that by saying that I do think God can lead a person to embrace a particular vocation, and that, you know, we know many people, saints, but also just folks that we might bump into who felt very called from a young age to be a priest or a religious sister. And there's kind of a certainty that they felt because somehow God did put on their heart this desire. You know, and that's a word that we haven't used much in the program yet, but
3: yeah.
5: I think that, you know, we need to pay attention to kind of what are those deepest desires in us, and what are the desires that seem to lead to our greatest flourishing and fulfillment, and the desires that seem to bring, just the greatest joy and peace in our life. So I think it's kind of both and. I mean, there's certainly some people where I think God makes it much more clear. Maybe other people where God leaves more of an arena of freedom. You know, we can exercise our freedom in kind of this broader way, and he's going to bless whatever choice we make. And you were kind of saying, you know, whether to, yeah, like choose, I don't know, Pepsi or Coke or something like that. And,
3: right.
5: You know, there are obviously some choices that seem very trivial. However, I would say this, that I know, like in our Jesuit province, you know, I know there are decisions made about where to invest money, because some companies might be kind of unethical and we want to avoid them, and then we invest funds in other companies. So I would say, like, even what I think you said about choosing this razor or that, well, yeah, it seems like an insignificant choice, but maybe how I spend my money and what products I buy can in part be determined or guided by, well, what values does this company hold? You know, how do they treat their employees? Are they exploiting the kind of labor in third world countries as they make their products? Now, this can get very complicated because you could spend, you know, days researching, and really there's probably no perfect company out there. I mean, we probably would be having to flee to an island and make our own clothing and basically check out of life if we all, you know, felt like we could never make a choice that was maybe a little bit tinged, you know. But the point I'm getting at is there are some choices that are maybe much more clear because of how unethical, a particular business might be, whereas other ones we recognize that maybe indirectly we're somehow, compromising a little bit, but we're not directly willing any moral evil, of course, you know. But.
3: Right.
5: Anyway, right. Life's complicated, and so there again, we don't always, yeah.
3: Well, you know what? Life being complicated is what gives us the opportunity to have a show here on The Inner Life about making good decisions.
5: that's true.
3: A good thing. And
5: that's
3: knowing
5: right.
3: again that our Lord walks with us in these decisions as well. Let's go back to the phones. Let's go to Carol calling in from Nevada. Good morning, Carol, and thanks for calling in.
13: Hi, good morning. My question is, sometimes I feel like I've made bad decisions, and I've prayed about them, but I'm wondering, does the Holy Spirit ever, not that he'll lead you into a bad decision, but does he ever allow you to make a bad decision in order to maybe learn a lesson?
5: That's a really good question, Carol. you know, I'm very comfortable saying that God or the Holy Spirit permits trials and struggles, and even permits maybe failures and mistakes in our life in order to teach us something very valuable. It might be teaching us about dependence, more dependence on Him and less self-reliance on ourselves. It could be teaching us humility and the fact that, gee, I thought I had it all figured out and I had all this expertise, and maybe actually I was more ignorant than I realized. Or maybe teaching us about having to involve other people more and consult more. So, well, yeah, so I think in that sense, God or the Holy Spirit might permit bad choices. I'm a little hesitant to say that the Holy Spirit would permit, I wouldn't say, the Holy Spirit always wants us to make morally and spiritually good decisions. I mean, choices that are going to lead to, you know, actually doing the will of God and to our own moral flourishing and virtue and holiness and all of that. So, you know, in that sense, the Holy Spirit doesn't move us towards something wrong or evil just so that as a result of that we can learn something good. Now, when we make bad choices or wrong choices because of something defective in us or in our decision-making process, yes, God's, as we've been emphasizing, God doesn't abandon us. In fact, God draws closer to us to get us out of the mess and to guide us to greater truth and virtue and all that. So God's always at work in that way. But yeah, I don't think the Holy Spirit wants us to fail in decision-making, especially when it comes to moral and spiritual matters, just to humble us or just to bring virtue from it. Does that make sense?
3: Yeah, I think it does. And I think that there's a lot to be gained from that. Carol, it's a great question, and I thank you for asking mm-hmm. that. It seems to me that there's a whole issue of redemption that's going on here, Father, that, you know, even in the bad decisions that we've made and that we do make and that we will make, even if it involves sin, you know, that we choose against yep. God, we choose for ourselves, that God still right. takes those decisions and redeems them, like makes them valuable in our lives, right?
5: That's very well put, Deacon Patrick. And to highlight that, let's look at Peter and Judas. You know, how both betray the Lord, both are remorseful, both recognize the sin they've committed. But Peter, after weeping bitterly, he changes and he reforms and he becomes this great apostle. And the Lord forgave him, you know, and the Lord called him three times, you know, love my sheep, feed my sheep. So, you know, he's a good example of where God, where Jesus does, take, if I can put it this way, take the manure of his sin and converts it into wonderful fertilizer that is bearing fruit and brings forth, you know.
3: I like that.
5: Fragrant, yeah. Whereas Judas, he's upset too. He recognizes he betrayed Jesus with a kiss. He's so upset that he takes the 30 pieces of silver, which are quite valuable, and he throws it back at the authorities. But he feels he's beyond God's redemption and ability to convert and change. And so tragically, he goes out and hangs himself on a tree, you know. So I think this is really an important point, because when we do make bad decisions, we're tempted to despair. We're tempted to feel like there's no way I can make up for this, so to speak, and especially if it's a major faux pas. So I think just always keeping our confidence in God's mercy and power and his desire for our salvation, always keeping that really primary. I think, yeah, that's key.
3: That's very good. Father Rob Kroll is with us today talking about making good decisions, taking your comments and questions at 888-914-9149. Let's try a call from Ethel from Florida. Ethel, good afternoon. Welcome.
15: Good afternoon.
5: Hello.
15: Good afternoon.
3: Good afternoon. What do you have for us, Ethel?
5: Hi, Ethel.
15: Yes. I was promised half the profit of helping a friend sell a property. So half the profit would have been $20,000. I was given the $20,000, and now they want it back. Do I give it back?
5: Hmm. Well, can you clarify a little bit more the circumstances? You received the $20,000 because why?
15: Yes, because it was half the profit.
5: Half.
15: The person got half, and I got the other. She gave me the other half.
5: Okay.
15: And now, she wants it back. She's, no. I want it back.
5: Yeah. Well, wow. I mean, it's kind of hard to give you a definitive answer without knowing more of the circumstances. I mean, it'd be interesting to know why she wants it back, and to what extent is it truly yours to do with what you will. I mean, if it's a gift, then maybe...
15: Well, a gift, but at the same time, you know, I was told, if you help me with this, because I don't know how to do any of this, so whatever, I said, okay, well, let's see how we can do it, and la, la, la. And then she just changed her mind about a week later.
5: So
15: I want it back.
5: Okay. Well, I mean, I guess I would want to, first of all, you know, explain to her that you basically made this a promise that because of my contribution and my helping you, that part of this money is available now because of my effort and because of my contribution. And I guess I would try to persuade her to realize that maybe in justice, she should give you that amount or at least some amount. If it's not the $20,000, if it's not the half of it, at least that, you know, just out of both justice and charity and the friendship that you share, that you would want to have some of this money, and you think you deserve it for this reason. I guess at the end of the day, though, I don't. I,

0: promised, what was delivered, what, you know, what are the circumstances in that way. And speaking of justice as a virtue, we also want to get into talking about prudence, and we're going to do that right after this. We need to take another break, but we're going to do that right after this break. We're going to talk a little bit more about the role of prudence in making decisions and offer some practicalities from our spiritual director, Father Rob Kroll, that we can set ourselves up to make good decisions and get better and better at making decisions. 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
1: The only thing that doctors have to report are abortion pill cases, deaths. They don't have to report injuries. And so we don't even know how many women are being injured every year by these very, very strong chemical drugs.
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3: Hello, this is Bishop Terry LaValle of the Diocese of Ogdensburg. 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O Mother of the Word incarnate, despise not our petitions, but in your mercy, hear and answer them. Through Christ our Lord. Amen.
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0: Welcome back to The Inner Life. My name is Deacon Patrick Connolly. My thanks to Thomas Engesser, our producer, and to Tim Hine on the phones for us today, as well as to our spiritual director, Father Rob Kroll, Jesuit priest and director of spiritual formation at St. Francis de Sales Seminary in Milwaukee. Talking about making good decisions here today, having some good questions that are coming through, some good stories as well. So let's go back to the phones. Let's take a phone call from Veronica calling in from Southern California. Hello, Veronica. Good morning.
1: Good morning. And get right to it. This takes us back to the mid-1970s. I was engaged to a wonderful man, and we were in the process of talking about our details with a priest. And I remember asking my friends, I belong to a little prayer group, and I said, please pray for me because I want to know

0: whether God is really calling us to get married. And so when I voiced my own prayer within the group, I said, "Dear God, you know David and you know his history. You know me and you know my history. Are you calling the two of us to become one for your greater glory and for the salvation of souls?" And with that weekend, he invited me and another couple friends that we knew, and we went to see the movie The Way We Were. And there we were on the screen. And I won't go into the details of that movie, and I'll just, anybody wants to see it, you'll see. She went one way and he went the other. And what happened is that David said, "You know what, we never talked about the movie, but something happened to us both after seeing that movie." And he said, "You know, I think our loves are on different levels. I was very engaged in, with my church, helping the teenagers, the youth, and he was not, you know, that religiously minded. So he said, "You know, we are just, our loves are on different levels," is the way he put it. And I agreed. And so we ended our engagement. And then very unexpectedly to me, 5 years later, I enter religious life.
1: Wow.
2: Wow. That's a beautiful story, Veronica. And I want to, or maybe Sister Veronica, right? What can I ask what order you're a member of?
0: Yes, but I was a sister.
2: That's okay.
0: I entered this, sister. They're Jesuit trained, Joseph. An order of the Sisters of St. Joseph.
2: Okay. Mm-hmm. Okay, very good. Well, you know, one thing I want to highlight from your story is at the very beginning, you said that you really prayed that God would reveal his will to you, that what would be for his greater glory and honor. And I think that's such a beautiful disposition. That goes back to what I was saying early in the program about having this posture or this attitude of real openness to the will of God. And so I want to really emphasize how important that is, because you were open. I mean, even though you had a love for David, it was revealed to you that, and through him really, that, your love was of a different nature, or it wasn't the kind of love that would have made for necessarily a very happy and a very happy marriage, you know, because of the differences in your religious outlook. So anyway, I think it's a beautiful lesson for all of us that we want to really humbly come before the Lord and say, "Lord, show me your will. I want to be open to that and bless this this effort to know it and embrace it."
1: Very, very potent story, Veronica. Thank you for calling in, taking the time to call in and share it with the rest of us as well. One of the things that's drawn up into my mind about Veronica's story is, and as I said before the break, to talk about prudence and specifically prudence being known as we know as a natural virtue and grace building upon nature. But we still have a way we can become more prudent in our lives, right? And so what is the role of prudence, and then how do we become more prudent, Father?
2: Yeah. Well, prudence is one of those four cardinal virtues, along with justice, fortitude, and temperance. But what makes prudence kind of unique is it's often called the charioteer of the virtues, because prudence is meant to kind of control and moderate all the other virtues and how we live them out. And so prudence operates at the level of our reason, our practical reason, and it helps us to discern what is truly good in every circumstance, in every situation, and to choose also the right means to attain it. So it's a virtue that helps us think through, you know, situations that we face, and it helps us to know what is good. But then once we know what is good, also how to do it and when to do it. And so I think we can deepen that sense of prudence through our prayer and, you know, all those things that we do as Catholics, receiving the grace of the sacraments. And, you know, I think what prudence teaches us is that the ability to make choices is kind of neutral. What really matters for us as Catholic Christians is what we choose, and that's where prudence comes in, because prudence is meant to show us what is really consistent with the will of God, and then also how best to accomplish it. To deepen our acquisition of prudence, I think that we've talked about in the program ways that we can do that, like learning from our mistakes. For example, we're given the great faculty of our memory, and we can use that memory to reflect back on previous choices, which ones went well, but also which ones went awry, and we can learn from those past mistakes. Prudence involves learning from others. Again, the saints, the Bible, church teaching, a spiritual director, if we have one, consulting him or her, or just good, wise friends. So prudence involves that consultation. Prudence is not hasty, so it involves kind of a careful sorting through things, a careful consideration of, what to do. So it works against hastiness. So, yeah, I think it's a really important virtue for us anytime we're trying to make good, holy, God-centered decisions.
1: Yeah, very good. Father Rob Kroll with us, taking your calls and questions at 888-914-9149. Next up, let's go to Anna, who's calling in from Los Angeles. Anna, welcome.
3: Hi, thank you so much. I just wanted to understand, because it's very easy for me not to make bad decisions, and not, if I know something is bad for me, if I know drugs are bad or alcohol is bad, it's very easy for me not to do something that I know is bad for me. I like to have an understanding of people that do all those bad things so I can be more compassionate. Why is it that if people know if they do drugs, they will end up a drug addict, and they still do it? What is that?
2: Well, I would say in a nutshell, sin or our fallen human nature. You raise a good point, Anna, that we often know what to do. We know what the right thing is to do, but we fail to do it. And so there's a difference between really sincerely not seeing what's true and good, but sometimes we do know what's right and good, and we still choose against it. And I mean, I think we all do this. It's just at different levels or degrees. So, I think in my own work as a priest and as someone who did some studies in psychology, I think when you talk specifically about, let's say, an addict or an alcoholic or any compulsive or addictive behavior, I think often those get chosen, even if they're wrong, and even if the person senses that they're wrong, they still choose them because they're trying to escape or numb some kind of wound or pain in their life. These do deliver a certain pleasure, and so they can seem to get us out of a moment of real painful, just a moment of real pain. So, I think that's often why we do it, too. But you mentioned alcohol. I mean, alcohol, we as Catholics don't consider alcohol evil in and of itself. I mean, there's monks that brew beer, and we can enjoy a good glass of wine. So there's the prudence comes in. How much should I drink, For some people, they shouldn't drink at all because they are addicts, but for others, it's more a matter of discerning the right amount or what situation. Maybe I shouldn't be drinking two or three cocktails before I have to get behind the wheel. So anyway, I just want to qualify that it isn't sort of one size fits all when it comes to these decisions.
1: Yeah, well, I think, Anna, you bring up the age-old problem of sin and concupiscence. So when you said sin, Father, I just said, yep, that's what I was going to say. It's just an inclination that we may have towards sin. But, thanks be to God for his limitless grace. Father, thank you for being with us today and for this great conversation on making good decisions. My apologies to those we couldn't get on the air, either phone calls or emails. But we're grateful for your being with us, Father. And could we ask for your blessing, please?
2: Sure. So, Heavenly Father, please send down your Holy Spirit upon all of us. Help us today and every day to know your will and to embrace it for your greater glory and honor. And may the blessing of Almighty God, the Father, the Son, and the Holy Spirit come down upon you and remain with you forever. Amen.
1: Amen. Lots more to talk about in terms of making good decisions, but I think this formed a really solid foundation. 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Listen again and share this episode with them along with your prayers. Tomorrow on the program, I think it's going to be a fun discussion. We're talking about why we laugh. Father John Paul Erickson is going to be with us for that. Until then, friends, grace and peace.
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5: From EWTN News Nightly in Washington, D.C., I'm Veronica Dudo with an EWTN News Link. Early this morning, the U.S. launched strikes on Iran, hitting multiple locations. This comes after President Trump vowed to reinstate the American blockade of Iranian ports. In response, Tehran attacked U.S. allies in the Middle East. Today, Supreme Court Justices Elena Kagan and Amy Coney Barrett are making a rare appearance on Capitol Hill. They are testifying before House and Senate committees in an effort to raise the court's security budget. At Castel Gandolfo, artificial intelligence and nuclear war are the topics being discussed by the Pope alongside Nobel Prize winners and experts. It was inspired by the Holy Father's encyclical Magnificent Humanity. I'm Veronica Dudo with EWTN News Nightly. Join us this evening.
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8: I got this question. Somebody sent it to me. Do you believe in birth trauma? I didn't. I know I had a course in grad school on how some therapists believe that being born is traumatic. You go from this kind of dark, watery, kind of easily cushioned existence. Some might say my existence here is pretty cushioned. And then you come out into the bright lights and noise and people and everything, and that's a trauma. And what's more, you bury that trauma somewhere deep in your psyche. Never believed in that, but then I started thinking about it. I started thinking there might be some truth to this. I know my own birth. It was so distressing for me that I did not utter a word for close to a year and a half, maybe more. Maybe more. So looking back on it, I'm gonna have to think more about this. This is Dr. Ray Grandy program here. The Doctor Is In. Radio trauma? I hope not. Certainly like to hear from you. The program's call-in show. You are the callers. I am the callee receiving the calls. I'm a psychologist. I spend time at the office during the week. Sometimes people will e-person me. Say, do you still see people? Yeah, sure do. I even see them as clients. See a lot of people. They're all over the place, but as clients too. All that said, here on the radio, we educate, give thoughts and ideas, don't do any therapy, don't do any diagnosis, don't ever speak about someone in therapy with a therapist already professionally. But take your questions, ponder some options, things that you could consider, maybe some pros and cons, some generics. Specific questions are most common, but we do get general questions about cultural issues, faith intersecting with psychology, something you don't understand about the mental health field, all of that. What do you do about certain people in your life? Do Do you roll with them? Do you confront them? Do you just keep your head down? All of that. So the number to call, and I would definitely very much like to hear from you, 877-573-7825, 877-57-EQUAL. That's the easiest way. One very, very nice announcement here. I wanted to say hi to these great folks there at, let me see where I got my details here, Divine Mercy Broadcasting, 7 stations serving Washington State, way out there. They're on the air for 13 years. Way to go, guys. Joe Haberman, Michael Drollman, all the folks there making Divine Mercy work. Congratulations on this anniversary. That's very, very neat. Very cool, very cool. I will get to your calls. We got some calls coming in, and just want to let you know that I'm looking forward to talking to you. Can you look forward to talking to someone? Well, how would I do that? I'm anticipating talking to you. That might be a better way to put it. Okay. Now, let's see what else we got here in terms of just information that I got to take care of. Heading out, again, to Atlanta. And the neat thing about all of that is that the folks there at The Quest in Atlanta, what a great, great station. We are going to bring the TV show to Atlanta on August 18th and 19th. There will be 2 shows each night, 5:30 and 7:15. We will be taping these shows at, and I want to get all my details specifically here, right, at Holy Spirit Catholic Church before a live audience. You are the live audience if you're there. If you're not there, you're not the live audience. But if you would like to come, we would absolutely love to have you. The audience is an integral part of the program. The audience basically says the questions. They do the applause when they're supposed to. Sometimes they don't. Anybody who doesn't applause, we remove them. Remove them. That said, also, what else can I tell you? You can sign up for 1, 2, 3, or 4 of the shows. Some people, I'm kind of shocked sometimes, people will come for all 4, which is really very, very nice. I couldn't even get my wife to come for half of one. So that's kind of cool. All, I'm teasing. She came for half. Also, we'll feed you in between. And you can bring the kids. So if it's one of these things where I'd like to go, but yeah, we got these little kids, bring them. Bring them. The youngest we've had was, I think, a month. And the oldest was 103. So we got a pretty good age span there. Go to thequestatlanta.com and Living Right with Dr. E. Banner's right there. It says register. Big red thing says register. You can do that. It's very simple. Are you easy going? Now that's a pretty broad personality trait. Let me put some specifics on it. Are you easygoing on a daily basis? By that I mean, let's say that you're going to get together with some friends. And you know where you would like to go to eat. But it's not where they would like to go to eat. Would you say, hey, you call it. You pick the place. Let's say that you and your wife are having movie night, and she wants to watch a movie about orphan puppies that walk their way through the city block and meet up with some of the homeless people, and it's a heart-filled touching. You want to watch Terminator 5. Okay, what do? You say, honey, you call it. Your dad doesn't really drive anymore, and when someone drives him, say like your wife or your husband, he wants to ride shotgun. You're really not comfortable in the back seat. So what do? You say, hey, Dad, come on, I really don't like the back seat. Let's do this. You can have it this time, and the next time around, I get it. Or do you just simply say, Dad, take the front seat? There are unlimited times in every relationship, even the brief ones, where you can be easygoing. Things like, well, what do you want to do? You make the decision. Your call. Easygoing. Am I going to be taken advantage of? You're not going to be taken advantage of because you're acknowledging and allowing it. You're not taken advantage of. You're not taken advantage of if you're willingly saying that's okay with me. I've actually had friends, believe it or not, who we had planned to go out, we had planned to get together, and they didn't want to go if we didn't go to a certain place. Now, I've long since given up anybody wanting to go where I want to go. Golden Corral. The buffets, the trough eating. Nobody wants to go there. One of the reasons I married my wife, the only girl I ever dated that would go to Golden Corral. However, that said, I was shocked. It's like, no, we don't want to go there. And I got the impression that if I would have said, well, gee, I'd really like to go there, let's go there, they wouldn't have gone. Are you easy going on a day-to-day, every little decision basis? People like that. Just float with it. I get a lot of calls for interviews. And they'll say, what do you want to talk about? You know what I say? You guys call it. Pick what you want. Well, aren't you afraid we're going to ask you questions? I said, well, hey, look, I'm used to looking dumb. I don't have any problems with that. Not my age. What do I care? You guys ask the questions you want to ask. Or if they'll say, what about the interview time? I go, well, here's what I've got. You pick the dates. Sure. Are you easygoing about that? Heck, I know some speakers who will not allow the group to tape their presentation because their view is, well, no, that's my product. That's mine. I don't want you to use it because then that might cut into whatever sales I can get out of it. And I'm thinking, hey, if our main goal is to spread our Lord's word and teachings, then whomever copies it, good for them. Go for it. Easy going is a quality that in our culture of so many opportunities and so many preferences, it gets harder to do. Little tiny decisions every day, especially in a marriage. Tiny, tiny little things. Your wife says, what do you want to eat tonight? I don't know. What's easiest for you to make? Little stuff. It's very winsome. So I get back to my original question. Are you easy going? All right. Dr. Ray, looking forward, anticipating talking with you.
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0: I ask your patience as I go to your calls. Mike from Maryland. Hi, Mike.
1: Hi, Dr. Ray. It's a pleasure to speak with you.
0: It is a pleasure to listen to you.
1: Okay, great.
0: What's up?
1: Well, I'll try to give you the Reader's Digest version as best I can. So I'm calling about my 19-year-old nephew. He graduated from high school last year. It was kind of a small private school, not a Catholic school. And he seemed to me to be, there were some issues, but overall I'd say a reasonably well-adjusted teenager. He was set to go to college at a college that's about 300 miles from his house. And he backed out at the last minute, didn't want to go. And I somewhat understand that, but his parents just basically allowed him to do nothing. He has no job. He's never had a job, you know, even a part-time job while he was in high school. He's never contributed to doing any of the chores around the house. He hasn't gone to there's a local community college. It's just a few miles away from where they live. He doesn't go to that. And that always kind of struck me kind of strange to let him get away with that. I originally thought it was just a simple fact of being a little on the lazy side. But recently, over the last few months, he's developed some what I would describe as kind of strange antisocial behavior. He doesn't want to participate in any of the family get-togethers. And last week, it was his birthday celebration, and he wouldn't even come down from out of his room to take part in that. And so I guess the reason why I'm calling is I'd like to just get your general thoughts about that, and then maybe see if there's certain questions that you would ask to try to get to the bottom of what's going on there. And I've also heard you say that he has been in counseling before, but his counselor actually quit because he wouldn't do what his counselor said to do.
0: Well, my guess would be his parents pushed him into counseling against his will.
1: Yeah, but maybe I think what you've said is the better approach might be to get some counseling for the parents.
0: They don't want it.
1: They don't want it?
0: No, have they asked you? Hey, Mike, what do you think we can do here? We're really frustrated with this kid. You got any suggestions?
1: They definitely haven't done that, but they recognize it's a problem.
0: Well, it's only going to get worse. You're seeing more and more of a kind of social retreat. In other words, I've never really consistently been made to do anything I don't want to do. And as things more and more become intolerant for me, which is, what? I got to come down for my birthday with you people? Ew. That's no surprise to me at all. I mean, that's just the trajectory. If he is as spoiled as you say he is, that's just the trajectory of it, Mike.
1: Yeah.
0: I would wonder, just as a microcosmic question here, when he didn't even come down for his birthday, what did his parents do?
1: They talked about how frustrated they were with him. We had a little bit, probably for the first time, had a little bit of family conversation about it, and they recognize that it's unhealthy behavior, but actually do something.
0: Mike, from what you're saying, they didn't do anything for 19 years.
1: Yeah.
0: See, this is not uncommon. The parents have a hand in creating this sort of individual, and then they get frustrated with the individual. Why is he like this? Why does he have to be this way? Well, you made him this way. And as he gets older, and the trajectory, as I said, is more likely downhill, gaining momentum, you're gonna watch some real, I think, trouble spots in that family. You're going to watch some stuff. You're going to watch stuff that maybe he'll steal from them. Maybe there'll be a physical altercation. Maybe he'll take their car without permission, if he hasn't already done that stuff. And given all that, they're going to just throw up their hands and say, we can't handle him, we can't deal with it, you know, with minimal recognition that they spent all these years just allowing him, as you report here, getting away with all kinds of stuff. So I think they're embarrassed by him, very embarrassed by him, frustrated with him. But the only way you can intervene is the next time they tell you how frustrated you are, ask them this. How do you think it's got to this point? Get some insight into their looking at themselves, their role in all this. And then you might say, well, what do you want to do going forward? In other words, you're not going to tell him what to do. You're going to say, what do you want to do? Well, we don't know what to do. He's just uncooperative. If he stays uncooperative, what do you want to do? Put it back on him? Make them realize they're going to probably have to make some decisions. Now, I'll tell you the bad news, Mike. My experience is, first of all, there's a boatload of kids like this now in this culture. My experience is it's going to have to get really, really, really ugly before they finally do something. It ain't ugly enough yet.
1: Okay. Just to throw something out, I mean, one thought that I had about that is, like, they still, like, pay for this kid's cell phone bill?
0: Yeah, I know. No surprise there.
1: I mean, it seems like maybe even a simple nudge might even get him moving in the right direction.
0: Well, the problem is, like, here's the thing, Mike. Here's your problem. They either don't want to or they're afraid to.
1: Yeah.
0: The fact that they haven't, like you said, done the simplest of nudge tells you there's something paralyzing them.
1: Yeah.
0: Maybe they have marital disagreements. Maybe they're afraid of what he'll do. Maybe they're afraid he'll hate him. Maybe they're afraid that, oh my, he's so emotionally fragile now that if we do this, he'll totally unravel. There's something in there keeping them from doing what they could do at this late date.
1: Yeah.
0: And that's what you're going to probe. If they let you, I think they will because they're going to get more frustrated. If they let you, you're going to ask them. You're going to say, so why does he still have his smartphone? Well, I mean, that's how he communicates, and we're hoping that he uses that to find a job. Okay. What if he doesn't? Well, we want to try to give him some time. You're going to see, Mike, and you're going to get a real clear picture whether you just say to yourself, well, too late for me to do anything now.
1: Yeah.
0: There you are, my friend.
1: All right. Well,
0: all right.
1: I do appreciate your insights, and we'll hope and pray for the best, I guess.
0: There you go. Military strategy. Hope for the best. Plan for the worst.
1: All right,
0: my friend.
1: Thank you, Dr. Ray.
0: Take care. I'll see you. Looks like, is that Micah or Michael that we just didn't type the rest of that? Micah from Missouri. He did email me, and I have to tell you, Micah, you are, I say, 1 in 10. If I say somebody emails me and I say, can you call the program? Because I can ask some questions. I say 1 in 10, maybe, calls. But you did. How are you?
2: Very good. Thank you for taking my call, Dr. Ray.
0: If I remember, you got 3 kids, right?
2: Correct.
0: Okay. And they're little. They're young.
2: Yeah, they're young. And, you know, I'm kind of waiting for, you know, everybody says, oh, you're busy when they're real little, when they're infants, you know, and then it gets easier and you have more time. And it seems to be going the other direction. So I'm just
0: It does go the other direction. Caretaking. Caretaking when they're little. Well, when they're little, it's caretaking. When they're older, it's much more active parenting.
2: Right.
0: If you will.
2: Right.
0: But I remember your frustration was, I can't juggle everything.
2: It just seems to be difficult, and I know I'm not handling it real well. I get, you know, frustrated if we're wasting time on this or that, and I'm always darting around to and fro, and I don't want to do that, but I'm just kind of looking for some, perhaps, methods to cope or things I can do better.
0: Did you ever hear that the phrase, the good is the enemy of the best?
2: Yes.
0: You may be just thinking, I got to do it all perfect.
2: Yeah.
0: One time I said to my wife, we're going to get cut off by the break. I'll take you around the other side. I said to my wife, this is back when we had the six kids, before we got to 10, we had six kids under six. And I said, honey, I do not, given my schedule, given everything, I do not have the time to play with each kid like I would like to. And my wife said, Raymond, that's why they have brothers and sisters.
2: Okay.
0: She was basically telling me, you can't do it all at the level you want to do it. Stay there. Don't go away. I'll be back. I shouldn't have to say I'll be back because you know I'll be back. 877-57 equal. Time goes fast. Tempus fugit. That's Latin. Time flies.

0: The Angelus. In the name of the Father, and of the Son, and of the Holy Spirit. The angel of the Lord declared to Mary, and she conceived of the Holy Spirit. Hail Mary, full of grace, the Lord is with thee. Blessed art thou among women, and blessed is the fruit of thy womb, Jesus. Holy Mary, Mother of God, pray for us sinners, now and at the hour of our death. Amen. Behold, the handmaid of the Lord. Be it done unto me according to thy word. Hail Mary, full of grace, the Lord is with thee. Blessed art thou among women, and blessed is the fruit of thy womb, Jesus. Holy Mary, Mother of God, pray for us sinners, now and at the hour of our death. Amen. And the Word was made flesh, and dwelt among us. Hail Mary, full of grace, the Lord is with thee. Blessed art thou among women, and blessed is the fruit of thy womb, Jesus. Holy Mary, Mother of God, pray for us sinners, now and at the hour of our death. Amen. Pray for us, O Holy Mother of God, that we may be made worthy of the promises of Christ. Let us pray. Pour forth, we beseech thee, O Lord, thy grace into our hearts, that we to whom the incarnation of Christ thy Son was made known by the message of an angel, may by his passion and cross be brought to the glory of his resurrection through the same Christ our Lord. Amen.
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3: Dr. Ray Grandy here, program Doctor is In. Talking to Micah from Missouri. He's a young father of three. He emailed me and has expressed some frustration trying to juggle it all, trying to stay in shape, trying to exercise, trying to find a little personal time, trying to have some prayer time, trying to spend time with his wife, spend time with the kids, trying to work. Oh, and he's like, how do you do it all? Still there, Micah?
4: Yep, I'm here.
3: All right. The first thing you do is you don't pressure yourself to do it all perfectly. You get to what you can get to. You're going to prioritize. For example, I never gave up exercising and lifting weights. Why? Because I had to function at peak efficiency. That's not selfish. That's recognizing that me, the organism that does all these things, has to do it at peak. That's one. Two, you may have to look and say, you know, that's not that important, and I'll get to it later. You got to get better at prioritizing. You might say to yourself, man, oh, man, I got to straighten out that garage. It's just, weighing on me. Okay, but what's more urgent? And you'll get to the garage when you have a chance. You break it up also. One of the things that I do a lot of is people say, how do you write so many books? I'll say, well, I kind of write them in the cracks. In other words, if I have an opening here or there, I'll sit down and I'll work on my book. Or I will alternating work on my book with a household chore. And I recognize I'm not going to get to everything. I think you're putting pressure on yourself to get to everything. And you can't. And the other thing you're probably doing is you're probably thinking, I'm shortchanging my kids and it's going to have ill effects. Are you thinking that?
4: Sometimes, absolutely.
3: Absolutely. That's what's doing it to you. You're not ruining your kids, Micah. I mean, you got to look at yourself and say, hey, I'm trying to be a good dad. You know, it used to be, and I'm not saying this is good, I'm just saying the way it used to be. The guys provided. We had to work. We had to bring in money, support. We had to do these things. And we knew that was a big part of our role in keeping the family running. We knew that. Okay, that's great. If you're doing that, then recognize that you have a certain percentage of time left over. And you got to pick and choose on any given day or any given week what gets your attention. You may decide it's more important to put one of the kids to bed, say prayers with them, than to do your Bible reading. You may just decide that. You say, I can't get to my Bible reading. Why? Because I just put two kids to bed. What you're doing is you're feeling like you are shortchanging your family and you're not living up to your peak good fatherhood if you don't do all these things sufficiently and satisfactorily. I think that's what you're doing to yourself. Am I wrong?
4: Yeah, I think that's right.
3: So, again, to reiterate, you prioritize. You make sure you function well. You don't give up on your exercising. You don't give up on your lifting. You don't give up even on your recreation. Okay, I played a lot of softball when the kids were little. And that was just part of me. And I realized if I'm going to do that, then I got to make sure that I do some other things, like help my wife wherever I can, whenever I can, because I played softball last night. So given all that, you pick and choose. And you don't say to yourself, I'm just falling short. I'm just falling short. Because you start thinking like this, Mike, and you're not going to have another kid. You're going to say, I'm not a good dad to the three that I have. Why would I shortchange two more? I had 10 kids under 12. You think that I could spend the individual amount of time with them that I wanted? Not even close.
4: I can't imagine.
3: Do you think we could go to all the activities that the average American family goes to? Not at all. There were times when some kids just didn't get to do anything because it was their brother's turn to have Little League. It's the way it was. And I think they're better for it, actually, to tell you the truth. Put him to bed earlier too. That's the other thing. You see, whenever you say I'm frustrated because I'm not getting it all done, sometimes when I talk to parents, I find out, you know, the kids are running things here. That mom and dad can't get these kids to bed before 10 o'clock because of the resistance. Wait a minute. You're going to be better able to do these things if you have a quiet time at night and they're in bed by 8 o'clock. Don't tell me I'm touching on that, am I?
4: We do pretty good with that. Eight o'clock is probably about average. But,
3: okay, well then you're okay then.
4: You know, sometimes it does get late. So,
3: well, if it gets late because of you guys, that's one thing. But if it gets late because of them, then you're losing an awful lot of this other negotiable time that you had because the kids are resisting, and that's something you got to take charge of.
4: Right. No, they cooperate with us fairly well for that, I would say. Okay. Then you go to bed at 8 o'clock.
3: Yeah, you go to bed at 8 o'clock. That's what I said. I said, bye, honey, I'm going to bed. Ray, the kids aren't in bed yet. I know, but they'll get there eventually. When they collapse on the floor, bring them up to bed. No. So just don't beat yourself up over this, Mike. If you do, you're not going to have any more kids.
4: Okay.
3: All right. Take care, my friend.
4: Thank you. Bye. Appreciate your time.
3: Sure. All right, and I got some calls up there. I want to take you. You know who you are. If I take a call now, I'm going to bump up against a break. So rather than doing that, I'll talk now as opposed to going to another break. I know with Guadalupe Radio, particularly out of Dallas, we're going to be starting a 7-week parenting course. And they'll have all the information very shortly on their website on how to sign up. I'm doing it. 7 weeks. Get a chance for the deep dive into parenthood. All kinds of stuff to help you stand strong against a culture no longer on your side, to help you have the kind of quiet, calm, disciplined authority that you want to have, to help you realize you're the parent, not Dr. Yule Feelgood and not your mother-in-law. You're the parent. All this stuff is coming up. We don't have the sign-up date or time yet. It's coming. Dave Palmer told me very shortly here it's coming. It'll be a 7-week course starting in September. I'm kind of looking forward to it because I actually get to talk with some depth about a lot of the stuff. It's, you know, typically when somebody comes in for parent counseling, they don't go 7 weeks. They go two or three. So this will be 7 weeks. It's kind of neat. I'm looking forward to it, actually. So I do know it's going to be on Monday night. I know that. And it's going to be 6 o'clock Central. So, let's see, 7 o'clock Eastern, which is I am. And the class will be over by 8, which is very, very close to my bedtime. 877-57-EQUAL. That's the number to get onto the air. I will get to your calls. That is a commitment.

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2: You know how on this program we get a lot of callers who are consternated about what's going on with the Latin Mass, or they're maybe angry, confused, demoralized about things that they see going on in the church? So all of this is just sort of a preamble from a letter that J.R.R. Tolkien, he wrote a letter to his son. This is in the mid-1960s. And Vatican II had just unfolded, had just finished. And there was a lot of upheaval then, a lot of just crazy winds of division and disunity and departure from traditional Catholic teaching, etc., that were blowing mightily. And so J.R.R. Tolkien wrote this as part of a letter that he wrote to his son about what was going on. So here's what he said. "I think there is nothing to do but pray for the church, the vicar of Christ, and for ourselves, and meanwhile, to exercise the virtue of loyalty, which indeed only becomes a virtue when one is under pressure to desert it, as many people are nowadays."
3: That's beautiful.
2: Isn't that great? That's what he's pointing out, is that this is the time, especially if you feel as though you've lost your bearings, you don't know what's going on in the church, why are bishops acting this way, why are these things happening? And well, I think this is a great bit of advice. Just be loyal. Don't turn against the church in her time of great difficulty.

0: Thank you for joining me here on The Doctor Is In, Monday through Friday, 1 o'clock Eastern Time, co-production of EWTN, Global Catholic Radio Network, and Ave Maria Radio Communications. Let's see. Ooh. All right, let's go to Shireen here from Springfield, Illinois. Hey, Shireen, how are you?
1: Well, I'm okay, except that I have what I want to talk to you about right now. They're attacking me. I started out one fall day. I was walking from my bedroom bathroom area into my living room down this hall, and I heard a voice say, "Are you having a good day?" And I stopped because I thought, oh, my God, someone's in my apartment. And who? And I knew there wasn't. And I took a step. And then after I stood there for a while, I took another step. And I heard, why don't you go look out the window? Why don't you go look out the window and see what kind of day it is, you know? And I took one or two steps. And it said, why don't you walk through the window? And I live on the third floor. And before this happened, I've fallen about five times and hit my head, and that's why I'm beginning to think my start, if what they say is true, started this. I went to the church because I thought, well, there are demons in my apartment. I mean, I never had the. I lived here for almost 12 years now, and so anyway, I've had four priests over here. And they have blessed my home, gone through it with holy water and blessed salt and everything. And they're still here. And they said normally what they do before they do anything like that is to have you go to a psychiatrist to see if it's something psychiatric. Well, I tried everything. I've tried all the prayers. I've had all kinds of suggestions, and nothing. It's still going on.
0: And when did you first hear the words? When did you first hear these voices in your head, Shireen? How long ago?
1: I don't know. I guess they're in my head. I thought they were outside. It sounded like they're outside my body.
0: When did they start?
1: 4 years ago.
0: 4 years ago. And how old are you?
1: 75.
0: So you heard it when you were 71. And prior to that, you never heard them, correct?
1: Nothing.
0: Okay.
1: Except for hearing these voices and I am being physically tortured right now. It feels like they're trying to pull my muscles. I had that big leg muscle. It's on the inside. It goes up to your crotch. I actually had it for
0: sartorius.
1: About a month. It hurt really badly. And I woke up this morning and I keep testing it. I see a chiropractor and he's worked on my healthy some with what he thought he could do.
0: Have you been to a psychiatrist?
1: Yes.
0: And the psychiatrist prescribed any medication?
1: He prescribed aripiprazole.
0: Did you take it?
1: It made it worse. Actually, they were coming at me more.
0: Did you tell this to the psychiatrist?
1: Pardon?
0: Did you tell that to the psychiatrist?
1: Yes.
0: And? What happened?
1: He wanted to prescribe some more medicine. And I'm scared to death of it because of the way the aripiprazole worked out.
0: Okay, so you didn't, after that ill effect of that meds, you didn't want any more meds?
1: No, because it got worse. The voices were worse and the attacks were worse.
0: Well, there's two things here, and the church would be very clear about this. The vast majority of demonic oppression is, let me rephrase that. Demonic oppression is much, much less common than psychiatric disorders. They have to rule out a psychiatric disorder first. Church is very clear about that, and they've been very clear about that throughout their history. Even back when we thought, oh, no, we don't know anything about mental illness. If you go back and you read some of the church's exorcism teachings, you will find that they routinely emphasized heavily ruling out that this isn't something within one's own mind.

0: bless your home. They have used holy water. They've done a whole bunch of stuff that if there would be any kind of demonic presence, you can assume, or at least hope, it's not there anymore. All right, so that's two. Three, the fact that you've never had this up until 4 years ago, it could be something related to aging. You don't have a history of mental illness. You didn't say the first time I was diagnosed, I was 21 years old. You didn't say that. You said up until age 71, none of this had ever happened.
1: Right.
0: Okay. So it could be something related to where you are right now in life and at your age. If, in fact, you're saying, well, I don't know if it's demonic, and I don't know if it's my brain, but these things torture me. The one thing you can do, I think both ways you can actually do it, you can ignore them.
1: I try that.
0: Well, by ignoring it, I mean it's not that you push them out of your head, because they're going to be there if it's in your head. You don't give them any credence. If they say go over to the window, you don't go over to the window. If they say I need you to go wash your face, you don't go wash your face. You say to yourself, these are just voices in my head. They're not real. But I heavily recommend you go back to the psychiatrist and you tell him, hear him or her, the first meds. I'm sorry?
1: Your last word, something.
0: Okay. You go back to the psychiatrist. You tell him or her, first med didn't help at all. What else can we try? And if, in fact, here you're doing a little experiment, Shireen. If, in fact, the voices go away, then you will have your answer. That this is just something that, indeed, my daughter is 30 years old. She's had voices off and on for approximately the last, probably 13, 14 years. When we recently visited her, she told us, she said, yeah, they're still there, but I don't listen to them anymore. And I said, Mary, that's a very healthy way to look at it.
1: Okay.
0: Give your psychiatrist another chance, Shireen, because if this stuff is in your head, we got a pretty good chance of knocking it out, and you can be at peace, my dear.
1: Okay.
0: This is Dr. Ray.
1: Falls could have done that.
0: I don't know. I can't know that. My guess would be probably not, unless you really banged yourself up real bad, and then you probably would have had some other symptoms of a concussion. This is Dr. Ray. I'll be right back.
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0: got time for one more call. Let's go to Steve from Florida, who has waited so very, very patiently. Hi, Steve.
1: Good afternoon, Dr. Ray. Thank you so much for taking my call.
0: Sure.
1: So I've been married to my wife for over 30 years, and she was diagnosed with bipolar manic depression over 20 years ago after the third time she attempted suicide.
0: Oh,
1: and
0: my.
1: What's happened since then is she changes her doctors, and she doesn't tell them her history. And then they say that she's not bipolar, and they start giving her different medications. And then we're now in our seventh divorce process right now.
0: Does she back out every time?
1: Yes. Yeah. It takes a few days. Takes a few weeks. Last time it took about 4 months. And it's just devastating for our family. It's devastating for me and my career, our savings. You know, I've lost 2 homes in foreclosure. I've had to file bankruptcy. I've lost all my savings in retirement. And yeah.
0: Your kids are grown?
1: My youngest is 17. This time she took him, pulled him out of school, where he's academic excellence and athlete in 4 different sports, and you know, she took him and you know, filed for divorce. So this time I got an attorney, and I'm you know, a faithful attorney, and he's counter filing, and this time I'm going to present everything to the court. In the past I haven't done that. You know, I wanted to honor my commitment to my marriage and my wife. But, you know, I think it's time for the court to know the truth about her mental health history this go-around.
0: I think the church would teach that in a situation like this, when you're seriously threatened, as you said, your history of financial well-being has been crushed, that there could be a case for what they would call separation of bed and board, which means for your own safety, and doesn't mean necessarily physical safety, but it could mean financial safety or just serious inability to deal with her illness, that you would separate. You wouldn't be divorced, you'd still be married in the eyes of the church, but you would be away from the situation.
1: Filed for divorce. Yeah,
0: okay.
1: It's not my choice.
0: Well, yeah. You said she's done that 7 other times.
1: Yeah, this is the 7th time now.
0: Okay, so what makes you think this one is more serious than the others?
1: I don't know. It's just the sense that I have. She's got the support of her family. Her family and my children do not know the extent of her mental health history.
0: You say your children don't?
1: No, they don't. They don't know how bad it was. They were children at the time.
0: But they've lived with her.
1: Yeah, but I'm saying they don't know the extent of the care that she received in inpatient. And quite honestly, you know, it's almost like I was blamed for it. It's like, hey, you took her to the hospital. You didn't have to take her to the hospital. They don't understand how bad it was. She actually admitted herself.
0: They weren't aware of the suicidal ideation?
1: No.
0: Huh. Do they blame you? Are they blaming you?
1: Yeah. Yeah, no kidding. One of the hospitalizations, I went to go meet with the staff when they were doing her discharge planning. This was 3 weeks after her suicide attempt. And they said, well, we think she's just in a bad marriage. If she can get out of the marriage, she won't be suicidal. I can't believe that they actually said that to me.
0: Well, they just swallowed whole what she was telling them.
1: Right. Well, and that's, you know, a week later, she called me to reconcile. So, cause each time what I do is I take a step back. I give her all the space that she needs, and, you know, I pray for her every day, and, you know, I truly believe that the Holy Spirit moved in her, and this is just, it's like wash, rinse, repeat.
0: Steve, you can't drive yourself crazy expecting long-term, reasonable, rational behavior. If, in fact, the bipolar diagnosis is accurate, and if in fact she goes through these manic spells where she's actually seriously disturbed in her thinking, then you're not going to be able to expect her to be predictable, to be reasonable, to be reachable. and you're just going to have to weather or float through those spells and do everything you can not to antagonize, make it worse. I would think, at least at this point with the kids being older, that they would start to get a clearer picture of what's going on, and little by little they would probably not blame their dad as much as they have been. I can't give you too much perspective from here because I really don't know your wife's symptomatology and all that, but it sounds like you're persevering heroically, at least at this point. And given her track record, even through the divorce, she may decide, I don't want to be divorced anymore. Thank you for joining me here. This is Dr. Ray. Good Lord permit, and I'll see you tomorrow. Walk with God. I think Steve is. It's keeping him.
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8: Oh God, you called Elizabeth Ann Seton to be an instrument of your loving mercy. Despite loss and sorrow, she was an example of hope and love. Inspire us with your blessed sacrament to live our life for others. We ask this in the name of Jesus Christ, our Lord and teacher. Amen. In the name of the Father, the Son, and the Holy Spirit. Amen.
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13: This is an EWTN Newslink. I'm Teresa Tomeo from Catholic Connection. The Society of St. Pius X filing an appeal with the Vatican against a decree that declared the traditionalist group in schism with the Catholic Church for consecrating four bishops without papal authorization. According to a statement from the Society, the appeal was submitted to the Dicastery for the Doctrine of the Faith last week, 9 days after the group was declared to be in schism. The appeal following a letter to the Society addressed to Pope Leo, published July 3rd, in which they rejected the the excommunications decree by the Vatican after the illicit consecration of the four new bishops, measures they called objectively unjust and invalid. The SSPX disregarded the Catholic Church's warnings not to ordain new bishops, including a strong appeal from Pope Leo himself. For more news of the Catholic perspective, visit EWTNnews.com. I'm Teresa Tomeo, and Call to Communion with Dr. David Anders starts now.
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17: 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Outside North America, you're welcome as well. 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Pedro Quiles, our producer, Matt Kabinski handling a phone screening, Ace McKay is on social media. I'm Tom Price along with Dr. David Anders.
18: Tom, how are you today?
17: Doing great. How are you, sir?
18: Doing decent, thank you.
17: Here's a question that's actually in the news these days. This is from Walter. Dr. Anders, what is the difference between a priest being laicized and a priest being excommunicated?
18: Thanks. So excommunication is an ecclesiastical penalty that is intended to bring about repentance and restoration, and it prevents the person who's excommunicated from exercising any function in the Catholic Church or receiving the sacraments thereof.
17: Okay.
18: And so a layperson can be excommunicated, a priest can be excommunicated. I mean, if I were excommunicated, it would mean that I couldn't go to Mass, I couldn't go to confession, I couldn't do this, you know, I mean, I'd be out until I came to my senses. Same thing can go for a priest. But laicization does not remove the laicized priest from the sacraments of the Church, right? So a laicized priest can still go to Mass, can still go to confession, could still be involved, you know, in church activities. They're just not going to function as a priest anymore. They no longer have jurisdiction to say Mass or hear confessions themselves, but they're not barred from receiving those sacraments. Or, okay. And otherwise, they could be lectors, they could do all kinds of things in the church as lay people.
17: Very good. Thanks so much for your question, Walter. Lines are open for you at 833-288-EWTN. Call or text 833-288-3986. Here's one now from Paul in Greenville, South Carolina. Tom and Dr. Anders, I'm a convert to Catholicism. My family and friends are all non-denominational Protestants. My mother recently passed away, and when I speak of praying for her soul rather than saying she's already in heaven, it opens up conversations about sanctification, purgatory, and assurance of salvation. So, how would you suggest I explain the Catholic position without sounding insensitive?
18: So if someone wants to have a serious conversation with you and asks questions about it, and they're not just trying to poke holes in your position, but they generally want to know, I mean, the Catholic position is that anyone who dies in the state of grace is saved. Anyone who dies in the state of grace is saved.
17: Uh-huh.
18: But among those who die in the state of grace, some have not yet done sufficient penance for their sins or been sufficiently purified of attachment thereto to enter directly into the presence of God. Jesus says the pure in heart will see God. Not so pure in heart, not ready to see God, right? That's the implication. Every Protestant that I know of does not believe that impurity makes it into the presence of God. They all acknowledge that, you know, someplace between physical death and glory, a complete sanctification of the soul occurs. And they acknowledge that, right? That they have to, right? That's part of their system. They just don't specify the mechanism. So what is it that happens between physical death and entering glory to purify the soul from attachment to sin. The Protestant knows that happens. He just doesn't specify the mechanism. We specify the mechanism, right? And that is purgatory in the next life or penance in this one.
17: Oh, very good. Appreciate that question. Here's one now from Sean, who says, I'm listening in California. Recently had a discussion with a friend who is not religious, at least not yet. He asked me, why is the God of the Old Testament so different from the God of the New Testament? This question seems to be asked a lot. I'm not quite sure how to respond. I have heard some Catholics refuting this idea, but I'd like your opinion on the subject and how to respond to this question.
18: So I do think there's a difference in the presentation of God in the Old Testament and the New. I don't think it reduces to the stereotype. The stereotype is Old Testament God, meany baddie, New Testament God, nicey goody. That's the stereotype, okay? I don't think that difference exists. And here's why I don't think it exists. You know how many times Jesus says God loves you in the Synoptic Gospels? Zero. Zero. Doesn't say it one time. He says it, I think, twice in John. How many times the apostles say God loves you in the book of Acts? Zero. So, the stereotype, again, is that, well, Jesus preached the love of God. God's all this loving business, and he wasn't that in the Old Testament. It's actually not true. About 98% of the statements about God's love come in the Old Testament. Right? It's the Old Testament that depicts a God of love. In the New Testament, Jesus says, woe to you, Chorazin and Bethsaida. Sodom and Gomorrah would have repented long ago if they had seen what you've seen. Therefore, it will be worse for you on the day of judgment than for them.
17: Yeah.
18: That's not painting a contrast between old vindictive God of Old Testament and nice, loving, merciful God of New. That's not the contrast. Here's the contrast. When it comes to God, there are other contrasts. When it comes to God, the God of the Old Testament, the further back in the narrative you go, is more visible.
17: Okay.
18: Right? As you move along in Old Testament narrative, God sort of recedes from history. And by the time you get to Esther, like, God's not even mentioned.
17: Wow.
18: Right? And the God of the New Testament is likewise hidden. He's likewise hidden. I mean, ask yourself, when does God appear in the New Testament as a character in the story? Almost never, except the voice at Jesus' baptism. This is my beloved son. Like, God speaks once or twice in the New Testament. But basically, God the Father is not visible, audible, or experienced in any direct way in the New Testament. And the book of Hebrews tells us why. In these last days, he has spoken to us through his Son.
17: Ah.
18: All right. Now, we can talk a little bit more maybe another time about the way, not the love of God, but the way the love that we are to have towards one another gets foregrounded in the New Testament to a new extent vis-a-vis the Old.
17: Sean, thanks so much for your email. Lines are open for you at 833-288-EWTN for Call to Communion with Dr. David Anders.
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20: This is a digital moment with Sandra McDevitt. Did you know Catholics played a vital role in the American Revolution? At the time of the Revolution, Catholics only made up 2% of the 3 million population. Charles Carroll was the only Catholic to sign the Declaration of Independence. His cousin, Father John Carroll, accompanied Ben Franklin to persuade Canada to become the 14th colony. Commodore John Barry, an Irish-born Catholic, founded the U.S. Navy. Thomas Fitzsimmons commanded a Pennsylvania militia and signed the U.S. Constitution. The Marquis de Lafayette provided troops, naval support, and money. Two Polish Catholic engineers served with distinction in the Continental Army. Not too shabby for Catholics making up only 2% of the population. I'm Sandra McDevitt for EWTN Radio.
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17: It's called a communion with Dr. David Anders here on EWTN. 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Great book now available from EWTN's religious catalog, and that is by Father Robert Spitzer, and it's called Christ, Science, and Reason. It's currently the only volume that comprehensively presents the scientific evidence in support of Jesus, the Eucharist, and Mary. He closely examines the scientific evidence for the passion and resurrection of Jesus from the Shroud of Turin, the real presence of Jesus in the Holy Eucharist, and the supernatural dimensions of the apparitions of Mary. This book makes clear that the Catholic Church is not anti-science, which a lot of people like to throw at us. Actually, it's one of the most scientifically aware religious denominations in the world. It'll also be clear that science is not anti-God, anti-Christ, or anti-religious. On the contrary, its tools and methods give considerable credible evidence for all of these. This great book is now available at EWTNRC.com. Again, it's by Father Robert Spitzer. It's called Christ, Science, and Reason, What We Can Know About Jesus, Mary, and Miracles. Do check it out, EWTNRC.com. 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Here is Greg in Chicago, listening on Sirius XM, Channel 130. Hey, Greg, what's on your mind today?
0: Yeah, hi, how are you?
17: Doing very well. How are you, Greg?
0: Very good. Just a general question and a philosophical question, basically. The morality of the Catholic social teaching perspective on government welfare programs.
18: Okay, thanks. Appreciate the question. So Catholic social teaching does not generally prescribe specific policy solutions. What it does is it advocates virtues. It advocates dispositions, orientations, values that should be reflected in society. To make, draw an illustration, Catholic moral theology advocates the virtue of justice, right? It's not going to propose, say, a legal code to impose on the state to bring about justice. It's going to say, well, any legal code should have these features, and that's justice. So I don't know that you get in Catholic social teaching a specific evaluation of social welfare programs. You can get sort of off-the-cuff comments by popes about this or that political system, and they are exactly what they sound like. They're off-the-cuff comments, and they're not to be taken as authoritative teaching. Pope Benedict, for example, thought that the model of Christian social democracy that was common in Europe was a pretty good shot at trying to aim at Catholic social teaching. But you could look at him and go, okay, well, he's German. He's got that point of view, of course, and it doesn't mean that any particular social program is beyond criticism or however much it might seem to accord with Catholic values. What the Catholic Church says is that we should have, as a society, we should have a preferential option for the poor. Now, that can be that could be lived out in a number of different regimes, and lively debate about what is the best way in a particular society to exercise preferential options for the poor is open in question. In my own diocese, to give an illustration, we have a lot of priests from out of the country. They're extern priests that have come in to serve temporarily because we don't have enough priests to go around. And I've gotten to know a lot of them, and some of them from West Africa, in particular Cameroon. And, I asked this one priest friend of mine what he thought of the United States, and he said when he showed up in the U.S., the thing that horrified him the most was the existence of nursing homes. He just thought nursing homes were an abomination. He said, we would never take our old people and stick them in an institution like that. We care for our old people in our own homes. And in their diocese, when priests retire, they tell the bishop what parish they want to live in, and the pastor of that parish has the responsibility of caring for that elderly priest. It becomes part of his pastoral duties. Mm-hmm. Okay. Well, this is a civilization that doesn't have the resources to institute the kind of social welfare programs that are existed in the United States, but they have as a cultural value the care of vulnerable peoples, particularly when they're members of one's family or one's clan, you know, or one's parish.
1: Yeah.
18: And they live that out as a social value in society. I asked the same priest one time his opinion about Catholic investing and the extent to which you could, you know, buy this or that company that might, you know, run afoul of Catholic social teaching and one of its product lines or something. And he just looked at me and rolled his eyes and said, "Ah, capitalism. You know, we don't worry about this kind of stuff in Cameroon. We have different problems in Cameroon, you know."
1: Yeah.
18: And which just to illustrate that, you know, you can have a system where, you know, like our capitalistic society, where there is a social institution that is seemingly at the service of vulnerable people, namely a nursing home, and somebody outside the culture can look at that and say, "What a horrible institution." And you're like, "Well, wait a minute, this institution is here to help the vulnerable." Yeah, but it does so at the cost of their relations to their family and to their people, you know, and to their clan or whatever. I mean, so it's never beyond criticism.
1: Mm-hmm.
18: You can look at it and go, okay, well, in our fragmented, highly individualized, you know, nuclear family culture, social welfare programs, you know, you could argue make a lot of sense in terms of satisfying the priority of solidarity and the preferential option for the poor. But you could also look at it, like my Cameroonian friend would do, and say, yeah, but this is also a system that cuts us off from dependence upon one another and you know, maybe has other downstream social consequences that ought to be taken into effect. And so these kinds of things are always open questions. Mm-hmm. They're always the policy aspect as opposed to the principle. The policy aspect mm-hmm. is always worked out in the give and take of political debate. And so Catholic politicians and policymakers should be familiar with the values, and they should be prudent. They should have enough political prudence that they can enter into the public sphere and have these debates in real time and push back and forth about, okay, well, we don't have the kind of culture where people are going to take care of the poor in their homes, yeah. You know? So we need some government institutions. And that's always going to be an ongoing debate. People will always be able to point out deficiencies or corruptions. I mean, you know, to flip the story around, I love my Cameroonian friends. They'll also tell you that, you know, the big scourge in their society isn't their care for the elderly. It's tribalism, you know, and that affects their ability to operate at sort of higher levels of abstraction in government because
1: yeah.
18: of the way tribalism affects corruption and things like that. So no civilization is mm-hmm. immune to problems. No political system is perfect. Every culture is different. The values are perennial, they're eternal, they don't change, but to try to take one policy solution and say this is the answer for all time and all places, it's just not going to work. And that's why the church doesn't impose a juridical system as if it received it from revelation. That's one mm-hmm. of the things that Pope Benedict remarked on in his remarks to the German parliament. He says, unlike some other world religions, in particular Islam, which absolutely does think that there is a juridical system given by revelation that should be imposed, Christianity has never said there is one juridical system that has to be imposed from on high as if it were the will of God. What we have are, you know, the new law, which is the law written on the heart, the law of love of God and neighbor, and then infused Christian prudence and political debate to try to work these things out in real time.
1: Greg, is that helpful for you?
0: Not really. I'm sorry, but.
18: Yeah, I mean, in a nutshell, you're not going to find.
0: But that didn't answer the question.
18: Okay, in a nutshell, you're not going to find, I think, very many popes or bishops that are going to say that government welfare is incompatible with Catholic social teaching. Yes, in large measure, it is compatible. That doesn't mean it's beyond criticism.
1: Greg, thanks so much for your phone call. That opens up a line for you right now at 833-288-EWTN. You can call or text 833-288-3986. Call to communion, on this Tuesday afternoon here on EWTN Radio.
18: You know, I don't like giving yes or no answers.
1: I'm picking up on that.
18: I don't like it because that's not how human life works, you know? And
1: yeah.
18: I don't want to frustrate my callers, but when people call and say, give me a yes or no answer, I'm always going to be like, no, I have to talk around this because things are complex and we have to have a wider view. So, anyway.
1: Sure. Here's an email we received from Sharon listening to us. She says, the way I understand it, the Bible that Catholics abide in quotes, is the original Bible, and the Protestant Church, through the guidance of Martin Luther, revised it by deleting the books of the Bible, certain books. In talking with a very respectful Protestant young man, he shared that they believe the original Bible was the one first written, I believe he said, in Greek, and that the Catholic Church added books to that. Thus, Martin Luther simply reverted back to the original Bible. Can you clarify?
18: Yeah, so the whole, like, this sort of fantasy of originalism is deeply problematic from an historical point of view. Not just with respect to the canon, that's the list of biblical books, but to the books themselves. So in the standard evangelical Protestant doctrine of biblical authority, they would say that the Bible is the sole rule of faith, and it's infallible and inerrant in all its teachings, as it is represented in this list, and it's going to give you the list of 66 books, and in their original autographs. And what is an original autograph? An original autograph would mean the version of the text that came from the hand of the apostle.
1: Okay.
18: Right? And so to kind of dig down on this, take a book like Mark, the Gospel of Mark. Mark has 16 chapters, and the 16th chapter can be found in more than one version. There's a shorter version of chapter 16 and a longer version. Most biblical scholars think the shorter version is the earlier one, and the longer version is later. And so some Protestant biblical scholars will say the long ending of Mark shouldn't be in the canon because it wasn't what came from the pen of St. Mark.
1: Yeah.
18: Right? The original autographs are what pertain.
1: Okay, all right.
18: The problem is there's really no such thing as the original autograph when it comes to a lot of biblical books. One of the things we learned from the Dead Sea Scrolls is that there were multiple versions of books like Isaiah, and they seem to have had accretions that gathered over time. You can find much earlier versions that are much shorter that don't correspond to the canonical text that we have now. Don't correspond to the canonical text that Protestants have now. And so the whole business about how do you identify an original autograph becomes almost unanswerable. What we're left with is, what is the ecclesiastical version? Right. What's the version of the text that the church received at some point? It said, okay, the process of development has stopped, and we're going to end here, right? So there's no first version. There are lots of versions, and there's an evolution and a development that stops at some point, and you go, okay, this is the authoritative line after there's no more development. That's the ecclesiastical version. That's the one the church receives. But you do the same thing with the canon, right? So what was the original biblical canon? No one really knows. No one really knows. But clearly it would have concluded Moses' Pentateuch.
1: Okay.
18: Well, guess what the Samaritans said? We stop there. We draw the line at the Pentateuch. The original Bible is the five books of Moses. Period.
1: Done.
18: Done. Nothing else. Okay, well, why are the Samaritans wrong? Why are they wrong? Can you give me an argument why they're wrong? Well, I mean, based on your theory, not really. My answer would be, well, you know, Samaritans aren't part of the Christian church. And for Christians, the canonical version is the one that the church received. Well, guess what the church received? It received the Pentateuch. It received the prophets. It received the writings. It received the canonical 27 books of the New Testament by the 4th century A.D.
1: Uh-huh.
18: And guess what else it received? The Deuterocanonical texts. How do you know what the canon of the Bible is? How do you know what the texts of the Bible are? History alone can't answer that question because history gives you a moving target. It doesn't give you one answer. Well, which group? Which early version? There's no answer to that question. There is no such thing as the first version. It's what did the church receive? Which is why in the 4th century, when the fathers of the church were looking at this question, which canon do you receive? St. Augustine says, what, the Greek or the Hebrew when it comes to the Old Testament? St. Augustine says, use the ecclesiastical version. Use the Greek, right? Which is to say, includes the seven books that the Protestants threw out.
1: Yeah.
18: Because that's the one the apostles received. That's the one the early church used. That's our criteria. That's what you call tradition.
1: Sharon, thank you so much for your email. It is called a communion here on EWTN. In a moment, we're going to get back to the phones. A quick question here that just came in as a text from Carol. How does God reconcile a father who is violent and beats young children almost to death and leaving them severely mentally scarred for life? I'd appreciate your opinion based on Catholic beliefs.
18: So the question, the way you framed the question was, how does God reconcile this?
1: Yeah.
18: I don't think God does reconcile it. I think God punishes that. Right? That's what we would call grave sin. And I guess the way he would reconcile it is send the perpetrator to hell. I think that's the Catholic Orthodox position. So, you know, an abusive father who massively disfigured and disrespected the humanity and dignity of his children would merit eternal punishment for that.
1: Sure.
18: I think that's the Catholic answer.
1: Very good. Thanks so much for your text, Carol. Good to hear from you today. By the way, if you would like to text us, you can do that right now at 833-288-3986. 833-288-EWTN is the phone number and the text number. That's all you have to do. You can also send us an email if you would rather do that. The address for that is ctc@ewtn.com. Really enjoy taking all of your emails.
18: You know, it has occurred to me that maybe Carol wasn't saying, how do I reconcile this with the existence of God, but how would God reconcile such a violent person? Maybe if that's the answer, if that's the question, well, for someone like that who's that wicked and that evil, the only way they could be reconciled to God would be complete, total, sincere conviction and repentance, so that they went from being a violent and unjust person to a just, holy, and loving person and sought forgiveness.
1: Thanks again.
18: And did penance.
1: Yes. Thanks again, Carol, for your text. In a moment, we'll talk with Joe in Eugene, Oregon. 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If you have a question for Dr. David Andrews, call or text 833-288-3986 for Call to Communion.
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3: Unbelievers often reject religion because it sometimes causes conflict. They'll say, science will fly you to the moon, religion will fly you into buildings. Is this a rational basis for rejecting religion? The answer is no, and here's the reason. First, just because something causes conflict doesn't necessarily mean it's bad. For example, many wars have been fought over land. Does this mean we should do away with the right to private property? I don't think so. Second, the objection doesn't specify which religions cause war. It may belong to the essence of some religions to spread its message by the sword, and these we should reject, but it doesn't belong to all religions. So, to the question, should I reject religion because it causes conflict? The answer is no. 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
1: 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How about that? Congratulations to Joe Haberman, Michael Drollman, and everybody there at Divine Mercy Broadcasting from your friends here at EWTN. All right, back to the phones now. Here is Joe in Eugene, Oregon, listening on the great Modern Day Radio. Hello, Joe. What's on your mind today?
27: Well, sir, I'm a previous Catholic, and I came to a point in time in my life where I began to study my actual belief. You know, there comes a point when a person says, you know, hey, what really do I believe? What does this mean? And so looking into the gospel message, the understanding that Jesus Christ he is the propitiation for my sin, and in the scripture when it says that I am the righteousness of Christ, I know that I'm not righteous in any way, shape, or form in and of my own. So in the place of standing before a holy God at the time of judgment, I cannot stand upon my own works, my own abilities. I have to acknowledge the work and the final completion of Jesus Christ in my salvation, and I'm saved by the blood of Jesus, not by the blood of lambs, bulls, or goats. And so when I learned that and the specifics of that, it put me in challenge. It challenged my understanding of the Marian doctrine in the sense that she is declared sinless. So if she is sinless, this is my question, if she is sinless, then how come she did not go before God and take my penalty?
18: Yeah, thanks. Yeah, I really appreciate the question. So the last part of your question, why didn't Mary go before God and take my penalty? I think that really is the key to understanding all of your objections to Catholicism. And it's the phrase, take my penalty. Take my penalty. Because I think I'm hearing, you can correct me if I'm wrong, but I think what I'm hearing in your question implicitly is the doctrine of penal substitution. The idea that in the death of Christ, that God punishes Jesus vicariously for sins that Christ himself did not commit. Namely, my sins are imputed to Christ. God punishes my sins in Christ. And in turn, God imputes the righteousness of Christ to me, so that when God looks at me, he doesn't see my sinful condition. He sees Christ's righteousness imputed to me. And the transaction occurs through my exercising faith. Hence, by faith alone, I'm declared righteous, not because I become intrinsically righteous, but because God regards me as righteous for Jesus' sake. Am I correct that that's your understanding?
1: He's already hung up.
18: He's hung up.
1: He's either hung up or we lost the connection. I'm not quite sure.
18: Oh, well,
1: sure
18: that
1: which.
18: Is just too bad. Okay, well, then I'll just
1: please continue.
18: Presume that that's the position.
1: Sure,
18: okay.
1: Sure.
18: Because only by addressing that can I address the business about Mary.
1: Okay.
18: And you mentioned a couple of supportive texts. You talked about the language of 1 John that speaks about Christ as the propitiation for our sins, and you referenced 2 Corinthians 5, where St. Paul says that we have become the righteousness of God. And you're interpreting those texts in line with that Protestant theory of penal substitution. And I note Protestant theory, because that is a theory that became current in the Reformation, especially associated with John Calvin. And it's not really part of the tradition. Prior to that, that's not St. Anselm's view. It wasn't St. Augustine's view. It wasn't the view of the Cappadocian Fathers. And more importantly, I would argue, it's not the view of sacred Scripture. When understanding what it is that Christ does on the cross, Scripture uses a lot of description. St. Paul says in the book of Romans that Christ became the atoning sacrifice. He was a sacrifice of atonement. One effect of a sacrifice of atonement is, of course, propitiation. We'll get to 2 Corinthians 5 in just a minute. Now, Paul doesn't unpack that. He doesn't tell you what a sacrifice of atonement does. He doesn't tell you what propitiation it means or how it's accomplished. But by referencing the Old Testament sacrificial system, he gives you an analog to understand what those concepts mean. And when you go to the Old Testament, you study what the sacrifice of atonement looks like. One thing is very clear. Sacrifice of atonement offered in the Old Testament is not a penal substitution. So when the worshiper brings an animal to the temple and it's killed by the priest, blood is shed and the meat is consumed, the understanding is not that God has expiated his wrath on an irrational animal. Rather, it's that the worshiper has offered up something of value. In the way that you might, you know, bring your wife a bouquet of roses or something and to make reparation for some offense you committed against her.
1: We have reconnected with Joe.
18: Oh, great. Fantastic. Okay.
1: So if you want to re-ask your question.
18: Well, Joe, were you able to listen in as I began to answer?
27: Yes, sir. And that was pretty much right on the money. As
18: okay,
27: far as,
18: great. So let me continue then with my discussion. I appreciate that. So the sacrifice of atonement in the Old Testament isn't a penal substitution. It's rather an act or a gift, a donation that makes reparation in the same way, like, you know, if I offend my wife and she's mad at me, I might come and bring her a box of chocolate or some flowers or something. The point of that is not so she can take out her wrath on the flowers and stomp on them and throw them away and say, good, I got that out of my system. It's like an act of supererogation. I'm kind of going above and beyond. That's the logic of Old Testament sacrifices. So when the New Testament says that Christ's death is a propitiation or a sacrifice of atonement, there's no implication there of penal substitution. The notion of penal substitution is absent from the Bible entirely. The one text that sometimes Protestants will reference is Isaiah 53, right? When it says that, we regarded him as afflicted by God and cut off, but they undervalue the line "we regarded him as." In other words, the suffering servant who's put to death unjustly, his unjust death is regarded by his contemporaries as evidence that he's in fact cut off by God. But the joke's on them, because of his vindication, it's proven that he was not in fact cut off by God. So it's a misquotation of Isaiah 53. So the Catholic understanding of the atonement of the death of Christ is different. And this goes to the logic of your question. It is as follows. Death of Christ has a number of functions. One of them, Christ, of course, lives a righteous life, right, as the Son of God, and voluntarily gives himself up to a death of martyrdom that God regards as meritorious. And it has infinite value because he's God's only Son. So there's no penal substitution involved. It's just that God regards Christ's death by martyrdom as intrinsically valuable and is sufficient satisfaction. We become members of Christ's body through baptism. Christ is rewarded by God for his meritorious act. And he's rewarded, this is what Peter says explicitly in Acts chapter 2, by pouring out the gift of the Holy Spirit in the church, which is Christ's body. So that's one effect of the death of Christ. Paul also says, in a much more mysterious way, that as we are joined to Christ in baptism, that we die with him. We personally die with him on the cross in some mystical way, and thus we die to the power of sin in us and are raised again with him to new life. This is Romans chapter 6. And so the power of Christ's resurrection becomes effective in our lives so that we now live new, holy, and righteous lives. All right, so the death of Christ is both a sacrifice of atonement, and it's also mystically joining Christ in his descent into hell and his ascent from the grave, conquering the power of sin, death, and hell in us. All right, so none of that is penal substitution on offer, right? Now, as part of the grace that Christ won for the church, he wins grace on behalf of his mother. So she is as much in need of saving as we are, and she's not a divine person. I can't be baptized into Mary. I can't die and be resurrected with Mary, right? She's a creature like I am. She doesn't have that kind of ontological status. And Mary's sinlessness is a function of the prevenient grace she received in the Immaculate Conception, which was won for her by the atonement of Christ. So even if I personally lived a completely sinless life, Tom can't be baptized into me. Tom can't be joined to divinity through my humanity, not in the way that he can through the incarnate Lord, right? Nor would my death have the same value as that of the Son of God, whose infinite kenosis, his self-emptying, St. Paul says, though being in the very nature God, he did not consider equality with God a thing to be grasped, but took on the nature of a servant, found in human likeness, and was obedient and humble unto death, even death on a cross. Therefore God exalted him. I can't do that. Mary can't do that. Mary is not in the very form of God, who empties herself of the prerogatives of divinity in order to become incarnate. Mary can't do that. I can't do that. No human can do that. And so there's a value intrinsically to death of Christ that is unique ontologically because of who and what Christ is. Mary's a creature like I am. She's a recipient of grace like I am.
1: Joe, we hope that's helpful for you. Don't be a stranger. Please call us back another time if you have any other questions. It is Call to Communion with Dr. David Andrews here on EWTN Radio. Today, David, the church celebrates the feast of St. Kateri Tekakwitha. She was the first Native American saint.
18: Yeah, she's kind of amazing. She really is kind of amazing. She became Catholic. Well, she lost both her parents, so she's an orphan. Her mother was a Catholic. She had Catholic relatives. The man that adopted her, I guess it was her biological uncle, was very opposed to her becoming Catholic. So she had to become Catholic against the objections of her family and her tribe. Mm. She suffered for it. She wouldn't work on Sundays because of her Catholic faith and going to Mass, and they wouldn't feed her on Sundays in consequence. She adopted a life of severe fasting and penance, and wanted to found a religious community, although she ended up just taking vows of personal virginity, and she died at the age of 24. Having lived a very austere and holy life and lived her Catholic faith in the midst of severe persecution and opposition.
1: You know, I think it's fascinating that back in the day, she was a permanently scarred through the smallpox epidemic. But when she died, those scars vanished. They were healed.
18: That's what they say.
1: Absolutely amazing. St. Kateri Tekakwitha, pray for us. Let's get back to the phones and talk with Matt in Cold Spring, Kentucky. Matt is listening to us on the great Sacred Heart Radio. Hey there, Matt. What's on your mind today, sir?
6: Yeah, I was wondering what you guys think of why Jesus has not yet returned like he said he was going to in the Bible. They said, you know, even Paul says it's going to happen soon.
1: Okay.
18: Yeah, no idea. No clue. I can guess. I can have all kinds of guesses. No clue. Paul was wrong, obviously, about the imminence of Christ's return. From his perspective, he was kind of thinking it would happen in his lifetime. It didn't. What I know is that every person in history who's tried to put their finger on the date and say it's going to happen now has been wrong. So I don't try anymore. God's got his timing, and I'll leave it at that. I mean, you know, there's a lot in the gospel about the gospel going forth to all the world. I mean, there's a picture of a transformed cosmos that the ministry of the church has a real effect on human culture in anticipation of Christ's return. And, in fact, that has happened. I mean, the world is a very different place today, and I don't just mean technologically. I mean in values. Very different place today than it was at the time of Christ, largely because of the ministry of Christ. I mean, Christ has transformed the way the whole world has thought about justice and charity and kindness and human dignity in profound ways, really, really, really profound ways. You know, we were just talking about St. Kateri Tekakwitha just a minute ago. Well, part of her story is that her mother was kidnapped by a native tribe, which was standard practice. You know, you go out, you lose some population, you need some more people, you go out and kidnap them, bring them in and make them work for you and then integrate them into your civilization. That sort of thing was just, that was the status quo for most of human history. Slavery and conquest and various forms of oppression and disrespect for human dignity just were sort of baked into the fabric of world history. That only changed as Christ's message about the dignity of the poor and the other began to penetrate consciousness, not just Christian consciousness, but world consciousness, so that now we have something like the UN Declaration of Human Rights, which would have been absolutely unintelligible to Genghis Khan. I mean, can you imagine? There's a famous epistolary exchange between one of the descendants of Khan and one of the popes, and Pope writes him and says, what are you doing attacking all these Christian villages in Eastern Europe? Khan writes back and says, what do you mean? They have stuff I want. Like, I don't understand the question. What are you talking about? You know, so that way of thinking, like that humans have dignity, that they have rights, that we should respect them, we should be kind to them, that was news. That was news in the ancient world. You know, that's not how Aristotle thought. Even great Aristotle didn't think that way.
1: Yeah.
18: And so Christianity's really changed the world. Now, you know, we still have a lot of problems. We can criticize the church. We can criticize injustice, even in Catholic lands. But we can only do that because we have a frame of reference now that was taught to us by Jesus. How much more is that going to penetrate consciousness? How much more will that penetrate society before the return of Christ? What are God's plans and all that? I have no idea.
1: Matt, thanks so much for your call from Cold Spring, Kentucky. Called Communion here on EWTN. You remember earlier in the hour we were talking, you brought up the subject of nursing homes.
18: Yeah.
1: And putting parents in a nursing home. Got a text that just came in. This person says, if we have to put them in a nursing home, is that not doing our duty, honoring our parents?
18: Yeah, sure. So nothing I said in the previous call should be considered criticism within our culture of having to have recourse to nursing homes. I use that illustration to show how

0: things are always moving targets. And so, of course, of course, there could be situations in our culture where you would think that the best recourse you could have for care of your aged parents would be this kind of, you know, nursing facility. I mean, one of the things that is afforded by healthcare and nursing care in the United States is that we're able to keep people alive a lot longer. We can get them medical care and treatment that they wouldn't have in other parts of the world. Would, you know, maybe they don't have those institutions because people don't live long enough.
1: Sure.
0: Right? You know, so, I mean, these are always prudential decisions. We're always informed by the values the church gives us. Living them out in real time always takes a lot of prudence.
1: Thank you for your text. Let's go to Russ now in Nashville, Kentucky. Not Tennessee, Kentucky. Listening to us online, EWTN.com. Hey there, Russ. What's on your mind today?
2: Hey, guys. My question has to do with, recently there's been a video circulating of a Protestant pastor talking about how America is not a Christian nation for such and such reason. My question is, in Catholicism, is there an understanding of a Christian nation? If so, what would it take for one to be a Christian nation?
0: Yeah, okay, thanks. I appreciate the question. So historically, Catholicism definitely favored a civil polity where the church, the Catholic Church specifically, would be favored by the government. And that model existed for a very long time in Europe. And sometimes, you know, favoring is not enough, and Catholicism would be integrated into government texts, documents, concepts, civil institutions to the extent that they're bordering on fusing one another. I mean, one of the reasons why the Reformation was so politically controversial in France, in monarchical France, is because the French kings understood themselves to hold their office by divine right. Very much, you know, as Catholic monarchs of the most Christian king of France, the eldest daughter of the church. I mean, that conception of French government and society was very much woven into the fabric of the Constitution. And so when a Protestant comes by and says, I don't believe in the Eucharist, you just hear, well, this is his private religious opinion. But the kings heard that is, I don't believe in monarchy, because monarchy was considered a sacral institution, almost like an eighth sacrament. And so you attack the sacraments, you're attacking the basis of the civil government. I mean, that was really the way. So Protestantism was seen to be, you know, not just religiously radical, but politically radical.
1: Wow.
0: Now, that's not the Catholic view today.
1: Yeah, yeah.
0: Right? But that view did exist. Now, that view today is typically sort of derided as integralism, which is a religious philosophy that advocates the subordination of the state to the church and the total integration of civil government with religious authority. You know, the question, does that actually produce just moral people who love the Catholic faith? And is the best system to avoid injustice? Well, that's far from obvious, right? That's far from obvious, because it led to all kinds of corruptions and difficulties. So the way the church operates now is it says, look, there are principles of civil government. Some of them are evident in Catholic social teaching. Any government in any society ought to seek to implement these values. But we're not going to say that there's just one form of government or another that is the only form that implementation can take. The whole idea, like, when you say, what is a Christian government? Well, you're talking about an integralist government that favors Christianity and has integrated the church and the state. I mean, there have been such governments. It's not obvious that necessarily leads to the most respect for human dignity and human rights and the most advance of justice and the love of God in the church. So the church doesn't advocate for that model of civil government anymore.
1: Russ, thank you so much for your call today. Here is Gerardo, a first-time caller in Waco, Texas, listening on the great Red Sea Catholic Radio. Hey there, Gerardo. What's on your mind today? Gerardo in Waco, are you there?
3: Oh, yes, sir.
1: Go right ahead.
3: Oh, thank you. So my question had to do with, I'm a fellow Catholic, brought up and raised my entire life. Where do Catholics get the idea, like where, either from scripture or from apostolic tradition, about when we go to Mass, that the sacrifice of Christ is mystically present, right? Like I've always believed about, you know, the real presence of Christ in the Eucharist and the importance of actually receiving it, you know, from John 6 and so on and so forth. But I'm more curious about where do we get the idea that the sacrifice is in a mystical way really present before us, if that makes sense.

0: So this is a this question that you've raised right now takes a lot of detail, and I may not have time to get all of it done before the end of this show. So if you want to call back tomorrow and we can go into more depth, that's fine. But let me get started. There's a lot of misunderstanding about this idea, lots of misunderstanding. There is this idea that's incorrect. It's an incorrect idea that at the sacrifice of the Mass that we're somehow translated in space and time to the foot of the cross, and the Calvary is somehow present to us, made real to us in some mystical, unintelligible way, where there with Jesus and he's there with us on the cross dying, and so that's the way the sacrifice is made present. That's the so-called mystical view of the Mass. Pope Pius XII condemned that view, said that's the only part of the Catholic tradition. Ludwig Ott, in his Fundamentals of Catholic Dogma, explicates the Pope's encyclical on the liturgy that repudiates that position. So that's common, right? But it's not actually the Catholic point of view. You'll hear Catholics hold it. That's not actually the dogmatic position taught by the Council of Trent. So here's what the Church says about the relationship of Calvary to the Mass. So first of all, the Mass is a symbol of what happens at Calvary because of the double consecration of bread and wine, representing the separation of Christ's body from its blood. From his blood, it represents, it symbolizes what took place once for all on Calvary. So Jesus is not actually dead here in the Mass. What the event of Calvary is not sort of pulled out of time and landed in the 21st century. No, it is a. St. Thomas Aquinas says we call the Mass a sacrifice the same way we call a picture of Cicero, Cicero. Right, it is just a symbolic representation of what happened 2,000 years ago. Now, there's a catch, and the catch is the victim who died on Calvary is actually really here. But he's here in his glorified state, because he's here in his proper person as he is in glory right now. So he's not dying. It's not the bleeding, dying cross Christ that we rip off the cross from Calvary and bring him into the future. It's Christ in heaven, who's ever living to make intercession for us, who is made present on the altar through transubstantiation. So it's a representation of what happened at Calvary, but it happens to contain the same victim. And so you have the same victim, and then by default you have the same priest, because Christ is the priest who made the offering at Calvary. He's there too, really actually present in his body and blood, and through intention in the mind of the ministerial priest who's effecting the sacrifice. And for the same reason, right, to propitiate God and reconcile mankind to God. So it's not the same sacrifice numerically, but it is the same sacrifice specifically. But it's not the same sacrifice numerically. Each individual Mass is a distinct act of propitiation. That's why we, Father, can say Mass for one intention on Monday and another intention on Tuesday. They're different acts of propitiation. So where we get the idea from is St. Paul. Right, because he says that the participation in the Mass is a participation in the altar of sacrifice, right? That he calls the Mass a sacrifice, and from the history of sacred liturgy, this is from sacred tradition, the Mass is explicitly and always understood to be a sacrifice, and yet the Book of Hebrews says what happened at Calvary happened once and for all. And so it gets worked out in the course of Catholic theology. St. Thomas Aquinas is explicit in working out the relationship that I just gave you, and that enters into the dogmatic tradition, in particular at the Council of Trent, and it's repeated in the Catechism of Pius X, and also in the liturgical writings of Pope Pius XII, etc.
1: You did it.
0: Well, you got there.
1: I'm proud of you,
0: well,
1: Gerardo.
0: Thank
1: you so much for your call today from Waco. Dr. David Anders, a fast-moving show. Thank you so much.
0: Thanks, Tom.
1: Keep it right here on EWTN. Coming up next on most of these EWTN stations, it'll be Open Line Tuesday with Father Wade Menezes. Also, Beacon of Truth with Deacon Harold Burke-Sivers. That's at 4 p.m. Eastern. They'll be talking about Pope Leo's encyclical Magnifica Humanitas. And that'll be followed up by Ave Maria in the afternoon, and then Catholic Answers Live a little bit later on at 6 p.m. Eastern. Keep it right here on EWTN. On behalf of our great team, I'm Tom Price along with Dr. David Anders. Hey, thanks for joining us. See you next time on EWTN's Call to Communion. Have a beautiful day. Stay cool. God bless.
2: We need to pray because God says to pray. 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Because if, in fact, God is the ultimate reality, more reality than air and water, then we do need to pray as much as we need to breathe.
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8: Bite-sized Catechism, paragraph 22, brought to you by Red Sea Apostolate. At the end of each unit, a series of brief texts sum up the essentials of that unit's teaching in a condensed format. These in-brief summaries are short enough that a catechist could use them as a tool to help students memorize the basic teachings of the unit.
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11: 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Early this morning, the U.S. launched strikes on Iran, hitting multiple locations. This comes after President Trump vowed to reinstate the American blockade of Iranian ports. In response, Tehran attacked U.S. allies in the Middle East. Today, Supreme Court Justices Elena Kagan and Amy Coney Barrett are making a rare appearance on Capitol Hill. They are testifying before House and Senate committees in an effort to raise the court's security budget. At Castel Gandolfo, artificial intelligence and nuclear war are the topics being discussed by the Pope alongside Nobel Prize winners and experts. It was inspired by the Holy Father's encyclical Magnificent Humanity. I'm Veronica Duda with EWTN News Nightly. Join us this evening.
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1: Very glad you're with us for Open Line Tuesday, and we're delighted to be joined by the one and only Father Wade Menezes. How are you, Padre?
12: I'm doing great, Tom, and good to have you with the Open Line Tuesday team today, filling in for Jack. We thank you for that.
1: Well, thank you, and where are you today?
12: I am in Sauk Center, Minnesota, at St. Paul's Catholic Parish, which is one of six parishes that are clustered that collectively are known, the six of them, as Parishes on the Prairie.
1: Wow.
12: They are also known collectively as the ACC, the Area Catholic Community, so I'll give them all a shout-out right now with their respective parishioners, some of them whom I know are tuning in. We have St. Paul in Sauk Center, Minnesota, as I just said. We have Our Lady of the Angels also in Sauk Center. We have Saints Peter and Paul Parish in El Rosa, St. Francis de Sales Parish in Belgrade, St. Donatus Parish in Bruton, and St. Alexis Parish in West Union. So there you have it. A cluster of six parishes known as the Parishes on the Prairie, and a shout out to their pastor, Father Kevin Sonneker, and also the associate pastor, Father Mark. So we give them and their staff, a wonderful staff, a shout out today on Open Line Tuesday.
1: Very good. And as you're preparing with your springboard topic today, I want to give out the phone numbers, 833-288-EWTN. If you have a question for Father Wade, call or text 833-288-3986. If you're listening outside North America, please dial 1 and then 205-271-2985. You can also email us, openline@ewtn.com. By the way, if you are texting us, please give us your first name, your brief question, where you're listening, and how you're listening. Message and data rates may apply. All right, very good. Moving on to a fascinating topic that I think a lot of people can relate to.
12: Yeah.
1: The top five reasons why people may hesitate to approach the sacrament of confession. And I love your number one, and it is number one for a reason, isn't it?
12: Yeah, that's right. The top five reasons why people may hesitate to approach the sacrament of confession. Pride is number one. Mm-hmm. Shame is number two. Ignorance is number three. Fear is number four. And unavailability is number five. And so I'll go through these right now. You know, Tom, during my priestly ministry, which is going on 26 years now, I've discerned personally these five reasons why people may hesitate to approach the sacrament of confession. Number one is pride. Confessing sins means confronting that you've genuinely done something wrong, right? And that you need God's help to heal. And so your personal pride rebels against this fact, whether mortally or venially. Number two is shame. And although a well-ordered guilt should impel you to go to the sacrament of confession, shame can still keep one away because of the realization that you have to admit your sins to another. And speaking your sins, quote, end quote, out loud feels unbearable and uncomfortable, right? Number three is ignorance. And by this, I mean a twofold ignorance. This is rather important. First, one can be ignorant of the reality of sin in your life and its devastating consequences if it goes unchecked, right? And secondly, one can be ignorant of the necessity of sacramental confession for the forgiveness of specifically mortal sins. So mortal sins specifically need the sacrament of confession. Venial sins do not. There's a multiplicity of ways that venial sins can be forgiven, of which the sacrament of confession is one of those ways. But ordinarily speaking, mortal sins need the sacrament of confession. Number four on my list is fear, Tom. Though the vast majority of priests are kind and understanding confessors, many potential penitents fear being judged or scolded. And that can even tie into pride a little bit. But I think it bears enough on its own that it's worth its own mentioning fear. Yeah. And number five, this one's kind of sad, unavailability. Too often there simply aren't enough times offered for the sacrament of confession at local parishes, or there is no option for anonymity, which canon law says the penitent has the right to go anonymously. It's the right of every penitent, according to the church's discipline of this sacrament. So pride, shame, ignorance, fear, and unavailability. I'd like our Open Line Tuesday callers to call in today to give a witness call. If they priorly have suffered, I guess is a good word to use, from any of these five. I say suffer because it keeps the person away from the sacrament of penance. But maybe they had a reversion back to the sacrament, and now they understand its beauty, and so they go very often now. You know, I'm a big advocate of once a month confession. And so I'd love some witness calls today about these five. Maybe one suffered from them earlier in life, and they've gotten more close to the sacrament, and they want to give a public witness about the beauty of regular confession, coupled, of course, with the beauty of regular reception of Holy Communion. So maybe you've suffered from pride regarding confession. Maybe you've suffered from shame. Maybe you've suffered from ignorance. Maybe you've suffered from fear. Maybe you've suffered from the unavailability of confessions offered at your parish. There would be a good point.
1: Yeah.
12: Maybe your parish offers a lot of confession times throughout the week. Give us a call. Give a shout out to your pastor. Thank him publicly for doing that, offering multiple times for confession during the week. You know, a different kind of objection, Tom, to the sacrament of confession is the claim that one can go, quote, straight to God, end quote, with their sins to have them forgiven. And this ties in with ignorance just mentioned. You know, you can go straight to God, quote unquote, for your venial sins, no problem. But mortal sins require the sacrament of confession. And remember, Scripture tells us that there is sin that is deadly and sin that is not deadly in the first letter of St. John, chapter 5, verse 17. Furthermore, I ask these questions to you rhetorically if you believe that, that you can go straight to God even for your mortal sins. I want to ask you this. Did you go straight to God for your baptism? Did you go straight to God for your confirmation? Did you go straight to God for your sacrament of matrimony? You know, did you go straight to God to receive the Eucharist? You know, no, you didn't, right? I didn't go straight to God for my sacrament of holy orders. It took 7 years, in fact, you know.
1: That is a great point.
12: Yeah, so, you know, what about the sacrament of the anointing of the sick when you needed it? Say you were going to be put under general anesthesia to get two impacted molars pulled out, and when you're going under full general anesthesia as opposed to local anesthesia, that's reason enough to receive the anointing of the sick. Why? Because anesthesia can be a dangerous thing, especially if the person's never had it before. So you're healthy as all get out otherwise, but you are going to be put under fully by anesthesia to get two impacted molars pulled out, two wisdom teeth pulled out. That's reason enough to receive the anointing of the sick. Well, did you go straight to God for your anointing of the sick? No, you didn't. So the fact is, God desires mediation. The truth that Catholics usually understand well in other contexts is that the Church and her ministers and sacraments mediate God's grace, right? And this is as God designed it through his sacramental economy. Consider the Old Testament, which is shot through with mediation examples in the form of the prophets who would bring God's saving message to the people. And in the New Testament, God sends the chief mediator, the God-man himself, Jesus Christ, the second person of the Trinity incarnate, to be the chief mediator between God the Father and humanity. And the priest acts in Christ's stead following his ascension into heaven until he comes again to judge the living and the dead. The priest acts as an alter Christus, another Christ, or he also acts in persona Christi capitis, in the person of Christ the head. He acts in Christ's stead as the minister of the sacrament of reconciliation, of confession, right? It's also called the sacrament of conversion. So you can go, quote, straight to God, end quote, for your venial sins. There's no problem with that. Make a good act of contrition and your venial sins are forgiven. And that should be a great comfort to scrupulous souls who feel they have to go to confession, you know, every other day to confess just venial faults. That doesn't show much trust in the sacrament of confession when you do that. Scrupulosity is not healthy, right? Now, if one goes faithfully once a month, granted, the hope is, because you're going once a month, the hope is you'll have only venial sins to confess because you're going monthly faithfully, say in honor of the 9 first Fridays or the 5 first Saturdays devotion. But you might have an occasional mortal sin, an occasional mortal sin now and again. Okay, get back to confession even within the month if that happens. But a monthly confession, you simply take your 3 to 5 top venial areas and that's it. Because any other venial areas you have are forgiven by the penitential rite at Mass. They're forgiven by making an act of contrition. They're forgiven by good works, not for the works themselves, but for the charity they help foster between love and love of neighbor and love of God. That's why good works work, right? Not for the works themselves, but for the charity they foster. So there's a whole multiplicity of ways that venial sins are forgiven. But if you go faithfully once a month, yes, chances are, God willing, you'll have only venial sins. And then you want to bring, you know, 3, 4, maybe at the most 5 areas of veniality and be healed of your scruples for those who suffer from it. But yes, pride, shame, ignorance, fear, and unavailability. Give a witness this hour about your love for the sacrament of confession.
1: 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In a moment, we'll talk with Mark in North Versailles, Pennsylvania, Stephanie in Missouri. Lots more straight ahead on Open Line Tuesday with Father Wade Menezes here on EWTN. 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
13: 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I'm Montse Alvarado with some great news. 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
1: 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Father Wade, before we go to the phones, let's talk for just a moment about the very first Native American saint, St. Kateri Tekakwitha.
12: Yes, beautiful saint, wonderful saint, St. Kateri Tekakwitha, a virgin. Her feast day is today, July 14th, known as the Lily of the Mohawks. Young Kateri was the daughter of a Mohawk warrior and a Christian mother from the village, what is now Auriesville, New York, where there's a beautiful shrine in honor of her and the North American martyrs as well, the Jesuit martyrs. Kateri was orphaned at a young age when her parents and brother died of smallpox. Her name, Kateri, means Catherine. Huh? When Jesuit missionaries brought the Catholic faith to the Mohawk Valley, she was baptized eventually at age 20. She loved the Eucharist. Suffering from abuse and ostracism by her relatives and others because of her newfound Catholic Christian faith, she would rather die than give up that Catholic faith. She fled to the Christian Indian village of Sault Ste. Louis in near Montreal, Canada, where she lived a life of great, great holiness. And get this, each morning, for example, and even in the harshest of weather, Tom, she stood before the chapel door until it finally opened at 4 a.m. when it was finally unlocked by one of the Jesuit priests. But she would remain there, standing there, even in the cold weather, until the church was unlocked. And she was known to do up to a half hour of thanksgiving after each Mass she attended. And so the Eucharist became her one desire. And she just simply loved Christ's real presence in the Eucharist. So just a great saint, a great model of young women, a great model of young people in general, young men and young women. St. Kateri Tekakwitha, a good way to remember her last name. We had a senior priest in the Fathers of Mercy, Father Joseph Bergdorf. God bless his soul. God rest his soul. He's now deceased. But he had a hard time saying Tekakwitha, so he would say, St. Kateri, take her with ya, you know, which I think is great because we do want to take the saints with us, right?
19: You
12: everywhere
19: bet.
12: We go. We want to be surrounded by a cloud of witness. By the way, I kind of have to make shift when I'm traveling preaching parish missions. So today I'm actually in a basement room of the CCD building, and I try to, you know, always make my backgrounds look kind of nice for Open Line Tuesday. So today I'm kind of surrounded by a cloud of witnesses here.
19: Yeah.
12: I've got St. Faustina to my left, St. Joseph to my right, and the Theotokos, the Holy Mother of God, the Blessed Virgin with the Christ Child, and
19: yes,
12: another beautiful icon like St. Faustina there above me. So great saints.
19: How blessed you are. Let's go to the phones now, if you're ready, at 833-288-EWTN. Here is Mark in North Versailles, Pennsylvania, listening on the Great Spirit Catholic Radio. Hey there, what's on your mind today, Mark?
20: Hey, good to talk with you, Tom. Father Wade, great information. Love your program. Hey, my question is, what are the origins of confession and communion? Did the apostles go out as instructed by our Lord into the communities and houses of people and sit down and hear their admission of guilt and break bread with them? So that's like the origins. And then how did we go from that to like brick and mortar and the wooden doors and cubicles that we now have? You know, how did it get formalized?
12: Great question. Because the church grew and grew. You know, early Catholic confession began really as a strict public ritual in the first few centuries of the church. Christians who committed grave sins, like murder and adultery, public sins, or even public apostasy from the faith, had to confess them openly to the congregation in which they lived, the Christian congregation in which they lived, in order to be readmitted back. And St. Paul even intimates this in some of his epistles. And unfortunately, followed by lengthy periods of severe public penance, precisely because the sin was public, right? Before they could be readmitted to receive the Eucharist, Holy Communion. And because this public process was so demanding, too demanding, and only allowed once in a lifetime, in the earliest years, only allowed once, the practice evolved significantly over the centuries, and praise God, the church unpacked the doctrine of the mercy of God to be able to return to him time and again. So, for example, in the early Christian document, the Didache, which comes to us from around 75 to 85 AD, the earliest Christian writings instructed believers to gather and confess their transgressions in the church community that they belonged to before breaking bread to ensure their sacrifice was pure. We have that even today, with the penitential rite before Mass, at the beginning of Mass, not before Mass, but
19: okay,
12: at the beginning of Mass, the penitential rite, which indeed wipes away venial sin, right? Then we had a shift to private confession as early as the late 5th, early 6th century. Irish monks popularized the practice of private auricular confession, spoken confession, approved by the church, approved by Rome, with the successor of Peter. And this allowed individuals to confess their sins in secret directly to a priest acting as an alter Christus, as another Christ, indeed acting in persona Christi capitis, in the person of Christ the head, right, who is the chief mediator before God and men. And then in formal dogma, we have 1215 AD at the Fourth Lateran Council, where the church officially mandated that all Catholics confess their sins at least once a year, solidifying the framework used in the church today. Even if one is not consciously aware of mortal sins in a 12-month period. Praise God for that. You're not consciously aware of any mortal sins. You're still bound to confess at least once a year any venial sins you're aware of, you know, 3 to 5 areas, like I said in the springboard topic. Why? Because this helps keep you a practicing Catholic. This is one of the 5 precept laws of the church. I will confess my sins at least once a year. Why do we have the 5 precept laws? Because when they're carried out and they're lived and they're practiced, they automatically, by their very nature, ensure at least a minimal practice of one's Catholic faith. And Holy Mother Church, being just that, a good and holy mother, she wants to see her children practice, at least minimally, like any physical mother or father, for that matter, would want to see their children practice the faith at least minimally. The 5 precept laws help do just that. The way the Universal Catechism lists it, or names it, is the 5 precept laws, states that they ensure the bare minimum of one's practice of their Catholic faith, and that's a great thing. And of course, the Eucharist was practiced from the earliest Christian communities gathering for the breaking of the bread. Great questions. Thank you so much, Mark.
19: Appreciate your call, Mark. And let's go now to Stephanie in Missouri, listening on the Great Catholic Radio Network. Hi, Stephanie. What's on your mind today?
0: Yes, am I on there?
19: Yeah, go right ahead, Stephanie.
0: He was talking about, he was asking, for example, so growing up Catholic, like he was talking about, I basically, as a family, I was Catholic, going through the motions for many years. We would just go once a year during the penance time frame, usually during Lent. And I even remember as a child, one time we didn't have enough priests there, so our priest had us all put our, write down our sins and put them in some fire and, like, burn them there. It's kind of the craziest thing. And so growing up, I didn't quite understand it. I just know my parents would make me go once a year, and then, like, I always felt better afterwards, and it was kind of interesting. And then over the years, growing up, and then growing up in a very Protestant dominated area, I kind of listened to the lies of, like, oh, you don't really need to do that. You can just talk to God. And so in my mind, I kind of fell under that illusion for a while, many years. And then we got formed at our parish several years ago when we got a new priest. And the very first thing I was listening to was a discussion about St. Padre Pio. And then when I started listening to many things about this, this spark in me started to ignite this lukewarm soul of mine. And listening more about him and reading more about him, was talking about being one of his spiritual children and how he was desiring his spiritual children to go more frequently to the sacrament. And I started doing that, and I started noticing some big changes in my life.
12: Beautiful.
0: And I have 3 small children now. But I basically tell my girls, you know, mommy goes there to be a better wife, a better mommy, a better friend, a better healthcare provider. I work in the healthcare world. And it's just completely changed my life. Just receiving the Holy Eucharist, like, this is huge. And if only people knew just how we don't have to be afraid, how we don't have to worry. The priest is there. It is really Jesus we're talking to. It's really him. And we have so many treasures here that we're missing out here.
12: Yeah, amen, Stephanie. You know, you're giving a beautiful witness to the reality that confession is one of the 2 sacraments of the 7 that can be received over and over and over again with much frequency, meaning the Eucharist is the other one. Why is that? Why does the church permit that frequency with Eucharist confession? Because these are the 2 sacraments, Stephanie, that sustain us in our daily vocation and state in life. Whether single, married like yourself, with children, without children, retired grandparent, working grandparent, widowed, consecrated priest, brother or sister, active or contemplative, diocesan priest, religious order priest. It doesn't matter what one's vocation and state in life is. These 2 sacraments sustain us. And to hear you say, I go on a regular basis to confession, coupled with the Eucharist, to make me a better wife, to make me a better mother, to make me a better healthcare worker and provider, that is just awesome. Because you are zeroing in on the very reason why Holy Mother Church, the Bride of Christ, which we know by her 4 marks, 1 holy, Catholic, and apostolic, you are honing in exactly on why Holy Mother Church, the Bride of Christ, permits these two sacraments to be received with so much frequency, where the other five cannot. Of the other five that remain, three are only received once. That's it, once, because of the indelible mark or spiritual character they leave on the soul, never to be erased: baptism, confirmation, and holy orders. The other two of the five can be received again, true enough, but it wouldn't be with a lot of frequency. What are those two? The sacrament of matrimony and the sacrament of the anointing of the sick. So, for example, if one spouse dies, the church teaches that you're free of the bond through the death of your spouse, so you're free to marry again. But it wouldn't be with a lot of frequency, obviously. And then the anointing of the sick, one can receive it whenever one begins to be in danger of death because of sickness or old age. Even if one is in a persistent illness state, like ongoing cancer, for example, one is an automatic candidate for the anointing of the sick once a month, okay? But otherwise, you would only receive it when one is seriously or gravely ill or going under general anesthesia. So yes, you're honing in beautifully on why Eucharist and confession, and you're speaking especially to confession, why those two especially, and how they especially aid us in our vocation and state in life. Thank you, Stephanie, for a beautiful witness call. God bless your wifehood, your motherhood, your employment, and also your womanhood. God bless you, and may you be blessed today in a special way through the intercession of Saint Kateri Tekakwitha. God yes, bless indeed. You.
19: Stephanie, thanks again for your call. In a moment, we'll be talking with Colleen in Omaha, also Mike in Omaha. Colin is checking in from Des Moines, Iowa. 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
12: Great name for an affiliate.
19: Isn't that great?
12: It is, yeah.
19: I love that. Let's go to Des Moines now and talk with Colin, listening on the great Iowa Catholic Radio. Hey, Colin, what's on your mind today?
25: Hi, thank you very much. Am I coming through?
19: Yeah, go right ahead, Colin.
3: Excellent. Thank you. First, I need to thank Father Wade Menezes. His Ten Commandments of being a husband and father and his devotional Stand Firm, Be Strong both really helped bring me into the Catholic Church last year. I was confirmed last year at Pentecost. So first, I just want to thank you, Father, for that really great explication on being a man in Catholicism.
12: Well, you're very welcome, Colin. God bless you. It's always nice to hear feedback, and welcome into the Catholic Church.
3: Thank you. My first is first I have a witness, and then a quick question. And my witness is that I also found it inconvenient based on the times to go to confession. But my parish started doing different nights once a month, where all of the priests from the parish would come to each individual church at the parish, all of the parishes in the diocese, the priests would get together, and each night they would go to a different parish in the diocese. So Monday might be St. Joseph, Tuesday might be Sacred Heart, and they would do that in the evening so that everybody in that parish who wanted to go to confession could do it at a convenient time and do it with very little weight. And so I would encourage other parishes to try that out.
12: Yeah, fantastic. I've heard of that happening too. Is that the program called Keeping the Light On? Keeping the light on for you,
3: I believe so, yes.
12: Yeah, it's a great program.
3: Difficulty making it to confession at their parish, seeing the diocese if they can band together like that. And my first confession was through that, and I just want to encourage anybody out there who's considering their first confession. I know that's maybe not the audience, but it was such a relief, such an unburdening. And I thought my parish priest would treat me differently after he heard my confession. And that wasn't the case at all. So anybody who's unsure, maybe you came across this radio station a little randomly, I would encourage you to try confession and things like that. My question has to deal with mortal sin, and I understand that to be fully responsible for mortal sin, I need to fully cooperate with it. I can't be coerced. I need to be fully aware of it, that it's a sin and that it's happening. But that third one, that it needs to be about a grave matter. I've always been kind of unsure about how I can use my conscience to identify what's a grave matter. I know that there's lists out there. I know that it's something that separates from me from my relationship with God.
12: Yeah.
3: But aside from a prescriptive list, how can I use a well-formed conscience to understand what's grave matter that I need to be going to confession when it happens?
12: You are correct in that Catholic moral teaching does not provide one single exhaustive list officially of different items that constitute grave matter. You are correct about that. Instead, the Church, we could say, defines grave matter as any action whose object is seriously contrary to God's moral law, the Ten Commandments, and seriously so, or gravely so. The Church does not explicitly name every possible sin, because that would be impossible to do, right? But official teachings and examinations of consciences that you find in written form classify specific categories of offenses that are intrinsically grave, meaning always and everywhere wrong. They can never, ever be done. And these are the categories of offenses against life. For example, murder, abortion, euthanasia, and intentional suicide. Sexual offenses, adultery, fornication, rape, masturbation, pornography, and prostitution. A third category is offenses against God, right? Blasphemy, perjury, sacrilege, we would add, false witness, practice of occultism, witchcraft, consulting mediums, right? Offenses against others, we have theft, but at a grave level, you know, something that would truly put the other person out, right? So grave theft or theft at a grave level, a fraud, a calumny, which actually breaks their reputation. It ruins a person's reputation. Here we could place false witness again, deliberate hatred, where you refuse reconciliation with the person, right? Then another category, a fifth category, would irritual neglect, deliberately deliberately missing Mass on Sunday, which goes against the first three commandments, and also deliberately missing holy days of obligation that might fall during the week, without a valid reason. Missing Mass on Sunday and missing holy days of obligation that fall during the week without a valid reason, okay? So for a sin to become mortal, you intimated this in your statement, which completely separates one from God's sanctifying grace. You need to have grave matter present. It needs to be known that it's grave matter, knowledge of grave matter that it is, the action you're about to do. And number three, and lastly, you have to do it with deliberate consent of your will anyway. So grave matter done with fullness of knowledge and done with deliberate consent of your will. Grave matter done with fullness of knowledge that it's grave matter and done with deliberate consent of your will anyway. So there's not an exhaustive list, but offenses against life, sexual offenses, offenses against Almighty God, offenses against others, and also spiritual neglect. These are five categories where grave matter presents to us intrinsic evils that are always and everywhere wrong, that can never be done. Okay? So if you have a family of four running away from the Nazis during World War II, and they happen to come across a farm that has a barn in it with fruit and vegetables, and they're hungry, that's not theft. They're stealing not to thieve in and of itself for the purpose of thieving from the owner of those fruits and vegetables. Rather, they're taking the fruits and vegetables to stay alive.
19: Yeah,
12: there's a difference there. So that's not grave matter of theft, but embezzling your company out of $55,000 purposely so because you want to bank it personally and you know a way of doing it where you don't think you're going to get caught because you run the books. Well, that's grave matter of theft. So no need for scrupulosity here. You know, I'm not saying you are suffering from scrupulosity, but I want to tell scrupulous souls, there's no need for scrupulosity here. The church is very clear in her teaching. Grave matter done with fullness of knowledge and done with deliberate consent of your will. Great question. Thank you so much.
19: Appreciate it, Colin. Thanks for checking in from Des Moines. Let's go now to Colleen in Omaha, Nebraska, listening on the Great Spirit Catholic Radio, one of our great partners there. Hey, Colleen, what's on your mind today?
4: Thank you for taking my call.
19: Sure.
4: And I had a question on penance after, mm-hmm. you know, when we're in confession and receive
12: sure.
4: penance. When we receive penance, and if we say it, you know, very devoutly, does that erase or take away the punishment from purgatory for the sins that
12: no.
4: we have committed?
12: No, it does not. Not automatically. Okay? Catholic penance is assigned in confession for the completion of the absolution that you've been given to complete the act, because the three acts of the penitent are, for a valid confession, are contrition. You have to be contrite, truly contrite, sorry for these sins. Contrition, confession of the sin, if mortal, according to kind and approximate number, and if venial, only according to kind. What does kind mean? Kind means simply name it simply. No need for greater graphic detail in confession, okay? So contrition, confession, and satisfaction. You have to satisfy the act of going to confession by satisfying the penance, doing the penance, that is, that the confessor gave you. So these are known as the three acts of the penitent that make a confession, a singular confession, integral, meaning full and complete. Again, the three acts of the penitent on the penitent's part, on the confessor's part, it's giving a valid absolution with the proper wording. On the penitent's part, there's three acts: confession, contrition, and satisfaction. You're asking about that third point, doing your penance. The reason why you're doing it is to satisfy the complete integrality of that confession that you just went to. Now, that said, doing that penance also takes away part of the purgation, but not all of it. Catholic penance assigned in confession does not automatically erase all purgation or temporal punishment for purgatory. While absolution removes the guilt of the eternal punishment of hell, or of mortal sin if it was confessed, a temporal debt or a lingering unhealthy attachment to sin still remains. And this remaining debt is what is purified in purgatory or by accepting purgation while still living on earth for example, by embracing suffering. So while your assigned penance helps repair the damage of sin and reduces your remaining purgation, it is rarely enough to completely eliminate all purgation. Why? Because we're still attached to these things. The balance of this purification can be taken care of during your lifetime while still living on earth by accepting sufferings, trials, and difficulties and uniting them with the cross of Jesus Christ, by accepting them patiently and lovingly. Also by prayer, fasting, and almsgiving, the daily rosary, the Divine Mercy Chaplet, fasting one day a week, and by giving alms. And also by carrying out indulgences, both partial and plenary. It's these latter categories that help us remove the purgation. But what you're specifically asking about is the penance you're given by the priest. First and foremost, that penance is the satisfying of the third element for you to make what's called an integral confession. You have to have true contrition, confession of the sins, and satisfy the penance the priest gives you. That's where your penance comes in. That said, it does apply a little bit to the purgation, but it's rarely enough to take away all the purgation. Instead, we want to embrace sufferings, trials, difficulties, do prayer, fasting, and almsgiving, and practice indulgences, both plenary and partial. And doing all these things according to one's proper state in life and vocation, because a homeschooling mother of four is not meant to be a cloistered nun. Right. So she's going to do what she can do. However, in teaching her children at the kitchen table their duties, or their lessons, excuse me, for their homeschooling, she can offer that up as a pleasing sacrifice to God by doing it very well. Does that help you out?
4: Yes, it does. Thank you so much, Father.
12: You're very welcome. Thank you so much, Colleen.
19: Appreciate your call from Omaha. It is Open Line Tuesday with Father Wade Menezes here on EWTN. Tonight on Catholic Answers Live at 6 p.m. Eastern, the best defenses of Mary with William Albrecht answering your calls. That'll be again tonight, 6 p.m. Eastern on EWTN, the exclusive radio home for Catholic Answers Live. What a great show that is. And Father, you have a quote about St. Faustina. Why don't we get that in here for us?
12: Sure. You know, she says this about confession, and for those of you who are devotees of St. Faustina, or even not maybe, I encourage you to be. This is number 225 of her diary. Okay. Number 225 of her diary. It's about confession. She says this, quote, "As regards holy confession, before I ever approach the confessional, I shall first enter the open and most merciful heart of the Savior. When I leave the confessional, I shall rouse in my soul great gratitude to the Most Holy Trinity for this wonderful and inconceivable miracle of mercy that has been wrought inside my soul. And the more miserable my soul is, in fact, the more I feel the ocean of God's mercy engulfing me and giving me strength and great power."
19: Wow.
12: Fantastic quote.
19: It really is. It really is.
12: And
19: it
12: we need not fear the sacrament of penance.
19: Well, it makes me think of when I leave the confessional. I always feel so good, so relieved. You know, whether it's a big sin, hopefully not, or a small sin. It's done.
12: Amen.
19: It's done.
12: And both Pius XII and St. Paul VI taught these nine chief benefits of confession. Genuine self-knowledge is increased. Mm-hmm. You grow to know yourself more. What virtues am I strong in and why? And what can I do to advance them? What vices am I strong in and why? And what can I do to begin to uproot them out of my life? So genuine self-knowledge is increased. Christian humility grows. Bad habits are overcome and corrected. Spiritual neglect and tepidity are resisted. The conscience is purified. The will is strengthened, and a salutary self-control is attained over things that might have been viceful in your past.
19: Yes.
12: And grace is increased in virtue of the sacrament itself. You gain more graces. So there you have it.
19: It's Open Line Tuesday with Father Wade. Let's go back to the phones and talk with Colin in Virginia. Another Colin listening on Sirius XM, Channel 130. Hey, Colin, what's on your mind today?
6: Hi, guys. Thank you so much for having me. Honestly, through listening to your callers today, I've been recollecting on my own story. So I was a cradle Catholic. I stepped away from the faith when I was in high school and college and reverted back within the last year or so. Great. And confession was one of those sacraments that was so difficult to want to do that very first time, and I was shaking in my boots, I can't lie. And through going to confession and giving contrite confessions, and it allowed me to witness to my wife in a way I didn't even understand, to where my wife was able to join the Catholic faith at Pentecost this past year.
12: Wow.
6: And I just wanted to share that story for anybody in your audience to know that confession is a great thing. We should all be happy to do it, and praise God for it.
19: Beautiful.
12: Hey, Colin, a couple of questions. How old are you now?
6: I'm 28.
12: And how many years approximately would you say you were separated from confession? Just an approximate
6: 11
12: number.
6: Years.
12: About 11 years, yeah. So your confession was worth 11 years of life, and it brought you back to the current moment of your life that you're living right now. What a beautiful thing. Yeah, never underestimate the power of God, right, in his mercy. I always like to say that mercy is who God is,

0: sin we might ever commit, even the most hideous or wicked mortal sin. Never, ever forget that, my brother Colin, and anybody else who's listening right now. Never, ever forget that. Mercy is who God is. It's love's second name. God is more interested in our future than in our past. He's more interested in the kind of person we can yet become than in the kind of person maybe we used to be. While indeed taking our sin seriously, no doubt, whether mortal or venial, here's the thing. God never, ever, ever takes those sins as the last word. Why? Because he knows he's made us in his image and likeness. He knows he calls us constantly to a life of his sanctifying grace. And he knows he is our God who's bigger than any sin we might ever commit, even the most hideous or wicked mortal sin. That, my friends, is the mercy of God.
1: Colin, thank you so much for your wonderful witness call today. It is Open Line Tuesday with Father Wade Menezes. Father, we got a call from Mike who called in but couldn't stay on the line. He left us with two questions. Number one, what is sanctifying grace? And number two, what do I do if I keep confessing the same things over and over?
0: Well, the first question, what is sanctifying grace? It's that grace given to us by Almighty God, the Blessed Trinity, that makes us an actual participator in his own divine life. And one possesses it when they have no mortal sin on their soul. Nothing that is grave matter, that was done with knowledge that it was grave matter, and that was done with deliberate consent of your will.
1: Okay.
0: If you don't have mortal sin on your soul, you have the moral certitude that you are in a state of sanctifying grace and thus growing, for example, in the four cardinal virtues, the three theological virtues, the seven gifts of the Holy Spirit, and the 12 fruits of the Holy Spirit. The life of virtue you're advancing in if you are in a state of sanctifying grace. And it's mortal sin that takes us out of that state of sanctifying grace. So again, sanctifying grace is simply that special grace that makes us an actual participator in God's own divine life. And the second question, what do you do if you keep doing the same things over and over and over again? Well, if they're mortal things that you're doing, mortal sins that you're doing over and over again, seek some good solid spiritual direction and get a game plan going, which will include regular confession on a regular basis, maybe once every 2 weeks, faithfully, good spiritual reading,
1: mm-hmm.
0: good things for the body and the soul together, like good exercise, eating right, healthy friendships. You got to get a game plan going in spiritual direction to overcome these habitual mortal sins. Now, if it's venial sins you're falling, that you're doing over and over again, welcome to humanity, okay? Welcome to us as human persons living in a broken, wounded world resultant of the fall of our first parents. And you make a good monthly confession where you take three or four, maybe five at the most five areas of venality, and you stay faithful to a good, solid, holy, monthly, reverent confession. And you make frequent, you know, acts of contrition, your general exam at midday and your particular exam at midday and your general exam at the end of the day. And that wipes away venial sin. So try to overcome venial faults. Yes, no doubt. Try to overcome them. But at the same time, don't despair over them. Great questions. Thank you so much.
1: Appreciate that, Mike. Let's go to Wayne now in West Virginia, listening on the EWTN app. What's on your mind today, Wayne?
2: Yes, Father Wade, I have a question. For like a priest that's very remote, can't get to a priest, he commits a mortal sin, but he has to celebrate Mass later that day.
0: Yeah.
2: What happens since he's a celebrant? He has to receive the Eucharist. And then maybe if you could just talk about the importance of not receiving while you're in a state of mortal sin. Thank you.
0: So as far as your question goes, that priest needs to make what's called a perfect act of contrition, number one, as opposed to an imperfect act of contrition. He needs to make a perfect act of contrition. And secondly, he's bound to get to confession as soon as is reasonably possible. And guess what, Wayne? These two things are not just for priests. They're for people of all states of life who are over age 7, the age of reason. We are all bound to make an act of perfect contrition right after we commit a mortal sin. And secondly, we're bound to get to confession as soon as is reasonably possible. according to canon law. That's the wording of canon law. Simple yes or no, Wayne. Do you know the distinction between making an

0: act of perfect contrition and an act of imperfect contrition? Yes or no?
1: I would say yes.
0: And the perfect act of contrition is what?
1: Is that you truly have a contrite heart.
0: Well, it's more than that. An act of perfect contrition, which we're bound to make very soon after we commit the mortal sin, an act of perfect contrition is when we're mostly sorry for our sins because they've offended God, and secondarily we're sorry for them because of the punishment they threaten us with. Eternal punishment in hell if it's a mortal sin, and temporal punishment in purgatory or on earth if it's a venial sin. All right? Imperfect contrition, an act of imperfect contrition, is the opposite of that. It's when we're mostly sorry for our sins because we are fearful of the punishment they threaten us with, and only secondarily are we sorry for them because they've offended God. That's an imperfect act of contrition. That does not suffice when you've committed a mortal sin and you can't get to confession right away. When you've committed a mortal sin and you can't get to confession right away, you cannot get to confession right away. You need to make an act of perfect contrition. You're sorry for that mortal sin because it has offended God. And when you do that, that eternal punishment that it merits, the mortal sin merits, now becomes temporal, but you're still bound to go to confession to confess it auricularly as soon as is reasonably possible. And this is not only for priests. This is for everyone, even lay people, singles, marrieds, widows and widowers, consecrated religious, priests, brothers and sisters of religious orders, active or contemplative, diocesan priests, bishops. It doesn't matter what your state in life is. Now, I can appreciate your question about priests because, yes, they're celebrating the Mass. They're confecting the Eucharist on the altar, and they have to receive it to complete the sacrifice at Mass. So I get your question about priests specifically with this question about mortal sin. So please don't get me wrong there. But it's a teachable moment on my part in my response to tell you that the two things that are required for the priest to do, make the act of perfect contrition and get to confession as soon as is reasonably possible to auricularly confess the mortal sin, is also the two things that everybody has to do regardless of their vocation and state in life. Does that help you out, Wayne?
1: Yes, Father. Thank you.
0: Hey, fantastic. What a great witness call, Wayne. Thank you so much for your call from West Virginia. We really appreciate it. Beautiful, beautiful state.
2: Thank you. And real quick here, Father, Ryan in St. Louis wanted to know, how do we know when our family members are out of purgatory after our prayers?
0: We don't. We continue to offer suffrages for our family members. If they're not in purgatory, God will take those suffrages and prayers that we're offering for them and apply them to other souls in purgatory. Great question.
2: Sure is. Father Wade, could you leave us with your blessing, please?
0: I certainly will, Tom. May the blessing of Almighty God, the Father and the Son and the Holy Spirit descend upon all of our Open Line Tuesday listeners and remain with you this day and always. And St. Joseph, terror of demons.
2: Pray for us on behalf of Father Wade and Jack, who will be back next week. I'm Tom Price here at Open Line Tuesday. Hey, thanks for joining us, Father Wade. You're going to be in our prayers for the wonderful work that you're doing there in Minnesota. We'll also be praying for your safe travels.
0: Thank you so much.
2: Until next time, we'll see you then. I'm Tom Price. Have a great day and God bless.
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8: St. Albert the Great reminds us how to develop daily spiritual joy in this small prayer. Grant me the wisdom to seek and find my joy in nothing but you, O Lord, rather than in the fleeting and inconstant things of this passing world. Let me rejoice both in the mystical contemplation of your glory during this life and in the promise of eternal beatitude in the next world. Amen.
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14: Sometimes the simplest prayers can be the most effective, especially during times of distress. Reverently repeating the name of Jesus or the prayer, "Jesus, my mercy," may be what you need during those times. But here's another short, powerful prayer that is typically said three times. My God, I believe, I adore, I hope, and I love thee. I beg pardon for those who do not believe, do not adore, do not hope, and do not love thee. Amen.
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16: 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I'm Tony Rossi.
17: Some hotels will offer you free amenities when you check in, but it's likely that only the Leo House in New York City has rosaries available at the front desk. That's because the Leo House has been run by an order of nuns since it opened in 1889. As reported in New York's Daily News, the 81-room structure offers an affordable alternative to Manhattan's eye-popping hotel tabs. And though the building includes a chapel and stained glass windows, people of any religion are welcomed. Sister Marilyn Ellickson, one of the few nuns who still live at the Leo House, says, "There's a certain ambiance, and the sisters put it here. They created the whole kit and caboodle."
16: This message was brought to you by the Christophers. 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
14: The Moses Ministry Team is praying for your personal intentions. Here's a prayer from St. Francis. Lord, make me an instrument of your peace. Where there is hatred, let me sow love. Where there is injury, pardon. Where there is doubt, faith. Where there is despair, hope. Where there is darkness, light. Where there is sadness, joy. O Divine Master, grant that I may not so much seek to be consoled as to console, to be understood as to understand, to be loved as to love. For it is in giving that we receive, it is in pardoning that we are pardoned, and it is in dying that we are born to eternal life. Amen. To let our Moses Ministry Team pray for you, email prayer@redsearadio.org. And remember, pray without ceasing.
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1: Great to be here with you today. As I say every day, I really enjoy this. This is kind of the highlight of my time together, right in the heart of what we do and what we talk about. And if you are just tuning in, love to have you pray with me. I stop every afternoon for about 20, 30 minutes, and we pray this beautiful prayer that was given by Jesus himself to a young nun named St. Faustina is her name. I'm going to say Helen Kowalska was her Polish name before she entered religious life. But St. Faustina, she wrote in her diary about the promises that the Lord gave regarding the power of this prayer and how it delights him. And that's why I think as we gather together every day, we see so much fruit. And I say it every day. I'm grateful for everyone who's taken time. I want to thank a few people. I was reading some emails earlier this morning. And thank you for taking the time just to not just send intentions. I get a lot of intentions, of course. But also to send those answered prayers. Like when we pray together, maybe you don't get through on the phones. Maybe you do. But you said, man, we prayed for that during the chaplet, and this is how God worked it out. I love hearing those. You can email me, drew@relevantradio.com. Okay, and just mark it answered prayer or praise report. That's how some people do it. And I'll see that, and I'd like to share those. And you can send me your intentions as well. But let's pray for one another right now. If you're going through a difficult time, if you really need an answer to prayer, let's pray for you. Okay, you can get in at 888-914-9149. That's 888-914-9149. I'm in studio today with Mary Beth, one of my great colleagues here. And Mary Beth, it's good to have you back. Great to be able to pray with you once again.
2: Yes, I'll be here a few times this week, I think.
0: You're here tomorrow too, right?
2: Yeah.
0: Man, I'm loving it, yeah. Well, anything you want to start us off with, pray for, share?
2: What's going on in your world? I want to pray for anyone who is battling an addiction and is actively working to overcome it, that Jesus would help them to keep going, give them his grace, and if they fall, to pick themselves up and just to keep going.
0: It's a heavy cross, right?
2: It is a heavy cross, but I think it's one prayer that Jesus really wants to answer. He really wants to free us from those addictions and the enslavement, right?
0: But it's exactly what he says in the diary. You know, he tells her, anything you ask of me, in virtue of my passion, through this prayer, I'll grant. And if it's according to my will. And I'm like, well, what's God's will? God's will does not want you chained in addiction. Doesn't want your loved one
2: correct.
0: In that.
2: Yeah.
0: And, you know, when somebody's addicted, and I've had addiction in my own family, and my father struggled, and I've had other loved ones and friends who battled addiction, it looks like they'll never get freedom. They'll never, ever be released from it, that the addiction's too powerful. It seems demonic. But with God, all things are possible. And I've seen heroin addictions broken. I've seen alcohol addictions broken. There are people who've conquered porn and sexual addictions. I mean, there's no addiction too great for God. So we'll pray for that today as well. Nick, anything you want to join us with or share?
3: Yeah, I was just talking with Dr. John Littell as we transitioned to the chaplain, and he reiterated prayers for his health. He had a recent medical episode that scared him a little bit, and so he just wants us to pray for him and for his continued health.
0: All right, doctor, we are praying for you. We'll continue to do that. I was going through some email, like I said a little bit earlier today. I just grabbed a couple quick emails here. This person says, I have a couple requests, Drew. One is for my mother, who's now in hospice care. And she's at peace and she's comfortable. We were able to take her to church one last time, and which was her wish. I'd like to pray for her and also for a friend who committed suicide by jumping in front of a train this past Monday. Her name is Carrie, and she has two daughters, and they were young. A 10-year-old named Hope. So would you please pray for her? One final one, she says here, special intention for a special needs daughter, and that for my family, that they're going to approve health insurance. So a lot of crosses, a lot of difficulty. We'll certainly lift that up. Another person wrote, Drew, as I sit here in adoration and I speak to Jesus, I ask, how on earth is our family so dysfunctional? I mean, my adorable little brother has become mentally ill. He hears voices at 14 years of age, and now he's mentally disabled and he lives alone. We all just want to live better lives, but we're stuck in dysfunction and paranoia and pride and jealousy and disordered priorities. I'm begging Jesus to restore us, and especially James, who is the youngest. So, yeah, we don't often pray for those with
1: you know, these psychological or mental challenges. Let's really turn to St. Diffident today, and we'll really ask for healing in those areas. So many different ones. People who are bipolar, people who are depressed, people who suffer from anxiety, those who suffer from paranoia, from, you know, diminishment, from all sorts of things. Let's bring them to God right now, and we will ask for His great mercy. Mm-hmm. And let's pray together right now. I know my phones are full, so if you want to get your intention at least heard by our family here, by our group, Nick is on our social media. Send him a post, at Drew Mariani Show, okay? At Drew Mariani Show, and he will go ahead and we'll give some voice to it for you, okay? And of course, you can watch on Facebook, YouTube, and Relevant Radio Plus. But let's begin right now as we do. In the name of the Father, and of the Son, and of the Holy Spirit, amen. You expired, Jesus, but the source of life gushed forth for souls, and the ocean of mercy opened up for the whole world. O font of life, unfathomable divine mercy, envelop the whole world and empty yourself out upon us. O blood and water, which gushed forth from the heart of Jesus as a fountain of mercy for us.
2: I trust in you.
1: O blood and water, which gushed forth from the heart of Jesus as a fountain of mercy for us.
2: I trust in you.
1: O blood and water, which gushed forth from the heart of Jesus as a fountain of mercy for us.
2: I trust in you.
1: Our Father, who art in heaven, hallowed be thy name. Thy kingdom come, thy will be done on earth as it is in heaven.
2: Give us this day our daily bread. And forgive us our trespasses, as we forgive those who trespass against us. And lead us not into temptation, but deliver us from evil. Amen.
1: Hail Mary, full of grace, the Lord is with thee. Blessed art thou among women, and blessed is the fruit of thy womb, Jesus.
2: Holy Mary, Mother of God, pray for us sinners now and at the hour of our death. Amen.
1: And I believe in God, the Father Almighty, the Creator of heaven and earth, and in Jesus Christ, his only Son, our Lord, who was conceived by the Holy Spirit, and was born of the Virgin Mary. He suffered under Pontius Pilate, was crucified, died, and was buried. He descended into hell, and on the third day, he rose again from the dead. He ascended into heaven and is seated at the right hand of God, the Father Almighty. From there he shall come to judge the living and the dead.
2: I believe in the Holy Spirit, the Holy Catholic Church, the communion of saints, the forgiveness of sins, the resurrection of the body, and life everlasting. Amen.
1: Amen. All right, we'll take our first call today from La Hombra, California. Let me go to Rita. Rita, good afternoon. Welcome. I'm sorry. Let me find
4: Colleen.
1: There you go. Hi, Rita. I'm sorry you weren't on the air. Go right ahead. We can hear you now.
4: That's okay. Okay. Thank you for taking my call, Drew. I'm calling. I called about a month or so ago regarding my daughter having a very large cyst on her ovary. Mm-hmm. So they were able to remove the cyst. And they were able to save the ovary, and there's no cancer.
1: Oh, my gosh. Praise God. Well, we'll thank God for that, right? We'll pray for continued health for her. And we'll also praise him for, of course, the use of medicine and technology. I say it all the time. We often pray for these miraculous cures. You know, we've had tumors that were inoperable disappear, but God can use treatment. He can use medicine. He can use technology. He can use all sorts of things to bring healing. So let's give God, for you, Rita, for all of your intentions. We'll pray for your daughter, and we'll pray for those who are battling cancer. And Lord, we just give you praise for the way you answer us. What an inspiration. And I know great things are in the offing for those who pray with trust right now. So we turn to you once again as we raise our voice. Eternal Father, we offer you the body, blood, soul, and divinity of your dearly beloved Son, our Lord Jesus Christ.
2: In atonement for our sins and those of the whole world.
1: For the sake of his sorrowful passion.
2: Have mercy on us and on the whole world.
1: For the sake of his sorrowful passion.
2: Have mercy on us and on the whole world.
1: For the sake of his sorrowful passion.
2: Have mercy on us and on the whole world.
1: For the sake of his sorrowful passion.
2: Have mercy on us and on the whole world.
1: For the sake of his sorrowful passion.
2: Have mercy on us and on the whole world.
1: For the sake of his sorrowful passion.
2: Have mercy on us and on the whole world.
1: For the sake of his sorrowful passion.
2: Have mercy on us and on the whole world.
1: For the sake of his sorrowful passion.
2: Have mercy on us and on the whole world.
1: For the sake of his sorrowful passion.
2: Have mercy on us and on the whole world.
1: For the sake of his sorrowful passion.
2: Have mercy on us and on the whole world.
1: All right. Caitlin is in Rancho Cucamonga, California. Hi, Caitlin. Good afternoon.
5: Hi, Drew. I'm asking for prayers for my grandpa Juan, who is in the hospital again for the fourth time. We're praying for complete healing of his health and strength for our entire family.
0: All right. Well, let's lift him up right now, and we'll lift you and your whole family up. I know how much you must love your grandfather. And Lord, I just ask you hold him, that you embrace him, that you are merciful to him. And this is a sacred moment for him. So I entrust him right now completely to your divine mercy. And Lord, I just give to you all those now approaching the threshold of eternity. If it's your will, embrace them as a merciful Savior. If it is also your will, I pray for an extension of life for many. We're really praying for that now. But I give you these souls, and I give you in a particular way those who've gone before. So souls in purgatory, have no one to pray for them. May by virtue of our prayers, their purgation be mitigated and maybe even alleviated as we pray. Eternal Father, we offer you the body, blood, soul, and divinity of your dearly beloved Son, our Lord Jesus Christ.
2: In atonement for our sins and those of the whole world.
0: For the sake of his sorrowful passion.
2: Have mercy on us and on the whole world.
0: For the sake of his sorrowful passion.
2: Have mercy on us and on the whole world.
0: For the sake of his sorrowful passion.
2: Have mercy on us and on the whole world.
0: For the sake of his sorrowful passion.
2: Have mercy on us and on the whole world.
0: For the sake of his sorrowful passion.
2: Have mercy on us and on the whole world.
0: For the sake of his sorrowful passion.
2: Have mercy on us and on the whole world.
0: For the sake of his sorrowful passion.
2: Have mercy on us and on the whole world.
0: For the sake of his sorrowful passion.
2: Have mercy on us and on the whole world.
0: For the sake of his sorrowful passion.
2: Have mercy on us and on the whole world.
0: For the sake of his sorrowful passion.
2: Have mercy on us and on the whole world.
0: All right, before we go to Martha in Chicago, let me jump right over to Nick, who is here in studio with us. Nick, what's coming in on our socials?
3: Drew, Colleen is praying for Charlton's mental health. His birthday is this Friday. Clara is asking for a quick healing for her sister and to be pain-free while she passes kidney stones. Janet's praying for Sherry, who has a mass in her lung and is scheduled for an MRI. Also, prayers for the resolution of my family conflicts. Another listener is praying for a son that does not want help. Pamela's wishing her sister Mary a happy birthday and praying for her family. Kat is praying for her family's heart to surrender to Jesus amidst all distressing legal battles that they're facing as a family. Juana is asking prayers for daughter Angelica, who had a baby 3 months ago. Part of the placenta was left in her uterus. She had a procedure to remove that, and today she was taken in an ambulance with hemorrhages and low blood pressure. Finally, Sharon is praying for financial troubles, the healing of her broken humerus, and also peace and healing in her family, especially for the return of her daughter, Bridget, to the faith.
0: All right, we'll lift those up. I want to pray for those battling heat today, too. Because across the country, there is some brutal heat now brewing, and I know a lot of people's health and even life can be compromised as a result of that. And as you were giving those intentions, also my own heart, I had wanted to pray for those struggling financially. It just came to me, and maybe you're in that situation today where you got bad news or a big medical bill or there was a car accident or, you know, things aren't adding up the way you thought they would. And let's just ask God, who is a God of providence and abundance, who is a multiplier, really to enter into your situation and work that miracle that I know you need, because maybe it's a miracle is the only thing that's going to save you right now. Martha in Chicago, thank you for praying with us as well. Good afternoon.
6: Good afternoon. Please pray for my cousin. She has stage 4 lung cancer. My daughter has some health conditions, and I have a highly suspicious thyroid nodule, and I'm hoping it's either dissolved or it's benign.
0: All right. We'll pray for good results for you. Of course, we'll pray for those with cancer and all those intentions. Thank you for calling. Lord, I give you your daughter here with her heart full of intentions. I unite her voice to those who now cry out to you as well. In your mercy, Father, hear us as we pray. Eternal Father, I offer you the body, blood, soul, and divinity of your dearly beloved Son, our Lord Jesus Christ.
2: In atonement for our sins and those of the whole world.
0: For the sake of his sorrowful passion.
2: Have mercy on us and on the whole world.
0: For the sake of his sorrowful passion.
2: Have mercy on us and on the whole world.
0: For the sake of his sorrowful passion.
2: Have mercy on us and on the whole world.
0: For the sake of his sorrowful passion.
2: Have mercy on us and on the whole world.
1: For the sake of his sorrowful passion.
2: Have mercy on us and on the whole world.
1: For the sake of his sorrowful passion.
2: Have mercy on us and on the whole world.
1: For the sake of his sorrowful passion.
2: Have mercy on us and on the whole world.
1: For the sake of his sorrowful passion.
2: Have mercy on us and on the whole world.
1: For the sake of his sorrowful passion.
2: Have mercy on us and on the whole world.
1: For the sake of his sorrowful passion.
2: Have mercy on us and on the whole world.
1: For the sake of his sorrowful passion.
2: Have mercy on us and on the whole world.
1: Okay. Take our next call. Jim is in Fallbrook, California. Hey, Jim, good afternoon.
7: Good afternoon, Drew. Hey. Thank you for taking my call. I need prayers for my great...
1: I'm sorry, Jim, you just got clipped.
7: Yeah, can you hear me?
1: Yeah, I can now. Can go right ahead. Yeah, please start again if you don't mind. Do you need prayers for...
7: Yes, I need prayers for my great-grandson, Zachariah. Mm. He needs... He's in desperate need of a heart transplant. He's only a year and a half old, and he's needed a heart transplant since he was born. So I just lift him up. Also, a real quick prayer for my son, David. He's having marital problems. So okay. Lift him up, too.
1: Well, I'm glad you got through. Let's pray for both of those, okay? Let's pray for a miracle for beautiful little Zachariah. Great, strong name, beautiful role in Scripture. And Lord, I give you Zachariah right now, and I ask for a miracle. I ask to the amazement, to the astonishment of the physicians. They do not know what has happened. We pray for a new heart, and I entrust that to your mercy. For those, Lord, who also are struggling in their relationships and in their marriage, where there's misunderstanding, where there's hurt, where there's woundedness, where there's infidelity, where there's anger, or where there is dysfunction, I ask you to heal and to bring about new beginnings. And we pray, Eternal Father, we offer you the body, blood, soul, and divinity of your dearly beloved Son, our Lord Jesus Christ.
2: In atonement for our sins and those of the whole world.
1: For the sake of his sorrowful passion.
2: Have mercy on us and on the whole world.
1: For the sake of his sorrowful passion.
2: Have mercy on us and on the whole world.
1: For the sake of his sorrowful passion.
2: Have mercy on us and on the whole world.
1: For the sake of his sorrowful passion.
2: Have mercy on us and on the whole world.
1: For the sake of his sorrowful passion.
2: Have mercy on us and on the whole world.
1: For the sake of his sorrowful passion.
2: Have mercy on us and on the whole world.
1: For the sake of his sorrowful passion.
2: Have mercy on us and on the whole world.
1: For the sake of his sorrowful passion.
2: Have mercy on us and on the whole world.
1: For the sake of his sorrowful passion.
2: Have mercy on us and on the whole world.
1: For the sake of his sorrowful passion.
2: Have mercy on us and on the whole world.
1: All right, let me go to our next call. I'll grab a couple extra calls because I have a moment or two to hang out here with you. Dave is in Aurora, Illinois. Hi, Dave.
8: Hi. Good afternoon, Drew, Mariani.
1: Hey. Hey, well, thanks for calling, Dave. How can we pray for you? What's going on?
8: So I thought I had a job at Panera Bread, but ended up somebody else getting the job, and I have autism, and I want God to provide the right job.
1: Right. What a beautiful prayer. Dave, I'm going to be praying for you personally, okay? And I know a lot of people listening right now are going to be doing the same thing, that the perfect job opens up for you. I'm sure you got a great work ethic, and you can really benefit and bless whatever organization that you know you find. Okay, so Lord, I really do ask that you open that door for Dave, that he can find the perfect fit, and just let those who encounter him see the beauty and the qualities that he can bring. I pray for all those underemployed and unemployed and those who struggle financially and those who are looking for work. Lord, open those new doors that they may find a job filled with dignity and providence. Jenny is in Chicago. We'll add her to this decade as well. Hi, Jenny.
9: Hi, Drew. Thank you for taking my call. Welcome. I actually have a praise report. Right. I called you last November, December, about my husband not having a job, and then I called you about a month ago, and I'm happy to report my husband actually had two offers.
1: Wow.
9: And he took the second offer, which is a very good offer, and so wow. I just wanted to say I'm so thankful to you, all of the relevant radio listeners who prayed and everything. It was, when he starts, it'll be 10 months wow. since he was laid off. So, and on that, I, Dave, you know, if you could hear me, you know, just hang in there. I know it's tough. Trust me, I know it's tough.
1: Yeah.
9: But hang in there. God always has a plan.
1: Yeah.
9: It may not always be what we think it should be, but he always has the perfect plan. And when the first offer came in, it was not a good offer at all. Mm-hmm. But we were at the point where mm-hmm. we're like, no job is better, or a job is better than no right. job. And the second one came in a week later, and it was far more than what we had anticipated.
0: Yeah, I love your testimony. I know what it's like. I've been there where you're out of work and you're really trying to make things connect. And God's timing is not our timing, right? But if we wait on Him and we trust, He will open the perfect door. And Jenny, I'm just so happy for you. I'm really, really glad for your husband. Let's pray in Thanksgiving, too, for the way that God works. Because, you know, I think one of the most beautiful mysteries of our faith really is the way that God answers prayers. He doesn't always respond in the way that we expect or on our timetable. But He always, always, always answers with perfect wisdom and perfect love. And His time is perfect. So, and sometimes you get this clear yes, yeah, and we were filled with joy and gratitude. There's other times where He says no. I mean, nobody likes to hear no, but He protects you in a way that you can't see yet. So maybe the answer's been no in your life. No, that's for your good. And sometimes He says, hey, just hold on, wait, right? Patient, be patient. He's working behind the scenes. There's something good looming in your future because God works all things together for the good. I'll take one more call here. Cheryl in New York. Good afternoon.
10: Hey, hi.
0: I'm sorry. I should say Minnesota, New York Mills, Minnesota.
10: That's it.
0: Hi, Cheryl.
10: That's all right. Thanks, Drew. Hi. I am praying for or asking prayers for my friend Misty's husband, Steve, who needs a miracle. Thank you.
0: You got it. Well, that was short and simple. We'll do that. I'll sneak one more in. Since you were so brief, we'll go to Lauren in Kentucky. Hi, Lauren.
11: Hello. Can you hear me?
0: I can. Yeah. Welcome.
11: Thank you. I have a prayer intention for this girl named Nova. She's about 21 years old. She's currently fighting sepsis in the hospital. It's very, very aggressive. Doctors are actually telling her to make preparations right now. And, you know, it's just not looking good, and she needs a miracle.
0: All right. Well, thank you for calling. I'll pray for you, too, and for all of your personal needs as well. Let's gather our hearts, right? All these intentions that we have. We'll pray in a particular way for those who are approaching death. We will all make this transition. But we can also pray for miracles. God can bring you back from the brink. Right? I don't know what God's will is. Maybe you're struggling financially. Maybe it's your relationship. Maybe it's with an addiction. You know, maybe there's some other prayer that you're crying out to God for. I just want to pray for you now and for, Lord, all those who unite with me in this moment. I know you hear our prayers. I know you work all things together for the good. So with great trust, we pray this prayer, and we turn to you with faith, with confidence, and we thank you as we pray. Eternal Father, we offer you the body, blood, soul, and divinity of your dearly beloved Son, our Lord Jesus Christ.
2: In atonement for our sins and those of the whole world.
0: For the sake of his sorrowful passion.
2: Have mercy on us and on the whole world.
0: For the sake of his sorrowful passion.
2: Have mercy on us and on the whole world.
0: For the sake of his sorrowful passion.
2: Have mercy on us and on the whole world.
0: For the sake of his sorrowful passion.
2: Have mercy on us and on the whole world.
0: For the sake of his sorrowful passion.
2: Have mercy on us and on the whole world.
0: For the sake of his sorrowful passion.
2: Have mercy on us and on the whole world.
0: For the sake of his sorrowful passion.
2: Have mercy on us and on the whole world.
0: For the sake of his sorrowful passion.
2: Have mercy on us and on the whole world.
0: For the sake of his sorrowful passion.
2: Have mercy on us and on the whole world.
0: For the sake of his sorrowful passion.
2: Have mercy on us and on the whole world.
0: Holy God, Holy Mighty One, Holy Immortal One.
2: Have mercy on us and on the whole world.
0: Holy God, Holy Mighty One, Holy Immortal One.
2: Have mercy on us and on the whole world.
0: Holy God, Holy Mighty One, Holy Immortal One.
2: Have mercy on us and on the whole world.
0: The eternal God in whom mercy is endless and the treasury of compassion inexhaustible, please look kindly upon us and increase your mercy in us so that in difficult moments we may not despair nor become despondent, but with great confidence submit ourselves to your holy will, which is love and mercy itself. Jesus, I trust in you. Jesus, I trust in you. Jesus, I trust in you. Our Lady Queen of Heaven.
2: Pray for us.
0: Our Lady of Champion.
2: Pray for us.
0: Mother of Mercy.
2: Pray for us.
0: Our Lady of Guadalupe.
2: Pray for us.
0: Our Lady Reconciler of Peoples and Nations.
2: Pray for us.
0: Virgin Most Powerful.
2: Pray for us.
0: Saint Joseph.
2: Pray for us.
0: Saint Faustina.
2: Pray for us.
0: Saint John Paul II.
2: Pray for us.
0: Patron saint of cancer, Saint Peregrine.
2: Pray for us.
0: Saint Jose Maria Escrivá.
2: Pray for us.
0: Saint Patrick, Saint Andrew, Saint Nicholas, and Saint, no, I'll say Mary. Well, you have a
2: my middle name
0: Saint Elizabeth.
2: Rose.
0: Saint Elizabeth. Oh, Rose. Well, you're Mary Beth Rose?
2: Yes.
0: How beautiful.
2: Yeah.
0: Mm-hmm. all you angels and saints.
2: Pray for us.
0: In the name of the Father, and of the Son, and of the Holy Spirit. Amen. Mary Beth, amen. Thanks.
2: Such a pleasure to be here.
0: It's a beautiful prayer.
2: I love being able to present everyone's petitions to the Lord.
0: And Mary Beth has been behind the scenes. She's seen a lot of the show email that comes in, right?
2: Yes.
0: That's what you do behind the scenes. You answer a lot of the mail. And
2: Yeah, a lot of emails, a lot of calls all day.
0: I want to thank, there was a beautiful person who just sent me a mass. I want to thank you for that. A Protestant who says, I'm not Catholic, but I listen to Relevant Radio. He made a donation to the network. So this is a network for all people.
2: We have we have Jewish listeners. We have Protestant listeners. They're not all Catholic.
0: Even atheists.
2: Yep, that's
0: true. My brother-in-law sometimes.
2: Oh, really?
0: See? Matt, if you're listening, brother, I'm praying for you. I give him a hard time all the time.
2: You should.
0: I said, your conversion is going to be the worst thing for me because I get to talk to you about you all the time.
2: Right? Exactly.
0: So I'm kidding, of course. Mary Beth, thanks.
2: I will see you tomorrow.
0: Appreciate you being here. Hey, I got a quick question for you, and I want to talk about it on the other side. So feel free to give me a ring. Have you ever had a bad experience with a priest? And I'm not here. I want to qualify this before I even tell you what I'm going to talk about. I don't want to throw stones to the priesthood. I'm an advocate and a defender of them. I think Satan has a special enmity for them. And they get enough slings and arrows, right? They're mocked, they're ridiculed, they're vilified. And yet they bring to us, you know, the sacramental. I think it was the sacraments and man, do we need them. But, you know, what happened if you had a bad confession, right? If you left the church, you know, maybe, you know, I don't know, you saw the abuse scandal and you left the church. So many people did. I could never really understand that. Maybe a priest said something to you that you didn't appreciate or wasn't there in the way that you thought that there should be. Have you lost your trust? So I want to talk about that when I return. I came across a great article. We'll put it in our show notes. It's written by a woman named Patty McGuire. And she raises an important question because I had a friend. When I come back, I'll share with you the story of a friend of mine who actually had an abortion. I'll tell you what happened during the confessional, right? Don't let a priest's failure cost you your faith. When we come back, I want to dive into that more. It should be a great conversation. So stay right here with me, okay?
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14: 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An average Joe from Montana calls in with a tough question. Jimmy Akin begins his effortless answer. Seriously, that guy is amazing. But then you pull into your driveway. 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You stay in your car in the driveway. Yeah, our family does the same thing. We stay in the driveway and catch some funny looks from the neighbors. I don't know what they think of us, but anyway. I get it, I've been there, but there's a better way. 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
0: Well, hey, thanks for joining me today. I want to talk about something that, you know, may resonate with you personally, maybe resonate with one of your family members. And again, I just want to qualify. You know, I have many friends who are priests, you know, and I speak to them. I have dinner with them and travel with them. And I know what the life of a priest can be like. And it can be a difficult one. I mean, it's also deeply grace-filled and rich. But, you know, after the scandal took place within the church, I saw a lot of people leave the church. Oh, I can't stay in the Catholic Church. In fact, I had a friend. He might even be listening to me. He called me recently. This is probably about a year ago. And he was thinking about leaving the Catholic Church. And I'm like, why would you leave? Well, you know, this priest in my parish, and he went through what this priest was doing. It's like, yeah, you don't want to throw the baby out with the bathwater, right? If you've been around the church long enough, chances are that maybe you've been disappointed by a priest. Maybe it's something he said. Maybe it was how you were treated, right? Maybe it was some moral failure he made in the headlines. Maybe it was a scandal in your own parish left you wondering. If you have ever felt heartbroken or disappointed or frustrated or even angry towards a priest, you're not alone. I had a friend. I had moved into the, I was living in Pennsylvania at the time, and I made friends with another couple. And this woman had been away from the church for a while. She left it because she revealed to my wife and I a little bit later that she had an abortion. And she claims that, you know, after going back to confess this sin a little bit later, that the experience she had in the confessional, you know, it wasn't good. I don't know what happened, what went down. And again, you have to qualify these things, because she ended up leaving the church for a long time because of what happened in that confession. That should be a place of healing and unity and comfort and new beginning, right? But maybe it wasn't the priest's fault. I wasn't in there. And maybe she misinterpreted something. Maybe he challenged her on something. Maybe he corrected her on something. I don't know. It was years later before I could get her to get back to church. I know of another young woman. She was out all night long, right? She's a young 20-some-year-old, and she was out at her, you know, in her Saturday night get-up or whatever it was, you know, and she was out at the bars the night before, and she crashed at her friend's house, but she was a devout Catholic, wanted to go to Mass. So she went in whatever she was wearing, and I think somebody said something to her about it, and I think it might have been some sort of comment about coming like that. Well, she never went back to church. So, and that's a tragedy. That's not how it's supposed to be. So, you know, what do you do in a situation like that? Do you leave the sacramental life of the church? Do you leave the Eucharist and confession? I mean, Satan loves that, because you've been disappointed, chastised, or spoken to in a way that was not right. You know, there's a great article written by Patty McGuire. She's going to be joining me in a minute here. I ran in the National Catholic Register. We're going to link over to it as well. And she makes some really great points, and I've said this too. I want to remind you that, you know, that priest, and they're human beings like you and me. We have fallen natures, right? We battle temptation. We become irritable when we don't have sleep. We become discouraged. We grow tired. We become overwhelmed. You know, maybe we snap. Maybe we say the wrong thing. And I'm not making excuses, not at all, and especially for any serious sin that's out there. But the truth is, you know, that, you know, Christianity doesn't depend on the perfection of Christians. If it did, it never would survive, or of your priest, right? That's not what it's supposed to be. Church, you know, look, we've made it through scandals in the church and through corrupt popes and a whole litany of things, persecutions and schisms and wars and dictators and ridicule. But the Church of Jesus Christ has always remained faithful. And you have to as well. Let's talk about it. I'd love to hear your own experience. I'm joined right now by Patty Armstrong McGuire. It's great to have her with us. Patty, thanks for joining me. Good afternoon.
18: Well, hi, Drew. It's always great to visit with you.
0: I appreciate
18: your show.
0: And I appreciate your article. I really do. I thought it was such a great talking point because, like I said, I had a couple of friends that I knew that ended up leaving the church. I had somebody call me just recently, and he's probably in his 50s thinking about leaving the church. And maybe let's start there. What happens? Is it lack of knowledge, you know, that individuals have that they're willing to, I don't know, leave what the church offers because of a human failing? Or is it emotional, psychological? What do you see, and what do you say to that? What actually inspired this article? I think it's a great conversation.
18: I think it's all of the above. And we have, in Bismarck, in the Bismarck Diocese, we have an abundance of vocations. I think we were number one last year. Wow. But this past year, I don't want to get into any stories.
0: Sure.
18: There wasn't any abuse involved.
0: Right.
18: But we lost a couple good priests. One is on leave of absence. One just left without any warning. Yeah. And people were devastated because we loved these priests. We have amazing priests. They give fantastic homilies, as these two did. And I saw it being played out where the faithful are experiencing it on different levels. You have people that are new to the faith who were looking up, who were very influenced by these priests. And what the heck? Now they're gone. Were they, you know, living a double life, or what's going on here? And you feel like the rug was pulled out from under you because they are our shepherds. They are our fathers. And the reason I wrote the article is because more often than not, nothing is said. And it seems to be an unfortunate part of the Catholic culture and the Catholic hierarchy. Now, to a certain extent, it's good. You don't want to air your dirty laundry. Mm-hmm. Sometimes you don't know what's going to happen. The dust hasn't settled. So you don't want to make things worse. But if a father left a family and nothing was said to the children, that silence in and of itself would cause problems. And then you have the laity trying to find out information, asking questions, being more prone to gossip and curiosity, whereas we, you know, I think we don't always have to have the details. And so that inspired this article. But I also realized, like Drew, you mentioned a friend who was upset about something and ready to leave the church. Well, I had that experience, I don't know, maybe 10, 15 years ago. Just a priest, I thought something had happened that was so insulting and so upsetting. And I go to daily Mass, and I was sitting waiting for Mass to start. And I felt God say to me, "Now do you understand why some people leave?" And I said, "Yes, I understand. I understand the emotion, but I knew there's nowhere else to go. I have to stay with the church." And I already know this as a Catholic grader. People are going to disappoint you. There's going to be misunderstandings. There's going to be personality conflicts, but there is nowhere else to go. But having that experience maybe was going to help me to be less judgmental of people who have left and understand what I was going through for a lot of other people. Maybe it's far worse.
0: Yep.
18: Years ago, I did an article on two people that were sexually abused by priests who left the church, one for 5 years, one for 30 years, and they eventually came back because they said salvation is in the church.
0: Yeah.
18: So there's all different levels.
0: Let's do this. We'll take a few phone calls. And I'd love to hear your story. If you've gone through this, maybe you left and you've come back. Maybe you're still angry. I don't know. Patty Armstrong McGuire, my guest today. You can join us at 888-914-9149. I'll start in Long Beach, California. Shannon is there. Shannon, good afternoon.
19: Hey, Drew.
0: Hey.
19: So basically, I was raised Catholic. I went to Catholic school. I went to the same school my mom went to. They had issues with drugs and different things. Anyway, my mom died in 82, and I skipped school and went ahead and went to church that day, and it happened to be Ash Wednesday that she died. My dad called the priest, and because he had or she had already died, he wasn't going to come and give last rites or whatever. There's failure, lack of knowledge there.
0: Mm-hmm.
19: I stayed away from the church probably for a good 20 to 30 years.
0: Wow.
19: Later, I went ahead and went back to church, and you guys have helped, but I mean, it was prior that I had been
20: back to church. And it's just been a really good experience. You guys have helped a lot, and that's probably all I can say.
0: Well,
20: but
0: I love
20: if you have questions, you could ask.
0: Yeah, well, what was it in your life that brought you back? I mean, what moment that made you realize that after 30 years you should come home?
20: Well, my godfather was very active, and I stayed with him. Yeah. Everybody, I buried my whole family. I'm an only child of an only child. Yeah. I lost everything. Yeah. I had a couple of abortions, and also, you know, like Patty said, the knowledge, failure, you know, we don't always learn everything we should in the catechism.
0: Well, I'm glad you came home. It must have been fantastic to go back to church again and to tap into the sacrament of reconciliation and to receive the Eucharist. So I'm so glad. I'm so happy for you that you did that. Because, you know, Satan wants us separated from Christ, and he wants us separated from the church, and he delights in that. And, you know, I know God's love and mercy is clearly there for you, and you're a beautiful witness to a lot of other people who are listening. And Patty, let me let you offer some words to Shannon, too, and then we'll move along. We'll take Chris and a few other people here, too, before we take a break.
21: Shannon, I love your story. It brings tears to my eyes. It's so beautiful, and it also brings the realization that when the devil gets a priest to fail, he kills two birds with one stone.
0: Yes.
21: And sometimes Paul Pelequin is a therapist, and he's a person I interviewed once years ago who left the church for 30 years, and he's a therapist, and now he works to help people bring people back into the church, because he realizes if the devil can get the priest to fail, whether on a small scale or a big scale, get him to sin and get people upset, sometimes he gets people to leave the church for generations to come. And in a conversation I had with somebody, it hit me, well, wait a minute. You know, the sin of the priest is not the church. It's a rejection of the church. So you shouldn't blame the church for what somebody does that is not the teaching of the church, but rather a failure of practicing what the church teaches. And what the devil wants, like if you've ever read the Screwtape letters, he wants people to look at, oh, look at these people. They're this or that. They're, you know, not nice. They're not Christian. Oh, but that's not the church. And if that's what you're using to drive you away from the church, then the devil has accomplished what he set out to do all the time. And so how beautiful that your heart was open.
0: Amen.
21: And that you came back, because sometimes it takes us forgiving the humanness of the priest.
0: And Shannon, I'm assuming you've gone to confession for those abortions. If you haven't, get back to that sacrament as well. And I always encourage women to do that. I want them to know how much God loves them, how merciful he is, and any sin is but a drop in the ocean of his mercy. And he rejoices when we return to him in that sacrament. That's why Satan hates that sacrament so much, and that's why he loves to turn many of us away from the church. Chris in Bayfield, Colorado, I will take your call when I return. I need to take a short pause here. My guest today is Patty Armstrong, and if you are just tuning in, we are taking a look at something that might be happening in your family. Maybe it's somebody you love or you know. Exploring why so many people have left the church and the sacramental life because of disappointment from an experience, maybe within the church or within a priest. Love to hear your stories. We only have about 10 or 15 minutes, and talking about really the truth behind

0: 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Amen.
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3: Well, hey, thank you for tuning in. Yeah, I'm exploring something that has resonated with me personally. I've known a couple of people who left the church, and even recently a friend who thought about leaving the church. And I was just shocked. I never thought they'd call me and say, hey, I'm thinking of leaving, over something that happened with a priest. And then I stumbled upon a wonderful article by Patty Armstrong. And she's a very gifted author. If you have not read her, she's written a series called American Grace. It's the Amazing Grace series. And she's got a number of other books, too. A great one, too. What Would Monica Do? That's a great one, especially if you have a loved one that maybe is away from the faith and you're praying. It's one of a number of books, Holy Hacks. You can check her out. 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If you are just tuning in, we're taking a look at people who left the church, maybe because they had a bad encounter. They brushed up against the priest, or they had some reason, and they've abandoned the church of Christ established. You know, that, to me, that's one of the enemy's oldest strategies, to get your eyes off of Christ and on to someone else, right? And if that someone else, falls, the priest, as they sometimes do, and as a result, you separate yourself from the church, that's a tragedy, because your faith was never meant to rest on the shoulders of any priest. It was meant to rest on the shoulder of Jesus Christ. And if you are away from the church, I want to invite you to come home, and I want to talk about how you can remain faithful. And Patty's with me today to take a few of your calls. Patty, let's jump right back to the phones. Chris is in Bayfield, Colorado. Chris, thanks for waiting so long. You're on with Patty. Go right ahead.
5: Thanks. Hi, Drew. Hi, Patty. Hey. So I was teaching CCD in my parish and First Communion class, and had a disagreement with our parish priest in regard to a passage in the Bible. And so I just flat out quit. I took my books to my director of religious education. I mean, how pompous am I? Took it over and said, hey, I'm not a Catholic anymore. Here's your stuff. And then I started going to church with my daughter, who was going to a non-denominational church. And I found, let me tell you, I said, I'm not a Catholic. I'm never going to be a Catholic again. I was kicking and screaming, but the whole time the Holy Spirit was making me defend the Catholic faith. People would say things like, but that's not true. And then I would tell them the truth of the Catholic faith. And, the Holy Spirit was just like, how long is this going to take?

0: Hey, Chris, come on. You're not stupid. But stupidly, I continued for 20 years. And then one day, my girlfriend that I was working with said, if you're not Catholic anymore, why do you keep defending it? I mean, you know, you wouldn't defend anything else that you didn't believe in. And I thought, you know what? She's right. I wouldn't listen to the Catholic Church, but I'd listen to Hazel. I mean, to the Holy Spirit, but I'd listen to Hazel. So I went back to the Catholic Church, and it was just such a feeling of belonging and restoration and love. And so I went to confession, and I told the priest, I said, I don't even know how to do this. You want to list the commandments, and I'll say yes or no, and we can take a guess at how many times. And he asked me why I was coming back, and I told him that I had been listening to Relevant Radio and that it was time for me to come back, and that wow. I was never not a Catholic, but now I truly am a Catholic. And, you know, he didn't listen to one sin. He told me that it was enough that I came back.
1: Wow, how beautiful. Well, Chris, thank you for calling. Thanks for sharing that, and welcome back. What a great testimony. Let me just ask you a question before Patty responds. What would you say to somebody else who has separated themselves, and maybe they just haven't gotten back? You know, once you leave, you start to get indoctrinated, maybe with something else, or maybe you just don't go anymore, you just don't care. What would you say to that person that is still not back into the loving embrace of the church?
0: I'm not sure I would say anything. I would listen. I would listen until they stop talking, and then respond to what they brought up, and ask them to understand that I, had been where they were and what it was that enticed me to come back. And let me tell you, every single time I see something on Facebook, on X, any place that I have a platform, I tell people, listen to Relevant Radio. If you don't have a station near you, they have an app. There's no reason for you to be not in touch with this, because it's there. And it's a gift from God. It doesn't going to cost you a doggone thing. Just do it.
1: Chris, I love that. First of all, thanks for being such a great evangelist. And I see God using you in a very powerful way. I appreciate you joining us. What a great testimony. What a great tribute to Relevant, Patty. But yeah, let me throw it back to you as well, because you wrote a book called What Would Monica Do? What would you say? What are the strategies for having your son, your daughter, your loved one maybe come back to church, even though they had a bad experience or they separated themselves for some reason?
2: Well, it isn't that we didn't at times have we had a difficult situation once, and it was hard for us and it inconvenienced us, but we led with the example of, it doesn't mean they're a bad priest or bad bishop. I mean, sometimes that happens, but we're not always going to agree on the right way to handle something. And there's personality differences. And I always think of John. Chapter of John in the Bible where Simon Peter answers Jesus by saying, because he says, are you going to leave me too? When they were just horrified by Jesus saying that we had to eat his body and blood. And he said, Lord, to whom shall we go? You have the words of eternal life. Mm-hmm. And so I always try to teach my kids, you know, we have the fullness of the faith. It doesn't mean we're better than others. It means we are more blessed. We have everything. And there is nowhere else we can go. And so during those times when things haven't gone the way I thought they should, or I was upset about something, I know I can't go anywhere else. But that being said, I catechized myself over the years through all my reading. I understand that for a lot of people, they don't have that deep understanding. And so we need to lead with love and try to draw them back in and do what Chris did. She was an evangelizer before she came back to the church. She was explaining things, and because there's so much misunderstanding, and just sharing that, you know, if we're going to leave every time we don't like something, we're not going to belong to any family or any organization or any church.
1: Right.
2: And part of it is humbling ourselves and forgiving. And that's really hard. And guess what? The church can help you with that.
1: Amen. I love it. Let me grab another caller, too. Tessa is in Tucson, Arizona. Tessa, hi. You're on with Patty Armstrong. Welcome.
3: Hi, Drew and Patty. Okay, so I'm Catholic because of Jesus, not because of humans, because humans are incredibly flawed, and I'm right there on the top of the list. Yeah. And, you know, I've been in ministry for over 40 years, and if I left every time a priest was not pastoral, taught the wrong thing. I was just plain mean. Mm-hmm. I would have left a long time ago, but they're human, and I don't know what kind of day they had. I have to pray for them. I forgive them, and I'm so grateful for every priest that has helped me and for every time I get to receive Eucharist, because priests make Eucharist possible.
1: Amen.
3: So I just have to look at the humanness of them and forgive them, because I want to be forgiven for my screw-ups.
1: Yeah. Tessa, first of all, it's such a wonderful point that you bring up, and it's an important distinction that we should all remember. When a priest celebrates Mass, Christ is acting, right? When a priest absolves sins in confession, it's Christ in persona Christi that forgives. It's when a priest anoints the sick, it's Christ that heals. And the sacraments don't depend on the holiness of the minister. They depend on, you know, the faithfulness of God. And that's one of the great gifts that we have within our church. And we need to pray for these priests. You know, we certainly do. Look, Patty, I hate the broad brush. There are so many priests who make such heroic sacrifices, as we all know. I mean, they're there for us in times of you know, great difficulty. There are times of they're there for us in times of joy, and we really do need to pray, and we need to support for them. And there's many, like when this priest scandal broke out years ago, I remember it was like 3 or 4% of the priesthood that got swept up on it. But, you know, people fail to look at the 96-97% of priests who remain faithful to their vows. Not every priest, you know, had that failure. And you've got to look at the church as a whole, you know, not the individual. I only have a minute or two left. Let me give you final thoughts here. Patty?
2: Oh, okay. I thought you were going to give your final thoughts.
1: You know,
2: go right ahead. I want to quote St. John Vianney. That I included at the bottom of my article. He said, if I were to meet a priest and an angel, I should salute the priest before I saluted the angel. The latter is a friend of God, but the priest holds his place. And absolutely, I want to second what you said, Drew. We need to pray for our priests. We pray for vocations, but they're in it for a lifetime. It's a long haul. They have given their lives up. They have given more of themselves than we do as lay people, even if we have a family. And so we need to pray for them. We need to be merciful and not, you know, just take everything in stride. You're going to have different personality differences. Now, if there's something serious that happens, you've got to report it, then that's what you've got to do. I'm not giving them a free pass on any kind of scandalous behavior. But you know what? We need to, it's the one true church.
1: And Patty, thank you. Thanks for being with us. Check out Patty McGuire at PattyMcGuireArmstrong.com. I'll leave you with this thought. Don't let Judas.
4: My name is Monsignor John Malinowski. I'm the Catholic chaplain at St. Joseph Regional Health Center. 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
5: We often turn to God because of struggles, twisted and turned, frustrated with the matters of the world. When Jesus gave the Sermon on the Mount, he provided a great reassurance for the faithful. Like a new Moses, from the mount, he tied the old with the new. Our faith is about the natural laws of God's creation. We are indeed blessed, sanctified when we go about our life with a modest and humble spirit, seeking justice and peace. Perhaps at times the world will shun us and we need to endure challenges. But Jesus assures us that we should feel God's awesome blessings as our goodness shines bright for others. For we are unique as the salt of the earth. Jesus' great message was this: as we go out into the world and live our day-to-day faith, we are truly blessed. This is Michael Gisandi with a bit of Catholic encouragement.
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12: To be with you this afternoon. If you're just tuning in, welcome, welcome, welcome. You know, I've run a series. If you've been a listener of the program, you might have really enjoyed a previous guest that I've had on for quite a while. Her name was Dr. Susan Hansen. She hails from the University of Dallas, a great institution. And I did this series leading up to the 250th anniversary of our country, our nation's birth, right? It was called Rediscovering America, Countdown to 250. A lot of people loved it. I got overwhelming response to it. It was an opportunity for you, for me, to learn our history. And we looked at everything from the founding of the Republic, made our way across the, you know, the decades. We looked at the Civil War. We looked at, the Great Expansion. We looked at World War II. We looked at all, just everything in between. So I thought, I was a little disappointed when the series ended. I said, I personally really enjoyed it. So I was sitting back and I was thinking, I was driving my car home one day from the studio. And I was thinking, man, I'd love to continue the series because I think Americans need to better understand the ideas and the history, the faith, the ideals that shaped our great nation. And as a result of it, I reached out to Dr. Hansen. I said, you know, let's continue the series and we'll do just that. I'm going to continue the series. I'll rebrand it for you called Rediscovering America, Understanding the Ideas, Histories, and Faith that Shaped Our Nation. And we will look at everything. Right? And we'll look at why all this still matters. We can go through, American civics, how the government actually works, why the Electoral College is in place. You know, we can take a look at federalism or the Constitution. We can go through chapters of American history or religious liberty. We can explore maybe some great American books or speeches or even some of the character that makes America what it is, you know, some of these great virtues that we have here. So if you have any show ideas, feel free to email them in, share them with Dr. Hansen and I. But, you know, there's a lot going on in the culture today. And I thought, you know, what is going on with what's going on with the DSA, right? These Democratic Socialists of America. We've talked a little bit about Karl Marx in the past and, you know, his manifesto. We seem to see the growing influence of that today in the DSA. And you might think, oh, well, come on, Drew, they're separated by two centuries. That's ridiculous. The ideas behind them might be close, you know, but it's different. They have a different model. This is not the same. Let's explore this because, you know, I was thinking back, I mean, Dr. Kengor talks about this a lot with me, but if you had told your grandparents, right, that one day, openly socialist candidates would win election in major American cities, the members of Congress would proudly call themselves Democratic Socialist, that young Americans would increasingly view socialism favorably, they would have thought you were crazy, right? They would have thought you were describing another country, not the great United States of America. Yet here we are, right? Here we are. That's exactly what's happening today.
1: You and I are living in a moment where ideas that once existed largely just on the political margins, they've moved into the mainstream. They're becoming mainstream. You know, I thought Mondami was an anomaly. I didn't think we'd see anything else. That's not the case. So I don't know where you are on the political spectrum or how you feel about this, but we'll talk about it. You're more than welcome to join us. 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The question is, how do we get here? And ultimately, where is all of this leading? I'm joined right now by none other than Dr. Susan Anson, Associate Professor of History at the University of Dallas. 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Good to have you back, Doctor. Welcome.
13: It's great to be on. It really is. And, you know, as we celebrated America's 4th of July, and it was America 250, 250 years, and we have all of these European tourists here for the World Cup. And, you know, so many of them were, you know, commenting and praising different aspects of American society and American life and the generosity of the people and their friendliness and willingness to talk to strangers and to help them out. A lot of times people comment that America is a young country, that 250 years is really young compared to the old world, right? Old European cultures of France and Italy and Germany and England. But I think that that at the back of our question today, there's the idea that actually America's political regime is quite old and has managed to last for 250 years when most of the European countries, which of course are these old and ancient cultures, nevertheless, their political regimes have been very unstable in the modern period and have been subject to repeated revolution. And so America still being under the same constitutional regime that we created in the 18th century, in 1776, in 1789, the Constitution, we're actually going strong, right, with our Constitution. When a lot of those European countries collapsed in revolution after revolution after revolution. And so I think when we hear the democratic socialists of today calling for an overthrow of our constitution, calling for an overthrow of our government with its famous checks and balances, they're actually demanding that America come into line with socialism, which has taken over many of the European countries. They're far more socialist than America. And it has been one of the questions that has plagued Marxists for 200 years now. Why America never had a socialist revolution? Why America never had a communist revolution? They thought that the most advanced capitalist country, the most advanced industrial manufacturing economy, would be the first one to have a socialist, you know, workers' revolution, confiscating all private property and turning it into a vast welfare state where you really don't have private choice in education, in healthcare, that you don't have, you know, liberty of speech and liberty of assembly, freedom of religion. So they've actually been wondering what's up with America, right? How is America managing to be so stable and not to collapse in revolution? So I think that it's worthwhile looking at what's going on with the Democratic Socialist Party of America today, because their language is becoming more and more explicit in calling for an overthrow of our constitutional order. And also a virulent hatred for Western civilization itself, which they say is, you know, the worst thing that's ever happened in human history is Western civilization, with its classical and Christian ideas of the freedom of the human person. So I think it is worthwhile just to look at what's going on with them in their rhetoric and in their political victories currently, but then also to take some time, you know, over the next couple of weeks, couple of months, in order to connect the dots between this moment that we're living in now, this political moment that we're living in, and the deep roots of these things as an ideology. Because socialist ideas are not just practical or pragmatic responses to the concerns that people have today about the economy or immigration, you know, or healthcare. These are actually tied to a long ideological march through our institutions that has been going on for quite some time. So let's just take a few minutes just to talk about the Democratic Socialists of America, what they've been up to.
1: Just so people know, I mean, they often, you know, very simply as a DSA. So if you're wondering what we're talking about, you're going to hear much more about them in the days ahead. But it's members and its candidates. They often advocate for policies like universal health care, strong labor protection. They want public free, you know, expanded public housing and rent freezes and tuition free public college and, you know, universal, as I said, universal health care, you know. They want, they have some wacky stuff in there too, like wanting to go ahead and, I think, get rid of, they want to replace the president and the Supreme Court by an executive judiciary chosen by some sort of somebody subordinate to Congress. Bring us through their policies because they seem to be resonating today because a lot of people are struggling financially. You know, they can't get jobs. Don't have money, and they think, hey, free buses, free groceries, rent freezes, more government giveaways. That sounds good to me. You know, I can barely get by right now. I'll vote for these guys. Take us through why they're resonating. Is it simply economics, or is it philosophical?
13: So, yeah, the DSA, the Democratic Socialists of America, have always aimed at an internal takeover of the Democratic Party. They have repeatedly said that they are not committed to running a third party candidate or an independent party candidate. You have to think of them as a kind of background worker. You know, you might not hear DSA or Democratic Socialists of America all that much, but their goal is to support particular Democratic Party candidates who support their party positions. And of course, the most important recent election where you saw a Democratic candidate who openly espoused Democratic socialism was Bernie Sanders in 2016. And his run for president, he ultimately lost the Democratic primary to Hillary Clinton. But his run for president in 2016 got a lot of attention, public attention, and people paying more attention to his ideas. And through him, you know, this happens on the internet. You know, when you start listening to one person, you start following one person, that the internet logarithm will take you to a lot more of that material. And so I think a lot of young people who, you know, kind of saw Hillary Clinton as a Democratic establishment candidate, and of course, they didn't want to vote for Trump. And so you get a lot of young people who were enthusiastic about Bernie Sanders' Democratic Socialist positions. And so that was kind of the most recent, big candidacy at the level of the presidential election. But what we've seen is that in the past couple of years, a number of members of the House of Representatives have been committed to Democratic Socialism, but have run on the Democratic Party ticket, run on the Democratic ballot. So Alexandria Ocasio-Cortez, who ran in the state of New York for the Congress, and then Rashida Tlaib from Michigan. They both won election in 2018, right? So that was 2 years after the Bernie Sanders presidential run. And we saw two Democrats, but openly espousing and also members of the Democratic Socialists of America winning. And then a little bit more recently, a lot of people have been following the fact that Zohran Mamdani won on the Democratic ballot, on the Democratic Party ticket for New York City mayor, that he was openly espoused socialism, openly a member of the Democratic Socialists of America, but he won the primary against the Democratic establishment candidate. And so in 2025, last year, he became the mayor of New York City. And there are two other mayors in the United States who are members of the Democratic Socialists of America, Katie Wilson in Seattle, Washington, and Janice Lewis George, who hasn't won the Washington, D.C. election yet, but she did win the primary, and Washington, D.C. always runs blue, always supports whoever is the Democratic candidate. So she's very likely to win that in November. And three more Congress members are now Democratic Socialists. Daria Lisa Chevalier from New York, Claire Valdez from New York, and Milat Quiros from Colorado. So you do see an increasing number of people who are running on the Democratic ticket, but they are actually members of the Democratic Socialists of America. And so I think that this is a movement in our politics that we should pay attention to, because it is changing, once again, the character of the Democratic Party. In their national convention, the Democratic Socialists determined that they would not run third-party candidates, that they would not run their own independent candidate on their own name. Their policy is to take over the Democratic Party from within. This was written about in their socialist magazine that's called The Jacobin, after the French revolutionaries of the French Revolutionary Terror. In their socialist magazine in 2016, they called it a blueprint for a new party. And then they reaffirmed that again in 2023 with a resolution at their national convention called Act Like an Independent Party. Right, so they want to act like an independent party, but actually run on the Democratic Party ticket. So acting like an independent party in their eyes means doing their own fundraising, having their own candidate schools, having their own voter lists. But they do not mean by act like an independent party, run their own candidates. Right. So I think that we really have to pay attention to this because they're not coming into our political arena under their own name. Right. They have affirmed in their 2025 convention this goal of running a Democratic Socialist candidate on the Democratic Party ticket on the ballot line in the 2028 presidential elections. So I think people should be aware, right, that if they feel like they're a political independent at this point and they're not sure about, you know, the direction the Republican Party is going, and they kind of remember the old days of a Democratic Party that was supportive of trade unions, and, you know, maybe, you know, that there were some pro-life Democrats, they need to realize that the Democratic Socialist candidate will not be running as a third party, not be running, you know, separately. They'll be running, you know, trying to get someone to be the winner of the Democratic primary and run as the Democrat for president who will support their positions. So that's why I think this is something we should pay attention to.
1: Hey, how likely do you think that is? I mean, are Democrats concerned about this? I know a lot of Democrats don't believe in these policies either, as liberal as they can be in, on certain platforms. This may be just, you know, way too far left for them.
13: Yeah, it's hard to tell. Bernie Sanders won about 45% of the popular vote during the Democratic primary. Yeah. And Hillary Clinton won 55. That was a solid win for Hillary Clinton. And Hillary Clinton is definitely a establishment Democrat, having been Secretary of State and, of course, First Lady under her husband for two terms in office, a longtime Democratic senator. And then, of course, Joe Biden ran as the Democratic candidate, and he's a longtime Democratic establishment candidate, a senator all the way back to the 70s, long before college students today, were ever even born. So they're kind of, they were old warriors. But Bernie Sanders also generated a lot of support among the young. And we are looking at an election where, we're running into something of a demographic cliff here, right? Mm-hmm. The baby boomers who supported that kind of more centrist Democratic Party are dying off. And the young people who are coming into, you know, voting now are much more open to these radical socialist, even communist, explicitly communist ideas about the confiscation of all private property and private investments, the redistribution of private property, you know, to kind of create a welfare system, which, you know, really, you know, takes away a lot of our liberties to do, you know, what we want with our private property, to support the kind of education that we want to support with our private education. They want total universal welfare programs, canceling all college loan debt, you know, having free, you know, pre-K through university education, universal childcare. I mean, what this would do to the family and to the independence of families to educate their children the way that they want to is, you know, is very concerning. Using taxation as a weapon of wealth distribution, so taxing high earners and corporations and inheritances and establishing a specifically targeted wealth tax. We don't realize how much, how many of our free Christian churches, schools, and charities depend on, you know, donations. And if you strip people of their private property, then you also destroy all of those non-for-profit Christian organizations. And so, you know, these are very concerning ideas. And I think that we can't discount the fact that, you know, the large, I would say moderate evangelical baby boomer population has been holding our elections in a kind of centrist position that we can't really count on in the next election.
1: My guest today is Dr. Susan Hansen. If you want to join us, I only have her for a few more minutes. I am going to go to the phones. The number to get in, and feel free to sound off, share your own perspective or experience. It'd be great to hear from you. The number's 888-914-9149. We're talking about the rise of the Democratic Socialists of America, the DSA here. And as I said, you'll hear more about them. They're not just trying to run third party. They want to take over the Democratic Party. Mary is in Illinois. Mary, welcome. You are on the air with Dr. Hansen.
14: Hi, I'm so glad you're on today. I have spent four different visas in the Soviet Union.
1: Oh, wow.
14: And then after the Soviet Union collapsed, I had another visa to study during the summer that was not long after Putin took over. Mm-hmm. And so I've seen the difference, and it's quite remarkable. I was able to get food in 2003. It was very hard to get food during Soviet times for various reasons. So I really, and it was very oppressive during Soviet times. Oppressive. You could feel it in the air. And when I was last there on my study visa, it definitely was not oppressive. I got there the day before, in terms of religion, I got there the day before the feast of Corpus Christi, and our Archbishop of Moscow there was taking Jesus in pouring rain. Everybody was marching down the street in honor of our Lord, you know, so it's completely different. I do not recommend that anybody vote for a socialist or for a communist. And one of the popes, I can't remember the name, maybe a year, 100, maybe 150 years ago, he said, you cannot, you cannot fall in line with the socialists. You simply can't do that.
1: Well, Mary, first of all, thank you for calling and sharing, you know, personal experience, especially under communism in Russia. And Dr., let me go back and let you follow up on Mary. How do the Democratic Socialists of America, how do they differ from classical Marxism or what she might have lived through as well? Or is that the ultimate end of what their policies lead to?
13: I actually think it is, and I wouldn't emphasize difference as much as you know, they are absolutely derived from the same lineage. And I thank you, Mary, for drawing attention to the huge lesson of the 20th century, the lesson of the failure of communism and radical socialism in the Soviet Union to produce a workers' paradise. Mm-hmm. That this idea that it would be great if, you know, you could get cheaper food in the grocery stores or free food in the grocery stores, and you'd have free access to public transportation, and you'd have free housing, you'd have free healthcare, you'd have free education, that this is a delusion, right? That what they do is they shut down all of the private competition that actually does help to keep prices down. And instead, they create one system, right? The government system. And then that system can become incredibly corrupt and can't supply the needs of a large population at all. And so I think that we need to track back these ideas and realize where they came from. I mean, America has had a socialist party, USA, a Socialist Party of America, since 1900. And, you know, so in the midst of the Gilded Age, the Progressive Era, when the American economy was switching from a primarily agricultural labor and a rural population to a largely industrial and manufacturing economy with urban workers, you had the Great Southern, you know, migration up into northern cities. You had the great migration of, you know, people from rural counties into towns and cities. I know some of my own ancestors moved from Tennessee, rural Tennessee, where they were, you know, they had farms. They moved up into Chicago, you know, just as Chicago was sprouting skyscrapers, you know, got a job as an elevator operator, you know, worked in the factories. And so that was a big moment of transition for the American economy. And that was when the Socialist Party of America first emerged in the U.S. and ran its own candidates, Eugene Debs, rather famously for president, and two representatives, one from New York and one from Wisconsin. But even then, their primary tactic was infiltration and takeover from within the major U.S. parties. That's been their tactic for over 100 years.
1: Well, Dr. Atoy, hold the thought. I have to take a quick break. When we come back, Denise in Austin, Texas disagrees, and she wants to present the other side. So when we come back, I'd love to hear what she has to say. I'll let you respond as well. I only have Dr. Hansen for a short time. We got a lot still coming up in our remaining minutes together. So hang out with me. I'll be back and our conversation will continue.
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16: How much time would you spend to have 9 angels by your side as you approach Holy Communion? An hour? Maybe 30 minutes? What if it only took 12 minutes? In 1851, Pope Pius IX approved the vision of Antonio d'Astenac, in which St. Michael promised that those who pray the St. Michael Chapel in his honor would be escorted by an angel from each of the 9 choirs whenever they approach Holy Communion. And if prayed daily, this powerful devotion brings continual assistance from St. Michael and all the holy angels throughout your life, along with the promise of deliverance from purgatory for you and your loved ones. 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

0: Bite-Sized Catechism, Paragraph 23, brought to you by Red Sea Apostolate. 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In this way, it is oriented toward the maturing of that faith. It's putting down roots in personal life, and it's shining forth in personal conduct.
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2: There never will be, and probably never has been, the perfect time to come into the Catholic Church. And if things are in an uproar, okay. Your time to be in the Catholic Church is during a time of uproar. If it's relatively calm or tranquil, then that's God's plan for you. But come on in. The water's terrible. One other analogy that I found helpful is that of Noah's Ark. Everybody who got on the Ark was saved. And those who didn't get on the ark, they all died. And imagine what it would have been like to be on the ark. Big waves, lots of noise, probably very damp. And that stench. I can't even imagine it, much less try to get a good sleep on the ark of Noah. And yet, I would rather be on the ark than to go body surfing, which is the only alternative. It didn't work out for those people. I'm Catholic. I'm never going to leave. Is it a messy place? Yeah. Part of the mess is mine, too, so I'm a contributing factor, but I'm trying.
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3: Well, hey, thanks for joining me. It is a delight to be here. If you're just tuning in, we are diving deep into something that's reshaping the political landscape right under our noses. And that's the surprising rise of the Democratic Socialist of America. And I'm personally shocked from big city election wins to the idea of tracing straight all the way back to Karl Marx. How did these foreign notions, right, how did they get mainstreamed here in the land of liberty? I'm kind of baffled by that. My guest today, Dr. Susan Hansen, has been unpacking it all. She's been guiding us through this, and this is an issue that matters for you, your family, your freedoms, and really for our future. And Dr. Hansen, of course, great associate professor of history at the University of Dallas. And doctor, let me go right to the phones. I know we only have a few moments for this exchange, but Denise is in Austin, Texas, and I think she disagrees with you. Denise, thanks for joining the conversation. You're on the air with Dr. Hansen.
5: Thank you.
6: Hello, Denise.
5: Hello. I want to say I do appreciate the series you've had on the 250th anniversary of our founding.
3: Thanks.
5: And I do think that Professor Hansen and you at times tend to be very biased against a Democratic Party and much of the commentary or even presentation of whatever you're highlighting tends to be on the extreme. And we're founded on the idea that we can have various political parties. And just because some of them think more liberal, that doesn't make them un-American or even communist. And even socialist ideas are not typically what people think. Oh, socialism is bad. The concern is that people, the average American, cannot afford to pay their bills. And all the legislation that's being passed this year and last year, the concern is about how to make the rich people richer, corporations. And they put it in a mm-hmm. perspective like, oh, we're helping the average American, which they give peanuts to them. And it's not, I just think it's not, the concern mm-hmm. is more right now that our country is turning into an authoritarian country. And to me, that's way more frightening than right. anything that socialists are wanting to see more equity yeah. and for the common person to be able to make a living in our country.
3: So Denise Herzl, thanks for calling. I'm glad for the other perspective. But that's the Thank sales you. Pitch, doctor. I mean, yeah. that hey, we can't afford anything. Costs are so high, and Trump's an authoritarian, and we just want equity. Is the Democratic Socialist Party, are they primarily economic? Is it cultural? And is it both? Have universities and intellectual moments helped to shape these new ideas? I mean, we're seeing this really resonate with the you know, much younger demographic.
6: Yeah, I think that this is a very good follow-on to the previous woman's question. I mean, she had been to visit the Soviet Union. I think that we need to remember that authoritarian, this promotion of the state can happen to the left or to the right. And I definitely think that if you go to, you know, the actual convention language of the Democratic Socialist Party, and you read, you know, what they're saying, or if you listen to some of their speeches, you will realize, right, that these are not just, you know, practical, pragmatic efforts to help the average American who wants to afford to pay their bills. Like, that's, they're not trying to help people to pay their bills, right? They're aiming, the Democratic Socialists are aiming at a total welfare state where you don't own any property to pay your bills, right? Everything is done by the government. And that puts enormous amount of power into the hands of the government, of an authoritarian state. And these are ideas that go all the way back to Auguste Comte, a Frenchman, and Hegel, a German thinker. And for both of them, you were not going to have a democratic government. You were not going to have a government of the people, by the people, and for the people. You were going to have a government by scientific experts. You were going to have a government by people who were trained in the new social sciences as to how to redistribute wealth. And you were going to have an authoritarian government. I mean, Hegel was the thinker who really promoted the growth of the state, the authoritarian state in Germany, starting with Bismarck and then onward into the 20th century. And so, I think that we do need to trace back these ideas because they don't come out of nowhere. I really would encourage people to look at Roger Kimball's book that he published in the year 2000 called The Long March Through Our Institutions. It's just called The Long March, How the Cultural Revolution of the 1960s Changed America. A lot of times we object to the polarization of our politics, but this is polarization on purpose, right? This is polarization on purpose, trying to pit people against each other. They're starting to turn to cultural pitting people against each other, straight versus queer, men versus women, right? It's not just the rich and the poor, the haves and the have nots anymore. They're creating polarization in every single, microaggression. If you express your disagreement for, transitioning children, then they vilify you and demonize you, right? As a hater, when you're really concerned that children's hospitals are being turned into something like concentration camps where they're doing experiments on children. We have to pay attention to what's going on in the backdrop.
3: Doctor, I have to leave it right there. Such great calls. Somebody was asking about the ridiculous alliance between communism and Islam. There are people from Cuba and other places that can testify to what they've seen. Questions about re-educating young people about Marxism and socialism and communism and so much. There was a gentleman who was in Vietnam, had duty in Cuba. He says there were so many defectors who wanted to come over. And why would they want to do that if socialism worked, if communism was such a walk in the park? We should pick up on this and maybe continue our conversation, but I got to leave it right there. I'm very grateful
6: for your
3: time.
6: Thank you.
3: Thanks so much for being here.
6: Thank you.
3: That's Dr. Susan Hansen. We will continue the series. She'll be back. We can continue to look at the Democratic Socialist of America. But you want to stay with me here because there is some big news, okay, that I just saw. My producer just sent me a news story that broke. There's this, twice every year we turn our clocks back and forth, right? And Congress was going to vote on whether or not we go to daylight saving time or we stay on standard time. I don't know how you feel about it. I kind of like the daylight saving. Personally, I like the longer nights. I know if you're a parent out there, but my kids got to get up in the dark and get to school. And so the House just passed the bipartisan Sunshine Protection Act backed by the president, which would make daylight savings time permanent. permanent. Supporters say it's about convenience and safety and more evening sunshine. It's good for the farmers, et cetera. Critics say, hey, it's going to harm your health. In fact, my next guest, Dr. Lou Tartaglia, who's going to be joining me when I return, we'll talk not only about what this may do to you in the days ahead. So stay with me. We'll give you the latest right after this short break.
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11: 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First, it's an abuse of language. 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Second, it's bad reasoning. 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
3: So here's a question for you. Are you tired of changing your clocks? You know, you're around the microwave, the stove, your nightstand, your car clock. Well, for decades, a lot of people complain about losing an hour of sleep in the spring, right? Because you gain one back in the fall. But you spend the next few days, you're tired, you're groggy, you're out of sync. Washington may have finally heard you. The House just passed the Sunshine Protection Act. Legislation would eliminate the twice-a-year clock changes, and it would make daylight saving time permanent across the United States. Now, the proposal got bipartisan support. It's backed by the president. Not done deal yet. It still faces kind of an uncertain future in the Senate before it can become law. My next guest who joins me, and I've had this conversation with him many times, Dr. Lou Tartaglia is one of those. He's a sleep medicine specialist, board certified in psychiatry at the Toledo Clinic. He argues standard time is better for you, not permanent daylight savings time. Because, you know, what it does to your body, your body has its own clock. It's called your circadian rhythm, and it's not controlled by Congress or your phone. You know, it's controlled by sunlight. And in the morning, when you get up, your brain tells you to wake up, and it regulates your hormones, your body temperature, a whole litany of other things. And they find that there's accidents and a whole litany of things when we change the clocks. Let me bring him into the conversation. We'll get his reaction to the news, and he can answer your questions. If you're having any sleep issues, If you think this is a great idea or a bad idea, feel free to sound off. 888-914-9149. Doctor, the House has voted. Daylight savings time is now. It's going to be permanent. If, you know, the Senate, of course, has a say in this, but I know you're a huge advocate of standard time for a lot of reasons. Give me a reaction to why maybe this was embraced and really what your concerns are.
12: Well, you know, the American Academy of Sleep Medicine has a statement on this and says that not changing the time is an idea whose time has come. However, it should be standard time because that aligns with your circadian rhythm. And daylight savings time is associated with public health and

0: at it, though, spiritually.
1: Mm.
0: How did God set it up? He set it up with a clock in your brain that responds to sky blue light, okay? Which is brilliant when you think about it. Yeah. Sky blue light penetrates cloud cover, and there are cells on your retina that read the sky blue light and shut down the melatonin and reset your clock so the day starts.
1: Mm-hmm.
0: And there's blue skies all over the world. The problem is we're messing around with the circadian rhythm, and now we're going to put a delay in the circadian rhythm and try to get kids up in the dark or try to get people up in the dark and keep them awake later at night. And that's associated with all kinds of problems.
1: Yeah.
0: So you're either on God's side and you go to standard time, or you're on the golfer's side and you go to daylight savings.
1: You're passionate about it. I can tell. I love it. Let's talk about kids, because, you know, I'm concerned about the future of the country. Just already we're seeing what cell phones and blue light has done to kids in terms of helping them, having impeded their ability to go to sleep, what it does with attention span. Now we're going to add one more thing to the mix. Are children especially affected by dark winter mornings, and do you think it's going to manifest maybe in their academic scores? I mean, how's it going to play out? How will we compete on the international scale?
0: We see this already. Most of the time, teenagers are staying up late on the weekends. They have like a delay of 2 or 3 hours. So every hour you stay up late on a weekend, it takes a day for your clock to go back to normal. So they stay up, let's say, 3 hours on Friday, 3 hours on Saturday, and then it takes 6 days for the clock to go back to normal. So the clock is never normal.
1: Yeah.
0: If they only stay up 1 hour or 2 hours, it may take 4 days for the clock to come back to normal. And what happens is, we see it all the time, you see that the children are doing worse in their first two periods, Monday, Tuesday, and Wednesday, in those classes.
1: Hmm.
0: And so their test scores are lower, their ability to concentrate is worse, and so their school performance deteriorates.
1: My guest today,
0: so we often recommend to families, make sure your kids get up the same time on Saturday and Sunday that they do for school, and you see the grades improve.
1: Doctor, let me open the phones for you, too. I only have about 10 minutes with the doctor. If you have a concern or a question, you want to join the conversation, the number's 888-914-9149. If you are just tuning in, there's been some recent developments. I've been following the story of whether or not how the House is going to vote on daylight saving time versus standard time. And for years, I've been talking to Dr. Tartaglia. He's a sleep medicine specialist from the Toledo Clinic, who's always advocated for standard time. Well, the House voted to make daylight savings time permanent. It's going to set up another debate. The story's not written yet in the Senate over something that's going to affect Americans. And I don't know what we're going to see play out, whether it'll be loud voices arguing one way or the other for this. Why was Donald Trump so in favor of longer days? I'm sure he was aware of the implications of standard time. What was his argument? What is the argument for more daylight other than golf?
0: Well, he said most people would like to have longer, sunnier days.
1: Yeah. That's true.
0: True. And that makes sense, except that that's not the way your brain was set up.
1: Yeah.
0: It's not the way your circadian rhythm was set up. It was set up to match standard time.
1: So is there some way, if this becomes standard, right, if we end up having daylight savings fixed personally, will your body acclimate to it? You get used to this. And are there things that can maybe help you get over that issue with not getting daylight so early?
0: You can acclimate to it. We see people that work a night shift or an evening shift, and they have problems, and the problems persist for years until they go to day shifts. So your body was designed to get up with the sun early in the morning, and it was designed to get tired when the sun set in the evening.
1: Yeah.
0: And that's just not going to happen.
1: Yeah. Well, let me open the phones, too. I'd love you to sound off. Are you a fan of standard time or daylight saving? How does it affect you? Are you concerned about your kids? Are you a teacher? You're worried about the students. How do you see it? We have a few minutes. I'll go to the phones in a second. 888-

0: 914-914-9149. Nick just sent me a Donald Trump. Is this one of his posts, Nick, from Truth Social? All right, well, let's see. Yeah, here we go. He says, it's time that people can stop worrying about the clock, not to mention all the work and money that is spent on this ridiculous twice-yearly promotion. He says, it'll also be a very nice win for Republicans. Take it. We're going with far more popular alternative, saving daylight, which gives you a longer, brighter day. And who could be against that? This is an easy one. So that's the president.
1: I tell you, he doesn't know the biology behind it.
0: That is funny.
1: And he certainly hasn't read the statement, from the American Association of Sleep Medicine.
0: Yeah, right.
1: That the better choice would be daylight savings.
0: Yeah, wow. Gary's in Fresno, California. Gary, thanks for joining the conversation. You're on the air with Dr. Tartaglia.
2: Thanks, Drew. My question is, why hasn't Congress been listening to the experts in sleep medicine?
1: I have no idea. I really don't. These things have been sent to them over and over again over the last several years that we need to get rid of daylight savings time and go to standard time permanently.
0: What about this? I'll just throw something out. I don't mean to be facetious, but what about napping? How about sitting? I guess it's probably unlikely to set up a nap in the middle of the afternoon for students or for people. Can they catch up? Can they do this on the weekend? Okay, you get up early Monday through Friday, but can you get up later or maybe, I don't know, take a nap?
1: Well, you could start school later. So that they get up later, and then that would just mimic your day would mimic standard time. So you start at 9 instead of 8, and go to 4 instead of 3 o'clock. I mean, that's a possibility.
0: That'd be better for kids anyway. I heard this. I mean, a lot of kids. The way their own circadian clock works, right? They tend to want to stay up later. Getting up in certain school at 6 a.m. or 7 or whatever time they've got to get up, it's hard on them. And academically, if they were to move the clock, a little bit later for students, maybe they would do better. But then you have the problem of parents who got to go to work and get their kids out the door. So I don't know if there's a remedy for that.
1: The remedy is getting the kids up the same time 7 days a week. And most people don't do that.
0: What about going to sleep the same time every night for us? I mean, this goes for adults, too, even outside of daylight savings.
1: It's really important, yeah.
0: Going to bed the same time?
1: Going to bed the same time and getting up the same time 7 days a week is really important. That's good sleep hygiene. And I would say the majority of my patients don't do that. The majority of Americans don't do that. They stay up late on the weekends.
0: Yeah.
1: And there's so many things to do on the weekends.
0: Oh, I know. Well, believe me, Gina is in Oakland, Illinois. Gina, thanks for joining the conversation. You're on the air. Go right ahead.
3: Yes. Hello, Drew and Doctor. I just want to tell the doctor I agree with him. My body naturally adjusts to the standard, not the daylight savings. What I wanted to state is that when we do change the clocks to daylight savings time, it's only a few weeks before we naturally have the sunlight. And the changing, the change in the sunlight and the time. So this doesn't make sense. That's all I wanted to say.
0: Well,
3: I think the reason the president, God bless him, wants the what later evening because he's on his social. Social media all night.
0: Gina, thank you for your call. I mean, let's talk about the president for a moment, Doctor. I hear this guy barely sleeps. I mean, he gets like 4 hours. He's up all the time. Right. I never saw anybody with the energy of this man. What do you know about his sleep and people who can function?
1: Yeah, he's a short sleeper. There are a few people, one in a million, that can get by on 4 to 5 hours a night and never be tired during the day. But that's really rare. I believe Kennedy was one of those. There are a number of people who are like that. There's Tesla. A surgeon that I know that only sleeps 4 hours, and he's wide awake all the time. He does more research than other people because he has an extra 4 hours.
0: I would tell my doctor before I go into surgery, make sure you get a good night's sleep.
1: right.
0: Todd's in San Diego, California. Todd, good afternoon.
4: Yeah, good afternoon. Hey. Real quick, kids, I believe are going to school a little bit too early anyway. Yeah. Half of them are like falling asleep. And I think school should start a little bit later in the morning. And, you know, I think that would take care of that issue.
0: Yeah, I agree, Todd. I love it, but I don't know how you remedy that.
1: It would have to be an extra hour, though, in order to compensate for the daylight savings. Yeah.
0: So an hour later.
1: Theoretically, yeah.
0: That'd be hard.
1: Yeah.
0: Ed is
1: whether or not they're going to do that, I have no idea.
0: Ed's in Illinois. Ed, good afternoon. It's good to have you on. Go right ahead.
5: Good afternoon. I'm just saying that everybody travels for either vacation or work. They leave their time zone. And, I mean, are the doctors advocating that you never leave your time zone?
1: No. No. And if you're traveling by car to another time zone, you accommodate it, to it naturally. It's not a problem. Because by the time you get to the next time zone, you're entrained to that sunrise and sunset. It's not a problem. It's more of a problem like if you're traveling west to east, more than three time zones in a plane.
0: Yeah.
1: You know, so if you're going to Europe, you know, or if you're going to the Middle East from California, then it's really a struggle to adapt.
0: Well, Doctor, and my apologies to everyone on hold, but I just want to thank you for being here. It was breaking news. You were right here at that moment. I'm so grateful to get your expertise. Dr. Lou Tartaglia is a sleep medicine specialist, board certified in psychiatry, and he hails from the Toledo Clinic. You've written a book, a couple of them. If people want to get connected to you or your book, what's the best way to do that?
1: They can go on Amazon and just put my last name in, and they'll see the books that I've written. Last Gift to the Magi and The Return of the Cloth. It's a Christmas parable and an Easter parable.
0: I love it.
1: And then there's an audio program that we did with some...
0: Perfect. Well, you hear the bumper, I can tell. Let me spell your last name. Tartaglia. That's Tartaglia. Doctor, thank you. I'm Drew Mariani, out of time for the day. I'll be back again tomorrow. Until then, may God bless you. Have a wonderful day. Get a good night's sleep.
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7: This is an EWTN Newslink. I'm Teresa Tomeo from Catholic Connection. National pro-life groups are remembering the late Senator Lindsey Graham as one of the movement's most steadfast advocates, praising his decades-long legislative efforts to protect unborn children and pledging to continue the work he championed. Following news of his death over the weekend, leaders from the Susan B. Anthony Pro-Life America, National Right to Life, and other pro-life groups reflected on the South Carolina Republican's legacy. In an interview with EWTN News, Kelsey Pritchard, Communications Director for the Susan B. Anthony Group, telling Veronica Dudo he always would run into battle even when no one else would. Meanwhile, Graham's sister, Darlene Graham Nordoni, has been named to hold his Senate seat temporarily to fulfill the remainder of his term. For more news with a Catholic perspective, visit EWTNnews.com. I'm Teresa Tomeo, and Catholic Answers Live starts now.

0: Hello and welcome to Catholic Answers Live. I'm Cy Kellett, your host. Happy to be here with you on a Tuesday afternoon. Thanks for being here with us in the middle of July, hanging out, talking about the Bible and Mary. Well, I'm specifically Mary today. Actually, we will talk about the Bible as well. But we're going to do the best defenses of Mary this hour. And this is something we like to do. We like working through, you know, in a systematic way, not just because somebody called and said, hey, where does the Bible say we should pray to Mary? But no, work through all the objections to Mary and systematically defend them. But the problem with doing those kind of shows is you need to get a really smart person to come and do it for you. And that's what we've got today, William Albrecht. He spends his life defending the faith, defending human life, and boy, does he love defending Mary. So we'll do all the defenses for Mary this hour, and then invite your calls after we get done with the main ones. William Albrecht, thank you very much for being here.
1: Brother, thrilled to be with you. Happy all the time to be with you. And hey, you know me really well, Si. You know that anytime we get a chance to talk about Mother Mary, I'm pumped.
0: Yeah, and I would bet in the, I don't know, I probably got 10, 12, 13 objections here that I'm going to ask you. I bet there's not a single one of them that you're like, haven't heard that before 20 times. So it's helpful to people, though, because as you know, for many people who are Protestant and considering the Catholic faith, Mary is a numero uno obstacle. If they just can't get past the Catholic embrace of Mary and the manner of the Catholic embrace of Mary. So we get these questions all the time. So let's get some systematic answers from you, if you don't mind.
1: I love it. Let's do it.
0: All right. Well, I teased this one, so I'll just say it. Where does the Bible say we should pray to Mary?
1: Yeah, it's a good one. Now, whereas the Bible doesn't contain the exact sentence, pray to Mary, we have the biblical principle of asking for holy people to intercede for us. Now, that's a really good one, Si. Indeed, it is one that when I was a Protestant, I would hit my Catholic friends with all the time. Where does the Bible tell you to ask Mary to pray for you in heaven? Now, the number one important point I like to lay forth is, in the New Testament, for pretty much the massive majority, over 95% of the New Testament, Mary's alive. So you're not going to have, in the New Testament, an account of her interceding heavenly, right? But what you do have is you have earthly intercession of Mary. That's at the wedding of Cana, where Mother Mary will intercede with Jesus at Cana, and our Lord will perform his first sign. But people want to see, where is the principle of saints in heaven praying for you? Well, you have it all over the Bible. And in Revelation 5:8, the holy ones in heaven, they're not alive, at least not earthly alive. They're not bodily alive on earth anymore, but they are alive in heaven in Christ. And they are interceding for heavenly ones on the earth. And we can read about that in Revelation 5:8, where the elders bow down, presenting the prayers to the Lamb. Well, that's our Lord. And then we can see in Revelation 8, there is heavenly intercession going on there, where we can see that they're joining the prayers of the faithful, and those prayers rise to God. So with that in mind, we can already see the principle of those in heaven interceding. But then they may ask, Si, why? Well, we're told in the Bible, in James 5:16, the prayer of a righteous man, and it can be man, male, or female, the prayer of one that is righteous has great power. Now, I've got to ask, who is more alive in Christ than the saints in heaven, and in particular, Mary, our Immaculate Mother Mary? So the answer is a real simple one. The answer is the Bible reveals heavenly intercession. The Bible reveals the power of righteous intercession and of Mother Mary on earth uniquely interceding. And then we can see that principle throughout the Bible. And then if we look in early history, we should be able to get a snapshot of the early followers of Christ asking Mother Mary to intercede. And indeed we do from the earliest of times.
0: But I think if I can just extend the objection a little bit. For a lot of people, the objection comes down to they don't want any mediator but Jesus. And the reason they don't want any mediator from Jesus is that St. Paul tells us there's one mediator, the man Jesus. And And so why would you stick Mary in there? You know, you forget about it, the saints or anybody else. It's just, why would you stick Mary in there in the role that the scripture assigns to Jesus alone?
1: And you're going to hear that as well, because we can show our evangelical friends all the passages I showed, and then ultimately they're going to say, okay, but hold on, there's only one mediator between God and man, the man Christ Jesus. And we agree. Our Lord is the one mediator between God and man, because only Christ, the God-man, could reconcile humanity to the Father through a saving death on the cross and his bodily resurrection. That is the context of 1 Timothy 2. When we read about that in 1 Timothy 2:5, people tend to not tell you, show you the whole picture. What is the context of 1 Timothy 2? Well, it is that there is only one mediator, right? In what way is our Lord the unique mediator? Only our Lord could die on the cross, and we're told there's only one mediator between God and man, the man Christ Jesus, who gave himself a ransom. Now, I have never run into a Catholic side that tells me, well, hold on, we believe Mary died on the cross for our sins. No, you're never going to encounter that.
0: That's a good point.
1: But another thing that I like to point, it is a good one,
0: yeah,
1: right?
0: Yeah, I never thought of that one, right? Yeah, right.
1: But here's another important thing, that you don't hear the totality of 1 Timothy 2. 1 Timothy 2:5 will tell you that our Lord is the one mediator. But if you read that same chapter, there is a command to believers to offer supplications, prayers, and intercession for others. Well, what is going on then? If people are going to pray for others, if they're going to intercede for others, is that not a kind of mediatorship? It indeed is. So Paul doesn't mean that that Christ's unique mediation eliminates other people being able to intercede. No, it means that he remains that one unique mediator. He is that one mediator of redemption. And the holy ones are able to intercede only in and through Christ.
0: Our guest, William Albrecht, today, and we're doing every defense of Mary, and certainly the idea that Catholics pray to Mary is one that a lot of people struggle with that. And but it's not the only one, so we got a whole bunch more coming, a whole bunch more objections, I suppose. I will give the objection side of it, and William will give us the defense, because we want to run through the major defenses of the person of Mary. Then we're going to take your calls, 888-318-7884. 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
3: Hi, this is Mike Aquilino with a few words about St. Callistus. He courted controversy. As a young man, he was convicted of mishandling money. Yet he found himself ordained to the clergy and then made pope. As pontiff, he was known for mercy, perhaps because he had experienced mercy. He died a martyr around the year 222.

0: back. Catholic Answers Live. If it came to it and you were challenged on the Catholic relationship with Mary, the Catholic way of relating to Mary, would you be able to defend it? So that's what we're doing today. We're going through the major defenses of Mary. I have never heard an objection that made me think, oh boy, the Catholic Church hasn't thought this through. For every objection that we have heard against Mary, there's usually a quite straightforward answer, but it's important to know them. Especially if you're going to be having conversations where other people might say you worship Mary or whatever the complaint might be about her. So here's one that we hear, and I would like you to defend, if you could, the whole idea of Catholics believe Mary is sinless, that she's conceived immaculately, and that she, by a special grace, lives a sinless life. And so I think the main objection to that is the objection that she calls God my Savior, like really early in the gospel. So in what sense does a sinless person need to address God as my Savior?
1: Yeah, that is a very good one. And that is one that we hear very often. So I will hear, well, hold on. If Mother Mary was sinless, why would she need a Savior? And the straightforward answer is because Mary's sinlessness is the result of Christ saving her, not proof that she didn't need a Savior. In fact, we believe Mary was saved preventively. And we believe that. Now, when we're talking about myself, we're talking about yourself, how are we saved? Well, we are saved by being pulled out of the pit of sin, if you will. Original sin, a very good example of that. Mother Mary was saved by our Lord preventing her from falling into the pit in the first place. That is an enormous difference there. Now, that is why Mother Mary says, my spirit rejoices in God, my Savior. Now, what does the Immaculate Conception teach? Teaches that Mary was preserved from original sin in view of the merits of Christ. So we've got the same Savior, same grace, but you have a perfect application of Christ's work. But the one thing that people tend to overlook, Sai, is they will go to Luke 1:47, where in Mother Mary's Magnificat, she is echoing the words, my soul magnifies the Lord, and my spirit rejoices in God, my Savior. Now, I want to hear your feedback here, Sai, because every time I lay this out for an evangelical, they are shocked. What they don't realize a lot of the times is that Mother Mary is deliberately echoing Hannah's hymn from the Old Testament. You know where I'm going, right?
0: I think so.
1: You know where I'm going. And Hannah, in 1 Samuel 2:1, now number one, remember Mother Mary says, my soul magnifies the Lord, my spirit rejoices in God, my Savior. Echoing the words of Hannah, where Hannah says, my heart exalts in the Lord, or even magnifies, some translations can say. Then she utters the words, I rejoice in thy salvation. Mother Mary is echoing Hannah's song of divine deliverance in the context of, what is the context? A miraculous conception and miraculous motherhood. So when we read God my Savior, that doesn't prove Mary committed personal sin, because the pattern is praising God as Savior for a miraculous intervention. For Hannah being barren, for Mother Mary, a all-holy conception of the overshadowing of the Holy Spirit, a virginal conception. That is the context. And when I lay that out, what do you think? Does that make sense to you?
0: It does make sense to me. And I knew where you were going with Hannah, but I didn't see where you were going to. The point is, Hannah, this is a song of praise for her having received a child when it seemed that would not happen for her. And so the Marian praise for God here, echoing Hannah, is about, in a certain sense, being saved from childlessness, which is
1: 100%.
0: And
1: that is amazing, isn't it?
0: It is. But the okay. Now I'm going to give you the other side of it. Yeah, but the thing is that that whole idea of being sinless is not in the Bible. Like the I mean, specifically, we use the words immaculate conception. That's nowhere in the Bible. None of that stuff is biblical.
1: Yeah, and you'll hear that from our evangelical friends. They'll say, okay, well, hold on. Even if I grant you that, why would I grant you Mary being all immaculate? Now, what do we mean that Mother Mary is immaculate? We mean that she was never, ever at any point in her life under the dominion of the devil. What do we mean by that? We mean Mother Mary never had original sin. And that comes from Christ, who preserved her from any stain of original sin. She was conceived immaculately. Now, where do we gather that from? Well, if you open up Genesis 3, and we're going to open it up. We open up Genesis 3. Genesis 3:15 is an amazing passage. It tells you right here, "And I will put enmity between you and the woman, and between your offspring and hers." Now, why do I quote that? Well, number one, I'm quoting that because right there in the garden, Si, right after the fall has just occurred. Adam and Eve have fallen. They've brought original sin into the world. They've fallen. They disobeyed the Lord. Right away, the Lord announces the good news. In fact, Genesis 3:15 is called the Proto-Evangelium. Why do we call it the good news? Two Greek words, the Greek word protos first, and the other Greek word euangelion, the first good news. What do we mean by that? Well, our Lord right away announces there will be a child that will be born in the future. That child will crush the head of the devil. We're told directly in Genesis 3. And that child will be at enmity with the devil, meaning that child will be at complete opposite ends. Well, the devil cannot stand that child, but the devil will never be able to harm that child. But one moment. Genesis 3:15 doesn't tell us that about the child alone. We read that the woman is as well. In fact, we read, "I will put enmity between you and the woman," meaning both the woman and her child are complete enemies of the devil. Well, who is that woman? Well, that woman is our Immaculate Mother Mary, meaning she would have total opposition to Satan. That points to Mary being preserved from his dominion. And then we encounter our Immaculate Mother Mary in the Gospel of St. Luke, where the Archangel Gabriel will greet her. "Hail, full of grace." You've got two very important words there. The Greek word kyrie, which is very often used as a royal greeting. Then the Greek word kecharitomene, full of grace. Mother Mary, indeed, when we encounter her, is full of grace. That indicates she is in an abiding state of grace bestowed by God. And indeed, we have this beautiful imagery of Mother Mary in the Bible. Remember, in the Old Testament, old Eve heard an angel, right? And it was a fallen angel. And rather than obeying the Lord God, she obeyed the fallen angel. Well, Mother Mary is a new Eve because Mother Mary heard the words of an angel, of the wonderful Archangel Gabriel, obeyed those words, and obeyed the Lord in turn. Mother Mary is a new Eve at complete enmity with the devil. Now, if she is that woman of Genesis 3, that means that woman could never be under the dominion of the devil, not for one moment of her life.
0: I love the answer. I'm going to ask you to go in a direction that I don't usually ask an apologist to go. But as you were saying that and your references to the Old Testament, it seems to me that one of the qualities of Mary that if we say her battle is with the devil, then she would seem to exemplify, she would seem to be consistent with the entire mode of salvation that God presents in often choosing the lowly to overcome the arrogant, choosing the, like David is so small and he overcomes Goliath, that this is God's way of manifesting his power. I don't think that that's an apologetics argument. Maybe it is, but the lowliness of Mary and the way that God gives her this exalted task of crushing the head of the devil or defeating the devil. This seems perfectly consistent with everything else we read in the Bible.
1: That is a biblical pattern and a wonderful point that you bring up there, because your point is that The Lord will lift up the humble, will exalt those that are humble. And indeed, I'm glad you brought that up, Sai, because like our Lord did that for Mother Mary, that was done for Hannah. And indeed, right there where Mother Mary is echoing Hannah's hymn, in Hannah's hymn, we read from Hannah, the Lord will make the poor, makes poor and makes rich. He will bring low, he will also exalt. He raises up the poor from the dust, we read. Now, Mother Mary is a type of Hannah. She's also a type of Judith. Judith is another great example, who Judith was able to lop off the head of the evil, dastardly right. Holofernes. And we're told in Judith, chapter 9, that God is a God of the lowly, a helper of the oppressed. All of that, Sai, it echoes the words of our Immaculate Mother Mary in Luke 1:48 and 52, where we read, he has regarded the low estate, or the humble estate of his handmaiden. He has exalted those of low degree, meaning those that are humble. She's a humble young Nazarene girl, and the Lord has greatly exalted her. In fact, I love that, Sai, because Mother Mary's greatness, that is precisely the biblical pattern. She will humble herself, and the Lord will lift her up. And her exaltation does not compete with God. It magnifies what God does for the humble.
0: Right. It really reveals God to us in that he loves the humble. And I mean, he even calls himself meek and humble of heart. So this this is consistent with him everywhere. I'll tell you where I've only got a couple minutes before the break, but I want to get this one in, if I may. The whole problem of calling Mary Mother of God. Some will say, well, what is she, a goddess then? Are you making her a goddess? Others will be like, that just can't make sense. God can't have a mother because he doesn't, no one creates God. There's a distaste for some people of the Catholic title Mother of God for Mary.
1: And even in the early reformers, a few of them didn't like that. In fact, Calvin did not like calling Mary Mother of God. And I'm going to tell you right now, no, Mother of God does not mean that Mother Mary is a goddess or even the source of our Lord's divine nature. It means that our Lord is truly God, and I don't know any evangelical that would deny that. And if our Lord is true God, well, then Mother Mary is truly the mother of Jesus. Well, hold on. Who is Christ? It's God Almighty. And we want to remind you, a mother gives birth to a person, Sai, not to a nature. And that person that Mary bore is God the Son incarnate. So she is rightly called Mother of God. And that is why we read in Luke 1:43, where St. Elizabeth says, why is it granted me that the mother of my Lord should come to me? The title is heavily Christological. And it really does protect the truth that our Lord is one divine person, truly God and truly man. Now, we know Mother Mary didn't create the divinity, but she gave birth according to the flesh to the eternal God.
0: I have to say, as a Catholic, and I'm a one of those cradle Catholics. This seems like an easy one to me, but it amazes me for how many people it's very difficult. Like God, they just don't like Mother of God. I don't know how to break through that resistance, but it seems to me the explanation is so simple. Jesus is God. She really is his mother. Therefore, she's the mother of God. If you say she's not the mother of God, the implication is Jesus is not God.
1: There's no doubt. There is no other conclusion if you're denying she's the mother of God. And believe it or not, Sai, I was a fire-breathing Reformed Protestant. And when I became Catholic, I didn't have any issue with this. I've had no big problem. I thought, when I became Catholic, I thought, hold on. Mary gave birth to a person. The women don't give birth to natures. They give birth to persons.
0: Yeah.
1: And the person Mary bore, it's God the Son incarnate. Then we rightly call her Mother of God. We don't mean she is the source of the divinity. Nobody ever argues that. The Bible doesn't argue that. And I argue that calling Mary Mother of God is very biblically based. So if any evangelical has a problem with that title, well, they've got ultimately they've got a problem with the Bible.
0: William Albrecht is our guest. We're doing the main defenses for Mary this hour. We often have taken them one at a time on the show, you know, as they have come up, among other things. But every now and then, it's good to take the time and review the Catholic defense of Mary, of her titles, of her position in the. I guess you'd be, I don't like to use fancy words, but the economy of salvation comes to mind. So I don't, yep. You know, in the whole story of salvation, Mary has this tremendous, well, at least according to Catholics, a tremendous exalted and important place. And have we exalted her too much? Have we made her too important? Does the importance that we place on her diminish Jesus? Well, we just had a discussion about the title Mother of God. And the whole point of exalting her with the title Mother of God is to make sure nobody misses the point that Jesus is God. So we would argue that exalting Mary with the titles with which she is exalted in the Catholic Church, and some of which are shared with other Christian communities as well, is part and parcel of accepting Jesus for who he is. But maybe you disagree. You're welcome to give us, or maybe you'd like a clearer understanding. Maybe you agree, but you'd like a clearer explanation. 888-318-7884. Right back with more Defenses of Mary on Catholic Answers Live.
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0: We hope that one of the things that we communicate here at Catholic Answers Live is that our Catholic faith allows us to be fully serious about all the problems we encounter in the church and in the world, but it also lets us have light hearts and maybe even mix in a bit of fun, and that is exactly what our good friend Joe Heschmeyer does in his popular podcast, Shameless Popery. 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Joe's got a deep grasp of the faith, of morals, the teachings of the church, all that. But he's also got a witty conversational style. 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

0: Welcome back, Catholic Answers Live. I'll just tell you, William Albrecht, our guest, is down in Texas, and I'm going to be in Texas this weekend. I'm going to Dallas for the big Guadalupe Radio Network event in Dallas. Which check it out on their website and come out. And because I was telling you, William, I'm looking forward to it. In part because I absolutely love the people at Guadalupe Radio Network. Every single one of them. Including Dave Palmer. They're all great. I don't know why I singled him out. That probably came out across weird. But also because Father Mitch Pack was going to be there. And you know Father Mitch Pack better than I do. I've met him a few times. But, of course, you cannot talk about Father Mitch Pack without talking about hunting, because he's legendary as a hunter. And I go places where he was there like 2 years ago, and they go, "Hey, oh, if you want to go, you know, we took Father Mitch hunting. If you want to go hunting," I'm like, no, okay. Yeah. Keep it for him. But he loves finding them animals.
1: He really does.
0: Bringing them back as carcasses.
1: He loves bringing them back. He loves cooking as well. He's good at it too.
0: He's a good cook.
1: Got to hand it to him. Very good.
0: Looking forward to see him. I hope people will come out to the event. I'm really looking forward to. This is how my travels work. I am invariably in North Dakota in January and in Texas in July. That's just the way. That's just the way it works. Yeah. So I'm really looking forward to some of your Texas heat. And I ain't going hunting. I don't care who invites me. I ain't going hunting. Not in this heat.
1: You're gonna get that heat. I'll tell you that.
0: All right. Well, we're talking about Mary, defending Mary. So let's do the whole virginity, children, whole section, and I'll let you tackle that, because we do say Mary ever virgin. The Catholic belief is that Mary was a virgin, remained a virgin, and will always remain a virgin, ever virgin Mary. And that's not a required reading of the Bible. Like it doesn't have those words. So I'd like you to defend this idea, and I'm going to give you a couple challenges for you to tackle in the course of this one objection. The Bible mentions that Jesus had brothers and sisters. Mary was a married woman. The Bible does clearly say that she conceived without having relations with Joseph, but it doesn't go on to say more than that. So if you'll take all those objections and answer, why do Catholics insist that Mary is ever virgin?
1: Yeah, that is a really good one. And I remember when I became Catholic, a little bit before becoming Catholic, it was always something that I loved bringing up. I said, look, hold on. The Bible mentions brothers and sisters. What do you mean Mary didn't have any of the children? Now, immediately from the get-go, we need to make an important point. In the Bible, brothers and sisters does not always mean biological children of the same mother. And I need to make that point very clearly. In the Bible, brothers and sisters does not always mean biological children of the same mother. That Greek word adelphoi can refer to relatives, can be cousins, kinsmen. And the Bible, in fact, will show you, and I'm going to show you in a moment, how those brothers cannot be children of Mary. They cannot be. But I like beginning with that immediately. The Bible uses the term brothers and sisters in many different ways. But the one thing that I think is also important is, why would we even believe Mother Mary is a perpetual virgin? Well, Mary's words in the Gospel of St. Luke, chapter 1, verse 34, indicate a prior vow of virginity. Mary utters the words, "How shall this be, since I know not man?" Now, I got to remind you all, Mary was already betrothed to Joseph. Therefore, if she was going to expect an ordinary marriage, then when the Archangel Gabriel announces that she's going to conceive, that shouldn't confuse her, Si. She would assume, naturally, okay, well, the child will come through future marital relations. That would be the natural thing she would think. But her question will only make sense if she had taken a vow to not know men in a sexual manner. And that resembles the biblical consecration vows in Numbers chapter 30, where a woman could make a vow of abstinence and her husband could accept it and preserve it. Well, in that viewpoint, St. Joseph's role, therefore, would be that of a guardian. Would they really be married? No doubt. There is no doubt. But there is biblical precedence for women taking those kinds of vows. And it really does seem to be the case. It does make the most sense. Because remember, Mother Mary utters those words. How can this be? Those words indicate she had taken a vow. Now, we're going to go even deeper, though. Because people are going to wonder, they're going to say, well, hold on. You know, what do you mean, sign, William? You read about brothers and sisters. In fact, James and Joseph are called Jesus' brothers in Mark 6:3. Yeah, what's happening here then? Why are you making this particular argument if very clearly they're shown to be, children of Mary? Now, notice how I imported that there. Because if you notice, Si, they're always going to read Mark 6, which tells you, a prophet is not without honor, except among his own relatives. And then we read the names of the brothers, and we hear sisters mentioned. But they're immediately going to jump to immediately saying, look, we're told they're children of Mary. But we're never told they're children of Mary, ever at all. In fact, the Gospel of St. Mark, Si, shows you that those brothers cannot be children of Mary. Because if you read Mark 6:4, immediately after naming the brothers in Mark chapter 6, verse 3, our Lord will then tell you, okay, well, how are they brothers and sisters? Because remember, the Greek word adelphos and adelphe for female, for sisters, does not always mean brother and sister from the same mother. And our Lord will then broaden it and tell you, they are relatives. And you look at verse 4, we read, a prophet is not without honor among his own relatives. Well, that is pretty interesting, because notice the immediate context. St. Mark will move from the Adelphoi to the broader category of kinsmen and relatives. He will identify, how are they brothers, Si? And he'll tell you, they are relatives. Let me tell you one thing, Si. That Greek word, syngenousin, it identifies the brothers and the sisters as relatives. That Greek word is never, ever, ever used, not in the Holy Bible, and not in early Greek literature, and not in the early fathers, to ever, ever mean children from the same mother. Oh. Are they called brothers? They are, but then they're identified as relatives. Because we're told they're brothers, remember, brother and sister in the Semitic world had a broad range of meaning. But I want to be fair, Si, because whenever we bring that argument up, and rightly so, our Protestant friends are going to say, okay, Si and William, we know brother and sister don't always mean from the same mother in the Bible, but you've got to show me how it doesn't mean that here. And we are fulfilling that, because if you read where they're called brothers, and they're even named James, Joseph, Jude, and Simon. And then we're immediately told they are relatives. That is an unusual way of identifying them. The reason being, they're not children of Mary, and they cannot be. They are related to our Lord. How are they related? Well, then we open up a whole other debate. There are particular people that may believe they're children of Joseph from another marriage, or that they're cousins and that Joseph didn't have any other children. The church has never defined what particular position. What the church has defined, and why have they done it? They've defined that Mary never had any other children, remained perpetual virgin, beginning, during, and after the birth of our Lord. Before, during, and after, she remained perpetual virgin. The church has never defined whether or not St. Joseph had children from another marriage. You're free to believe that maybe he did or maybe he didn't. But what you have to believe is that Mother Mary remained perpetual virgin. And I'm going to tell you why we have to believe that, Si. Not because the Pope came up and said, well, I'm going to beat you over the head and make you believe something absurd. And I want people to hear this. Every early church father, I'm going to repeat it, every early church father taught that Mary remained perpetual virgin. The only individuals that denied it were those that were part of heretical groups. We believe Mary is perpetual virgin, and we can show you those brothers and sisters from the Bible, they cannot be children of Mary. Perhaps cousins, they're related to our Lord in some way, but they cannot be children of Mary.
0: Okay. Do you think there's... For everything we know about Galilee, of the town of Nazareth in Galilee,
1: yeah,
0: is that it's extremely small. It's a tiny little nothing of a town. So... do you think there's a sense in which they are all just raised together? They're kind of just, you come up together with the kids that are there, and if these are relatives of another kind, well, they're kin. They're just they're my family. There's not a precise a preoccupation with. Identifying them as separate.
1: I love that. I love that you bring that up there. That is a tremendous point. And the reason that I like that you bring that up there is because if we open up the Bible, if we open it up and we open up Numbers chapter 1, Numbers chapter 1 says, we'll go to verse 2. Take account of all of the congregation of the children of Israel, by their families, by their fathers' houses, every male individually, and you can go on, you can go onward, and you're going to find, we're going to then encounter a particular word. In fact, when we read in Numbers 1:18, we're going to find that word Singanis used yet again. Now, why do I bring that up? Because in ancient Israel, when they're taking a census of people that live under the same roof, you find that you have extended families. You have relatives that live under the same house. So in the biblical family, in the biblical familial model, you had relatives, you had clan members, and they were grouped under the same ancestral household. What a great point you bring up there, Cy, because somebody may come back and tell you, well, hold on, Cy and William, they live with our Lord. They're traveling with a mother. How can they not be children of Mary? And to that, I got to give you a tip of the hat, Cy. Tremendous point. They are clearly living under the same household, because back then, houses did have extended people that from the household living under the same roof. Remember, biblical families were not laid out in the way the modern nuclear family is. You had relatives, you had clan members, and they were grouped under the same household. So, is it possible he had a bunch of cousins living with him? No doubt. Definitely.
0: Yeah, that has always seemed to make sense to me. William Albrecht is our guest. We're defending Mary, and then we're going to take your calls on Mary, 888-318-7884. I'm going to monopolize them just for a few more minutes when we come back, and then we'll get to your calls. 888, by the way, whether you agree with us or disagree with us on Mary, whether Mary is, whether you have the Catholic view of Mary or the Protestant view of Mary or some other view of Mary, if you've got a question, if you've got a point you want to discuss with William, please feel free to give us a call, 888-318-7884.
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0: Welcome back. Catholic Answers Live. William Albrecht, our guest. We're talking Mary this hour, defending Mary from some of the objections made against her. That is, we're defending ourselves in a way, too, here. That we're defending the Catholic understanding and relationship with Mary as being truly and fully Christian and being proper, because that is what we do believe it is, that it is proper to relate to Mary the way that we relate to her, and we are criticized for it sometimes. So I'm giving William Albrecht, patristicpillars.com is his website, patristicpillars.com, some of the challenges. How about if I just give you three quick ones? You can dispose of them quickly if you want, because I don't want to miss them. And then I'll come back at you with the assumption, because I think we are. That's when people are really like, "What did you just invent the assumption in 1850s or something?" But we'll get to that. All right. So why do Catholics kneel before statues of Mary?
1: Yeah, you're going to hear that one very often. Why do we kneel before statues? Well, number one, we're kneeling because we're giving honor to the one being represented. And remember, not all kneeling is worship. No, in fact, a lot of the times we see kneeling in the Bible as a great form of giving honor and veneration. In fact, if you read in the book of Esther, there is kneeling that occurs all over the place. And that very clearly isn't worship. Remember, the Bible shows people bowing before humans without treating them as gods. So if we're bowing to somebody, a lot of the times, maybe somebody in high honor, maybe a very holy person, but not all bowing is worship. So if we bow before a statue, that honor and veneration, we are sending that honor and veneration directly towards the incredible saint being represented, in this case, Mother Mary.
0: But I sometimes feel like this is almost insulting to Catholics. And it's like you go, well, you're worshiping Mary. You say, no, we don't worship Mary. Worship is reserved for God alone. But we honor her. And that's why I kneel and I talk with her. And I feel like there's an insult implicit, which is, well, you are worshiping her. You just don't know it.
1: Yeah, there's no doubt. And I turn it around to them and say, well, my goodness, I was under the impression that only God and God alone could read the hearts of people. And only God and God alone can read the hearts. How are you going to say that we are worshiping when we very clearly are not? We love Mother Mary. I have great love for Mary. I have great honor and veneration for our Immaculate Mother Mary. But I can tell you one thing. I know very clearly that when I bow before that statue, I know the honor is passing to the one being represented. That marble statue or the plaster doesn't receive anything. It goes to Mother Mary. And I know one other thing. I know our Immaculate Mother Mary is going to take me closer to her son. Why? Well, that was her mission on

0: common Marian devotion, I guess would be to say it, in today's world.
1: Yeah.
0: But Jesus himself warns us against vain repetition in prayer. And when I say the rosary, I say 53 Hail Marys. I can't remember. I think I say 6 Our Fathers. I only say the Creed once. I think I say 6 Glory Bees. And then because I'm Catholic, you know, there's a whole bunch of prayers that get added on at the end. You never know when the rosary is going to end. It's like a soccer game. You never know when the rosary is going to end because you don't know who's going to be the last person to start another prayer up. So you might get you might get a. I've recently learned that that's how soccer games work. Is it over? We don't know. Nobody knows. It'll be over when it's over.
1: You're right.
0: So
1: yeah, because it can go beyond the 90 minutes.
0: Yes,
1: it often does.
0: And that's the same way with the rosary. You kneel down for a rosary with somebody you don't know. You don't know when you get back up. You don't know how many prayers that person says at the end of the rosary. So isn't the rosary just vain repetition?
1: Yeah, clearly not. And our Lord condemned vain repetition. You are definitely right. And if you look at the Greek word there, that Greek word means empty babbling. Now, what our Lord did not condemn, Si, was he did not condemn repetition itself. He condemned empty babbling, not repetition. Now, why is that? And what can be empty babbling? Well, if you are seeking the prayers of a pagan deity or if you are seeking the prayers of any kind of false deity, that would be empty babbling. Now, not all repetition itself is bad. In fact, our Lord repeated the same words 3 times, that is repetition, while praying in the Garden of Gethsemane. And we've got to remember, what does heaven do? Heaven repeats over and over, holy, holy, holy, in Revelation 4:8. So it's very clear, if our Lord prays the same thing multiple times, and if we look, all you got to do is open up the Psalms. And in Psalm 136, we read, "For his steadfast love endures forever." 26 times it is repeated.
0: Yeah.
1: 26 times, Si. And that isn't the only example. There are many others where we can clearly see prayer repeated over and over. Now, what is going on there then? Well, very clearly, our Lord is condemning vain repetition, not repeated prayer. If our Lord himself repeated prayer, if heaven repeats prayer, and we can read that in Revelation 4:8, that the heavenly beings day and night never stop praying, holy, holy, holy, day and night. Well, that's repetitive. That is repetitive.
0: Right.
1: Yeah, it's pretty repetitive, right? And the Psalms over 20 times, that's pretty repetitive. So I dare say, Si, yet again, our evangelical friends get it wrong. The problem is not with repetition. The problem is with emptiness. That is what the problem is with, not the repetition itself.
0: All right, I didn't leave you as much time as I meant to for the assumption, but let's do that because Catholics believe Mary was assumed into heaven. I think the primary objection to this teaching of the Catholic Church is that ain't nowhere in the Bible. And maybe they would do it grammatically better, but that's the spirit of it. That ain't nowhere in that Bible.
1: Yeah, there's no doubt. You ain't finding that anywhere in that Bible. Yeah, you're going to hear that very often, Si. And number one, we can tell them that the bodily assumption of Mother Mary is biblical in pattern, in typology, especially when we understand Mother Mary as a new ark of the new covenant. And that is where I love going all the time, because in Revelation 11:19, you have imagery of St. John seeing the Ark of the Covenant in heaven. Well, wait a minute. I thought the Ark got lost way back when in the Old Testament. Well, St. John sees the Ark in heaven. And then immediately, after Revelation 11:19, Revelation 12, remember back in the old times, those manuscripts didn't have chapter breaks. It was free-flowing, meaning Revelation 11:19 would conclude the sentence, and it would go directly into chapter 12. Chapter 12 wasn't chapter 12 yet until you get to Archbishop Langton way later in history, meaning there was one vision occurring, Revelation 11:19, Revelation 12, one and the same vision.

0: We know that because St. John the Revelator uses multiple Greek words to connect them. Then we see in Revelation 12, a woman clothed with the sun in heaven. Now you got to pause and think, well, how do we know that's even Mary? What, you know, what are you doing, Catholics? How do you know that's even Mary? You know, even if I grant you an arc imagery and a woman, how do you know that's Mary? Well, we're told that that woman in Revelation 12 is the mother of the one that will rule the nations with a rod of iron. Well, that is only one person. Primarily, historically, that is Christ, our Lord. And we're told the woman in heaven's eye, crowned in a glorified manner, is the mother of the Messiah. Well, we pause for a moment and I ask, well, if I ask you, Si, well, who is the mother of the Messiah historically? Well, you're going to tell me Mother Mary. I know you're going to tell me Mother Mary. So then why do our evangelical friends fight and fight that Mary cannot be the woman of Revelation 12? Well, I'll tell you why. Because Revelation 12 portrays a woman in glory, crowned in glory, and looking like a queen. And indeed, as a Catholic, we can reply and say, yeah, I know. That is why I believe Mother Mary is Queen of Heaven, bodily glorified, and was taken body and soul into heaven, because I have that imagery there before me in the Bible. So when Revelation shows the ark in heaven and then the glorified woman in heaven, we are able to see as Catholics that biblical culmination of the new ark typology. Mother Mary, body and soul, glorified with her son.
1: Oh, man. I got good right there at the end. Yeah, thank you, William. I'll tell you what, we're going to open up the phones for the next hour. You can ask him anything you'd like about Mary. If you have a question about Mary, whether you're Catholic or not Catholic, whether you are a believer or not a believer, you are welcome to call with your Mary questions, 888-318-7884. William Albrecht, a very fine writer, speaker. He does lots of debates and a very, very fine apologist. You can find him at patristicpillars.com, patristicpillars.com. Or, and this is the good part, you can just call him and talk with him. If you've got a question about Mary, we've got lines still open for you. 888-318-7884.

0: This is Sister Lucia Traynor of the Franciscan Sisters of the Eucharist. 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
8: In the name of the Father, and the Son, and the Holy Ghost. Amen. The angel of the Lord declared unto Mary, Hail Mary, full of grace, the Lord is with thee. Blessed art thou among women, and blessed is the fruit of thy womb, Jesus. Behold the handmaid of the Lord. Hail Mary, full of grace, the Lord is with thee. Blessed art thou among women, and blessed is the fruit of thy womb, Jesus.
9: Holy Mary, Mother of God, pray for us sinners, now and at the hour of our death.
8: And the Word was made flesh.
9: And dwelt among us.
8: Hail Mary, full of grace, the Lord is with thee. Blessed art thou among women, and blessed is the fruit of thy womb, Jesus.
9: Holy Mary, Mother of God, pray for us sinners, now.
8: Pray for us, Holy Mother of God.

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2: From EWTN News Nightly in Washington, D.C., I'm Veronica Dudo with an EWTN News Link. Early this morning, the U.S. launched strikes on Iran, hitting multiple locations. This comes after President Trump vowed to reinstate the American blockade of Iranian ports. In response, Tehran attacked U.S. allies in the Middle East. Today, Supreme Court Justices Elena Kagan and Amy Coney Barrett are making a rare appearance on Capitol Hill. They are testifying before House and Senate committees in an effort to raise the court's security budget. At Castel Gandolfo, artificial intelligence and nuclear war are the topics being discussed by the Pope alongside Nobel Prize winners and experts. It was inspired by the Holy Father's encyclical Magnificent Humanity. I'm Veronica Dudo with EWTN News Nightly. Join us this evening.

0: Welcome back. Catholic Answers Live. I am Cy Kelly, your host. And William's with us again. William Albrecht, our guest the first hour. And we went through really the major objections that we hear from our fellow Christians to the Catholic embrace of Mary and the particular way that Catholics relate to Mary and talk about Mary and think about Mary. And now we're just opening up the phones to let you ask whatever you want about Mary. Big fan of Mary? You can call. Not such a big fan of Mary? You can call 888-318-7884. If your question's controversial, that's fine. If you feel like, oh, my question might be too simple, it's not. If you've got that question, 43,870 other people have the same question. So just pick up the phone and call 888-318-7884. But you don't want to talk to non-Catholics, is that right? You only want, or are you willing to talk to non-Catholics? I'm not sure. I can't remember.
1: Oh, I'll talk to anyone.
0: Oh, will you? All right. Okay. He's William, willing to talk to anyone, even the
1: anyone. We don't hear from them all.
0: Just pick it up and call 888-318-7884. All right, let's just get right to the phones because we did a lot of talking the first hour, and now we'll let you come with your questions or comments. Ashley's in Oregon, listening on the great modern day Catholic radio up there. Ashley, we're glad you're here. Go ahead with your question for William.
2: Thank you. I love your station so much. I recently found it.
0: Oh, you did?
2: I'm a big fan of Mary. I would say I went to a church that wasn't Catholic. It might have been non-denominational. I used to view Mary as more of a vessel and not as a mother figure.
0: Wait,
2: and after reading the Bible,
0: you faded out a little bit.
1: I didn't hear that.
0: You faded out a little bit on some of those. So you used to be what?
2: Can you hear me now?
0: Oh yes, much better. Yeah. Thanks, Ashley.
2: Okay. Yeah, you're welcome. I used to be a Christian that wasn't Catholic. I was confirmed last year. Mary was one of the reasons why I confirmed.
0: Oh,
1: praise God.
2: She really earned my love. And the reason why I used to view her more of a human vessel. You know, God needed someone and he chose Mary. And that used to be the extent of my faith and how I viewed Mary and my relationship with her. And after reading the Bible, I just couldn't imagine what it was like to be Mary. Because we think of her as, yes, she's the mother of God, you know, holding God who is fully divine and human. And I can imagine what her face was like seeing that face for the first time. And she was not just holding God, she was holding all of us who choose him. And so I hope that we recognize that in her, you know, that she's a motherly figure to us in that way. I can imagine thinking about how many lives I would be holding and taking care of as Mary. I just wouldn't be able to sleep at night. But my question, you just read Revelation 12, the woman clothed with the sun, with the moon at her feet, correct?
1: Yep, you got that right.
0: Yes.
2: So I love that because I wanted to know if the church recognized that as John kind of locating where God was going from divinity to becoming human as well. Because I noticed when I read that passage that our planet Earth is also clothed with the sun and has a moon at its feet. So I didn't know if that was also interpretive of, you know, heaven was watching, you know, this great sign appeared in heaven, God going to Earth and becoming human, and Mary was giving birth to him. Is that something that the church also sees with that passage?
1: You're not going to find that particular view laid out because the reason being the language of a woman clothed with the sun and then the under her feet, the moon, that kind of language is language used to indicate a particular location, that being of heaven. And then there's a lot more symbolic language that we can find there. What do I mean by symbolic language? Well, you have a heavenly sign here, but then you have the woman giving birth to the male child, and then you read about birth pains. But hold on. I thought Mary didn't have any kind of birth pains. That is where particular metaphorical elements do come in, because when we read about birth pains, now we are going to start reading about different things. Now things like the cross are going to come into play. Then the bodily ascension of our Lord later on in Revelation 12. In particular, those birth pains are hearkening to the fact that Mother Mary indeed suffered great anguish at the foot of the cross. It isn't talking about literal birthing pain that Mother Mary would have undergone. It's talking about the mental and even physical anguish that Mother Mary went through, excuse me, there at the foot of the cross, where really Simeon's prophecy is being fulfilled. But Revelation 12 in particular, it's very much heavenly imagery. At least when we read about Revelation 12 and the woman in heaven, and then we read about the child being caught up to heaven, that is more heaven-like imagery in regards to the bodily ascension. So you're not going to find many early church fathers using that kind of language. Although I will tell you, some of the imagery you use there is definitely permissible there, of being able to try to understand the great mystery of Revelation 12.
0: What do you think, Ashley?
2: Yeah, it just seemed like, you know, yeah, that was a great response. Thank you. It just seemed like, well, maybe, I mean, Mary was on earth. You know, I didn't know if that also played a role in that. But I have read up on
1: that. Now, let me add to that. Let me add to that. That's a great...
2: Yeah.
1: Yeah, Ashley, that's a tremendous point. Let me add that. Because even though Revelation 12:1, that is heavenly, primarily in the vision, you brought up a great point there, Ashley, because later on in Revelation 12, we do read about certain earthly events. Now, what in particular, when the woman flees into the wilderness for a long period of time? Now, I'm glad you brought that up, Ashley, because I can tell you're doing what we all got to do. We got to crack our Bibles open and read them. The Bible's a Catholic book. We got to read our Bibles. I'm proud. I'm thrilled to hear that you're reading it. And when you read that the woman fled to the wilderness, it's talking about the flight into Egypt of the Holy Family. And indeed, if you look at that Greek word for wilderness, you're going to find that particular Greek word very often in the Bible is used for Egypt. Well, what is it showing you? Showing you the fleeing of the Holy Family into Egypt, and they're protected. They're protected by God. Ultimately, why is the Holy Family protected by God, Ashley? I'm going to tell you why. Because in Genesis 3, we read that the woman and her child will be at complete enmity with the devil. The devil will never be able to touch the woman or ever be able to touch the child. They'll never be under in the clutches of the devil. The devil will do its very best to try to tear them down, but the devil cannot. In fact, when the devil thought he had victory, actually, when he thought he had victory, we read about it in St. Paul and in the words of our Lord, because he saw Jesus crushed, battered on the cross, he thought, I got victory. He didn't. That was the greatest victory of our Lord, the victory of the cross. And what happens, Ashley, I'll leave you with this. I'd love to hear your thoughts. What happens when the devil cannot do anything to our Lord or our Lady? Well, here is where it does get kind of scary for me and you. The devil goes to make war with the rest of her children. The woman's children. We know Mother Mary didn't have any other children other than our Lord, but then it tells you who those children are. Me and you. Those who keep the commandments of our Lord. So we got to be vigilant. We got to keep our eyes on the Lord day in and day out, and we got to ask for the intercession of Mother Mary daily.
0: Ashley, thank you so much for getting us started, because William mentioned, I don't know if he knew he was mentioning the book title or if he was just saying a sentence, but he said the Bible is a Catholic book. And we actually have a book by that title, The Bible is a Catholic Book by Jimmy Akin. So I'm going to give it to you, Ashley, if you hang on and give us an address. Three lines still open. If you've got questions about Mary, comments about maybe challenges about the Catholic view of Mary, whatever it is, it's welcome here. 888-318-7884.
3: Your questions, Catholic answers, live.
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7: 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You say he isn't, or somebody who's lost their faith. 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
0: Welcome back. Catholic Answers Live. William Albrecht, our guest, and your opportunity. He's our guest, but your opportunity to ask whatever you'd like or challenge your own ideas about Mary. Maybe you would like to challenge what William has said in defense of the Catholic view of Mary. Whatever. We'd love to have the conversation, so pick up the phone and call 888-318-7884. We're going out to Palm Desert, where if there's one place that's probably hotter than Texas right now, it's probably Palm Desert, right out past Palm Springs. Kelly, listening to EWTN on Channel 130, Sirius XM Satellite Radio. I hope you're indoors, Kelly.
9: Hey. It's 109 right now.
0: 109? That's baby weather for Palm Desert. That's like midnight weather for Palm Desert.
9: Exactly. It's not that bad.
0: Yeah. It's a dry heat, Kelly.
9: So, Cy, I got to say, I absolutely adore you. You're so fantastic.
0: What?
9: I've been listening to Catholic Answers for... I've been listening to Catholic Answers for years. You guys are actually one of the reasons why I came back to the faith. I was a cradle Catholic, and I walked away, and then I came back, and you guys were a huge part of that.
0: So thank you for telling
9: us.
0: Thank
9: you so much for all you do.
0: Oh, God bless you, Kelly. You can't even know what that means. Thank you so much for saying that. Thank you.
9: Yeah, so I wanted to let you know, I was director of religious education, and we had this one lady that who was Catholic that believed that Mary and Joseph had sexual relations after she gave birth to Jesus, based on, I believe it was Matthew 1:25. And I know it's not true. Matter of fact, I came to Catholic Answers to look it up because I knew it wasn't true, but I needed to have like a rebuttal. And you guys have a great article on your website for it. But I wanted to see if you could kind of elaborate on why people think that and what that scripture actually means.
1: Yeah. People think that in the modern day, because people in the modern day are reading the Bible in English, and a lot of people don't realize the New Testament was written in Greek. And, well, with that in mind, people sometimes don't realize that not all the words mean the same thing. And very clearly, when you look at Matthew 1:25, it doesn't say Joseph had relations with Mary afterward. In fact, St. Matthew says Joseph knew her not until she had borne a son. Now, a particular Greek word is used here, the Greek word heos. Now, we need to be very clear. The word until will describe what was true up to a point. It doesn't automatically tell us what the opposite happened afterward. In fact, a lot of the times the Bible tells you the other side. And I want you to think of 2 Samuel chapter 6, verse 23. We read, Michal had no child until the day of her death. There's that word until. Well, I tell you one thing. I can guarantee you Michal had no children after, because Michal is no longer alive. So, and then you can, I'll give you another one right there from St. Matthew himself, showing you that the word until didn't always mean that right afterwards the opposite is going to happen. No, in Matthew 28:20, it says that our Lord is with us until the end of the age. Well, our Lord will not abandon us at the end of time. In fact, at the very end on Judgment Day, that is when we will be united with the Lord. We will be bodily glorified. Our Lord will always be with us, not only until a particular point. He will not abandon us afterwards. Why is until used, though? We've got to be able to understand why it's used, not only say, well, hey, until doesn't always mean that what was true until a particular point, automatically afterwards the opposite happens. No, we need to be able to understand why is until used. Well, I'm going to give you the key to unlocking that. The key is St. Matthew's entire argument in Matthew chapter 1, verses 18 to 25. Because what is occurring is Isaiah 7 is being fulfilled. Well, what does Isaiah 7 tell you? Isaiah 7:14 tells you that a virgin will conceive and bear a son, and he will be called Emmanuel. Well, I tell you one thing. All that St. Matthew is doing is emphasizing that St. Joseph did not know Mary before the birth. Why? I'll tell you why. To show you that that virginal conception and the birth of the Messiah that was prophesied in Isaiah 7 is really being fulfilled right there in Matthew chapter 1. So if you look at verse 25, here's the one thing where I hope we're going to blow you away here. I hope you'll never forget this. Verse 25 is Christological and prophetic. It is not a commentary on Joseph and Mary's later sexual life. Verse 25 is Christological and prophetic. St. Matthew's whole point is that Isaiah 7 has been fulfilled. The virgin, Mother Mary, conceived and bore Emmanuel. So to then read until as, and then Joseph had relations with her, is really to force something into the text that it doesn't even begin to even remotely hint at.
10: That's great.
1: What do you think of that? Was that helpful?
10: That's great. Yeah, it's really helpful. And I wanted to kind
1: any
10: of
1: follow-up
10: say
1: to that?
10: It. So
1: any
10: it's
1: any follow-up?
10: No, I just, that was fantastic. I just wanted to kind of put it out there in case anyone else was out there reading the scripture wrong. I wanted it to be kind of clarified because I know other people are talking about these things. So I appreciate that clarification so much.
0: I don't know if you have Tim's book, Behold Your Mother, but I'd be happy to send it to you. Have you got a copy of it already, or should we send you that one?
10: No, I would love it.
0: Okay. Tim Staples wrote, Behold Your Mother, A Biblical and Historical Defense of the Marian Doctrines, and we will send it to you. Kelly, what a gracious and lovely call. Thank you very much. And keep the air conditioner cranked. I'm sure it will fall below 100 by October 1st.
10: God willing.
0: That's right, God willing. God bless you, sister. Thank you very much. Hang on, and you get your book. All right, let's go to Iron Mountain, Michigan. Nathan is in Iron Mountain, Michigan. Hey, Nathan, you got a question for William Albrecht?
11: So my question today, because I'm a Reformed Presbyterian, my question is, what is your reasoning, like your argument that convinced you, or the argument that convinced you of the Marian dogmas, such as like the Immaculate Conception or the Bodily Assumption? Because those don't really seem to be found in the Bible for me, and I just like your argument of why they're reasonable to think or believe.
1: Yeah, that is a really good question. And for the Immaculate Conception, what really did it for me? What did it for me was the biblical case beginning in Genesis 3, where any pushback you'd like to offer, I'd love to dialogue with you back and forth. We can do it in a charitable manner. Our Lord says to the serpent, I will put enmity between you and the woman and between your seed and her seed. Now, as I mentioned earlier in hour number one, what does enmity mean? It means complete opposition, hostility between the woman and the serpent. So that means the woman and her seed stand together against Satan. And our Lord, we know, what kind of enmity does our Lord have with the devil? Perfect enmity. Well, that kind of enmity that our Lord has with the devil, the woman will also have. That is complete enmity. So that is why we see Mother Mary as a new Eve, sharing uniquely in that God-given, remember, God-given opposition. So that's why Mary is a new Eve. We begin there. Mary is never under the dominion of the devil. And then, my friend, we look at Luke 1:28, where the archangel Gabriel greets Mary. he doesn't greet Mary merely saying, well, hey, hello, Mary. No, he addresses her full of grace. That is a perfect passive participle. Mother Mary has been acted upon by God already, and the result is that she is divinely graced. Before the Annunciation, before her consent, God had already uniquely graced her. And when we look at what does this grace do? Well, all you got to do is look at Ephesians chapter 1, verse 6. That exact Greek verb, Paul will use the exact related verb, keritao, for grace. Well, Paul will then tell you the goal of God's grace to believers, that we should be holy and blameless before him. Now, I want you to catch a connection, because when I caught it and I saw what the early fathers said, I was blown away. That Greek word, the root word, we know Mary in Luke 1:28 is in full possession of that grace. Well, in Ephesians 1, we're told that that grace will make me and you holy and blameless in heaven one day. But Mother Mary is already full of that grace. That same rare Greek word used for God's gracious action in Ephesians appears when Gabriel uses the title for Mary. Mother Mary indeed is without sin, and the Bible does make it very clear, and the early church fathers believed it from the very beginning. That is what convinced me, the Bible, and then reading how the early church looked at Mother Mary. But I'd love to hear your thoughts. Maybe you have any pushback or any particular thoughts.
11: Yeah, well, that's pretty good. I haven't actually heard the argument. I've heard, like, the Ark of the Covenant argument. But I just don't see how that connection there between Mary and Eve works, and like how she is the new woman and from her seed. That's my main pushback on that argument, I guess I could say.
1: Okay, so first off, I know you have never heard it before, but maybe after the show, and by the grace of the Lord in the future when I'm back on, maybe you can call in, or any other time you can reach back out. But look at Luke chapter 1 and look at Ephesians. Study that. And I hope that that will really illuminate the way you look at Mary. But why do we refer to Mary as the new Eve? Well, we're literally shown she is the new Eve. Remember that the old Eve listened to an angel, a fallen one, and disobeyed the Lord. Now, why do we call Mary the new Eve? Because Mother Mary listened to a good angel, and because of listening, the incarnation occurs. And if you look at Genesis 3, I don't think you would argue against this. You do agree that the seed that crushes the head of the serpent, you do believe that that is the Lord, right?
11: Yeah.
1: Well, who do you think that the woman would be?
11: I guess Mary, then.
1: 100%. And if that woman is Mary, well, I want to ask you, what kind of enmity does our Lord have with the devil? That would be a complete opposition to the devil, right?
11: Mm-hmm.
1: Is the enmity that the woman and her seed has, is that the same kind of enmity? Is it perfect enmity?
11: I'm not too sure. No, I don't think so.
1: Well, then you're going to have to show me that it's not the same, because it says it's enmity only appears one time. I'll put enmity between you and the woman and between your seed and her seed. Remember, if that enmity... if the child, the Messiah, is at complete enmity, a complete enemy of the devil, well, then the woman must be as well. That means if the woman is a complete enemy of the devil as well, well, then that means the woman is never under the devil's dominion. And that is why we refer to Mother Mary as all holy. She could never, ever, for even one moment of her life, for even one nanosecond, she could never, ever be with any kind of stain of sin or fallen, because she is completely at odds with the devil.
11: Yeah, that makes a lot of sense. I'd have to look into that more and just keep an open mind, definitely, because I think that's most beneficial to me and all Christians out there. I think they should all keep an open mind, especially when studying things like this. So thank you so much.
0: Boy, aren't you a good example, Nathan.
1: No doubt.
0: I'll tell you what, I'm trying to think of a book, because you said you're a Reformed Presbyterian. Is that right? Is that what you said, Nathan?
11: Yep. It's Mason, if you're wondering. Sorry.
0: Mason, I apologize. I thought I heard Nathan. I apologize. But I was trying to think, what's a good book that you know, that would match what you you know, your current belief and practice and all that. And Jimmy Akin has this great book, Evidence for Christ, How We Know That Jesus is the Messiah. I think you'll enjoy it. If you'd like a copy of it, all you got to do is hang on and we'll send it to you. I mean, you know, it's from Catholic Answers Press. All the books we publish are Catholic. But I was trying to think of a book that you would enjoy. I think lots of people will enjoy this book, Evidence for Christ, How We Know That Jesus is the Messiah. Mason can have it for just the price of giving us his address. Anybody else, you got to go to see what the price is over at shop.catholic.com. But I'll tell you what, it's a pretty good deal. 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Hey, what a very pleasant conversation. Didn't you think so?
1: I loved it. Loved it. What a great one.
0: Yeah. You don't have to be as nice as Mason. Not very many people are, but we'd love to talk with you. 888-318-7884. More.
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14: Heavenly Father, thank you for this day. 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

0: Welcome back. Catholic Answers Live. All the questions are about Mary today. You can ask William Albrecht anything you want about Mary. If you want to know who is this guy, William Albrecht, you can check patristicpillars.com. You can see his books there. You can see most of the debates, but you can also see what's coming up, you know, what debates are coming up, all that kind of stuff. See what William's up to. Always up to good stuff. How many times have you done Matt Frad? You've been on there a few times, haven't you?
1: I've been on Frad about 11 times.
0: Really?
1: I'm going to be on them.
0: Really?
1: They're finally going to air my bodily assumption debate really, really soon. Matt wanted to save it for right near the Feast of the Assumption, so I'm pumped for that.
0: Oh, well, that is smart. Yeah. Feast of the Assumption coming up August 15th.
1: Smart. Oh, yeah.
0: Everybody take the day off in honor of Mary, if you can. All right. Let's go to New Orleans. Justin, listening on 690 AM Catholic Community Radio. And Justin, you are very welcome here. Go ahead with your question.
2: Yes. First of all, thank you for your ministry and your work.
0: Thank you.
2: I know recently Cardinal Tucho Fernandez and or Cardinal Roche issued some document about Mary, and I have not done fully read it or done the in-depth analysis, but a lot of it, what I've read, it seems it takes us in the opposite direction of where St. John Paul II was going, which was headed towards a Mary being named the co-redemptrix. And this document by Cardinal Fernandez and or Cardinal Roche takes us in very much the opposite direction. Have you read that document?
0: Well, let me just give you the name of the document, because I have to have something to do. Mater Populi Fidelis is the name of the document. Yep. And well, let William take it from there. I can read, so I get to do the, you know, the reading parts.
1: I love that.
0: Go ahead. You do the hard parts.
1: God bless you, Justin. Yeah, the recent document did not teach that Mary is no longer mediatrix. Now, because very clearly we can show that from the Bible, and the early fathers taught that as well. Now, what it did do, it urged precision about particular titles, especially mediatrix of all graces, co-redemptrix. Now, if you read the document, it's a very good one, from 2025, if you read it, it affirms Mother Mary's maternal intercession. It even affirms her unique cooperation. And it even tells you that through her intercession, she can implore God for actual graces. That's everything we believe. Now, what is the concern in the document? The concern is that language might make Mary sound like an independent distributor or source of grace, and that the church has never ever taught. Our Lord is the one and the unique divine mediator. Now, what do we mean by that? Well, we mean very clearly Mother Mary and even others are subordinate participatory mediators. Now, Mother Mary is a mediatrix, but our Lord is the one source, and the church has always taught that. That is completely biblical. Where do we find it? At the wedding of Cana, where Mother Mary will intercede, where she'll say, they have no wine, and our Lord will act. Now, we also see in St. Paul commanding intercession, we talked about it earlier in 1 Timothy 2:1, where immediately before calling Christ the one mediator, he tells you that he commands intercession for all people to be done. So, subordinate mediation, it doesn't compete with Christ's mediation. It participates in it. So the document doesn't abolish Mary in mediation, but it says right now may not be a prudential time to use certain titles because people may misunderstand them. Now, on the other side, can we use this kind of Marian meditation in apologetics? Yes, we can, and the church has not said that we cannot. The key is being precise. Being precise. So can you use it? Yes, no doubt. Just don't make the mistake of presenting Mary, and I'm not saying you would do it, as an independent source of grace or as a rival mediator. Her mediation participates entirely in the one mediation of our Lord, and I know you probably know that already. What are your thoughts?
2: Thank you. That was a great follow-up, brother. I've actually pulled it up on the computer. I need to get around to reading it. I guess it's just there's so much going on that you put me more at ease about the document, given some of the notions about synodality. That puts me a little more at ease.
0: Ah, okay.
1: Yeah, I'm glad. Praise the Lord.
0: Yeah, because I remember reading, I learned something. I thought some of parts of it were just lovely. And do you remember the part where they're talking about Mary, popular Mary, you know, the popular love of Mary? And I guess one of the critiques is, well, Mary is made this like glorious God like figure. And the point that they made in the document was, The poor people who love Mary as the Queen of Heaven, they don't forget that she's the humble girl from Nazareth. They know it's the same person. And they're like, it's almost like a kind of like, she's one of us. Like, the Queen of Heaven is one of us. And I think that's that's a beautiful way of thinking about Mary. And I had never thought of that until reading this document. So I hope you will read it.
1: It's a great document, Si.
0: Okay. All right. I'm...
1: Yeah, it's a great
0: one. I tend to think all documents are too long, but that's just my ongoing critique. This could have been shorter, guys. You could have tightened this thing up. That's my constant critique. Justin, there's a lovely question. I'd be happy to send you a copy of Tim's book, "Behold Your Mother: A Biblical and Historical Defense of the Marian Doctrines." It's our most developed kind of Marian book that we have. It's one of the most developed Marian books anybody's written in this era. So we'd be happy to send it to you if you'd like it. "Behold Your Mother." Just hang on and give us an address. I'm going to keep going. William, make you keep working and try to get everybody on.
1: I love it.
0: We will have time, I think, for one or two more callers after the break. So if you'd like to call with your question about Mary, 888-318-7884, 888-318-7884. Rose in Idaho, you've been so patiently waiting. Thank you. Are you there with us, Rose?
3: Yes.
0: Hello, Rose. You sound like a member of the younger set. Am I correct about that?
3: Yes.
0: Well, we're very glad that you're here. Go ahead with your question.
3: So I have an aunt who is a convert to Protestantism, and she commonly brings up, when we talk to her about Marian apparitions, she says that they are demonic. So I was just wondering, how do I respond to that?
1: That is a good one. Now, in the Bible, St. Paul tells you in 1 Thessalonians 5:21, test everything, hold fast what is good. Now, here's what you can do, Rose, and you can tell her, you can say, look, to your aunt, what does the apparition about Mary teach us about Jesus? We remind her as well that Mother Mary's biblical words are, do whatever he tells you in John 2:5. And remind your aunt that at approved Marian apparitions, the one thing that every apparition is going to show you is the message from Mother Mary will point to her son 100% of the time. It'll point to real repentance, real prayer, real conversion. In fact, remember, if your aunt wants to say that they are demonic, they cannot be. Remember what Paul tells you, test everything, hold fast what is good, and our Lord tells you, you will know them by their fruits. And a lot of these apparitions, a lot of people come to Jesus from them. Well, I tell you one thing, the devil would not be masquerading as Mother Mary to bring people directly to Christ. I tell you, that wouldn't be happening. But people are coming to Jesus from these apparitions. Another thing that I would tell your aunt is, remember one thing, the Catholic Church investigates all apparitions. And to be very clear, the Church tests the claims. Even an approved apparition it's private revelation. So, Rose, the one thing I would say is don't make your aunt the enemy. Ask her. Ask your aunt if a message tells people to repent, to pray, and to give their lives more completely to the Lord, what would make you believe it is demonic? Ask her with a sincere heart. Make her identify the actual problem, and then keep bringing her back. Keep bringing her back to Mary's own biblical mission. What is Mary's mission? My soul magnifies the Lord, Luke 1:46. Mary is not going to replace her son. She never wanted to. She says, do whatever he tells you. My soul magnifies the Lord. By the way, I conflated John 2:5 and Luke 1:46. So remind her, Our Lady magnifies the Lord and points to him. But I would do that. I would say, hold on, aunt. If we're being told to repent, pray, and to come to our Lord, why would he believe it to be demonic?
0: What do you think, Rose?
3: I think that that makes a lot of sense, and that I definitely want to say that.
0: By the way, was that a cat or a little brother and sister, or a brother or sister I just heard?
1: It was a cat.
0: Oh, the cat?
3: Yes,
0: there's
3: a cat.
0: I was gonna say somebody needs to feed that baby. I wasn't sure, Rose.
1: I think the cat liked the answer.
0: The cat, maybe. Right? All right, Rose. I'm trying to think of a good book to give Rose that might be helpful. I mean, I can give you 20 Answers Mary. Let's do that. Let's give her 20 Answers Mary, because that's also Tim Staples wrote that. Because I don't think your aunt is gonna. Read all of Tim's big book, Behold Your Mother. That's one to work to read through and help you in your conversations with your aunt, and God bless you in those conversations. But just for you, we'll send you Evidence for Christ, How We Know That Jesus is the Messiah, Jimmy Akin's new book. I've been giving it to everybody because it's a great book, as are most of Jimmy Akin's books. I almost said all, but even Jimmy wouldn't say all. Rose, hang on. Give us an address, if you will. We'll send you those books. We've got room for one more call to get on. We're going to take a quick break. Perfect time to dial 888-318-7884. If you want to talk about Mary, we'd love to talk about Mary, whether you accept her in the way that Catholics do or don't. 888-318-7884.
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0: Welcome back. Catholic Answers Live. Thanks for sticking with us. It's so late in the show now that it's down to 108 degrees in Palm Desert. So that's how long you've stuck with us. It's gotten down to 108 in Palm Desert. We're talking about Mary, and your call's welcome. Like I said, I got room for one more call if you want to be the one. 888-318-7884. Joseph is in Kaiser, Texas. Texas is so big, people in Texas don't even know where these towns are. Do you know where I know you're a Texan. You know where Kaiser, Texas is? Don't lie.
1: Never in my life ever heard of it.
0: Never heard of Kaiser.
1: Never, you know,
0: in my it's life. Probably going to be like Mason,
1: never
0: where I'm just saying the name completely wrong. So let us find out. Joseph, are you in Kaiser, Texas?
2: Kaiser, Texas.
0: That's what I thought. It has nothing to do with what I said. I apologize, Joseph.
1: Where?
2: Carville. I'm in Carville, Texas.
0: Carville.
1: Oh, yeah. I know where Carville is. That I know. Yeah.
0: I'm just going to say I didn't write Kaiser. Someone else wrote that. But we got in the we're in the ballpark, Joseph. That's all that matters around here. Let's get into the ballpark. I hope your name is your name actually Joseph, or is it something else? Like, do we get that wrong,
2: Joseph,
0: too? Okay.
2: Yes, Joseph, the just man.
0: We're very happy to have a just man here with us. You're named after a good one. We're glad you're here, Joseph. Go ahead with your question.
2: So I have two questions. One, I think I know and I understand, but doesn't hurt to explain more about immaculate conception. But my question is, where is it in the Bible it is rooted that Mary was born with no sin?
0: Okay.
2: That's my first question. The second question is the prayer we usually pray at the end of every decade in the rosary. Jesus, Mary, and Joseph, I love you, save souls. I prayed that prayer since I knew how to pray. But then recently somebody came up and said, oh no, we can't pray that prayer because Mary is not Jesus. Jesus is the only one who saves. Mary and Joseph don't save, so don't ever say that prayer. And I was like, wait a minute, what does this mean? Can you explain that? Those are my two questions.
1: Wonderful. We'll tackle your Immaculate Conception one first. Where do you find the biblical basis for the Immaculate Conception? Well, number one, in Genesis 3, right after the fall in the garden, remember, in Genesis 3, we've got, from the beginning, we've got Adam, we have Eve, we have the Lord God, and then they are tempted in the garden in Genesis 3. Right after the temptation, well, Eve hears the lies of an angel, the fallen angel, the serpent, the devil, and as a result, she hears and listens to the lies of the angel and falls in the garden. And right after the fall, our Lord announces a remedy. It is very often called the first good news. Genesis 3, the proto-evangelium, we read, I will put enmity between you and the woman, and between your seed and her seed. It is a future prophecy. It is a prophecy of a woman who will bear a child, and that child will crush the head of the serpent. But remember, that child is an enemy of the devil, but the woman is an enemy of the devil as well. Because enmity in the Bible, the Greek word ekthron, and even the Hebrew word mean hostility between the woman and the serpent. The woman and her child, our Lord, stand together against the devil. If our Lord has perfect enmity with the devil, well, then Mary, the new Eve, sharing uniquely, remember, it's a God-given opposition, is also at complete enmity with the devil. But that means that Mother Mary would never, ever be under the dominion of the devil, meaning she would never have original sin or ever sin either. And we can see Mother Mary presented to us as full of grace in Luke 1:28. When the archangel Gabriel greets her, he says, Hail, full of grace. Now, here's the incredible thing. Even before the Annunciation,

0: lead you to being holy and blameless. That means without sin. And we will be there one day, by the grace of the Lord, when we get to heaven. That same rare Greek word used for God's grace here is used for Mary in Luke 1:28. But Mary is already in full possession of that grace. She is already all holy and without sin. That is why we refer to her as the new Eve and as the new Ark of the new covenant, because the pattern is clear. The new Eve, filled with God's transforming grace, is completely against the serpent, and she is also the mother of God. That is powerful evidence for her being all immaculate. Now, does that help before we move on to your other question?
1: I think it does. It does a great deal.
2: So that you pray in the rosary, and this is what I was saying about the rosary. You never know how everybody prays. There's always a slight difference, but you pray, this is common. Jesus, Mary, and Joseph, I love you, save souls. Is that what you pray?
1: Yes.
2: Okay, a common prayer. So someone told you to stop praying that because only Jesus saves souls?
1: Yes, that only Jesus saves, Mary and Joseph don't save souls.
2: Okay. William, what do you say to that?
0: Yeah, and you're going to hear that from our evangelical friends very often. Now, can you use Mary saves, even St. Joseph? You most definitely can. Now, why? Well, because the Bible uses that language of human beings saving others. And the Bible doesn't tell you they're the divine savior, no. Brother Joseph, if you open your Bible up to 1 Timothy 4:16, we read from St. Paul, "Persist in this, for by doing this you will save both yourself and your hearers." Well, look at that, Brother Joseph. Paul tells Timothy, you're going to save yourself and others. Well, does that mean Timothy is replacing our Lord? No, it means Timothy can save instrumentally. Our Lord will always be the main source and cause of salvation. But that isn't the only one. Let me give you another one, Joseph. 1 Corinthians 9:22. "I have become all things," Paul says, "to all men, that I might by all means save some." Well, my goodness, is that it? No, that isn't it. Look at James 5:20. "Whoever brings back a sinner from the error of his way will save his soul from death." What's happening here then? It's very clear, Brother Joseph. Our Lord saves in a unique way. Our Lord is the source of all salvation, and he does it by his own divine power. Our Lady doesn't save that way. St. Paul doesn't save that way. St. Joseph doesn't save that way. How do they save then? They do it instrumentally. By their intercession, by their cooperating with the Lord, the one Savior, our Lord will always be the Savior by nature and power. Mother Mary can save by participating and instrumentally. That is very biblical language. So let me tell you one thing. If anything, brother, do not stop praying the rosary, man. Don't stop, man. Don't stop, my friend. There's nothing wrong with that language.
2: Okay, Joseph?
1: Yes, Just a quick one. The one was 1 Timothy what?
2: 1 Timothy
0: 4:16.
1: Okay. Got you. Thank you so much.
0: And then 1 Corinthians 9:22.
1: Great. Thank you.
2: Wonderful, Joseph. Thank you very, very much for the call, for the conversation. Sorry we didn't get your town right. What did you? It was Kerrville? Is that how y'all say it down in Texas? Kerrville?
0: Kerrville, yeah. Kerrville. It was Kerrville, yeah.
2: And we thought it was Kaiser. We are top professionals here. all right. It says here William is from Murfreesboro, Illinois. He's probably from Birmingham, Alabama, and we just heard Murfreesboro, Illinois. But let's find out. William, where are you from?
3: St. Andrew's Church, Murfreesboro, Illinois.
2: Oh, we are good. We are good. Well, you're going to be the last caller then. We're going to quit while we're ahead. Go ahead with your question.
3: Well, I'm a police officer, and I was volunteering at the church up in Rockford one winter, and they were asking me to help remove the ice. I'm with the Knights of Columbus, and I ended up getting hospitalized.

0: and my airway was closing. And I don't know how this happened, but I wrote down on a piece of paper for the nurse before I lost consciousness, memorari. And she's like, memory? And I said, no, memorari, prayer. And I said, I'm a Catholic, call a priest. And what I found out was later on, I was in a coma for like a week. And the hospital chaplain was coming and praying every night with me, this memorari.
1: Oh, wow.
0: And then when I came out of the coma, the chaplain told me that it had been 40 years since she left the Catholic Church, and that she felt in praying this that Mary was calling her back. So the question I have, well, first of all, thanks Mary and Jesus for saving my life.
1: Amen, brother.
0: Where does this memorari prayer come from, you know?
2: Yeah. Very good one. You get that. It is an ancient prayer. Now, we know that it comes from St. Bernard of Clairvaux. In the full form that we have it today, it varies a little bit, but the bulk of it does come from St. Bernard of Clairvaux. Now, St. Bernard would gather other prayers of Mother Mary, and he would put them together, and ultimately we got this directly from him. So we'll get this from him, other prayers throughout history as well, and it becomes very popular throughout history, and it comes from him.
1: First of all, thank you for your service, Knights of Columbus, and as a police officer. William, thank you for that. I want to send you our book, Secrets from Heaven, on the parables and sayings of Jesus, because you got close, man. You got close. So you need to hear some of those secrets from heaven. Hang on. Give us an address, and we'll send you the book. William Albrecht has been our guest. You can check out his work at patristicpillars.com, or you can watch every other episode of Matt Frad, which he apparently is on every other episode. William, it's always a great pleasure. Thank you for 2 great hours.
2: Incredible. It flew, brother. A great time. I look forward to being back with you again.
1: Amen to that. And pray the memorari. Miracles happen. Pray in the memorari. All right. We'll see you tomorrow, God willing, right here. Catholic Answers Live.
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0: love, the compassion of Jesus. The most glorious work of all, to praise God in His kingdom.
1: Moved by the Spirit.
0: One who lives in love lives in God. And God lives in him.
2: What a wonderful thing is our church. This whole network is built on trust. The essence of evangelization is to tell everybody Jesus loves you. We're all called to be great saints. Don't miss the opportunity.
3: It's good to be back, and we have a wonderful section of the country here, all our family. They come from miles and miles, and they drive for hours and hours. I just ask our dear Lord to bless them in many, many ways, because they're tired by the time they get here. So I ask our Lord to give them a little boost that only He can give. Well, I'm sure all of you, and maybe some of you don't know today, Our Lady of Mount Carmel. Of course, today we've kind of went overboard with all the devotions, and so many of you don't have the slightest idea what I'm talking about. I've got to tell you, this is a scapular. Here it is. Now, if I can maneuver this without everything falling, I'll be fine. Now, please, don't move. No, it's going to move. Okay, here we go. This is a scapular. Any bets it'll move?